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We closed out that first short set of tunes with something from Turnpike Troubadours and the title track from their album Diamonds and Gasoline. Ahead of that, Tim O'Brien with a special guest singing one called Hungry Heart, a live take from the Whistling Donkeys, and This Is the Life. And what a great way to start the show off. Ozark Mountain Daredevils and Walking Down the Road. It is 8:03, time to roll right into the next set of tunes that features one from Tyler Childers, live from Red Rocks, and the tune called Way of the Triune God.

Ah, yeah, but you know what, folks? Retire, and you don't have to be in a hurry without knowing why. We heard from, I've got to look back up on my set list there, Unspoken Tradition from their Resilience album, and I'm in a hurry, and I don't know why. Tyler Childers giving us Way of the Triune God live from Red Rocks. It is 8:10. Let's bring you the dandy double that I quickly pulled into the slot here. Jager and Reed and Sylvie Davidson covering this Bill Staines tune. I hope you enjoy it.

I found this single online from Sylvie Davidson and doing the Bill Staines tune called Bridges. That's our dandy double on this Sunday evening here on the back porch. Well, I'll tell you what, it's just about a minute and 50 seconds early to read the first reading of our acoustic calendar, but let's do it. Let's take care of business. Taking care of business. No, we'll never open the show with that. At the this coming Wednesday evening at Goshen Brewing Company, Red Time will be performing. On Friday evening, Adrian Fraley will be at Sun King in Mishawaka. Saturday night, it is none other than the great Ricky Skaggs at Blue Gate Performing Arts Theater in Shipshawana. And then a week from Wednesday, Tumbleweed Jumpers are coming to the Goshen Brewing Company. So it's going to be a great week of music. Get out there and enjoy the live music. Tell the artist you heard about it on the back porch, and let the venue operators also know that you heard that there was this great show performing, and you heard about it here on the back porch. Uncle Lucius is up next, and it comes off an album, And You Are Me. Also, we have something from Watch House, Zach Bryan, Guy Clark coming up, just a whole lot of fine things. So right now, Uncle Lucius, and Keep the Wolves Away.

0: Music from Zach Bryan off his self-titled album with a little assistance from Casey Musgraves. And I Remember Everything. Watch House giving us Daylight from Such Jubilee, a fine recording. Uncle Lucius and Keep the Wolves Away from his project And You Are Me. Our time is 8:31 here on the back porch of 88.1 Michiana's NPR station.
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about everything there is to do. He worked on freighters, and he'd worked in bars, and he worked on farms, and he worked on cars. Well, it was Whiteport that put that look in his eye grown men get when they need to cry. We sat down on the curb to rest, and his head just fell down on his chest. He says every single day it gets just a little bit harder to handle, and yet. And then he lost the thread and his mind got cluttered, and the words just rolled off down the gutter. Well, he was an elevator man in a cheap hotel in exchange for the rent on a one-room cell, and he's old years beyond his time, no thanks to the world. He said, son, he always called me son. He said, life for you has just begun. And then he told me the story I'd heard before, how he fell in love with a Dallas whore. I could cut through the years to the very night that it ended in a whorehouse fight. And she turned his last proposal down in favor of being a girl. I spent 17 years riding line. He ain't been straight none of the time. It's too many days of fighting the weather, and too many nights of not being together. So he died

when they went through his personal effects, and among the stubs from the welfare checks was a crumbling picture of a girl in a door and an address in Dallas, nothing more. The welfare people provided the priest, a couple from the mission down the street sang Amazing Grace. No one cried except some lady in black.

0: Karen Kane along with Raina Gellert off the album When the Sun Goes Down and one called Bells and Clover. And it was Guy Clark from the No Song, No Supper album and Let Him Roll. Our time is 8:40. 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
0: All right, a handful of messages to share with you. Right now, as we head back to the music, this is one called Artie's Last Stand.
10: I lay down my money, I pick up the Times.

A John McCutcheon tune. Well, I shouldn't say call it his, but he's singing it. Artie's Last Stand. And comes off the album Together Again. That's coming to you from the back porch of 88.1 WVPE. We heard Bells and Clover ahead of that from, I believe that was Kieran Kane and Raina Gellert. I had jotted that down. It disappeared from my playlist, unfortunately, but I'm pretty sure that's who we heard from. Well, our time is 8:48 here on the back porch, coming to you from Michiana's NPR station. I have the music of Ironwood, well, no, the song Ironwood, and that is a Kane and Gellert production off the album Flowers That Bloom in Spring, Brian McDowell and the Foreign Landers. Let's see how many we can get to here. The tune, Ironwood, You're Mine.

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3: 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A slight chance of rain showers, thunderstorms in the forecast for this evening between now and midnight. Otherwise, cloudy skies, nighttime lows of around 67. Throughout the day tomorrow, sunny, a high of near 78 with clear skies and nighttime lows of 60 degrees for Monday evening. Sunny on Tuesday, highs reaching up to near 80. Some rain showers possible moving back into the area with nighttime lows falling to 65. And on Wednesday, we could see some more pop-up rain showers, maybe even a thunderstorm before 8 a.m. And then those continuing intermittently up until early afternoon. Highs reaching up to near 76. And for the evening hours, cloudy skies and nighttime lows of around 57. Yes. Thursday, sunny, a high of near 77 with cloudy skies and overnight lows of around 56. Friday, sunny, a high of near 77. Clear skies Friday night with overnight lows dropping down to around 60 degrees. Right now, it is 77 underneath the tin roof here at 88.1 WVPE. Let's head into the final hour, folks, and let's kick it off one more time with some music from the Ozark Mountain Daredevils and a tune called Standing on the Rock.

That is the sound of Graham Sharp off a project called Truer Picture. And come visit my island. Jesse Appleman with a recording, Where We Go, a tune called So Close. We started it off, yeah, once again with the Ozark Mountain Daredevils. I know, OMD on the back porch, it's a perk of being able to choose your own music, and I'm sure you enjoy it, admit it. Standing on the Rock from their self-titled recording. 9:12 is our time, and we have so much more music to bring you from Michiana's NPR station. We're going to fall right back into it. Here's something from Casey Chambers offered Little Bird, and this tune is called Trainwreck.

0: Kate Wolf, and boy, title track from an album called Backroads. What a great song and great voice. Ahead of that, it was Casey Chambers having a little fun on that recording take, and a tune called Trainwreck off her album Little Bird. Our time right now is 9:19, and let's go ahead and take care of some messages that we have queued up here. We come back, something from K.D. Lang.
1: Brandon Flowers, frontman of The Killers, has a new solo album. Thrasher takes a country approach to telling stories of his youth in Utah.
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0: All right, with that out of the way, here's Katie and a great song called One Day I Walk, and it comes off the Hymns of the 49th Parallel.

0: What a beautiful instrumental piece. That may replace my midpoint instrumental that I've been using for the last number of weeks. Mark and Steffi, they go by Cascade, and it's a tune called Lost in Time. We heard Logan Halstead ahead of that, and Coal River off the Dark Black Coal album. It is 9:31 from this Michiana's NPR station. I'm Norm Mast. Here up until 10 o'clock when Bud Johnson and Acoustic Accents comes rolling our way. After a slight deviation from regular programming this evening, it's nice to be here and sharing the music. I have a lot of music that is not going to get played, but it's going to make it into my next show that I do here. Well, here's one that we are going to play. Newgrass Revival from the Commonwealth album. We'll have something from the Steel Wheels Tucson Sessions. Tim Easton and Tim O'Brien. Oh, just a whole lot of fine music. Newgrass Revival kicking it off with One Day I'll Walk.
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From the album Where the River Meets the Road, that's Tim O'Brien and Guardian Angels. And that is a song, a true story, true song, written about his older sister that died when Tim was just a young lad. Yet, it's quite a tribute to that. Tim Easton giving us voice on the radio. The Steel Wheels from the Tucson Sessions giving us May You Be Loved. And I think that's where we started it all off. If not, it was the Newgrass Revival in there with One Day I'll Walk. And just so you know, you can see our playlist on the Back Porch Facebook page. Oh, usually within the hour, I've got a little extra work to do, so it may be closer to 2 hours till I get it posted tonight. At 9:47, the minute and clocks are ticking along. Let's bring up First Aid Kit. This is off the Stay Gold album and one called My Silver Lining.

0: I try to keep on keeping on.
1: One, two.
0: I heard you laughing after you.
2: Oh, okay.
3: That was so organic. Yeah. Good, man. Sticky.
2: All right. One, two.

Clint Roberts is the head of the band Choir Hollow, and we just heard the tune called Carolina Moon off the Mountain Air album. Preceding that, First Aid Kit and My Silver Lining. Well, folks, it is getting close to that time when the back porch has to wrap it up and make their way on out of here to give room to Bud Johnson. It's been a real pleasure, as always, to come to you and share the music with you here on Michiana's NPR station. Mr. Al Canola will be in next week with a full 4 hours of the acoustic roots music that you've come to enjoy and expect on a Sunday evening. Norm Mass saying good night. We are coming up on the 10 o'clock hour on 88.1 WVPE and WVPE HD1, Elkhart South Bend, Michiana's NPR station, online at wvpe.org. Bud Johnson in acoustic accents is coming up next. Good night, everyone. We

0: Here's to the wine we love to drink and the food we love to eat. Here's to our wives and sweethearts, and may they never meet. Here's champagne for our real friends and real pain for our sham friends. And when this journey finally ends, may all of us find peace. Here's to the women that I've loved and all the ones I've kissed. As for regrets, I just have one, that's all the ones I've missed. Our women's faults are many, we men have only two. Every single thing we say and everything we do. I wish you health, I wish you wealth and happiness galore. I wish you heaven when you die, what could I wish you more? May your joys be as deep as the ocean, your troubles as light as its foam. And may you find sweet peace of mind wherever you may roam. Good night.
1: Coming to you from the end of the road, it's Alaska's showcase for great music, Acoustic Accents. Hi, everybody, and thanks so much for tuning in. As always, it's great to have you along. This week on the program, we're shining the spotlight on some of the outstanding musicians who call Alaska home. Some were born here, others came north and never left, and a few spent their formative musical years in the last frontier before splitting their time between Alaska and the lower 48. We'll anchor the hour with a special Words and Music segment recorded earlier this year, featuring four artists from Juneau who have joined forces in a supportive effort known as the Muskeg Collective. Along with some great conversation, they'll perform songs from their latest solo projects, offering a glimpse into the remarkable creative talent that thrives in Alaska. So stick around, we've got all that and plenty more coming up on this special All Alaska edition of Acoustic Accents.

We're going to kick things off with one of the leading voices in Alaska's music scene from her album Sisters of Whitechapel. Here's Annie Bartholomew.

0: Finishing up our opening set, that was Mike Mickelson, a commercial fisherman from Cordova, Alaska, who also happens to be one of the finest acoustic pickers in the state. Mike treated us to my favorite rendition of the Robert Earl Keen classic, The Road Goes On Forever, and that's from his album, Pacific Waltz. And we kicked off our Alaska spotlight with Annie Bartholomew, better known to her friends and fans as Annie B. She gave us Whitechapel Woman. The song comes from her album, Sisters of Whitechapel, a collection of wonderful songs inspired by the stories of women who made the journey north during the Klondike Gold Rush. Annie is one of the founding members of the Muskeg Collective, a group of Juneau musicians who have joined forces to support one another's solo careers while helping overcome some of the unique challenges of making music in Alaska. Earlier this year, I had the opportunity to sit down with Josh Fordenberry, Taylor Dallas Vittick, and Aaron and Andrew Heist for a conversation about the Muskeg Collective, the importance of supporting one another as independent artists, and the new solo projects each of them is bringing to life. Along the way, we also had a chance to hear all of them perform live. Let's get to that now. Here's Words and Music with Josh Fordenberry, Taylor Dallas Vittick, and The Heist. All right. This week on the program, we welcome by way of Juneau, Alaska, the Muskeg Collective. It's actually a group of solo artists that work together. Here with us today are Josh Fordenberry, Aaron Heist, and Andrew Heist, and Taylor Vittick. And in true Alaska fashion, we're all meeting outside of Alaska. In fact, we're in New Orleans, where it's at least 40 degrees warmer than Juneau, and we're not currently, I don't think, under an avalanche advisory. I know that you all know each other quite well through your collaborations with the Muskeg Collective and other projects, and we'll talk about the collective a little bit later, but what I really want to touch on today is your own individual work. And I'd love to spend some time talking with you about those projects. Josh, let's start with you, if you don't mind. Over the past couple of years, you've released No Such Thing as Forever. And the most recent one that's actually, I will still say it's new, is Tidy Memorial. And it's a record that's received some wonderful reviews and is getting solid airplay down here in the lower 48. And a lot of that attention has been focused on the strength of your songwriting. And I'll happily add my voice to that chorus. It's really excellent on this record, the first one as well. But I think there's a real sense of restraint on your new record. Nothing feels rushed or over-explained. I'm wondering, when you were writing these songs, how did you know when a lyric or an arrangement has said enough? And when was it time to sort of leave space for the listener?
1: Sure. I think it's really hard to explain when you know that you've said enough in a lyric and arrangement. It's just kind of a feeling you have, which is not a great answer, I guess, for folks trying to decide what to do out there. But really, when I'm writing songs, you know, I have an idea of the message I want to get across in each stanza or each line. And so it's a matter of sort of writing out the complete thought and then editing it down until I get the least amount of words possible and the right amount of syllables to say what I'm trying to say. So it's a lot of thoughts about word choice and try not to be too cliche too. So sure. Making sure I say something that I think is unique at least.
0: You know, I talked to a lot of songwriters about place, and you've been in Juneau in Alaska for 5 years?
1: 8 years now.
0: Oh, really?
1: Yeah.
0: Okay. So do you see some of that seeping into your songwriting at all in terms of characters or stories or...
1: Sure. I mean, on the new record, I have a story that's explicitly a Juneau story. It's a sad story. It was an unhoused man, Stephen Kissack, who was killed by police in downtown Juneau. And that's just, you know, having a local connection to a national tragedy gives you a sort of a different perspective. It's, you know, we all read these stories all the time, but when it happens to a person you've run across many times and in a downtown that you frequent in front of a bar that you play in, you know, it becomes something a little bit more. Also, you know, living in a very rainy, isolated place that's dark in the winter and not always nice to do outdoor winter activities in, you have a lot of time to brood. So it allows me to mull over the things that are irking me. And so that gives me a lot of time to sort of write. I wonder if I lived in Southern California, if my writing would be so moody.
0: Have a different vibe.
1: Maybe, right? Yeah.
0: I'd be writing Beach Boy music. Songs. Yeah, exactly. Exactly. Well, congratulations on this last record. It's been really, really well received. And if you don't mind, we'd love to hear a song from it.
1: Absolutely. Sure. This song is called Into the Bargain.

0: That was Josh Fortenberry with End of the Bargain. It's from his latest record, Tidy Memorial. And in addition to his solo work, Josh is a member of the Muskeg Collective. And we've got another person from the collective coming up next. It's Taylor Vidic. All right, Taylor, not to be outdone. You're working on a new record as well, but not one. I hear maybe two new records. So I want to hear all about that. What can you tell us?
1: Yeah, it's pretty special. I grew up in Juneau, and I've been given the opportunity to make music in many genres. And this album is, I'd say, a decade in the making. Some of the songs on it I've been performing for the last 10 years, which is most of my musical career. And I got too excited, and so I decided to split the songs in half. And one half was arranged by my dear friend Spencer Edgars. We performed it, or we recorded it at Frostline Studios in Anchorage with a group of 13 musicians, including Ed Littlefield and Kat Moore, a bunch of Alaskan OGs. And it's got a horn section and a string section. And then the other half of the record I recorded down at Sage Art outside of Seattle with a completely different band, including Mr. Fortenberry, who you have gotten to hear from the Muskeg Collective, and a bunch of other Alaskan pals. So I got a little carried away, and I wanted to make more work for myself. So yeah, we're doing a 2-in-1.
0: Nice. So when can we expect that?
1: It is coming in April.
0: Nice.
1: I'll start releasing singles in February, and the whole thing will be out end of April.
0: Okay, you got a plan. And what's the name of the...
1: The album is called Cat and Mouse. So the cat half will be the jazz adjacent half, and the mouse half is the folk rock.
0: Very good.
1: Yeah.
0: Very nice. So I'd love to hear a song from it. From what side is this going to be?
1: This will be the cat half, actually. Okay. I do not play any instruments on this record, so it's fun to be discovering how to replicate these songs from this jazz half with a 12-piece band with me and a guitar. And then Andrew is going to be joining me with his mandolin. He is also on the cat half of the record. I said, Andrew, would you fly to Anchorage just to record on one little song with me? And he said, of course. So you're going to get to hear some of that mandolin on this one. This song is called Falling Out of Love.

0: That was beautiful. Thank you so much for that.
1: My pleasure.
0: That was Taylor Vidic with Falling Out of Love. That's from her new record. It'll be new by the time this airs for sure. It's called Cat and Mouse. And last but not least, we've got two other members of this collective. It's The Heist. That's Aaron and Andrew Heist. Also have a record in the works, and want to talk to you a little bit about that. I know on your last record, Aaron, it was a solo effort. I know you had a lot of people involved, including Andrew. I'm sure had a major involvement in it as well. But you guys are stepping out this time as a duo, I think for the first time. And I was just wondering, when you were writing the songs, were you thinking about how that was going to work as a duo, you know, when you were putting the songs together? Or do you basically always write songs together like that as a duo? Because even when you're solo, I know you.
2: Yeah, no, that's a great question. I think that's the big difference between my solo album. Those were all songs that were written by myself. Andrew had done a little bit of songwriting, but hadn't really delved into that part of his musicianship. And when we started co-writing together 2 years ago for the first time after being in a relationship for 20 years, which was a scary endeavor to suddenly open this new part of how we talk to each other, it ended up being amazing and fun and easy and interesting. And I think we both got really excited about this idea that we were transforming the way that we play music together, and felt like it was worthy of really committing to a new band, basically.
3: Yeah, absolutely. Watching Aaron step up as a songwriter and dive headfirst and start creating amazing songs was inspiring, and got me to get in gear to really commit to seeing what I could write. And then we figured out that we worked well writing together, both from scratch, or one person starts and then the other person has edits, and then it all comes together as a co-write. And so that seemed very worthy of a rebranding as The Heists, because we're collaborating on the writing so much now. So it's really exciting.
0: It sounds great. I mean, it sounds like having two songwriters work together would be the perfect, you know, the perfect deal, except when you're married. But kudos to you guys.
2: Ooh, I will say, the first time that I gave Andrew a song to help me with, I was like, all right, we're going to see what happens. Because if this goes bad, we've already got a lot of years in on the deal.
0: Well, I want to stop and talk about the collective a little bit. I know it's not a band. It's a little more than that. But from what I've read about it, it sounded like a great idea. I mean, you all have your own songwriting voices and your own solo projects, but you've come together as this Muskeg collective. And I'm wondering, what was the original idea behind it? And what does working together give you that you don't get when you're out there on your own?
2: Well, I'd say the first part of the answer to that question is really that all of us live in Juneau. All of us were in the process of making albums. So the other Muskeg Collective member who's not here with us in New Orleans, just unfortunately because of coincidence, is Annie Bartholomew, who has this beautiful, beautiful record that we, Andrew and I, are both part of. And when I was recording my record, I just had done all this work and research and realized this group of people in this room were the best people for me to talk to about it. And as we began to continue to have conversations and realize that we all really enjoyed each other's music, we were all a little bit different, we brought different things to the table, and playing in Alaska and touring a lot in Alaska can be a little tricky sometimes. And that maybe if we combined our forces, we would be greater together. And it's been transformational. I feel like it's really, all of us have been impacted by the relationship in a really positive way. And it's, I think part of it is just being so inspired by so many songwriters, and all of us live, I mean, like everyone in this room actually lives within two blocks of each other, which is a little wild. So we just like walk over to somebody's house and work on a song for a little bit, and
0: it sounds great. And I mean, that's all from just the creative half, but there's also even some logistical, I mean, you've got a website and.
1: Yeah, I think we're building a new system that I would suggest other people consider. It is logistically helpful to share the workload, and we all have different skill sets when it comes to the back end of performing and touring. And so to be able to share in those tasks makes this more fun and more interesting. And yeah, we all get to play our songs, but we get to feel like we're in a band as well, even though we're not a band. We're trying to make that very clear. We're not a band. We are individual performers, but we get to back each other up and be excited about each other's songs. And it's, I feel like we've beaten the system a little bit.
0: Yeah, I think it's just a wonderful idea. Well, thank you all so much for stopping by. It's been really great to catch up with you. We've been visiting with Josh Fortenberry, Aaron and Andrew Heist, and Taylor Vidic, all members of the Muskeg Collective, and all very busy with their own work as well. You can learn more about their music, upcoming shows, and new releases at themuskegcollective.com. Before we wrap up, I'd love to hear what this collaboration sounds like together, and we definitely want to hear one more from the Heist.
2: Yeah.
0: If you don't mind.
2: Let's go. This song is called Drinking and Thinking.

0: Wrapping up our Words and Music segment with the Muscat Collective, that was Drinkin' and Thinkin' featuring Aaron and Andrew Heist. The talented married couple are set to release their debut EP as a duo this September, so keep an eye out for Break and Mend from The Heist. Earlier in the segment, we heard the beautiful voice of Taylor Dallas Vidic.
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1: 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I'm Bud Johnson, and you're tuned to Acoustic Accents.

If you're just joining us, this week we're celebrating some of the outstanding music being made up in Alaska. We just made a stop in Fairbanks, home to one of the state's longest-running and most vibrant music communities. We heard from one of the pillars of that scene. It was Steve Brown and the Bailers with the song Shady Side. Steve is a hometown favorite and a favorite of mine who's built a really impressive catalog of original songs over the years. Before that, we heard from Emily Anderson, who spent her formative years in Fairbanks developing her musical voice before launching a career that's taken her well beyond Alaska. We listened to Angeline, that's from her album Salt and Water. Emily's career, by the way, continues to grow. Recently, her song The Light was featured in the Netflix drama series Virgin River. If you'd like to hear it in context, go check it out. You'll find it in Season 7, Episode 7. And during the break, we heard a bit of Telemark Run, an instrumental from Will Putman's album, The Middle of Nowhere. And I think Will exemplifies a lot of Alaskan musicians in that he's probably happiest sitting around a campfire picking tunes with good friends. If you have a question about anything you heard on today's show, or if you'd like a copy of the playlist, just send an email to info@acousticaccents.com. Be sure to include today's program number 2633 and let me know where you're listening. All right, let's get back to our Alaska showcase. This next set features two outstanding contemporary singer-songwriters, and we'll begin with another creative force from Juneau. It's Marion Call, up next on Acoustic Accents.

That was Aspen Yarrow with If I Run. The up-and-coming singer-songwriter is based in Palmer, Alaska, and that song comes from her release, too. And we started the set with the wonderfully eclectic Marion Call. We heard her song Press or Say Three, Your Call is Important to Us. And that comes from an album that's absolutely packed with great songs. It's called Something Fierce. I hope you've enjoyed our musical journey across Alaska this week. If you've discovered an artist along the way that you hadn't heard before, or even if you're already a fan, I'd really encourage you to support these talented folks by catching a live performance or visiting their websites to purchase some tunes. We all need to pitch in and do what we can to keep the music flowing up here in the great state of Alaska. Before we go, I'm going to leave you with one final song. Anyone who spent more than a year living in Alaska will probably find this one especially relatable. From his album, So It Goes, here's Roland Roberts with Alaska Time.

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1: 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A mother deer and her two spotted fawns pause along woods along Dragoon Trail in Mishawaka. 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
2: Welcome to the newsroom. I'm Jeanette Jalil.
3: I want to thank Chairman Kim. Spent a lot of time together today, very intensive time.
2: 8 years after becoming the first U.S. president to hold a summit with North Korea's leader, Donald Trump says that because of his very good relationship with Kim Jong-un, he's dramatically scaling back joint military exercises with South Korea. President Trump's son-in-law holds a rare meeting with the leader of Hamas to discuss the U.S.-backed Gaza peace plan that's been rejected by Israel. In Brazil, the campaign for this year's elections is underway, with President Lula taking on the son of his old rival, Jair Bolsonaro. Cameroon thrashed Malawi to win the Women's Africa Cup of Nations for the first time, and this year's World Bagpipe Champions are, no, not Scotland, but Canada. That's all after this bulletin.
4: BBC News with Danielle Jaworwiecka. South Korea says joint military exercises with the United States have begun hours after President Trump said he would substantially scale them back. Mr. Trump said his very good relationship with the North Korean leader Kim Jong-un was a factor in his decision. Meanwhile, North Korea is continuing to develop its own nuclear weapons and launching regular ballistic missile tests. Here's Gigi Ahn.
5: The American president says he's unhappy with the cost of the annual exercises and has instructed U.S. Defense Secretary Pete Hegseth to reduce them. He also says the North has been unthreatening and respectful during his time in office, while South Korea had failed to support the U.S. in its efforts to denuclearize Iran. The Ulji Freedom Shield exercises are designed to prepare the allies for threats, including cyber attacks, drones, and GPS disruption. Pyongyang has condemned the drills and warned it will strengthen its nuclear deterrent.
4: Hamas has urged President Trump's Board of Peace to persuade Israel to accept the US-backed Gaza peace deal. The group issued the statement after its leader held rare talks with Mr. Trump's son-in-law Jared Kushner in Egypt. Israel rejected the plan a week ago, saying it wanted full Hamas disarmament first. Here's our World Affairs correspondent Joe Inwood.
6: It's a meeting that would once have been unthinkable, but the face-to-face talks between Jared Kushner and Khalil al-Haya in Cairo are a sign of just how keen Washington is to see the next phase of the Board of Peace's Gaza deal put into action. Israel has rejected the plan, which would see it withdraw from the Gaza Strip while Hamas would disarm, handing its weapons over to a new governing body. Reports say Jared Kushner called for concrete, verifiable steps from Hamas, adding that Gaza could never be a source of terror.
4: Zambia's government says the security forces have seized weapons and arrested 11 people involved in an alleged insurrection plot. A statement said the main opposition candidate in last Thursday's presidential election, Brian Mundubile, was found at the scene of the raid in Lusaka. The details from Dingimdaba, Jonah Buyoya.
7: Zambia's main opposition candidate in the August 13 election, Brian Mundubile, has been linked by the government to a location where security forces seized high-grade military weapons. Mundubile, who trails President Hage Ndehijilama in the partial results, has previously claimed victory from his own parallel count and alleged irregularities. Authorities have denied those claims. Ndehijilama currently leads with nearly 59% of the votes declared so far. Investigations continue.
4: An opposition rally in southwestern Kenya was delayed for hours after violence erupted ahead of the meeting in Homa Bay town. Police fired tear gas to disperse armed youths who'd blocked roads to intercept a convoy carrying politicians to the venue. Several vehicles were pelted with stones, while journalists were also targeted, including a reporter with the French news agency. You're listening to the World News from the BBC. Wildfires are continuing to rage across Europe. Officials in the German town of Monschau, near Belgium, have told some residents to leave as a huge fire burns across the border. Aircraft are helping efforts to contain the wildfire, which is Belgium's biggest on record. In northeast Spain, a soldier was killed while battling to save a 1,000-year-old monastery. In football, Cameroon have won the Women's Africa Cup of Nations for the first time. They thrashed Malawi 3-0 in the final in Morocco. Cameroon had initially failed to qualify for this year's competition and were only included after organisers increased the number of participating teams to 16. Malawi, who were ranked 153rd in the world, had never reached the tournament before. And despite the defeat, these Malawi fans expressed pride in their team's historic run.
8: This is a very spirited performance. Disappointing that they lost in the final, but we are all very proud of what they have managed to achieve. Cup final experience is not something that must be discounted.
9: This is our first time to reach the finals. So I was just determined to come here and watch the match.
4: The British sprinter Amy Hunt has become the first athlete to win 4 gold medals at a single European Athletics Championship. She broke the record with victory as part of Great Britain's mixed 4x100m relay team in Birmingham. The race also saw another British sprinter, Dina Asher-Smith, secure her 11th European medal. No athlete has ever won more. Indian officials are enforcing new security measures at the World Badminton Championships, which begin in Delhi later today, to protect athletes and fans from monkeys. Organisers have installed new doors, anti-pest gel and netting to stop rhesus macaques getting into the Indira Gandhi indoor stadium. Monkeys have recently damaged property in Delhi and attacked people to try to steal food. BBC News.
2: Welcome to the newsroom from the BBC World Service with me, Jeanette Chalil. Despite a history of tense relations between the US and North Korea over Pyongyang's nuclear program, back in 2018, Donald Trump became the first American president to meet the North Korean leader, Kim Jong-un.
3: Our whole relationship with North Korea and the Korean Peninsula is it's going to be a very much different situation than it has in the past. And we have developed a very special bond.
2: At the time, the summit was hailed as historic, but in the end, it failed to deliver on Mr. Trump's pledge to persuade North Korea to dismantle its nuclear program. Even after he briefly set foot on North Korean soil a year later in the demilitarized zone that separates the two Koreas.
10: Stepping across that line was a great honor. A lot of progress has been made. A lot of friendships have been made, and this has been in particular a great friendship. We met and we liked each other from day one, and that was very important.
2: Well, fast forward 7 years, and on the eve of joint US-South Korean military exercises, President Trump has abruptly announced that he's substantially reducing them, arguing that they're too expensive and they threaten his, quote, very good relationship with Kim Jong-un. This despite warnings that North Korea has learnt new battlefield tactics from sending its soldiers to fight in Ukraine alongside Russian forces. Mr. Trump also said that South Korea had declined to join the US in the, quote, denuclearization of Iran. Well, the exercises have begun since he made that post. Let's go live to Seoul and speak to our correspondent, Jake Kwon. And Jake, why has Mr. Trump suddenly made this announcement just hours before the US began its annual joint military exercises with South Korea?
11: Well, I think it's very unclear what prompted him to post that on social media, but it is certainly something we have heard from Mr. Trump back in 2018, right after he met with North Korea's leader Kim Jong-un for the first time in Singapore. He had this bombshell announcement. He called this joint exercise with South Korea provocative, and he called it war games, and he called for suspension. And it was indeed suspended for 4 years, first two during his term, and then next 2 years during the COVID time before he was scaled back up. I think a lot of the times when he talks about the alliance between South Korea and the United States, it is an unfair relationship where the U.S. is spending, you know, too much money and not getting enough in return. Whereas for Seoul, this exercise is very much core to the military alliance between the U.S. and South Korea. It is very much the symbol of the friendship and the alliance between the two countries.
2: And Jake, Mr. Trump called North Korea unthreatening, but many countries are concerned not just about Pyongyang's weapons program, but also about the growing ties between Russia and North Korea, with North Korean soldiers and weaponry being sent to help Russian forces in Ukraine.
11: Yes, and this is why, you know, many people who may be reading this post from President Trump, that this may be him trying to reach out to Kim Jong-un to get him back to the dialogue. But North Korea is right now too busy, really, you know, upgrading their weapons and their tactics on the front, fighting against Ukrainian. They're making, you know, billions of dollars in cash from their soldiers being sent there. And many experts are pointing out that North Korean capability of fighting war is upgrading day by day. And they're also testing their missiles and nuclear weapons. So although he's calling, you know, North Korea unthreatening, many of the experts might disagree with such view, and certainly people in Seoul may be alarmed by that statement.
2: And people in Seoul might also be alarmed by the fact that he's criticized South Korea for not helping him deal with Iran's nuclear program, but at the same time, he doesn't seem to be bothered about North Korea's nuclear program.
11: Yes, and you know, I think there's some irony in that social media posting. Well, I think Mr. Trump has discussed his, you know, frustration with Seoul. He believes that Seoul has not been investing enough money in the U.S. while profiting from what he sees as unfair trade imbalance. He has also, you know, revealed that South Korea has not been, you know, forthcoming in joining the U.S. kind of exercise as well as initiative to reopen the Strait of Hormuz. And South Korea has been kind of keeping mum about exactly what their stance is. I think the feeling in Seoul has been that they're kind of hoping that this could go away. And South Korea has always tried to maintain a good relationship with Iran. You know, I think they're predicting that someday the things will go back to normal, and that Seoul will want to have a relationship with Tehran. Now, when it comes to North Korea's nuclear program, it really is unclear how much North Korea is willing to denuclearize with, you know, in negotiation with President Trump. South Korea has been putting a lot of effort, a lot of time in trying to get Mr. Trump to care about Pyongyang again after he has seemingly been consumed with issues happening in Ukraine, Venezuela, as well as Middle East. So, you know, President Lee Jae-myung in South Korea has been kind of flattering Mr. Trump, calling him peacemaker, and that South Korea will play the supporting role. But some experts has also warned that, you know, when Mr. Trump engages with Pyongyang, it may not be exactly for Seoul's benefit, even though Seoul will be hoping for a certain outcome here, maybe a peace declaration, some steps towards denuclearization with North Korea. But, you know, what Mr. Trump has been also suggesting is scaling down these exercises, or maybe even scaling down the number of troops that they have stationed in South Korea. And what, you know, some of the experts, especially those who are, you know, who are hoping for this outcome of denuclearized North Korea and reunification with South Korea further down the line, are worried about a scenario where President Trump offers North Korea some kind of tacit acceptance of North Korea's nuclear program. And this is something that South Korea has been quite concerned about.
2: Jake, thank you. Jake Kwon there. Despite no American troops being deployed in Iran, the army chief there has announced a reward of $30,000 that will be paid to anyone who kills or captures a US soldier. The Iranian general is reported to have said the bounty would be doubled if the killer is a woman. With more details, here's Kazran Naji of BBC Persian.
12: The reward was announced by the Iranian army's top commander, Major General Amir Hatemi.
13: Yek amrikayi ro bokoshad.
14: To whoever, any dear combatant of ours, kills an American or captures one and hands them over to any of the units of the Islamic Republic of Iran army, alongside the great reward of the jihad, we will provide a proper gift. This gift is equivalent to $30,000.
12: He said the money would be crowdsourced through what he called a financial jihad. Previously, the Iranian parliament had proposed a $50 million reward for assassinating President Trump, a proposal that has yet to be legislated. The hardliners in Iran want to avenge the killing of the supreme leader by the United States and Israel at the very start of their war. But announcing a bounty on the capture or the killing of American soldiers is something new.
2: Kasra Naji, football now. That's the moment that Cameroon won the Women's Africa Cup of Nations for the first time after beating tournament debutants Malawi 3-0 in a dramatic final. Our reporter Maz Farouki was among the fans at the match in Morocco.
15: Well, it was a match really that Cameroon controlled from the front. They've been in three Women's Africa Cup of Nations finals previously, lost all three of those to Nigeria. And the big narrative heading into this final was the defence of Cameroon, which has been so strong in this tournament against the Chiwenga sisters of Malawi, Tabitha and Temwa, who have been so strong going forward, scoring goals for Malawi. But they were absolutely out of this match throughout. Cameroon tactically getting it spot on. Their three goals coming in the first half, two for Marie Nga, one for Naomi Eto'o, and they held on very comfortably in the second half to make history, lifting their first Women's Africa Cup of Nations title.
2: And it was Malawi's first appearance in this tournament, so a remarkable run for them despite the disappointing final result.
15: Indeed, they have never played at a Cup of Nations before. Debutants making their way all the way to the final, and of course getting to the semi-finals of this tournament means they have also qualified for the Women's World Cup next year in Brazil. And speaking to their captain, Tabitha Chiwenga, after this match, she wasn't too disappointed. She just admitted that her side have lots of work to do over the next 10 months ahead of that World Cup next year.
16: I think we are not going to sleep. We need to prepare very well. We are underdog, but God is there for us and we can do good even in the World Cup. Yeah.
15: For Cameroon, though, as well, it's a brilliant story because they only made it into this Cup of Nations as a lucky loser when the tournament was expanded at the end of last year to 16 teams. So, again, for them, it's a brilliant story. But it's such an unexpected final we had here. It just shows how quickly the gap in African football is closing, certainly in the women's game.
2: And how much support does women's football in Africa get compared to men's football?
15: What I think is very interesting about both these finalists is how much support they do get. So the Football Federation president of Cameroon, Samuel Eto'o, of course, in his time, in his playing career, hugely successful player, arguably the most successful in the history of Cameroonian football, is very, very keen to support the women's game. And obviously that has taken them all the way to this final here. Malawi, over the last couple of years, they've had a new Football Federation president installed in their country since the end of 2023. And again, it's very important for him to have equal pay, equal bonuses between men's and women's teams. So what these two nations have shown is that parity on the continent can bring absolutely brilliant stories and a huge, huge improvement in the level of football that they play.
2: Maz Farouki, you're listening to The Newsroom from the BBC World Service. In Brazil, it will once again be a presidential showdown between the left-wing Lula and a right-wing Bolsonaro. The difference this year is that the 80-year-old incumbent, Luiz Inácio Lula da Silva, will be facing not the man he defeated 4 years ago, Jair Bolsonaro, but his son, Flavio Bolsonaro, who's a senator. Both men kicked off their election campaigns on Sunday in what is expected to be a tight race. Flavio Bolsonaro, whose father is currently under house arrest for an attempted coup, joined thousands of his supporters on Copacabana Beach in Rio de Janeiro. Addressing the crowds, Mr. Bolsonaro said he would fight crime, bring in tougher controls on state spending, and remove what he called left-wing ideology from Brazilian schools. President Lula, for his part, in an address to thousands of his supporters near Sao Paulo, the city where he first rose to fame nearly 50 years ago as a union leader, insisted that Brazil needed more of his policies and denounced foreign interference. Our South America correspondent, Dione Wells, was at President Lula's campaign launch and says his choice of venue was highly significant.
17: President Lula came out onto the stage at this football stadium in the industrial city of São Bernardo do Campo, which is just outside of São Paulo, to black and white images of him here in 1979 and in the 80s, where he as a union leader led strikes demanding better wages and conditions for workers. There were thousands of supporters here in the crowd. crowd cheering him on, and much of his speech not only referenced workers and his support of them over the years, but also sovereignty, the fact that he will not let anyone interfere in Brazilian affairs. And I think that is undoubtedly a reference to his strong criticism of the United States, the tariffs that the US has imposed on Brazil, but also the US's designation of Brazilian gangs as terrorist organizations. President Lula has been pretty clear that he fears the US is going to try and interfere in Brazilian elections and Brazilian affairs more generally, something he accuses his main rival, Flavio Bolsonaro, of encouraging. Flavio Bolsonaro, the son of the former right-wing president Jair Bolsonaro, also launched his campaign today on Copacabana in Rio de Janeiro. He is certainly campaigning very heavily on a campaign platform saying that he will tackle crime, that he will build mega prisons in Brazil, and yes, that he will also work much more closely with the government of the United States. He was in Washington lobbying the United States to designate Brazilian gangs as terrorist organizations earlier this year, something which President Lula has been heavily critical about. It is interesting that for a domestic presidential election, this issue of sovereignty, this issue of patriotism has become such a key campaign issue. President Lula himself came out onto the stage with a huge Brazilian flag, something that for many years was a symbol, if displayed outside someone's home, that they were a supporter of Jair Bolsonaro. Now, he is certainly trying to reclaim that image of patriotism, of sovereignty, as part of his left-wing campaign in this election.
2: Ione Wells. It's emerged that as Italy celebrated its summer national holiday this weekend, four of the most important paintings by the early Renaissance master Antonello da Messina were stolen in his very hometown of Messina in Sicily. As Carla Conti reports, the theft has left residents in shock.
18: While many in Messina were enjoying the summer holiday of Ferragosto on Saturday night, thieves broke into the regional museum, also known as the Mume. They left with three of the five surviving panels of Antonello da Messina's San Gregorio Polyptych, a 15th century altarpiece, as well as a small double-sided devotional painting showing the Virgin and Child on one side and Christ on the other. The alarm went off and surveillance cameras were recording, but the thieves escaped before police arrived. Two other panels from the altarpiece were found abandoned outside the museum. This is a great loss for Messina, going far beyond the value of the paintings. Antonello was born here around 1430 and became one of the most important painters of the early Renaissance, combining Italian and Flemish influences. The polyptych is especially symbolic for Messina as it survived the devastating 1908 earthquake, which destroyed much of the city, and was the only work by Antonello to have never left his hometown. Vincenzo Caruso is Messina's counselor for culture.
19: Messina without Antonello is a city truly devoid of identity. These are the kind of events that seem impossible, the sort of thing one usually sees in movies. What is surprising is that these are not canvases, but panel paintings. Moving panels over a metre tall out of the museum was no easy feat, suggesting the theft was meticulously planned and executed.
18: Prosecutors have opened an investigation, with police looking into whether the paintings were stolen for the illicit art market. Art theft expert Anthony Amore says that if the robbery was commissioned, it's unlikely to have been by a wealthy collector wanting the works for themselves.
20: If it's stolen to order, it's more like some gang boss says, take these things, they could be valuable to us in terms of a get-out-of-jail-free card or used as a collateral in the drug trade. That would be much more common than would be some billionaire who wants them for himself.
2: Art theft expert Anthony Amore ending that report by Carla Conti. In their quest for viral videos and clicks, some social media influencers film themselves swimming close to sharks, sometimes touching them or even trying to ride them. Scientists say they're increasingly concerned about this practice. Shark attacks are rare, but in the past year, at least three influencers have been bitten while trying to film themselves next to the marine predators. Will Vernon reports.
21: Back in April, just off the coast of Brazil,
22: we went diving with nurse sharks.
21: Tayani Dalazan, the lawyer and social media personality, recalls how, after diving off the boat, she immediately felt something grab her leg.
22: The pressure and the pain was very strong. So was very frightening.
21: After several seconds, the 2-meter nurse shark that bit Tayane let her go. Tayane posted the footage of the shark bite online, where it's since been viewed tens of millions of times.
22: Meaning, I wasn't there for social media. And if somebody wants to get close to a shark just for a photo, I think that's something that it shouldn't be done.
0: I'm holding a shark right now.
1: We're at a place called Compass.
5: Let's go swimming with sharks.
21: But many influencers are doing just that.
23: I'm seeing these videos every single week now.
21: Shark scientists like Dr. Christian Parton say they're increasingly concerned about the rise in social media videos showing people swimming too close to sharks, touching or even riding them.
23: Sharks can actually get really stressed out when you approach them. There's something in their bodies called glucocorticoids, and that's a stress hormone. So when animals are stressed out by humans, those glucocorticoid levels go up in their bodies, and that can lead to a weakened immune system, potentially aborting offspring that they have, but also they may, you know, die from that.
21: Researchers at the International Shark Attack File also told us they've seen a marked increase in the last 3 years of people being bitten trying to get footage with sharks. In February last year, a tourist in the Caribbean had both hands bitten off while trying to get a photograph of a bull shark from the shallows, according to local authorities. 2 months later, a snorkeler in Israel carrying a camera and a selfie stick was killed by sharks during a feeding frenzy. Some influencers have been filmed touching tiger sharks and even great whites. One of the best-known shark content creators is Ocean Ramsey, a 38-year-old former model who shot to fame after she was pictured swimming with one of the largest great white sharks ever seen. She spoke to us from a boat in Hawaii, where she runs shark tours for paying customers.
24: My intent with all of my content has never been to gain views, it's to gain protection for sharks.
25: But many shark scientists have criticized you, haven't they? For getting so close to the sharks and touching them that they say is harmful to the sharks.
24: I'm not actually harming the shark. All of my work and what I share is respecting and observing from a distance.
25: But however, you're best known for touching the great whites and trying to ride their dorsal fins, aren't you?
24: They're not. That's a couple seconds over multiple decades of my career.
21: We spoke to several content creators who all denied being motivated by social media views, clicks, or revenue, and insisted they were supporting conservation or attempting to change public perceptions of sharks. But the warning from experts is clear. Getting that perfect pic could come at a painful price.
26: Oh my God!
2: Will Vernon reporting. Now, when you think of bagpipes, you would think of Scotland normally, but this weekend, a pipe band from Canada won the World Pipe Band Championship in the Scottish city of Glasgow. It's the first time a band outside the UK has won in 16 years. There were contestants from as far away as Australia, from France, and even Oman and Malaysia. The victorious team was the Simon Fraser University Pipe Band from Vancouver. Rebecca Kesby asked pipe major Alan Bevan how it felt to win.
27: It's still sinking in, to be honest. It's just a huge emotional roller coaster we've been on the last couple of days. The standard, I don't think, has ever been higher. It's just really, really tight up at the top echelons of the grade.
28: And so can you explain for us what the judges are looking for in terms of what makes a really good pipe band?
27: I guess the overall thing is that they're looking for a band that sounds all like one instrument. Most of what the piping is playing is unison. So you've got, you know, anywhere from, say, 15 to maybe 21 or 22 pipers all trying to play and sound like one. And then the accompaniment and sort of enhancement from the drum corps is also judged. So there's two piping judges who look after the piping. There's a drumming judge, and then there's a fourth judge who judges the whole band as an ensemble and just is listening for how seamlessly everything's integrated.
28: Some people love the sound of the bagpipes. I'm one of them. Not everybody does love the sound of the bagpipes, though. We've had some discussions about it in the office today. How do you feel when you hear the pipes?
27: It's always grabbed me. I've always loved the sound of the bagpipes, and that's, I think, why my parents steered me towards a teacher, and I was very fortunate. There was a really strong piping culture on the west coast of Canada. A lot of piping runs in families. We have a lot of family members represented in the band. My wife, Bonnie, she's been playing in the band longer than I have. And our two sons are playing with us yesterday and the day before.
2: That was pipe major Alan Bevan talking about the enduring appeal of bagpipes. And that's it from this edition of The Newsroom. Thanks for listening.
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6: Are you paying attention to me? Are you trying to do something else at the same time? Are these questions distracting you from the thing that you were trying to do? And why is concentrating such hard work? Coming up on Crowd Science after the news, we'll be trying to distract a team of psychologists and neuroscientists with gossip about what we had for lunch, finding out why the brain is like a bike, and, most importantly, discovering how you can concentrate better on programmes exactly like this one.
2: BBC News with Janet Jalil. South Korea says joint military exercises with the United States have begun, hours after President Trump said he would substantially scale them back. He said his very good relationship with the North Korean leader Kim Jong-un was a factor in his decision. Mr. Trump described the drills as costly and hostile. Hamas has urged President Trump's Board of Peace to compel Israel to accept the US-backed Gaza peace plan. The group issued the statement after its leader held rare talks with Mr. Trump's son-in-law, Jared Kushner, in Egypt. Zambia's government says the security forces there have seized weapons and arrested 11 people involved in an alleged insurrection plot. A statement said the main opposition candidate in last Thursday's presidential election was found at the scene of the raid in Lusaka. Officials in the German town of Moscow have told some residents to leave as a huge fire burns in neighbouring Belgium. Aircraft are helping efforts to contain the wildfire, which is Belgium's biggest on record. In Spain, a soldier was killed while battling to save a 1,000-year-old monastery. In football, Cameroon have won the Women's Africa Cup of Nations for the first time. They thrashed Malawi 3-0 in the final in Morocco. The British sprinter Amy Hunt has become the first athlete to win 4 gold medals at the European Athletics Championships. She broke the record with victory as part of Great Britain's mixed 4x100m relay team in Birmingham. Indian officials are enforcing new security measures at the World Badminton Championships, which begin in Delhi later today, to protect athletes and fans from monkeys. Organisers have installed new doors, anti-pest gel and netting to stop the monkeys. BBC News.
7: What's in the canteen today? Did I park my bike? No, I definitely locked my bike. Wait, no. What is it?
6: Right, concentrate, Alex. Just pay attention.
7: Is that my email?
6: Okay, got it. Hello.
7: That's it, Alex. Profound.
6: Hello and welcome to Crowd Science from the BBC World Service.
7: Profound.
6: This is the show that answers your science questions. And the fact that you're listening, maybe even concentrating, frankly, it's quite an honour. And you're going to be hearing why, because we're going to be exploring why paying attention can feel like hard work.
7: It's because you're not paying attention.
6: So don't get distracted, because I want to introduce you to the people who are going to be revealing the inner workings of your brain. From the Attention Lab at London's Royal Holloway University, we have psychology professor Polly Dalton.
8: Hi, Alex.
6: Polly, what is the thing that always distracts you?
8: Oh, I think I have to say, like so many people I talk to, my phone.
9: that's something that I try and really work hard to manage, to try and avoid those distractions, because it can be, yeah, such a big distraction.
19: Thank you, Polly. And joining us from Pompeu Fabra University in Barcelona, Spain, we have cognitive neuroscientist Professor Salvador Sotofraco.
10: Hi there, Alex.
19: Salvador, as I understand it, you research how sight, sound and touch are blended together by the brain. So when we go about our day-to-day, we see the world as one whole reality, not split up into different senses.
10: That's absolutely correct.
19: Now, this is radio, so whatever the truth may be, you have to say that hearing is the most important of those senses, okay?
10: Absolutely.
19: Thank you, Salvador. And also joining us from the University of Washington in the United States, we have psychologist Professor Sophie Liwa.
11: Hi, Alex. Thank you for having me.
19: Sophie, you've studied how being interrupted affects our ability to focus and perform, right?
12: 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Their Talk With Your Baby

0: 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These activities strengthen bonding, language, social, and emotional development. More at rclc.nd.edu.
1: It's movement to minimize some of their internal stimuli. We try to avoid the mouth touching the teeth, for example. So sticking out the tongue actually helps release self-control resources and cognitive resources so that we can better focus.
2: So your brain has a certain amount of attention resource there. And by dropping your tongue out, it's just saying, hey, here's some extra you can use elsewhere.
1: That's right. I often compare the brain to a pie, right? So if we use a part of that pie to control movement or other things, then that means we have fewer left to focus.
2: Now, we've also had another question on children sticking their tongues out. Family therapist David in Canada has said sometimes the children that he works with can go into a sort of hyperfocus.
3: I notice when children use scissors, when I ask them a question, they seem not to hear. Why would this be, and could there possibly be any evolutionary connection?
2: Polly, you've studied how we can be quite selective in what we hear. So what do you think could be going on here?
4: Yeah, this is really interesting example because I think it's the concentration aspect here that's important rather than the control of the mouth that we were talking about earlier. We only have a limited amount of ability to process information in the world around us. So in many situations, we do have to be really selective about what we're processing. And many researchers have found that if you're paying attention closely and really concentrating on one aspect of your environment, it can leave you open to missing even really quite detectable and surprising elements. So we had a nice example from our lab of a phenomenon we call inattentional deafness, where we played people a women's conversation at the same time as a men's conversation. So it was a really busy, difficult scene to listen to. And we asked half our people to attend to men's voices, half our participants to attend to the women's voices. And then we had a man walking through the scene saying, "I'm a gorilla, I'm a gorilla," over and over again for 19 seconds he was audible for. And what we found was that the people who are attending to the women's conversations, the majority of them, around 70%, completely failed to notice that person walking through saying something really surprising and shocking that didn't fit in with the scene, "I'm a gorilla." And people in general are really shocked about this. When they hear our recording back and they hear that gorilla come through, they're often really surprised, often quite amused. It's quite funny to realise how much you can miss in the world around you.
2: See, I'm glad I wasn't put forward in your study because I love gossip. I can hear everything from anyone at the same time. My ears twinge whenever I'm on the tube. Moving on to driving. Now, as far as I'm aware, I don't stick my tongue out when I'm in my car. Unless, I don't know, I'm sticking my tongue out at someone else who's cut me off. And long story. But I do find driving rather tiring. And so does Ian in Sheffield here in the UK.
5: I was driving on the motorway on a rainy day, concentrating hard as the visibility was poor and there was spray everywhere. It felt like hard work. So it made me wonder, do we know how much, if any, extra energy the brain uses to concentrate on some tasks? Why is concentrating tiring?
2: Salvador, what does neuroscience say about this?
6: Okay, first, the brain is about 2% of the body mass, but it consumes 10 times more energy proportionally. So it consumes about 20% of the energy in the form of sugar, oxygen. This means that there is constant consumption of energy. It's like a refrigerator, if you want. But we have many millions of neurons in the brain. And when they enter into action, then there is even more energy spending. So concentrating is tiring in challenging tasks. If you're driving on the rain and it's dark and it's a road that you're not very familiar with, all these things will contribute to set in motion many of the brain systems that are necessary to succeed at this task. Say, for example, sharp visual attention, keeping close control of your motor system, and so on, so on. And so all these means that many of your brain networks or neurons need to be set into high energy consumption

0: mode.
1: Now, you're probably not going to be surprised that when I'm driving, I love listening to the radio. But maybe I should try listening like Neville in Cape Town, South Africa.
2: I listen to a lot of podcasts, and usually when listening, I simultaneously play a game on my phone. Doing this seems to help me concentrate and stay focused on the podcast. Why might this be?
1: Sophie, what's going on there? Should we all be playing games like Neville while listening to this?
3: Well, the answer is it depends, right? So there's something interesting about multitasking. First, I'm going to say that we cannot multitask in the sense of we are not able from the brain standpoint to process multiple stimuli at the same time. So thinking about the game and the podcast, what the brain does is that it's going to switch back and forth between the game and the podcast is not really processing both at the same time. So if the game is rather simple, automatic, something that I've done for, you know, a long time, I'm very used to it, it does not really require a lot of cognitive resources, I might be able to listen to the podcast at the same time, because in a way, it's more of a physical rhythm and physical actions as opposed to me processing what's happening in the game. So enough of my cognitive resources might be left to process what's going on and what's talked about in the podcast. However, you know, as soon as the game becomes a little bit more cognitively demanding, what will happen is the person will not notice that they're actually missing chunks of a podcast.
1: Polly.
4: Yeah, I agree with all of that. I was just going to add that I think there's an interesting concept around understimulation as well. So that sometimes if we're doing a task that's quite simple and that may not be using up all of our capacity, that can actually be a problem in itself, that understimulation. That can cause us to become a bit more distractible. And so I think it is quite common for people to, if you think about things like doodling in lectures, or a lot of people find it very useful to have a fidget toy or something. And I think that what might be happening there is that people are, in some cases where there's a risk of perhaps being a bit understimulated, adding a little bit of that gentle and quite flexible task demand might actually help people to focus. It might be one of the reasons why a lot of people like working in cafes, for example, just a slight extra bit of stimulation in the environment. But I think doodling and fidget toys, they're all under your own control. So when the podcast or the lecture gets a bit more demanding, you can just stop doodling and that doesn't matter. Whereas if the game is actually imposing demands of itself, then I agree that risks drawing you away from the podcast.
1: Now, on that, crowd science listener Ravi in Ohio in the United States says he listens to podcasts while he's walking and he's worried that it might mean that he's not taking it all in.
5: I have noticed that I often struggle to recall the key details of the show I hear. This made me wonder, I'm missing out on the important information due to multitasking.
1: Salvador, what do you think?
0: What I would say is walking by itself is not a very challenging task. And my hunch is that it actually gets you active. It prevents you from falling into mind wandering mode and then missing out on the podcast.
1: So essentially, doing a task that you don't require focus on, that doesn't use up the same sort of mental energy, that processing energy that requires you to divert resources from other things. So off the back of that then, what can someone like me do to ensure that when I'm listening to podcasts, I can keep completely focused? What should I do? Polly?
4: I think it's interesting. There are probably differences between people, and that's also what the science would say, is that there are individual differences at play here in terms of the way that people might find it easy to process information, might prefer to process information, and the different tasks that they may like to combine. So I would say try out some different things and see what works for you.
1: So sort of I'm imagining there's this sweet spot, overstimulation, understimulation, and then this moment where you can divert all the resources you need, exactly as you need it, divvy it up as required.
4: Yeah, I think that's probably it. And that's going to change according to whether you're tired or whether you're hungry, you know, as well as between people. So it might need to be something that's flexible that you can adjust according to your particular state at that moment.
1: Well, I hope some of what you've been hearing has been processed, because we're going to be playing a game to test your concentration next. You're listening to Crowd Science from the BBC World Service, the show that takes your attention and hopefully does something good with it. I'm Alex Lathbridge, and with me here are...
4: Professor Polly Dalton. I run the Attention Lab at Royal Holloway, University of London.
0: Salvador Soto Faraco. I work at the University Pompeu Fabra, and we basically like to study how different senses are put together.
3: I'm Sophie Leroy, and I'm a professor at the University of Washington. I study attention, in particular, the difficulty of switching attention.
1: Amazing. Now, let's have a quick question before we test each of you.
6: Hi there, my name is Deborah Batsoffen, and I'm from Johannesburg, South Africa. My question for Crowd Science is, I just bought a new car, and when I reverse, it automatically turns the radio off. Why do we have to turn sound off to concentrate on something such as reversing a car?
1: My favourite question so far, because it's something that I deal with a lot. Sophie, what are your thoughts?
3: It goes back to this idea of, if I really want to be hyper-focused, hyper-vigilant, if I have too many stimuli around me, it's going to be really, really difficult to block them off so that I can be focused or even hyper-focused. So the music, if it's too loud, might create an interference and pull attention away from me focusing on the task at hand. When one is reversing, that is a cognitively more difficult task to execute. And so we need to help the attention, the brain, really focusing on what matters the most and reduce the stimuli that might pull the attention away. Something that listeners might also relate to is when we really need to pay attention to the road. Sometimes we actually don't pay attention to what the passengers are telling us. It's the same mechanism where we're like, okay, there's suddenly a situation where like we go into hypervigilance, we pay attention, we're not hearing what they're telling us. And then after the event, we're like, oh, by the way, what did you say? Right? That's the same kind of mechanism. And so the car does that automatically for safety. Let's reduce the stimuli around you so that you can really be focused.
1: You see, I completely understand that from a less sort of scientific perspective. You know, I'm in my car and I'm going, everyone shush, shush, shush. I'm trying to parallel park. Everyone shush, Polly.
4: Yeah, I really like this question as well. I really relate. And having also fairly recently got a new car, I was really tickled when I noticed that it was doing that, because I think it was doing, as we've heard, what the brain is able to do. We are able to exert that selective focus ourselves like we used to before the cars could do this for us. But that in itself, that maintenance of the selective focus is demanding for us. So if we can do something physically to take away potential distractions, then that's really helpful, because it means we don't have to spend our capacity in keeping that focus via our brains.
1: Salvador, was there anything you wanted to add?
0: No. All brilliant. This is also what I think. Only I was thinking that this is analogous perhaps of when we close our eyes and we want to listen to something very carefully. Sometimes we tend to like shut down the vision. But in the case of the eyes, we can just close them. In the case of the ears, we can't.
4: It's really nice you mentioned that, Salvador. But that's another area where, you know, if you reduce visual demand, you might boost up sensations in all different modalities. It might be why we close our eyes also when smelling a lovely rose or something like that.
1: Now, listeners, you can play along with this one at home. You are about to hear a sequence of numbers. We're all going to count how many times we hear the number 7. No writing it down, no using your fingers, you've just got to use your mental tally. You ready?
7: 8 2 7 4 1 7 7 9 3 7 5 6 7 2 7 8 7 1 4 7 3 7.
4: Wow.
1: I've completely failed because...
4: You're distracted.
1: Completely distracted. So I'm going to start with you, Polly. How many 7s did you count?
4: I got 9.
1: Salvador.
0: Yeah, I got 9 too.
1: Sophie.
3: I got 10.
1: Ooh. Let's try the exact same task again. But this time, we'll have some fairly loud music playing in the background. Same as before, count the number of sevens you hear.
7: 4, 1, 7, 9, 2, 5, 7, 3, 8, 6, 7, 2, 4, 9, 1, 7, 5, 3, 8, 7.
1: I'm going to ask how all of you did first. Sophie.
3: That was hard. So I got 5.
1: Salvador.
0: 4.5.
4: I just want to note that I was distracted by the dancing in the studio as well. But I got 5.
1: All right, so one final round. Same challenge. Count the number of sevens, but this time you'll hear voices underneath. So ignore the speech if you can and focus only on the numbers.
7: 3, 7, 1.
8: I was thinking a sandwich,
7: 8,
8: but I'm not sure.
7: 7,
8: what about you?
7: 4.
9: I just don't know if I can 7, eat another sandwich. I might
7: 2,
9: get some noodles.
8: Oh, 9, noodles are good. They also
7: 7,
8: have good soup in the canteen.
7: 5.
9: Oh, okay.
7: 3,
9: yeah. So I'm
7: 7,
9: just carrot and coriander.
7: 8.
8: I love that one.
7: 1.
8: No, but seriously,
7: 7,
8: I love that one.
7: 4.
8: That's what I have
7: 6,
8: today.
7: 7, 2.
1: Sophie, how did you do?
3: That was hard again. But I got 7.
1: 7 sevens, Polly.
4: 8.
1: Ooh, Salvador.
0: I got 6.
1: So, let's see. How well did we do? Now, let's go from start to finish. In the first round, the number of sevens was 9.
3: I think I got 10, so I created a new 7.
1: Okay. For the second round, the number of sevens was 5.
4: I think we got that, didn't
1: we? Well, Salvador had 4.5.
0: Yeah, almost there.
1: And in the third round, there were, in fact, 7 sevens.
4: I got an extra.
1: Why do you think that happened?
4: I guess maybe there was a word in the other speech that could have sounded like a 7. That might be it. It might also just be that I had lost count. It was a really demanding task to keep track of the count, especially because you said we weren't allowed to, you know, use our fingers or anything like that. So I think I could just have got lost with where I was. Any number of reasons.
1: Okay. So time for another question now. Have you ever heard the expression that we shift into gear to do something? Torin in Minnesota in the USA wants to know if there's any truth in that.
10: My question for crowd science is, do human brains change processing speeds at different times, kind of like shifting gears on a bike? Thank you.
1: Sophie, what do you think?
3: Well, you know, I think we mentioned even earlier that at different points in time, we might not have the same cognitive energy, right? And so sometimes we're really well rested and we are really into what we're doing. And so our ability to process better, faster, that's enhanced. And at other times, we might be depleted. We may have actually used our cognitive resources a lot during the day and our brain is just slowing down and it's just having a harder time, even on somewhat simpler tasks. So absolutely, the there's a natural rhythm too. Some people concentrate better in the morning, some it's better at night. So there are natural rhythms around our ability to focus.
1: Salvador.
0: Yeah, actually going back to something that Polly said before, and I think Sophie mentioned as well, right now we not only have, as we have said several times, limited resources, but also these resources seem to vary in different ways, and we can actually make them vary ourselves on purpose, say setting into different levels of alertness or what we call arousal. So my impression is that, yes, we can just transition from one level of arousal to another. Some levels of arousal are best for certain tasks, like it's not the same level of arousal that we have to reach if we're studying than if we're skiing, for example. And one thing I'm fascinated about is that when we take this to the extreme, say, for example, in very like impending grave danger or when adrenaline is very high, we speed so much that we may perceive time slow down. So we all have, or at least some of us may have the experience of when we are about to, say, crash with a car or something, we remember time slowed down a little bit, and this probably is because we are set in a very high gear.
1: Wow. So the brain that is, you know, 2% of our body, but can consume up to 20% of our energy needs, you know, you can actually take it from this very low, relaxed state to processing a lot very, very, very quickly, to the point that you actually feel time slow down.
0: That's correct. That's what the experience says.
1: Okay, now our final question comes from Will in Gloucestershire here in the UK.
11: Hi, I work as a fencer and landscaper. This leaves me physically tired and I mostly sleep well at night. But if I sit down in the middle of the day reading or doing paperwork, I invariably fall asleep. I've been wondering if this is due to the mental strain of work that challenges my brain more than my body. So my question is, can mental effort tire you out more than physical effort? Thanks.
1: All right. Thank you, Will. That is a fantastic question. What's more tiring, physical graft or thinking hard? Polly.
4: Yeah, it's a really interesting question. I think from my own kind of personal perspective, they feel like two different types of tiredness. So we've talked a lot about that kind of effortful concentration that's involved in something perhaps like forcing yourself to focus on boring paperwork. I noticed that the question mentioned paperwork in particular. So no doubt that can be really tiring. But I think that's a very different type of tiredness from the kind of physical exertion type of tiredness. And I think a lot of people find that it's that more physical tiredness that is linked with sleep for them. But that's my, hunch.
1: Sophie.
3: Polly was mentioning the extent to which a task is also pulling your attention, pulling your resources. So if you're doing paperwork, you actually have to really exert effort to be excited about doing that work, right? And persisting with that work. And it's easy to disengage from it and potentially fall asleep. When you're physically active, the task itself might pull you forward. I think there's just the element of how stimulating, in a way, the task might be. Cognitive tasks are tiring as well, but they don't have the same type of demands.
1: Salvador, what do you think?
0: Yeah, the muscular and skeletal systems of the body are massive. So definitely more energy spent with the muscles than with the brain, even if the brain, according to its size, it's very high energy consuming. Some people actually have been clever enough to try to work that out in joules, and apparently a full working brain would consume the equivalent to a 20 watt light bulb. That's an average, of course.
1: I like it. You know, when you see in cartoons, when someone has an idea, the light bulb above their head goes. You're telling me neuroscientists, this is correct. Fantastic.
0: Taking it literally.
1: Sophie, Polly, Salvador, thank you so much for such a focused discussion.
0: Thanks for having me.
4: Bye.
3: Thanks. Bye.
1: Listeners, please do keep sending in your amazing questions. And here's Deborah Batsofin with a reminder of how to do it, including our new WhatsApp number.
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15: 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Nothing but sunshine and a high of 78 for Monday. On Tuesday, a high of 80 degrees under sunny skies. Tuesday night, possible rain showers rolling into our listening area.
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17: President Trump's Middle East envoy, Jared Kushner, has spoken to the new Hamas leader in Egypt and is due to arrive in Israel for talks with the Israeli Prime Minister Benjamin Netanyahu.
16: The diplomatic initiative is trying to break the deadlock of a peace deal for Gaza, with Israel demanding Hamas's disarmament as Hamas wants the withdrawal of Israeli troops from the Strip.
17: Diplomatic tensions also in South Korea, where the US president has ordered the Pentagon to substantially reduce joint military exercises, one of which is due to get underway today.
16: We also look at how artificial intelligence is reshaping how football analysts look at players and team performances. That's after the latest world news.
18: BBC News with Danielle Yawowiecka. South Korea says joint military exercises with the United States have begun hours after President Trump said he would substantially scale them back. Mr. Trump said his very good relationship with the North Korean leader Kim Jong-un was a factor in his decision. Jake Kwon is in Seoul.
19: It is certainly something we have heard from Mr. Trump back in 2018, right after he met with North Korea's leader Kim Jong-un for the first time in Singapore. For him, a lot of the times when he talks about the alliance between South Korea and the United States, it is an unfair relationship where the U.S. is spending too much money and not getting enough in return. Whereas for Seoul, this exercise is very much core to the military alliance between the U.S. and South Korea. It is very much the symbol of the friendship and the alliance between the two countries.
18: Hamas has urged President Trump's Board of Peace to persuade Israel to accept the US-backed Gaza peace deal. The group issued the statement after its leader held rare talks with Mr. Trump's son-in-law Jared Kushner in Egypt. Israel rejected the plan a week ago, saying it wanted full Hamas disarmament first. Here's our World Affairs correspondent, Joe Inwood.
20: It's a meeting that would once have been unthinkable. But the face-to-face talks between Jared Kushner and Khalil al-Haya in Cairo are a sign of just how keen Washington is to see the next phase of the Board of Peace's Gaza deal put into action. Israel has rejected the plan, which would see it withdraw from the Gaza Strip while Hamas would disarm, handing its weapons over to a new governing body. Reports say Jared Kushner called for concrete, verifiable steps from Hamas, adding that Gaza could never be a source of terror.
18: Zambia's government says security forces have seized weapons and arrested 11 people involved in an alleged insurrection plot. A statement said the main opposition candidate in last Thursday's presidential election, Brian Mundabile, was found at the scene of the raid in Lusaka. The details from Dingin Daba, Jonah Boyoya.
21: Zambia's main opposition candidate in the August 13 election, Brian Mundabile, has been linked by the government to a location where security forces seized high-grade military weapons. Mundabile, who trails President Hakainde Hichilema in the partial results, has previously claimed victory from his own parallel count and alleged irregularities. Authorities have denied those claims. Hichilema currently leads with nearly 59% of the votes declared so far. Investigations continue.
18: An opposition rally in southwestern Kenya was delayed for hours after violence erupted ahead of the meeting in Homa Bay town. Police fired tear gas to disperse armed youths who'd blocked roads to intercept a convoy carrying politicians to the venue. Several vehicles were pelted with stones. Journalists were also targeted, including a reporter with a French news agency. World News from the BBC. At least seven people have been killed in a crush at a Hindu temple in the Indian state of Bihar. A number of people were also injured. A large group of worshippers had gathered at the Ashok Dham temple to pray. Some reports say an electric pole fell into the crowd, causing panic. A barrier was also reported to have collapsed, causing people to fall on top of each other. In football, Cameroon have won the Women's Africa Cup of Nations for the first time. They thrashed Malawi 3-0 in the final in Morocco. Malawi had never reached the tournament before. Maz Faruqi was at the stadium in Rabat.
2: It was a match, really, that Cameroon controlled from the front. And the big narrative heading into this final was the defence of Cameroon, which has been so strong in this tournament against the Chiwenga sisters of Malawi, Tabitha and Temwa, who have been so strong going forward, scoring goals for Malawi. But they were absolutely out of this match throughout. Cameroon tactically getting it spot on, their three goals coming in the first half. And they held on very comfortably in the second half to make history, lifting their first Women's Africa Cup of Nations title.
18: The British sprinter Amy Hunt has become the first athlete to win four gold medals at a single European Athletics Championship. She broke the record with victory as part of the Great Britain's mixed 4x100m relay team in Birmingham. The race also saw another British sprinter, Dina Asher-Smith, secure her 11th European medal. No athlete has ever won more. Italy topped this year's medal table overall. Indian officials are enforcing new security measures at the World Badminton Championships, which begin in Delhi later today, to protect athletes and fans from monkeys. Organisers have installed new doors, anti-pest gel and netting to stop rhesus macaques getting into the Indira Gandhi Indoor Stadium. Monkeys have recently damaged property in Delhi and attacked people to try to steal food. BBC News.
17: Thank you very much indeed for that bulletin of news there. Hello, you're with Newsday from the BBC World Service with Anne Soy in Nairobi and Rob Young in London. Thanks for joining us today.
16: Coming up this half hour, you'll hear stories from Gaza, South Korea and Egypt.
17: In business, Maura Fogarty on Ferrari's first ever all-electric car, sold for $40 million in a charity sale, setting a record for a new car sold at auction.
16: And Isaac Fennin has his sport as Cameroon win their first ever Women's Africa Cup of Nations title, beating Malawi 3-0.
17: Your thoughts on all of our stories, welcome, of course, by text or WhatsApp. The number to send them to is +44 77 86 20 50 85.
16: President Donald Trump's son-in-law, Jared Kushner, is expected to arrive in Israel on Monday ahead of a meeting with Prime Minister Netanyahu to discuss the future of the US-backed peace deal between Tel Aviv and Hamas to end the war in Gaza. On Sunday, Kushner was in Egypt taking part in rare talks with Hamas officials, including Hamas's new leader, Khalil al-Hayya. For years, the US refused contact with Hamas, which led to the October 7th attacks on Israel.
17: Well, last month, President Trump's Board of Peace said it had reached an agreement for what it called the complete disarmament of Hamas and other armed groups in Gaza. But Israel has rejected Mr. Trump's 15-point plan, which calls for Israeli forces to leave the territory in order for it to be rebuilt under a new civilian administration. Well, I've been speaking to Maret Mabrouk, who's a senior fellow at the Middle East Institute in Washington, D.C. What does she make of the American meeting with Hamas?
5: I think it's a sign that they are taking it a little more seriously than perhaps they have so far. You have to remember that we have elections coming up in the United States in November. We've got the midterms coming up. And it is important for the current administration to try and get some results. As far as the Americans are concerned, it would be a feather in their cap if they managed to get something on the table. Allegedly, there's already an agreement, but of course, we've had a ceasefire for almost a year and almost 1,260 people killed. So really, the ceasefire doesn't appear to have done very much good. So as far as the Americans are concerned, it would be good to have some sort of favorable result on the table. Remember that the US is also bogged down in a war with Iran, which appears to be taking significantly longer than the administration had counted on. So a diplomatic win would be desirable. However, there are also elections coming up in Israel, and an agreement with Hamas is probably not as desirable for Prime Minister Benjamin Netanyahu. And he's already on record as having said that he's rejected the 15-point plan that the United States said that it had signed off on. And therefore, I think there's going to be quite a tug of war there.
17: Hamas has already said that it agrees with the 15-point plan put forward by the Board of Peace. So what do you think the US side would have been discussing with Hamas? Is this an attempt to move them further towards the Israeli position, do you think, so that Israel could agree to a plan?
5: It's a possibility, but you also have a little bit of a stalemate here. Hamas has said that it will disarm as long as Israel withdraws. And Israel has said, well, it isn't going to withdraw unless Hamas disarms. Now, my guess is the discussions were aimed at getting Hamas to move a little further to start at least laying down some of their weapons so that you can say that it is a good faith offering. I think it would be wonderful to get a favorable result out of this, but my feeling is that there isn't going to be a result that Israel is going to consider acceptable under the current circumstances with elections coming up. I'd been told at least almost 3 months ago by negotiators of one of the countries that they were fairly sure that they could get Hamas to disarm. But the problem is Israel holds the cards, and the only party that is going to be able to convince Israel to make any moves is really the United States, nothing else. And the United States has its own issues at the moment. Now, it would like to see a favorable outcome, hence the meeting with Hamas, hence this movement now. The US would like to see a favorable outcome on this. But I do think that they are going to face an Israel, or certainly a prime minister, that is going to dig his heels in because he has his own elections coming up. And I don't know whether it's going to be possible for him to move forward.
17: Is there much historical precedent when it comes to peace deals like this for one side to completely unilaterally disarm before the other side withdraw their forces?
5: Not that I'm aware of. But again, precedents aren't really what matters here. It's what the mediators can convince the parties to do. Palestinians have undergone just extraordinary suffering, and it is not likely to get any further. They are being continuously squeezed. The situation is dreadful on the ground, and it would suit Hamas to at least get a breather. So it is in their interests to move in that direction. Israel doesn't feel that it needs to move in that direction at the moment. For an illustration, we just had the Israeli Minister for Security, Itamar Ben-Gvir, who was just on a podcast, and he said he thought that there should be targeted assassinations and that 30 to 40 people should be killed every night. Not just those who pose an immediate threat, but there are people there who are not worthy of life. They shouldn't live. They're not even people. That's not the kind of comment that comes out of a minister whose government is about to move towards a peaceful resolution.
17: On what areas could Jared Kushner be attempting to exert pressure on the Israelis with the leadership there?
5: They're going to have to say, we have elections coming up. You're going to have to be looking at less financial aid, less military aid. And here is the point, less diplomatic cover. If you withdraw that slightly, Israel is going to become a fairly lonely figure. While historically foreign policy is not a matter of overwhelming interest in domestic elections, in this particular case, in the Democratic Party, you have younger progressives who are openly linking the amount of money spent to the way that US taxpayer money is being spent. Many candidates have explicitly used how US taxpayer money is spent in Israel and have called what is happening in Gaza a genocide. Enough of them have stepped forward, so at least it is something that they're going to have on their mind.
17: Maret Mabrouk there, Senior Fellow at the Middle East Institute in Washington, D.C. Mohammed, who's listening in New Hampshire in America, has been in touch on WhatsApp to say the Trump administration's direct engagement with Hamas and with Israel to end the conflict should be welcomed. Nekombe, listening in Yaoundé in Cameroon, says there is a classic security dilemma between Israel and Hamas. Each side believes that making the first irreversible concession could leave them dangerously exposed. Thank you very much indeed for your thoughts.
16: A few hours before US and South Korean forces were due to take part in joint military exercises, President Trump announced that the US will substantially reduce joint military exercises with South Korea, citing his very good relationship with North Korea's leader Kim Jong-un. Despite a history of tense relations between the US and North Korea over Pyongyang's nuclear program, back in 2018, Donald Trump became the first sitting US president to meet the North Korean leader Kim Jong-un.
8: Our whole relationship with North Korea and the Korean Peninsula is it's going to be a very much different situation than it has in the past. And we have developed a very special bond.
16: At the time, the summit was hailed as historic, but in the end, it failed to deliver on Mr. Trump's pledge to persuade North Korea to dismantle its nuclear program, even after he briefly set foot on North Korean soil a year later in the demilitarized zone that separates the two Koreas.
8: Stepping across that line was a great honor. A lot of progress has been made. A lot of friendships have been made, and this has been in particular a great friendship. We met and we liked each other from day one, and that was very important.
16: He also noted on Truth Social that South Korea had recently declined to join the U.S. in the denuclearization of Iran. Joining me now is Joon Ha Park from the Korea Risk Group. Thank you very much for joining us on the program. What do you make of the latest statement from President Trump? Doesn't come as a surprise, does it?
9: Yeah, there's still something to be quite clear about. There's a lot that's frankly unclear from the Trump administration or the Department of War as to whether the background of his social media remarks from just this morning involved any effect on the planning of this year's Ulchi Freedom Shield exercises. We also don't know which areas will be scaled back or are scaled back and to which extent. So I think there'll probably be hurried consultations between the South Korean side and the US military at the moment, whether President Trump was simply making a declarative statement as a point of pressure towards the South Korean administration based on broader alliance or trade issues that are ongoing, or a concrete policy decision to shift away and move actually towards engagement with Pyongyang. It's still not clear. But of course, the remarks, they do follow a pattern that we've seen in the past, in June 2018, as we mentioned before, Trump and Kim, they met in Singapore. And just after Trump met with Kim, Trump said that he basically wants to cut down on the war games between South Korea and the United States. Days later, the Pentagon suspended the summertime drills in real time. A deal looked quite likely with Pyongyang. Evidently, that was not the case in February 2019 when the talks broke up. The circumstances now, of course, are very much different. North Korea is still sending mass troop deployments to support Russia's war effort against Ukrainian forces, gaining immense battlefield experience. And it's also rejecting any talks that serve as pretext for denuclearization. So, you know, it doesn't really feel an incentive to connect with the Trump administration. So really, what Trump is saying here as sort of alluding to, he had his very good friend Kim Jong-un, there's not really much of an avenue where proceedings can happen at the moment.
16: And who's likely to lose out in this?
9: Well, of course, at the moment, the South Korean military's readiness, its military readiness, it's very much equipped. It's very much well equipped at the moment, unilaterally, but also bilaterally with the U.S. forces on the ground. It serves as a much more better fighting combined force. Of course, it still looks to reobtain or commit to the transfer of OPCON, wartime operation control, from Washington by the end of the current president, Lee Jae-myung's term. These exercises provide quite a good assessment for whether South Korean organizational strategy within the military is ready for the transfer of OPCON in due course. So if these exercises are reduced, there could be a bit of an effect on how Seoul's military looks to obtain that OPCON in the future.
16: And briefly, how will Seoul react, therefore? What will it make of this?
9: Well, as I mentioned before, it is quite a sudden announcement from the president. There's quite a lot of hints from other issues such as trade, shipbuilding, broader alliance defense cost sharing issues that relationship between the current Trump administration and the Lee administration is currently there's a lot more coordination that needs to be involved. it does look like that the South Korean government is still reading the terrain. You know, there's not really many details as to how the Department of War or the White House is actually moving forward with reducing these drills. It doesn't look like the current South Korean defense ministry today, it's a public holiday. You know, they're not really giving much responses to what South Korea has partaken in this, so whether the current ongoing drills at the moment have been affected by Mr. Trump's remarks, or whether a future set of drills like aerial or naval drills will be affected in the future, or even drills with Japan. So it's still something that we still need to read the terrain. And I imagine that the Blue House and also the Ministry of National Defense here is currently looking at that.
16: Many thanks for speaking to us, June Harpark there from the Korea Risk Group.
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7: Cameroon have won their first ever Women's Africa Cup of Nations title as they beat Malawi 3-0 in the final. Marie Ngamanga scoring two goals either side of Naomi Etu's strike. It was fourth time lucky for the indomitable Lionesses, who had lost their previous three WAFCON finals. For Malawi, a tough defeat, but they can look back on their first Women's Africa Cup of Nations with pride. They made it to the final. Earlier on Sunday, Arsenal swept aside Manchester City in the Men's Community Shield with a 3-0 win in Cardiff. Goals from Ricardo Cagliafiore, Kai Havertz and Martin Odegaard gave Arsenal their 18th curtain raiser for the new season. Meanwhile, Barcelona have agreed a deal to sign Manchester City midfielder Rodri for $88 million. It's expected that that deal for the Spanish World Cup winning captain will be done in the next few days. And we saw some history in men's cricket as Bangladesh beat the top-ranked test side Australia by 9 wickets in Darwin to complete one of the biggest upsets in the long format's history. To put it into context, Bangladesh haven't played a 5-day match in Australia in 23 years, but still, they thrash the best team in the world. Now, artificial intelligence is increasingly being used by football clubs to analyse matches and assess player performance. The technology can process large amounts of data and footage, looking for patterns and insights that might otherwise take analysts much longer to identify. But can data tell you everything you need to know about a player or a match? And as clubs make greater use of AI, how might it change the way scouts and analysts make their decisions? Mohamed El Badri is chairman of the board of directors at Cora Sports, a company which uses data and artificial intelligence to analyse football matches and player performance. Good morning to you, Mohamed. My first question, I guess, is how is this new technology changing the way in which we spot a good footballer?
10: Okay, thank you for having me. CoreStats is the company that provides, we use AI technology and helps to tell in terms to help clubs to navigate and find players much easier than before. If you go back like 15, 20 years when Arsene Wenger and Sir Alex Ferguson were in charge of clubs, they had a new scouting network of 700 scouts. Scouting was only for big clubs who can afford to hire a huge network. When data start coming in and AI now with the AI era, things are much easier for small clubs to create teams that can help them find players much easier because the AI does the heavy lifting job of finding the searching for talents on a larger scale. And the scouting team now has the ability to filter the player from psychological or outside of the field, finding the attributes of the players that they're looking for to match the clubs.
7: What does it tend to kind of, what are the markers it looks for in terms of finding a good player?
10: Lots of factors, because currently, if you look at the kind of data that we have per game, taking data, for example, we're talking about 2,500 points of data per game, which is quite a decent amount of data that we can look at. Usually, the human eyes only catch the big moments. You look at the shots, you look at goals, you look at nice passes, good dribbles. But with AI, you can find patterns, and that allows you to find the players in more detailed way. And instead of wasting hundreds of hours in searching for players. Now you can just look at the players that you need because the AI has done the memory filtering of the players. So yes, much easier right now.
7: In terms of finding, I guess, young players and maybe players in, you know, far-reaching places in Africa, for example, how is AI a positive?
10: Well, one of the problems in Africa is not about talents, about finding these talents, especially in the smaller leagues where before data was hard to find. In for example, CrossStats now covers about 35 leagues in Africa. So you would find players in teams like in leagues like in Malawi, in Uganda, in Kenya. Before that was very hard to find, and usually these players were got unnoticed. Now, with the thanks to the data that we collect for the AI that helps you to find the patterns and find the talents that suits the style you're looking for, we are now able to notice that they're much easier.
7: And human judgment will still be important for these clubs because they, you know, a lot of clubs will look at building a team and whether a player fits into the ethos of the club. That will still remain a big part of scouting, and AI can't replicate that, can it?
10: I believe that it's not about replacement of anybody. It's about the tools that you can utilize to do more with less people or less working hours. So yeah, I don't think AI will replace people. Human factor will be needed, will be still there. At the end, there is a human factor inside the whole operations. So I don't think AI is replacing people. It's helping them and allowing them with less work to do much work.
7: Mohamed, really, really interesting speaking to you. That's Mohamed Al-Badri, chairman of the board of directors at Cora Sports.
17: AI threatening yet another type of job. But who'd have thought that football scouts?
7: Well, listen, like he says, you know, it's there to aid football scouts and help them do more with less.
17: Yeah, you need the reliable data, don't you, I suppose,
7: exactly.
17: from the youth leagues and whatever else. Isaac, thank you very much. Let's cross to Singapore now to the business desk, speak to Maura Fogarty about Ferrari's first electric car, setting a record as the most expensive new car ever sold at an auction. It's called the Luce, I think it is pronounced. Maura, is that right? Sold at an auction in California.
0: Yeah, I mean, I'm no Italian speaker, but I think it's Luce. It means light. And actually, we discussed this story when it was first unveiled amid a lot of controversy. But look, some positive news overnight. Sotheby's held an auction, and that car sold for $40 million U.S. dollars, making it the most expensive new car ever sold at an auction, as you said. Now, all the money goes to the Ferrari Foundations, which is like a nonprofit organization's educational program. I think that, you know, helps as well in terms of getting the selling price. And this car is considered to be the first one that's produced under the Luce series. So it's been designated as a chassis zero. Right, I mean, the very first car ever produced. It's got a very unique finish. The color can shift from green to violet, and bespoke parts like wheels as well. So a very collectible item for someone who is willing to pay that amount of money. No details on who that person is, though.
17: Okay, fine. But it's interesting that it went for the most that a new car has ever been sold for at auction, because when it was initially revealed, there was a bit of a backlash. People seemed to hate it.
0: Yeah, it was very polarizing, very divisive. So back in May, when they unveiled the car, I mean, they had huge publicity around it. You know, the Pope Leo even came and looked at the car, and they've got photos of him, you know, sitting inside the Luce. But critics did not like the design of the car. It also had a very famous designer. There was a collaboration with Sir Johnny Ive, whom is very well known from his time at Apple in designing all the Apple products. He has since started his own agency and worked with Ferrari on the design on the inside. And so a lot of people did not like it. They said it did not look like a Ferrari car. It looked like just another electric vehicle. The question, though, will be, will this car make money for Ferrari? And there was a report in the FT recently that said that Ferrari had already met its target of selling just below 500 of these cars in this year at a price tag of $640,000.
17: So you could get one for $640,000, or you could pay $40 million in auction for one. All right, Maura, thanks very much indeed.
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11: More than 20 years later, Hurricane Katrina remains the costliest hurricane to ever hit the United States. Among those affected were citizens of Louisiana tribes who can now look back at that historic event and recall stories of loss and resilience and the lessons learned about tribal disaster response. Life since Hurricane Katrina on the next Native America Calling.
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16: Hello, you're with Newsday from the BBC World Service with Rob Young in London and Anne Soy in Nairobi.
17: The current Ebola virus outbreak has become the deadliest in the Democratic Republic of Congo's history. We'll speak to an official from the World Health Organization.
16: And the new queens of African football are crowned as Cameroon thrashed to Malawi at the continent's top tournament. First, this news.
18: BBC News with Danielle Yawovietska. South Korea says joint military exercises with the United States have begun hours after President Trump said he would substantially scale them back. He said his very good relationship with the North Korean leader Kim Jong-un was a factor in his decision. Mr. Trump described the drills as costly and hostile. Hamas has urged President Trump's Board of Peace to compel Israel to accept the US-backed Gaza peace deal. The group issued the statement after its leader held rare talks with Mr. Trump's son-in-law, Jared Kushner, in Egypt. The American actress Hayden Panettiere, best known for her roles in the TV shows Heroes and Nashville, has died at the age of 36. A statement from her representative didn't reveal the circumstances of her death. Zambia's government says the security forces have seized weapons and arrested 11 people involved in an alleged insurrection plot. A statement said the main opposition candidate in last Thursday's presidential election, Brian Mundabile, was found at the scene of the raid in Lusaka. At least 7 people have been killed in a crush at a Hindu temple in the Indian state of Bihar. A large group of worshippers are gathered at the Ashok Dham temple. Some reports say an electric pole fell into the crowd, causing panic. Officials in the German town of Monschau have told some residents to leave as a huge fire burns in neighbouring Belgium. Aircraft are helping efforts to contain the wildfire, which is Belgium's biggest on record. In football, Cameroon have won the Women's Africa Cup of Nations for the first time. They thrashed Malawi 3-0 in the final in Morocco. Malawi had never reached the tournament before. The British sprinter Amy Hunt has become the first athlete to win 4 gold medals at a single European Athletics Championships. She broke the record with victory as part of the Great Britain's mixed 4x100 metres relay team in Birmingham. BBC News.
17: Thank you, Danielle, for that summary of the news. Hello, you're with Newsday from the BBC World Service, live from Nairobi with Anne Soy, and from London with me, Rob Young. Thanks for joining us today.
16: Coming up this half hour, you'll hear stories from the DR Congo, Malawi and Somalia.
17: And in sport, Isaac Fannin on Cameroon cruising to a 3-0 victory over Malawi to claim the first ever Women's Africa Cup of Nations title. We've already had text messages in on this. And Mohammed, listening in Freetown, says Cameroon beating Malawi is a historical achievement for Cameroon, but not for Malawi. Not a disgrace, they say, because football is a game of chance. And a listener in America says the Malawi fairy tale has ended, just like Cape Verde's.
16: Keep sending those messages. We'd love to hear them. Our text number is +44 7786 20 50 85.
17: We're going to continue now our coverage of the Ebola outbreak in the Democratic Republic of Congo, as the disease has now become the deadliest in the country's history, having killed 2,325 people, according to the latest government figures, which were released late on Sunday. The confirmed cases have also risen to nearly 5,000, including over 100 new cases caught in one day over the weekend.
16: Now, last week, it was announced that the virus had spread to a new area, the sixth province of the country. The Africa Centers for Disease Control and Prevention confirmed this was detected after a man died in Buta, the capital of Baswele province, that is neighboring the Central African Republic. This followed a warning from the World Health Organization that this current strain is moving faster than previous outbreaks. We can now speak to Dr. Marie-Roseline Belizer, who's the Regional Emergency Director for WHO in the African region. Welcome to the program. What's the latest from that sixth province that I just mentioned there?
1: Good morning, everyone. Thank you for having me. So the latest numbers that we have so far in the response in DRC is a cumulative of confirmed cases of 4,945 confirmed cases with 2,325 deaths, which is a case fatality rate of 70%.

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1: And they cannot be contaminated again, even though we can have a resurgence, but they cannot be contaminated and cannot transfer the virus anymore.
2: And so they can safely take care of people who are battling Ebola without the risk of themselves getting reinfected.
1: And absolutely.
2: We are talking about a virus that is spreading faster than previous outbreaks. Why is that the case?
1: Well, what we saw so far is that the reproduction rate of this of the cases has been higher in a previous outbreak. So far, we have 1.18. So that's mean, for example, the cases has been double in a week. You know, so that's mean. It is something that we are continue to study, but however, what we observe so far is that the reproduction rate of this virus is very high.
2: And yet the World Health Organization says that it hopes to reverse this disease within 3 months. How will you achieve that?
1: Well, it's a very good question, because we are working together with all partners, because this response is not a single country or a single organization that can respond to it. So we are really coordinating together with our colleague of Africa CDC. So we are scaling up the response first. This is one of the major, I can say, that we take. The scaling up mean that we need a bed capacity. So far, increasing to 500 bed or all the 1,000 that we already have. We are also increasing laboratory, but not only in numbers, but also in the quality of laboratory. So far, the laboratory are very Ebola testing. We have 19 of them, but they are very focused on Ebola testing. So we need more biological chemistry, analysis, so we can take care better of the patients. So the quality of care should also be, improving. So we are also improving in terms of human resources that will be deployed in order to support the country to respond. So, but this scale up is not for one pillar, it's for all the 14 pillars in the response, as you know, but with a very big focus on surveillance, a case on a capacity management of case management, and also of prevention and control of infection. But as you also know, there is the vaccine that are now in discussion on how to the country to handle it. The SAGE has proposed a trial with the previous vaccine that has been approved, the vaccine against the Zaire. So the discussion and the development of the protocol are ongoing in order to see how we can start this trial vaccination as soon as possible.
2: Many thanks for all those updates, Dr. Marie-Rosaline Belizaire, the Regional Emergency Director for the WHO in the African region, giving us updates there from this major outbreak of Ebola in the Democratic Republic of Congo.
3: And it's interesting, Anne, you point out the questions there are about the WHO plan to reverse the disease within 3 months, given that at the moment it's going in the other direction. But what do the role, having covered previous Ebola outbreaks, do you think is of survivors of Ebola when it comes to tackling the ongoing outbreak?
2: They play a very big and important role, Rob. In previous outbreaks, I met them, I followed them, because they were the ones going to the villages when a suspected case of Ebola was detected, because they could safely transport these people to the Ebola treatment centers. You know, sometimes they were using motorbikes because of access issues, and because they cannot get reinfected. And they were also in the treatment centers looking after babies. As you can imagine, if you have a child under 5 who's infected, who takes care of them safely because they are infectious, it is the survivors who do that, who babysit them.
3: More on that story throughout the coming days and weeks, of course, here on Newsday. Right now, Isaac Fannin is here with your sport headlines.
4: Yeah, Rob, history was made for Cameroon. They are champions of Africa.

0: Africa for the first time as their women's team beat Malawi 3-0 in the final of the Women's Africa Cup of Nations in Morocco. For the Indomitable Lionesses, this is the closing of a long and at times painful chapter. They had been to three Women's Africa Cup of Nations finals in the past and they've been beaten three times, including at home 10 years ago. But they made no mistake on Sunday as Maria Ngamanga scored two goals either side of Naomi Eto's after the game. The BBC's Mas Faruqi spoke to Cameroon midfielder Monique Ngok.
1: My emotions right now is, I think we are really happy. We are really happy. We make a world country proud of us. And so we are just going to enjoy the moment right now. It's just the result of months of work, of great work, of collectivity and all that stuff. Unity, we were very united from the very first start to the end. And right now we just want to enjoy the moment.
2: Everybody talked about how dangerous Tabitha and Temwe Chiwenga were in the build-up to this final. You guys played the perfect final to keep them quiet. So tell us about how you approached it, how you approached playing this Malawi side and them.
1: The plan was to play with our strength because we know, we recognize that Malawi is a very great team. Coming for them to come to the final is not luck. They work for it. They came to the final and they show what they have to show. Playing against those two, the sisters, seriously, it was a tough game because they are very strong. And Akane, we respect them for that. It was very tough to contain them in the game because they can do a lot of stuff individually. They are very skillful. They are very strong. They are very physical. And I think it was just a kind of collective work. Because you can't go one-on-one with them. You have to, if you have to go one, someone has to cover you. So it was a group work, a teamwork, and that's how we came to play against them in this final.
2: But you got player of the match. So, you know, your emotions for that. You are the player of the match in the final where Cameroon have finally won this Cup of Nations.
1: Yes, player of the tournament, not of the match, is my teammate. She did a very great game. She's a little bit unlucky because she was at one goal to equalize with Chiwenga as top scorers of the tournament. But thankfully, she's the player of the tournament. She deserves it. And Chiwenga also the best scorer of the tournament. I congratulate her for that. And for me, player of the tournament, I think I just do my job. That's just my job.
2: And what was it like to celebrate with Samuel Eto'o on the pitch afterwards? He's such a massive player for Cameroon and for Cameroonian football, and you're there celebrating with him on the pitch after winning this trophy.
1: Yes, apart from being our president, we also recognize the legend that he is. He is one of the greatest players, African player in the whole world, and he's recognized everywhere. Everywhere that you can go, if you pronounce the name of Samuel Eto'o, we'll be like, oh, you know him, Cameroon? They'll be like, okay, Samuel Eto'o. And celebrating him is because he trusted us from the very first. He was like, yes, with you, I want to have to win my first title as president of the federation. And that's what we did. Thank God. We started the tournament, we won game, and we reached the final. Beautiful win. And he also deserved it, like all of the Cameroonians. He deserved this victory. This for Cameroon, this for the Cameroon government, this for the Cameroon, the president of the federation, and this for my teammate. This trophy is for all of us.
0: Yeah, an incredible, incredible story. The player of the tournament, Monique Ngok, there speaking to Mas Faruqi.
3: We've had loads of messages in on this. Fidel, listening in Mauritius, says a big congratulations to the ladies from Cameroon. Mohammed, though, listening in Sierra Leone, says they may have lost. Malawi may have lost to Cameroon, but no one had thought the team would play so impressively before their debut. And Deluxe, listening in Monrovia in Liberia, says Malawi might have lost the final, but their incredible performance beats my imagination. This is a clear sign of how the women's game is significantly improving on the African continent. I wish them the very best in the future.
0: Yeah, I wholeheartedly agree. A phenomenal performance by Malawi. Even though there will be a lot of disappointment by them, they should be proud of their achievements of reaching a final in their first ever Women's Africa Cup of Nations. In men's football, Arsenal laid down a bit of a marker in English football's curtain raiser.
4: Here comes Solis, left-hand angle of the box. Low ball in. Odegaard must score. Just score. 3-0.
0: Yep, the Gunners beating Manchester City 3-0 to win the Community Shield. A brilliant performance from Mikel Arteta's side, who went 1-0 up 23 seconds in through Ricardo Cagliafiore, and they never looked back. Here's Arteta on that impressive win.
4: I'd be surprised, because you don't really know what you're going to get when you have 8 or 9 players that they arrived 4 days ago and have 1.5 sessions under their belt. What I was sure is that we were going to play with an incredible level of desire, because I've seen that from the beginning on in the squad. And to play against such a quality team, to do what we've done, it was really impressive.
0: There was a plethora of reaction to that at the BBC Sport website.
3: Isaac, thank you. Now, nearly 2 million people in Somalia are facing emergency levels of food insecurity, more than double the number recorded last year. The crisis is now so severe that families who can afford to eat are surviving on just one meal a day, while others eat every other day. Children under 5 are the hardest hit. Rina Galani, the chief executive of Plan International, has just returned from Somalia and told folks on Africa's Nkechi Igbona what she witnessed when she was there.
5: What I saw was a situation where people are exhausted. They have been fighting and battling through rainy season, failing after rainy season, and they've moved only when they have nothing left. So I met with a woman, for example, Loon Mohammed, who had just arrived in Baidoa. She had tried for years to stay, but in the end, she had nothing left. They were eating nothing. They had sold all of their livestock and there was nothing left. So she came to the displaced camp, took her a month to get there with 8 children, landing and now looking for how she's going to survive.
6: How serious is the situation?
5: The situation is very serious. So there's compounding reasons for this. There's been 4 failed rainy seasons. On top of that, you have economic shocks, including because of fuel prices and fertilizer prices going up because of the Middle East war. You also have conflict. And on top of that, and the biggest factor that's new, is you have a crash in financial support in Somalia. And so the situation is alarming. We have almost 2 million people who are in severe crisis food security. That basically means they're looking at how to feed themselves even once a day. And we haven't seen all of these factors come together ever. And now we're facing El Nino.
6: And by El Nino, you mean the extreme heat?
5: El Nino can cause extreme heat in some parts. What's going to happen in this region, it's going to do the opposite. We've had the droughts and the extreme heat in this region. And in Somalia and places like Kenya, it's going to cause extreme flooding. And what that actually means is that crops will get washed out, livestock will get washed out, and it also means that water will settle and will have an increase in disease.
6: Rina, I wanted to talk about Somali children now. I want to put them in focus. Now, data from the Integrated Food Security Phase Classification released a few months ago in May, to be precise, shows that around half of Somali children under the age of 5 are facing acute malnutrition. Now, paint a picture for us. Is that something that you saw when you went to Somalia?
5: Yes, it is. And even worse, we've now seen children with severe malnutrition, the numbers increase. Let me explain what that means. Acute malnutrition means that a child is skinny and unable to fight common diseases. When you get to the stage where you're severely malnourished, it means that if you're not treated, compared to a healthy child, you have weeks to live, not months, weeks to live. And so what we're seeing in places like Baidoa, a recent survey done by Doctors Without Borders, MSF, has shown that 1 in 2 of the children that they had assessed in Baidoa were acutely malnourished. That's 50%. And half of those are severely malnourished. That is way over any emergency threshold that requires an immediate response.
6: Speaking of immediate responses, we've also seen that experts are saying funding for programs that are supposed to be intervention mechanisms have fallen significantly by as much as 80% this year. Now, what impact is that funding gap having on the ground?
5: What it means is that people are not getting basic life-saving assistance. We used to feed 1.1 million people who were on the edge of needing that help a year ago. We're down to 350,000. So that means that there are 60 to 70 to 80% people cut off from aid who actually need it because of the funding shortfall. It means that health interventions are not happening. So those children who are on the cusp of dying, not all of them are going to be able to get assistance. So the situation is having severe consequences. And what will happen, because we can only reach the most vital cases, is that more and more will go into that group.
6: And what would happen if more and more children go into that group of those who are very vulnerable and you say have basically weeks to leave?
5: We're very concerned that the food crisis and the health crisis combined could lead to a much more serious situation. There is already a famine-like crisis in a part of Somalia. And the concern is that with all of the vulnerabilities compounding and no money to support, how many more are going to go into that crisis famine-like situation?
6: And what are the biggest misconceptions about people in Somalia, especially about the current crisis? How does the other part of the wider continent or even the international community view this crisis in Somalia? Because it sounds very dire.
5: It is dire. And what I sometimes hear is, yes, but there's been droughts in Somalia for years. And that shows that people are not understanding that this is different. This has been the least rainfall since 1981 in northern Somalia. That's when we started recording rainfall. We have lost 30% of the harvest. And when you put that on top of the fact that we have an economic crisis and a conflict, and funding has decreased and we're only receiving a fifth of what we need, it's a compounding effect. It's not a normal situation.
3: Rina Galani there from Plan International speaking to Focus on Africa's Nkechi Igbono. 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
7: On to a rather extraordinary story now. Scientists have told the BBC they are increasingly concerned over the rise in social media influencers who are filming themselves up close and personal with sharks. Shark attacks are incredibly rare, but at least three influencers have been bitten by the animal in less than a year. Experts say that the viral videos in which content creators touch or even ride sharks could encourage others. Will Vannon reports.
8: Back in April, just off the coast of Brazil,
9: we went diving with nurse sharks.
8: Tayani Dalazan describes a dive that went badly wrong.
9: Something that I thought was different because they were on surface. There was a lot of them.
8: The lawyer and social media personality recalls how, after diving off the boat, she immediately felt something grab her leg.
9: The pressure and the pain was very strong. So it was very frightening.
8: After several seconds, the 2-meter nurse shark that bit Tayane let her go. She managed to reach the boat and was taken to hospital. Tayane posted the footage of the shark bite online, where it's since been viewed tens of millions of times.
9: Me, I wasn't there for social media. And if somebody wants to get close to a shark just for a photo, I think that's something that it shouldn't be done.
10: I'm holding a shark right now.
11: We're at a place called Compass.
12: Let's go swimming with sharks.
8: But many influencers are doing just that. And the numbers are growing.
13: I'm seeing these videos every single week now, and it is way, way more than it ever used to be.
8: Shark scientists like Dr. Christian Parton say they're increasingly concerned about the rise in social media videos showing people swimming too close to sharks, touching or even riding them.
13: Sharks can actually get really stressed out when you approach them. There's something in their bodies called glucocorticoids, and that's a stress hormone. So when animals are stressed out by humans, those glucocorticoid levels go up in their bodies, and that can lead to a weakened immune system, potentially aborting offspring that they have, but also they may, you know, die from that.
8: Researchers at the International Shark Attack File also told us they've seen a marked increase in the last 3 years of people being bitten trying to get footage with sharks. In February last year, a tourist in the Caribbean had both hands bitten off while trying to get a photograph of a bull shark from the shallows, according to local authorities. 2 months later, a snorkeler in Israel carrying a camera and a selfie stick was killed by sharks during a feeding frenzy. Some influencers have been filmed touching tiger sharks and even great whites.
13: I think it's incredibly risky. We're talking about shark species here that is a true apex predator. You wouldn't walk into the Serengeti and try and, you know, put your hand on the face of a lion.
11: I feel like sometimes some of the criticism is just derailing the conversation.
8: One of the best known shark content creators is Ocean Ramsey, a 38-year-old former model who shot to fame after she was pictured swimming with one of the largest great white sharks ever seen. She often posts footage of herself touching sharks. She spoke to us from a boat in Hawaii, where she runs Dive with Ocean shark tours for paying customers.
11: My intent with all of my content has never been to gain views. It's to gain protection for sharks.
14: But many shark scientists have criticized you, haven't they, for getting so close to the sharks and touching them, that they say is harmful to the sharks, that it causes them stress.
11: I'm not actually harming the shark. All of my work and what I share is respecting and observing from a distance.
14: But you're however, best known for touching the great whites and trying to ride their dorsal fins, aren't you?
11: They're not. That's a couple seconds over multiple decades of my career.
8: We spoke to several content creators who all denied being motivated by social media views, clicks, or revenue, and insisted they were supporting conservation or attempting to change public perceptions of sharks. Shark scientist Dr. Jack Cooper calls that claim ludicrous.
15: All you're doing is showing a shark swimming and getting harassed by a human being, and that's not promoting any policies about what we could do to reduce overfishing or to give more protections for sharks, and it's certainly not providing scientific data that will tell us how the shark populations are doing or what policies might actually help conserve them.
16: How do you get the best price swimming with sharks in the Maldives without...
8: Shark swimming and diving are soaring in popularity around the world. Travel site TripAdvisor currently lists more than 140 such experiences in the Maldives alone. Some of the listings advertise the ultimate selfie with sharks. But the warning from experts is clear. Getting that perfect pic could come at a painful price.
7: Will Vannon reporting there, and if you want to see some of the pictures depicted in the story, head to our website bbc.com for a few spectacular images. And Rob, have you taken any selfies with wild animals?
3: I'm not brave enough to get close enough to them, or maybe stupid enough. 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You done anything
7: and
3: mad for picture
7: well.
3: Own?
7: No, not at all. Well, we take a lot of pictures in the course of our work, don't we? This is Newsday. There's still plenty more to come. Stay with us.
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3: Hello, you're with Newsday from the BBC World Service with Anne Soy in Nairobi and Rob Young in London.
7: President Trump's son-in-law and the Middle East envoy is in the region to try and kickstart a stalled peace plan for Gaza. Jared Kushner has already spoken to the leader of Hamas in Egypt and has now arrived in Israel for talks with the Israeli leader, Benjamin Netanyahu.
3: The trial starts today of one of the most notorious murders of the 1990s, when the rap star Tupac Shakur was gunned down in Las Vegas.
20: So until I reached Vegas, I didn't know the status of things, and Pac was a tough little dude. He had already been survived being shot 5 times. I was just praying that it wasn't as worse as it was.
7: And Saturday's earthquake in Indonesia killed dozens of people. We'll have updates on the efforts to help those affected by the disaster. That's after the latest bulletin of World News.
2: BBC News with Danielle Jaworwiecka. South Korea says joint military exercises with the United States are underway hours after President Trump said he would substantially scale them back. Mr. Trump invoked a good relationship with the North Korean leader Kim Jong-un, the cost of the drills, and South Korea's refusal to help tackle Iran's nuclear program. Jake Kwon has more.
21: Seoul considers the joint exercise core to its alliance with the U.S. They have been held nearly every year since the Korean War. Mr. Trump broke from tradition when he suspended the drill after his first meeting with Kim Jong-un in 2018, and they didn't resume until 2022. North Korea has been refusing to speak to both Washington or Seoul since 2019. Seoul's new centrist government may find a silver lining, however. They have been flattering Mr. Trump as peacemaker in the hopes that he will divert his attention back from the Middle East and Ukraine.
2: Donald Trump's Middle East envoy, Jared Kushner, will hold talks in Israel today with the Prime Minister Benjamin Netanyahu to try to revive the US-backed Gaza peace plan. On Sunday, there was a rare meeting between Mr. Kushner and the leader of Hamas in Egypt. Joe Inwood has more.
22: It's a meeting that would once have been unthinkable, but the face-to-face talks between Jared Kushner and Khalil al-Haya in Cairo are a sign of just how keen Washington is to see the next phase of the Board of Peace's Gaza deal put into action. Israel has rejected the plan, which would see it withdraw from the Gaza Strip while Hamas would disarm, handing its weapons over to a new governing body. Reports say Jared Kushner called for concrete, verifiable steps from Hamas, adding that Gaza could never be a source of terror.
2: Zambia's government says the security forces have seized weapons and arrested 11 people involved in an alleged insurrection plot. A statement said the main opposition candidate in last Thursday's presidential election, Brian Mundabile, was found at the scene of the raid in Lusaka. International observers say the poll was marred by intimidation. The American actress Hayden Panettiere, best known for her roles in the TV shows Heroes and Nashville, has died at the age of 36. The circumstances of her death are unknown. Greg McKenzie reports.
23: Hayden Panettiere began acting as a child before finding international fame playing cheerleader Claire Bennett in the hit television series Heroes. She later starred as country singer Juliet Barnes in Nashville and appeared in films including Remember the Titans, Ice Princess and the Scream franchise. Away from acting, Panettiere had spoken openly about the pressures of growing up in the public eye and released a memoir earlier this year. In a statement, her father, Skip Panettiere, said the family was sharing news of her death with profound sadness, describing his daughter as an incredible light.
2: You're listening to the World News from the BBC. At least seven people have been killed in a crush at a Hindu temple in the Indian state of Bihar. Several were also injured. Some reports say an electric pole fell on worshippers, causing panic. Wildfires are continuing to rage across Europe. Officials in the German town of Monschau near Belgium have told some residents to leave as a huge fire burns across the border. Aircraft are helping efforts to contain the wildfire, which is Belgium's biggest on record. Two people have died on the Greek island of Salamis near Athens after several simultaneous fires. The British sprinter Amy Hunt has become the first athlete to win four gold medals at a single European Athletics Championships. She broke the record with victory as part of Great Britain's mixed 4x100 metres relay team in Birmingham. She was ecstatic.
24: Oh my gosh, I'm over the moon. And I think to finish it off with some of my best friends in the sport, you know, to do it all together is incredible, especially because that was the first time we kind of did that changeover about an hour ago in warm-up. And look how smooth it was. Such professionals. You know, when you're queuing for a roller coaster and you're like a little bit nervous and you're seeing the drops and stuff, and then when you get off, you want to all do it again. Yep. So it was that adrenaline kick, certainly.
2: The race also saw another British sprinter, Dina Asher-Smith, secure her 11th European medal. No athlete has ever won more. Here she is celebrating.
25: I was absolutely terrified. When the gun was going, I was like, Dina, please relax. Relax. It's only going to go well if you relax. And when I gave that baton to Zano, I was so happy. I can't lie. That's exactly how I feel. Very unfiltered. I was just like, get this out of my hand.
2: Indian officials are enforcing new security measures at the World Badminton Championships, which begin in Delhi later today, to protect athletes and fans from monkeys. Measures include new doors, anti-pest gel and netting. Rhesus macaques have recently damaged property in Delhi and have attacked people. And that's the latest BBC News.
3: Thank you for that bulletin. Hello, you're with Newsday from the BBC World Service, live from Nairobi with Anne Soy, and from London with me, Rob Young. Thanks for joining us today.
7: Jared Kushner is due to meet Benjamin Netanyahu after his meeting with Hamas leadership. We'll bring you updates in a moment. And we'll also go to Indonesia to hear about a devastating earthquake there that's been followed by hundreds of aftershocks.
3: And in the United States, the trial of a man accused of killing the rapper Tupac Shakur nearly 30 years ago begins. Your thoughts on all of our stories welcome by text or WhatsApp. Do send them to +44 77 86 20 50 85.
7: Now, President Trump's son-in-law and envoy, Jared Kushner, is in the Middle East to try and get the Gaza peace plan back on track. On Sunday, he held rare talks with Hamas to discuss the implementation of the US-backed Gaza deal. And the Palestinian group, in a statement following their talks, urged President Trump's Board of Peace to compel Israel to accept the truce. The Palestinian group said that it had honored the first phase of that initiative, which calls for Israeli troops to leave Gaza and for the territory to be rebuilt under a new civilian administration. But Israel rejected the plan a week ago, saying it wanted full Hamas disarmament first. Now, Mr. Kushner has arrived in Israel, where he will hold talks with the Israeli Prime Minister Benjamin Netanyahu. We can now speak to Miri Eisen, who is the retired colonel and senior fellow at the International Institute of Counterterrorism at Richmond University in Israel. Welcome to the program. Now, Israel has rejected this plan. Can Jared Kushner sway Mr. Netanyahu to get along with it?
0: There's no question that the prime minister, who today in the Likud party is running in elections within his party, rejected the plan. And I absolutely think that Jared Kushner coming in from President Trump will change that outright rejection. The rejection to me has to do with domestic Israeli politics. We have elections in 2 months and Likud is trying to show a very hard line. But in actual life, I think that they will go forward step by step.
7: So is it a matter of time then? Is it likely that this could happen after the election?
0: Certainly after the election, and we can hope also that there's going to be changes. There's no question that there will be some sort of changes. But because right now, domestically inside Israel, the issue of security, of the Hamas attack, of Hamas armament, and the way that they both were armed before October 7th and anything since, I think that that's become a very domestic issue. And I absolutely want both the Gaza Strip to be reconstructed, and I absolutely want to see a better future there. But I, as an Israeli myself, do not want in any case to see Hamas armed. And so here you have that gap that the prime minister is being a hardliner, but in reality, you have to take it a step forward. They, Hamas, are still the ones that are ruling there.
7: And how are these talks between Hamas and the U.S. envoy, Jared Kushner, being received in Israel?
0: In Israel, and this is on all sides of the political map, there's always a question about talking to Hamas. As you introduce them in Hamas and you say militia, and we could have a whole conversation on that, clear-cut Hamas are the ones that planned, masterminded, and implemented the horrific attack of October 7th. And there's no question that since then, this horrible war is Israel against Hamas. And for the United States to be talking to Hamas, for Israelis, is beyond the par. But let's be clear, you can't get anywhere if you do not talk to Hamas. The question here is if it's done directly by the United States or through different liaisons in that sense, or envoys. A lot of the talks with Hamas are done either via Turkish lines or through Egyptian lines. And in this case, it seems that the United States is talking to them directly. For Israel, that's very hard to swallow.
7: What is the significance of these other, the mediators, the eight Muslim countries that are involved in these talks?
0: all of these different Muslim countries are the ones that are going to be helping to implement a new future for the Gaza Strip. And that's been out there both inside the Trump plan and, for that matter, inside Israeli domestic talk from October of 2023. And as we go into 24, 25, the Gaza Strip needs to be reconstructed. They deserve to be reconstructed. And that needs to be done not by Israel, because Israel for the Gaza Strip is tainted. And it needs to be done by different countries that are acceptable for the Palestinians in the Gaza Strip. And for that matter, that, you know, Hamas is there. So if it's Indonesia and if it's Pakistan, if it's Turkey, Egypt doesn't have money. But at the end, Egypt borders the Gaza Strip. They have a 15-kilometer joint border that at the moment Israel is sitting on. But we were not sitting there until 2024. We left it over 20 years ago. And so Egypt has an impact. Each one of them can be the conduit, can bring in the capabilities, the money, all of the different things you need to rebuild the future of the Gaza Strip.
7: Many thanks for the analysis, Mary Azen, retired colonel and senior fellow of the International Institute of Counterterrorism at the Richmond University in Israel.
3: We're going to head to Indonesia now, where a powerful earthquake that struck the east of the country killed at least 51 people and forced 5,000 people to flee their homes. Rescue teams continue to clear roads blocked by landslides and are attempting to reach survivors trapped under the rubble. We can speak now to Francisco Fernando, who is the disaster management manager at World Vision Jakarta, which is the capital, of course, of Indonesia. Welcome to the programme. Just tell us about the scale of the destruction at the moment and how many people are believed to be trapped under the rubble.
1: Thank you for having me today. First of all, as a child-focused organization, Wahana Vision Indonesia would like to express our deepest sympathy to the affected children, families and community. Speaking about the scale of this earthquake, it is quite big, 7.7 magnitude. Hitting around nine districts and one city across three different provinces. With the most hit one is Flores Island. The island is located in the East Nusa Tenggara province, where seven districts are now struggling to getting all the data that we need to get us the full sense of the scale of the disasters. But the latest report indicates that around 54 people reported that, and around 10,000 people are now leaving their homes and seeking for shelters around the neighborhood. Some places also are still isolated because the internet network is just been restored and more data are coming in. A lot of people are still haven't received any assistance from government or NGOs.
3: So is there no assessment yet of the number of people who've been trapped under rubble?
1: Yes, I think it's the number is getting increased every hour, where all the data, we don't really have the exact number yet.
3: Fine.
1: Because it's led by the government.
3: And you mentioned that 10,000 people have had to leave their homes. Is that because their homes have been damaged and are therefore unlivable at the moment, or is that because of the fears of further aftershocks?
1: Yeah, aftershocks are recorded around 1,000, more than 1,000 times, with the above 5 magnitude is around 10 or 12 times. So aftershocks are still happening up to the third day right now, where people are feeling not safe, traumatized, even around them, some of them, they have their homes flat on the ground, some minor damage, crack on the wall, so it's not safe to sleep inside, and therefore they are seeking shelters in the open area outside their homes.
3: And so what would you say is the biggest need right now? Is it rescue teams, rescue equipment? Is that the most urgent need?
1: Apart from that, the rescue team, I think the structure of the housing in Flores is usually just not like two-story houses. So Israeli community would also help evacuating the people in rural areas. But I think there are also still need on that sector. While for us, I think shelter kids are the primary needs right now. At least two nights in a row, people are sleeping outside. Even some videos, some photos are showing that they're sleeping out without the shelter or the roof above their head. So it's one of the primary needs, apart from like food and clean water. The challenge is the connection between the city. Landslides are blocking the roads, and clearance efforts are being done by the government right now.
3: And are people who live in this part of Indonesia used to earthquakes?
1: Flores, yes. Flores Island is this is the biggest earthquake after 1992. In 1992, there was 7.8 magnitude with tsunami as well. So it has been quite long time since 1992. So they are some of the generation might experience the major earthquake twice in their lifetime. Some younger people might be this is the first biggest one in 20th century.
3: All right. Thank you very much indeed for joining us. That's Francisco Fernando there, the disaster management manager for World Vision, joining us from the Indonesian capital, Jakarta.
7: You're listening to Newsday from the BBC World Service with me, Ann Soi in Nairobi and Rob Young in London. Here are some of our headlines this hour. Donald Trump says that he's dramatically scaling back joint military exercises with South Korea, describing them as inappropriate and hostile towards North Korea. And Mr. Trump's son-in-law, Jared Kushner, is heading to Israel to try and revive the US-backed Gaza peace plan a day after holding rare talks with the leader of Hamas. And Hayden Panettiere, best known for her roles in the TV shows Heroes and Nashville, has died at the age of 36.
3: Rex, listening in Malawi, has been in touch to say congratulations to our Scorchers. Despite the loss to the indomitable Lionesses, you fought with courage, pride and determination. You've made Malawi proud. Keep your heads high, girls.
4: Yes, indeed. Cameroon winning their first ever Africa Cup of Nations title. They beat Malawi 3-0. Marian Gamanga scoring two goals either side of Naomi Eto's strike. Fourth time lucky for the Indomitable Lionesses, who had lost their previous three WAFCON finals. On Sunday too, Arsenal swept aside Manchester City in the Community Shield with a 3-0 victory in Cardiff. Cristiano Ronaldo says this will probably be his last year in football. Speaking to Vogue magazine, the 41-year-old who's won five Ballon d'Ors said he wanted to leave a spectacular legacy. And at the European Athletics Championships, British sprinter Amy Hunt made history as she won her fourth gold medal with victory in the 4x100m mixed relay. The 24-year-old had won gold in the 100, 200m and women's 4x100m relay. And with her fourth medal, she became the first woman to win four medals at the championships. Her teammate Dina Rasha-Smith actually also made history. She became the most successful athlete in the 92-year history as she won gold alongside Hunt in the mixed relay.
3: And photos of them appear on a lot of the British newspapers today. Isaac, thank you very much.
7: Let's talk about business now. And Japan's economy grew by 1.1% in the April to June quarter, more slowly than expected, as spending from both households and companies weakened. Maura Fogarty joins us now from our business desk in Singapore. And these figures were a bit surprising, Maura. Tell us why.
5: Yeah, interesting, because this was also the first quarter where we could see the full impact of the Middle East crisis flowing through higher energy prices, higher oil prices into Japan, affecting the price of imports there. The two things that stood out, and you've kind of mentioned them here, is the fact that household spending was flat. And what that means is that consumers are, you know, becoming increasingly frustrated with the rising cost of living. So if you look at, for example, what they call non-durable goods, these are things that are perishable or that last less than 3 years. So things like food, clothing, that spending was weaker than expected. On the corporate side, if you look at companies, you saw that what they consider as capital spending, and this is the money that companies spend to kind of, you know, upgrade or build out their businesses. So items such as property or equipment or technology, capital spending also was weaker than expected. So both on the corporate side And on the individual consumer side, we did see them pulling back on their spending. And that overall means that the domestic economy, demand domestically, is weaker than expected.
7: Why does today's GDP report matter?
5: So it matters because of what the Bank of Japan, the central bank there, has indicated or signaled that it intends to do, which is to hike interest rates. Now, if you recall, we've reported several times about the intervention in the financial markets, in the currency markets in particular, to support the weaker Japanese yen, which is trading around 159 to the U.S. dollar. When you had both the Bank of Japan and the U.S. Federal Reserve both jumping in to support that yen, it shows you the severity of how concerned the Japanese are, and to some extent the Americans, about the level of the Japanese yen. And the BOJ had indicated or signaled to the market that it intended to raise interest rates at its meeting in September. Normally, you raise interest rates when you want to cool down the economy. But with economic data coming out today showing that perhaps the economy is not growing as fast as has been expected, it complicates that a little bit if you use that reasoning, and then it lays bare a bit more the fact that perhaps you're going to be raising interest rates as a way to shore up the yen instead. So it just kind of complicates the how the BOJ explains itself as to when it wants to hike interest rates and the explanation for that.
7: Many thanks, Maura.
3: We're going to head to the United States now. The rapper Tupac Shakur was gunned down on the Las Vegas Strip nearly 30 years ago, creating one of hip-hop's most infamous and enduring unsolved cases. Now, Dwayne Keefe D. Davis, a self-described former gang leader, is standing trial for his murder, with opening statements due to begin on Monday. Our Los Angeles correspondent Shaima Khalil is following the case and sent this report.
6: In 1996, Tupac Shakur was everywhere. California Love was an anthem. All Eyes on Me was selling millions, and he was starring in films. At 25, Tupac was at the height of his career. At 25, he was gunned down.
9: Because everybody still wanted to know what happened. There's been no movement in 30 years, which is wild to me.
6: I sat with Tupac's older brother, Mopreem Shakur, who described receiving the news that his brother had been shot in Las Vegas.
10: I know it's a long time ago, but what do you remember thinking?
9: Worry. I was just worried how bad it was. All I had known, he got shot. So until I reached Vegas, I didn't know the status of things. And Pac was a tough little dude. He had already survived being shot 5 times. And I was just praying that it wasn't as worse as it was.
12: He'd already survived one near-fatal shooting, but he couldn't survive a second. Rap star Tupac Shakur died last night after a brief life in a rough business. He was 25.
6: Tupac's murder has long been associated with the bitter East Coast-West Coast rap feud. But prosecutors say the shooting grew out of a confrontation involving rival Compton gangs. Nearly 30 years on, Dwayne Keefe D. Davis is on trial for murder.
13: You have the right to have the jury sentence you if they come back on a first-degree murder verdict. And you have decided to waive that right. Is that correct?
14: That's not.
6: And at the heart of the case are his own words, accounts he gave in interviews and in his memoir about his alleged role in the killing. Legal analyst and attorney Sean Kent says it will be an uphill battle for the defense.
26: This is what makes the case so fascinating. The two biggest pieces of evidence against Keefe D came from Keefe D. However, this doesn't mean that they're going to be presented to the jury as admissions of guilt. Keefe D has the right to take the stand and say, I made all this up. I lied to sell copies of the book. I lied to the police. I'm a liar. But I did not murder Tupac. If he does decide to take the stand and give this kind of testimony, then he'll be cross-examined using his own words.
27: Mike Tyson!
6: On the night of September the 7th, 1996, Tupac and Death Row Records boss Suge Knight watched Mike Tyson fight at the MGM Grand in Las Vegas. Afterwards, security cameras captured Tupac and members of his entourage attacking Keefe D's nephew. Later that night, Tupac left with Suge Knight in a black BMW. At a junction near the Las Vegas Strip, a white Cadillac pulled alongside them. Tupac was shot 4 times. He died 6 days later.
8: Tupac was just a fascinating character. I mean, every aspect of him. He was talented, he was complex, he was complicated.
6: Santi Elijah Holy is the author of An American Family, The Shakurs and the Nation They Created.
8: He provides good, just dance tracks, just make you feel just like you want to just, you know, cruise with your windows down. But he also makes you want to stop and think about, you know, social justice issues and sit down and actually parse his lyrics.
11: Hey, Keith, Metro Police, come over here.
6: For decades, the murder investigation barely moved. No arrest, no trial.
11: Appreciate your cooperation.
6: Then, in 2023, Keefe D was arrested.
11: Nope, we're going to put it down. I know.
6: He's now charged with first-degree murder, accused of helping organize the attack, although prosecutors don't claim he fired the gun. He's pleaded not guilty. Mupreem Shakur says he's cautiously optimistic about the trial, but after nearly 30 years, he says no verdict can give him what he truly wants.
9: The justice I would like, I will never get. I want my brother back, period, dot. I want my little brother back. The amount of pain, distress, heartache that the family has gone through and Pac's fans have gone through, it's unmatched.
6: The trial may finally provide some answers about what happened that night, but no verdict can fill the years of silence or fully explain why, after all this time, all eyes are still on Tupac Shakur.
3: That was the BBC's Shai Makhlila there reporting from the United States. And of course, yeah, we'll keep across that trial, bring you all the significant moments of it as it progresses over the coming weeks. Now, Anne, you have been slightly taken by a story on the BBC website about men's beards.
7: Yeah, some of the unusual competitions that were happening over the weekend. And a man from Hull has won world championships in beard under 15 centimetres. I guess you could enter that one, Rob.
3: It's definitely under 15 centimetres.
7: Beautiful.
3: Probably under 1 millimetre at the moment. But describe the beard to us then.
7: So you can barely see his mouth, and then his moustache. I imagine they use something to kind of make them stick out and coil close to their eyes.
3: Yeah,
7: interesting.
3: It's described as a handlebar style moustache with large curls and perfect symmetry. But I'm also amused by some of the other entrance to this. A beard described as looking like an ice cream bowl. I can't even begin to imagine what that looks like. And a fairy beard decorated with pine cones. It's interesting look, turning up to the office
7: there
3: in that one, I suspect.
7: You might win by a whisker.
3: Oh, very good. Very good. What's your view on beards? Because women often have views on beards, don't they? I'm not sure my wife would be delighted if I went home with a 15-centimetre long beard.
7: Oh, not sure I have a view on that, but yeah, I just find that interesting. It must be cumbersome to maintain them, though, the long beard.
3: Yeah, and you get your lunch in them as well, so there's risk. You're with Newsday on the BBC World Service.
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3: Coming up, we'll hear from the Zambian capital, Lusaka, where voters are waiting the announcement of election results.
7: And there are concerns about the expansion of commercial shipping in the Arctic Circle as climate change increases the use of sea routes across the north of Russia. First, this news.
2: BBC News with Danielle Yawovetska. South Korea says joint military exercises with the United States have begun hours after President Trump said he would substantially scale them back. He said his very good relationship with the North Korean leader, Kim Jong-un, was a factor in his decision. Mr. Trump described the drills as costly and hostile. Donald Trump's Middle East envoy, Jared Kushner, will hold talks in Israel today to try to revive the US-backed Gaza peace plan. The president's son-in-law will meet the Israeli Prime Minister Benjamin Netanyahu, who so far rejected the proposal. On Sunday, there were rare talks in Egypt between Mr. Kushner and the leader of Hamas. The American actress Hayden Panettiere, best known for her roles in the TV shows Heroes and Nashville, has died at the age of 36. A statement from her representative didn't reveal the circumstances of her death. Zambia's government says the security forces have seized weapons and arrested 11 people involved in an alleged insurrection plot. A statement said the main opposition candidate in last Thursday's presidential election, Brian Mundabile, was found at the scene of the raid in Lusaka. Russian officials say a Ukrainian missile strike has killed 6 people in the Belgorod region. On Sunday, Russia accused Ukraine of launching hundreds of drones in its largest attack this year. At least 7 people have been killed in a crush at a Hindu temple in the Indian state of Bihar. A large group of worshippers had gathered at the Ashok Dham temple. Some reports say an electric pole fell into the crowd, causing panic. Ferrari's first ever all-electric vehicle has set a record for a new car sold at auction, fetching $40 million in a charity sale. The auction at RM Sotheby's in California raised more than 35 times the usual price of a Ferrari Luce. It did not name the buyer. And that's the latest BBC News.
7: Thanks for that summary. Hello and welcome to Newsday on the BBC World Service. We're coming to you live from Nairobi with me, Anne Soy, and from London with Rob Young. And coming up over the next half hour, we discuss China's decision to ship goods to Europe via the Arctic Passage, avoiding the Middle East. We'll hear concerns from an environmental campaigner.
3: We'll also head to Zambia as the country awaits the outcome of last week's election, and we'll discuss using artificial intelligence in football. Your thoughts on all of our stories welcome, of course, by text or WhatsApp. Send them to +44 77 86 20 50 85.
7: We start this half hour in Zambia, where the country awaits the official results from last week's presidential election. As the country awaits that announcement, the current government says that security forces have seized weapons and arrested 11 people involved in an alleged insurrection plot. A statement said the main opposition candidate in last Thursday's vote, Brian Mundumbile, was found at the scene of the raid in Lusaka. With more than half the votes counted, he's trailing Zambia's current president, Hakainde Hichilema. Mr. Mundulibe had earlier claimed victory and alleged that there were voting irregularities. The authorities, however, deny the claims, but international observers have said that the poll was marred by intimidation and abductions. Our reporter, Digindaba Jonah Buyoya, is in the capital, Lusaka. Welcome to the program. So tell us more about this raid. What happened?
16: Well, the details of the raid have really not been given by the government. All they've said is that there was a joint operation that was there to apprehend what they're describing as suspected militia and persons of interest in some operation that says it had some weapons, high grade, as they describe it, military weapons, ammunition and other materials, which have, again, not been given in detail. They've not exactly said what these weapons are, but they've given a list of some of the people that were arrested, and they say that there are 11 people, but the list has only mentioned a few of those 11, including an opposition leader for Zambia's first ruling party since when it gained independence, and that is Dr. Bishop Trevor Mwamba, and also husband of former President Edgar Lungu's daughter, Patrick Mwanza, is among the people that have been arrested. And like you said, they say that the opposition leader who is challenging President Hage Hichilema in this election, Brian Munduwile, was at the scene when this incident happened. And it's also unclear when exactly this happened, because they say that it was on the night of the 13th of August, but on the 14th of August, Mr. Munduwile did issue statements, and is when he said that there was a raid happening at his house.
7: And the counting of the vote has also been marred by a suspension, and then the counting has continued. Tell us where we stand at the moment and whether things are going smoothly now.
16: The counting and announcement of results has resumed indeed, and there's 135 constituencies out of 226 that have been announced so far. The Zambian Electoral Commission has also said that they have an announcement scheduled for today.
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1: Some people are quite shocked by the revelations of the government. Others are asking a lot of questions because the government has previously denied having arrested anyone. They have previously denied having any shootings. In the statement that was issued by the government, they did say that there was some exchange of fire. And so there's a lot of scrutiny with regards to the consistency of what the government has said over the last couple of days. So we wait to see what happens and the mood is going to be like once a more detail is shared. But at the moment, it's quite stable. There's a lot of police presence in a lot of the Zambian communities, and the police are saying they are heightening their presence to ensure safety of Zambian people.
2: And briefly, just tell us what to expect after the results are announced in terms of the processes.
1: Well, after the results are announced, typically there is around 5 days that's given before the inauguration of the president. But once the presidential candidate winner is declared, there is provision for people to appeal if they're dissatisfied with the process, if they're dissatisfied with the result. And this is to the Constitutional Court of Zambia. And then the Constitutional Court hears the case and makes a decision on whether the election is upheld or nullified.
2: Many thanks for all those updates. Diggy Damba, Jonah Buyoya in the capital, Lusaka.
3: Harold Lissing in Uganda has been in touch to say the peace-loving and patriotic citizens of Zambia deserve free, fair, peaceful and credible elections. May the will of the Zambians expressed by the votes they cast prevail. Thank you very much indeed for that. Now, ships transiting the waters of the Middle East face a number of threats that we've been discussing in recent months. Threats from Iran, from the United States, from Houthi rebels, from Somali pirates also. So nations are looking for alternatives. Well, a Chinese container vessel has set sail for Europe as part of a new weekly service that will transit the Arctic Circle. But it is only a route that is accessible at certain times of the year when the ice has melted enough to allow transit. Environmental groups, though, have expressed alarm. We can speak to Dr. Sean Pryor, who's the lead advisor to the Clean Arctic Alliance. That's a collection of organisations campaigning to persuade governments to take actions to protect the Arctic. Welcome to the programme. Before we get into some of your concerns, just explain the route that vessels take and why they can only go at certain times of the year.
4: Well, the route, it depends where they're starting from. But for example, from China, they will head up north in the Pacific Ocean through the Bering Straits and into the Arctic. And there they will cross across the Arctic, across the north of Russia, and then south again once they reach the Atlantic Ocean and back down to Europe. It's a shorter route, which is why it's also attractive. But unfortunately, or not unfortunately, because it needs to be protected, but there is ice presence in the region for most of the year. And it really is only a short window of 2 to 3 months from August to the beginning of October when it's considered open for commercial traffic. And even then, there's a risk of ice still being present in the water and probably the need to have icebreaker escorts to ensure that the path is open for ordinary shipping.
3: Okay, and so we're talking about regular container ships that would need a separate specialist vessel in front of it to break any ice. In which case, why can't they just do that at other times of the year?
4: Well, they can, but the ice is much thicker at other times of the year. Throughout the year, the ice will grow during the winter months and be much thicker and much more extensive, and then it melts during the summer months. But what's been happening as the planet has been warming is that the extent to which the ice grows has become more limited. So it's not spreading as far as it used to, and it's a lot less thicker than it used to be. But still, between from around middle of October through to June, July, the ice is still too thick to allow regular shipping. Then it starts melting at the end of the seasons, and that's the window that is now a window of opportunity for some ships.
3: Okay, we've had the US talking about the possibility of using

0: other sea routes as well to try to avoid what is happening in the Middle East. Is it just China then that's sending vessels through the Arctic at the moment?
1: No, not at all. The Republic of Korea has announced it's going to trial a transit for the first time this year, again, starting this month. I think the plan is just for a single trip from the Republic of Korea to Europe. But we're also seeing an increase in the amount of Russian traffic in the area. That's not surprising. Most of the route is under Russian control anyway. But there's been a build-up of tankers, particularly gas tankers, as Russia are looking to export liquefied natural gas or LNG from the fields in Russia to the southeast of Asia.
0: Okay, and what is the environmental concern then about ships going through the Arctic waters?
1: Well, these are relatively pristine waters that are not used to having a lot of ship traffic. So they're quiet. One of the biggest concerns we have is around the emissions to the atmosphere. One of the things that ships produce is called black carbon. It's soot, basically the same that comes out of the rear of an exhaust of a diesel-powered car. And soot, when it settles out onto the snow and ice, it speeds up the melting. So it's having a huge impact in the Arctic already. And we really don't need to see more shipping there causing the ice to melt further. We need to protect the ice. We need the ice. It's part of the natural climate cycle. It controls the planet's temperature. And so we want the ice to remain in place. But there are other impacts as well. So things like underwater noise is going to increase. There's a lot of marine mammal populations in the area, whales particularly, that are very easily disturbed by shipping. But also, there's bigger concerns than that. There's a lack of infrastructure. So if a ship gets into trouble, there's a lack of search and rescue facilities or environmental response equipment. So any accident is likely to lead to a much bigger impact than if it happens on the regular routes that are well serviced.
0: Now, I mentioned that you're part of the Clean Arctic Alliance, which is attempting to persuade governments to take action to protect the Arctic, but it seems as if it is the very opposite that is happening. When you make these arguments to people in governments or to lawmakers around the world, what's the response you get?
1: It's very mixed. There are governments that are very supportive and understand the threats and the risks to the Arctic, particularly some of the Arctic governments, but also some of the climate vulnerable countries that are very concerned about what's happening in the Arctic because of the risk of rising sea levels as land ice melts. But there are a lot of countries that really don't seem interested at all, and they just want to be able to transport goods around the world. They want to find the shortest routes, the quickest routes, and really don't appear to care very much about the protection of the Arctic.
0: And so would you expect then the level of shipping in the Arctic Circle to increase and the environmental risks you talk about become real?
1: Yes. I mean, it's a big jump this year in what we're seeing. So there's going to be a significant increase in traffic this year. And I think, unfortunately, that's likely to continue. We're not trying to stop shipping in the Arctic. Shipping happens in the Arctic already. There are remote communities that are dependent on shipping. But we need to manage it properly. And we need to make sure that the right fuels are being used that minimise the amount of pollution and that it's well managed and well supported.
0: Thank you very much indeed. That's Dr. Sian Pryor there, the lead advisor to the Clean Arctic Alliance.
2: You're listening to Newsday from the BBC with me, Ansoi Nairobi and Rob Young in London. Here are our headlines this hour. Donald Trump says that he's dramatically scaling back joint military exercises with South Korea, describing them as inappropriate and hostile towards North Korea. Mr. Trump's son-in-law, Jared Kushner, is heading to Israel to try and revive the U.S.-backed Gaza peace plan a day after holding rare talks with the leader of Hamas. And Hayden Panettiere, best known for her roles in the TV shows Heroes and Nashville, has died at the age of 36.
0: Jude, listening in Uganda, has been in touch on WhatsApp to say the Malawian female national team fought till the end and deserve praise. They are a revelation, Isaac Fannett.
3: Yes, I definitely would agree with that. But let's talk about the Cameroon team who beat them in the Women's Africa Cup of Nations final 3-0 in Morocco on Sunday. An extraordinary win for the indomitable Lionesses, considering this team actually failed to qualify for the tournament. They were early brought in after the Confederation of African Football decided to expand the size of the tournament, and they qualified thanks to their world ranking. Marie Ngamanga scoring two goals either side of Naomi Eto, all in the first half. Monique Ngoc was named player of the tournament, and she spoke to the BBC's Maz Faruqi after the game.
4: My emotions right now is, I think we are really happy. We are really happy. We make a world country proud of us, and so we are just going to enjoy the moment right now. It's just the result of months of work, of great work, of collectivity and all that stuff. Unity, we were very united from the very first start to the end, and right now we just want to enjoy the moment.
5: Everybody talked about how dangerous Tabitha and Temwe Chiwenga were in the build-up to this final. You guys played the perfect final to keep them quiet. So tell us about how you approached it, how you approached playing this Malawi side and them.
4: The plan was to play with Aswin because we know, we recognize that Malawi is a very great team. Coming for them to come to the final is not luck. They work for it. They came to the final and they show what they have to show. Playing against those two, the sisters, seriously, it was a tough game because they are very strong. And Akane, we respect them for that. It was very tough to contain them in the game because they can do a lot of stuff individually. They are very skillful, they are very strong, they are very physical. And I think it was just a kind of collective work. Because you can't go one-on-one with them. You have to, if you have to go one, someone has to cover you. So it was a group work, a teamwork, and that's how we came to play against them in this final.
3: Yeah, joy from Monique Ngoc there. Joyful Cameroon 2. Disappointment, though, for Malawi. They were hit by a bit of a Cameroonian thunderbolt in the first half and they just couldn't find their way out. But as that message from Jude was saying, the Malawi team should be incredibly proud. No one expected them to be here. They came into the tournament as 153rd ranked team in the world and they leave as the second best team in Africa. Striker Temwe Chiwenga finished as joint Golden Boot winner. And after the game, she spoke to Maz.
6: Nothing went wrong, but I just thank God for everything. It was like, it's our first time to be in AFCON, but we reached finals. So I'm proud of the young girls. We put an effort, but it didn't work out for us. We're just looking forward for World Cup now. Like, we are fighting for World Cup because we know qualify. So she just thank God because we qualified for World Cup.
5: I know it's not quite winning the final, but you get the Golden Boot as well. I mean, in Malawi's debut tournament, for you guys to do what you've done, you'll now have time to reflect on the achievement.
6: Yeah, of course, like, people look down on us because, like, when we come here, I think a lot of people give us, in our group, we give us 2%, but to surprise the people, but we can do it. So I know, like, today didn't work out, but I'm looking forward for next chapter for the World Cup now. Like, our focus is for World Cup. We need to fix the team and go to the World Cup to fight hard.
5: How excited are you now to go back to Malawi and to get the reception that you guys are going to get, what you've done at this tournament on debut, and obviously to look forward to the World Cup as well with all the supporters next year?
6: I'm so excited because, like, people, you know, like, we love us there back home. We receive us well because we support us since day one, the competition until now. We didn't look down on us. We support us. We give us the whole support. So we're looking forward. Like, you should see the people the way we receive us back home.
3: Yeah, early on Sunday, Arsenal swept aside Manchester City in the Community Shield with a 3-0 victory in Cardiff. Goals from Ricardo Calafiori, Kai Havertz and Martin Odegaard gave Arsenal their 18th curtain raiser for the new season. Let's hear from Havertz.
7: We can be very happy to be one of those players to play in a Community Shield final because, you know, it's still an important trophy because it's Premier League winner against FA Cup winner, both big trophies, so to play that game, you know, is important, and I think then to get out of it, to win that trophy is always nice, and I think it should give us, you know, a good boost for the upcoming season.
3: Bangladesh beat the top-ranked cricket side, Australia, by 9 wickets in Darwin to complete one of the biggest upsets in the long format's history. And at the European Athletics Championships, British sprinter Amy Hunt made history as she won her fourth gold medal with victory in the 4x100-metre mixed relay. Let's get back to football. We've been hearing about how technology has been used to analyse what happens on the pitch, but AI is also increasingly being used to identify which players clubs may want to recruit. Some professional teams are using new AI-based systems to analyse match footage and player data in the search for new talent. English club West Ham United has introduced the technology across its first team and youth academy. But what could this mean for Africa, where talented young footballers may not always be seen by traditional scouting networks? Could AI help clubs find players they might otherwise miss, or could some talent be overlooked? Felix Sapau is a football scout and agent based in Malawi. Felix, I guess my first question to you is, AI something a football scout should be excited by, or something that they should fear?
8: Yeah, you know, one thing that we have to get to know nowadays and in modern football is that football is data-based, and the coming in of AI makes things simple, because there is quite a lot of technology that is used in scouting, in coaching, in that's the modern trends that are there, and AI provides quite a lot. And you know, it, the ideal thing with AI is that it processes quite a lot of things, you know, in just a few seconds. You know, it saves time. The amount of data that can be used quite a lot, because scouts in the old days used to travel, and you would only see about 2-3 matches in a week or so. But with AI, you are able to process quite a lot of footage, you know, hours and thousands of hours of footage, you know, player statistics, you know, all, you know, in just a few seconds.
3: There must be some limitations, though, to AI, I think, you know, in terms of deciding whether a player's personal, you know, personality may fit in with a team.
8: One good thing is AI provides, you know, the statistics of the data of the player to try and see if he fits in into the system of play for the team, you know. And at the same time, you know, the matrix, AI provides the matrix, you know, people might miss, because the eyes just see 35% of what you can see in a game. And the higher percentage of it, AI can provide. And coaches nowadays, because football is data-based, would be able to use that if the player does fit in his style of play, and you know, the style of play of the team itself. And AI, you know, is being used a lot. And you also have the big data companies like you know, StatSports, Cora, you know, Cora Stats. You know, you did talk to,
3: yeah, we had someone earlier.
8: From
3: there. Would it help sort of a country like Malawi in terms of, you know, giving more opportunities for players from a country like Malawi, which is a smaller football nation, perhaps maybe would be overlooked in the past?
8: You know, one of the biggest things that we have here in Malawi football is that you know, there's not quite a lot of money in the game, and traveling to do some scouting to try and discover players here and there is expensive. All you have to do to try and do is get footage. You will ask for footage from a club and use that footage to collect the data and all the metrics, the statistics, and all of a player. Would be able to be analyzed using AI at a faster pace, and to try and see if that particular player that you know, fits in into the system of the team, and if that's the player that one coach really needs.
3: Felix, interesting chatting to you. That's Felix Sapau, a football scout and agent based in Malawi.
0: Isaac.
2: And you've been sending.
0: Thank you very much. Carry on, Anne.
2: Your messages, there you go. We've been sending your messages on that story and also on the Zambian elections that have been marred by some controversies so far. And Mohamed Kebi in Monrovia says that politicians in Zambia should not disappoint their people, because Zambia is regarded as a beacon of hope for democracy in Africa. And BW Bokari in Freetown says that the Zambian politicians and supporters and their supporters should ensure the aftermath of the elections is peaceful. And in case of discrepancies, please seek redress in the courts rather than physical confrontations. And talking about elections, the elections here in Kenya are barely a year away, and already campaigns are gathering pace. And over the weekend, an opposition rally in the town of Homa Bay by Lake Victoria was followed by confrontations with security forces, with tear gas fired and stones thrown. Let's now bring in Richard Kagoe, who was monitoring that over the weekend. Richard, what happened in Homa Bay?
9: Those are very chaotic and very troubling scenes in Homa Bay County, as you mentioned. So there's this political faction that's sort of like a come out from the Orange Democratic Movement Party, which is quite dominant in that part of the country. It's a party that was associated with the former Prime Minister Raila Odinga. And they were planning to have two public gatherings and a major rally in the town. And what happened is that in the run-up actually to the meetings, the routes that were going to be used by a convoy carrying the politicians to the various venues were barricaded by armed youth. You know, some of them with machetes and rocks and logs, which they used actually to block the roads. And in the process, we had several confrontations, and the police actually had to fire tear gas at some point to disperse the groups that had, you know, blocked the various roads and quite disrupted transport and a movement of people within that part of the country.
2: What have the opposition politicians said about this?
9: Well, the politicians are from that particular region who have been accused of, say, hiring, you know, criminal gangs to disrupt the political gatherings. They have disassociated themselves with the activities. They say that the region has not been ring-fenced, and it's open, you know, to even their rivals to come and carry out their campaigns. But that particular movement, that faction that was sort of like rallying support for their cause in that region, has accused politicians from the region of sponsoring armed thugs, locally known as goons, to disrupt their gathering. So there's been this trading of blame game between the two sides. And of course, even the politicians who were carrying out the rally there, they say that actually police didn't quite really offer them sufficient protection initially until when the situation degenerated.
2: Many thanks for those updates, Richard Kagoe from the Nairobi Bureau here in Kenya, talking about those political rallies that turned confrontational over the weekend, with elections barely 1 year away. 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There's plenty more to come. Stay with us if you can.
10: 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Nothing but sunshine and a high of 78 for Monday.
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0: President Trump's Middle East envoy Jared Kushner has held rare talks with the leader of Hamas to discuss the implementation of an American-backed Gaza peace plan. He's now in Israel to meet with the Prime Minister there, Benjamin Netanyahu. We'll look at what this could mean for the future of Gaza.
2: And the operation to help people affected by the earthquake in Indonesia continues. We get the latest from Flores.
0: And why many people are taking a step back on their next career move.
13: I'm a mum, I needed a job. I couldn't risk it, and I didn't know what was waiting for me if I quit. But I was holding on to it because of all the memories, because I kept thinking it could change, and because I needed a job.
0: We'll discuss the phenomenon of job hugging, but first a summary of the latest news.
14: BBC News with Emily Thomas. Annual military exercises between South Korea and the United States are underway, despite President Trump ordering them to be substantially scaled back. Mr. Trump said the drills, which were designed to prepare for threats such as cyber attacks and drones, were costly and hostile towards North Korea. He added that the communist state had been unthreatening and respectful throughout his presidency. Jake Wan is in Seoul.
15: This is the same tone kind of we heard as soon as Mr. Trump ran in the first term as well. He always characterized South Korea as a bad ally who has been ripping off America for years with unfair trade practices, not paying its share in security issue. Well, Seoul will tell him that, you know, South Korea had a free trade agreement where Seoul did not impose any tariffs on U.S. items, as well as it has been paying $1 billion to help American troops stationed in Seoul.
14: Donald Trump's Middle East envoy Jared Kushner will hold talks in Israel today to try to revive the US-backed Gaza peace plan. The president's son-in-law will meet the Israeli Prime Minister Benjamin Netanyahu, who so far rejected the proposal. Yolande Nell reports from Jerusalem.
16: Jared Kushner's Middle East trip comes as the US-backed plan to strip Hamas of its weapons appears to have ground to a halt. Last month, President Trump announced that his Board of Peace had reached an historic agreement with the Palestinian armed group, but Mr. Netanyahu later rejected the deal. A Palestinian official told the BBC that Mr. Kushner met a delegation led by the head of Hamas, Khalil al-Hayya, in Cairo. Hamas, in a statement, later called on mediators and the Board of Peace to compel Israel to approve the roadmap for the next steps. But it will be hard, even for Israel's closest ally, the US, to pressure Mr. Netanyahu as he faces a tough October election to try to hold on to power with a coalition that includes ministers in favour of taking a harsher line on Gaza.
14: The American actress Hayden Panettiere, best known for her roles in the TV shows Heroes and Nashville, has died at the age of 36. The circumstances of her death are unknown. Greg McKenzie reports.
17: Hayden Panettiere began acting as a child before finding international fame playing cheerleader Claire Bennett in the hit television series Heroes. She later starred as country singer Juliet Barnes in Nashville and appeared in films including Remember the Titans, Ice Princess and the Scream franchise. In a statement, her father Skip Panettiere said the family was sharing news of her death with profound sadness, describing his daughter as an incredible light who brought love and joy to those who knew her.
14: At least seven people have been killed in a crush at a Hindu temple in the Indian state of Bihar. A number of people were injured. Some reports say an electric pole fell into the crowd, causing panic. A barrier was also reported to have collapsed. BBC News. Wildfires are continuing to rage across Europe. Officials in the German town of Monschau, near Belgium, have told some residents to leave as a huge fire burns across the border. Aircraft are helping efforts to contain the wildfire, which is Belgium's biggest on record. In northeast Spain, a soldier was killed while battling to save a 1,000-year-old monastery. In football, Cameroon have won the Women's Africa Cup of Nations for the first time. They thrashed Malawi 3-0 in the final in Morocco. Malawi had never reached the tournament before. Mas Faruqi was at the stadium in Rabat.
18: It was a match really that Cameroon controlled from the front, and the big narrative heading into this final was the defence of Cameroon, which has been so strong in this tournament against the Chiwenga sisters of Malawi, Tabitha and Temwa, who have been so strong going forward, scoring goals for Malawi. But they were absolutely out of this match throughout. Cameroon tactically getting it spot on, their three goals coming in the first half, and they held on very comfortably in the second half to make history, lifting their first Women's Africa Cup of Nations title.
14: The British sprinter Amy Hunt has become the first athlete to win four gold medals at one European Athletics Championships. She broke the record with victory as part of Great Britain's mixed 4x100m relay team in Birmingham. The race also saw another British sprinter, Dina Asher-Smith, secure her 11th European medal. No athlete has ever won more. Ferrari's first ever all-electric vehicle has set a record for a new car sold at auction, fetching $40 million in a charity sale. The auction in California raised more than 35 times the usual price of a Ferrari Luce. It did not name the buyer. The unveiling of the Luce earlier this year marked Ferrari's first entry into the electric vehicle market, a sector dominated by Tesla and Chinese carmakers. BBC News.
0: Thank you for that bulletin of news. Hello, you're with Newsday from the BBC World Service, live with Anne Soy in Nairobi and Rob Young in London. Now, we're going to focus on the meetings that President Trump's envoy for the Middle East, Jared Kushner, is having with the leader of Hamas and the leader of Israel. It's all to do with the Gaza peace plan. Mohammed, listening in Sierra Leone, has been in touch to say the US peace plan for Gaza is necessary, but it's going to be difficult to achieve. +44 77 86 20 50 85 is the number to send your thoughts to on that story and all the others we're covering today.
2: Also, in the next 30 minutes, we'll hear from a resident of Flores in Indonesia that is affected by the powerful earthquake over the weekend. Earlier, we heard the NGOs are struggling to get a clear picture of what the needs are there.
0: So Donald Trump's son-in-law and Middle East envoy Jared Kushner is in the Middle East trying to get the Gaza peace plan back on track. On Sunday, he held a rare meeting with Hamas to discuss the implementation of the US-backed deal for Gaza. The sticking points remain Hamas's disarmament and Israel's withdrawal from the Gaza Strip. Now Mr. Kushner has arrived in Israel, where he's expected to hold talks with the Israeli Prime Minister Benjamin Netanyahu, who rejected the 15-point plan last week. Miret Mabrouk is a senior fellow at the Middle East Institute in Washington, D.C., and gave me her thoughts on the Americans' meeting with Hamas.
19: I think it's a sign that they are taking it a little more seriously than perhaps they have so far. You have to remember that we have elections coming up in the United States in November. We've got the midterms coming up. And it is important for the current administration to try and get some results. As far as the Americans are concerned, it would be a feather in their cap if they managed to get something on the table. Allegedly, there's already an agreement, but of course, we've had a ceasefire for almost a year and almost 1,260 people killed. So really, the ceasefire doesn't appear to have done very much good. So as far as the Americans are concerned, it would be good to have some sort of favorable result on the table.
2: Early in the program, I asked Miri Azin, a retired colonel and senior fellow of the International Institute of Counterterrorism at Israel's Richmond University, whether Mr. Kushner could persuade the Israeli prime minister to agree to the U.S. plan.
20: There's no question that the prime minister, who today in the Likud party is running in elections within his party, rejected the plan. And I absolutely think that Jared Kushner coming in from President Trump will change that outright rejection. The rejection to me has to do with domestic Israeli politics. We have elections in 2 months and Likud is trying to show a very hard line. But in actual life, I think that they will go forward step by step.
2: So is it a matter of time then? Is it likely that this could happen after the election?
20: Certainly after the election, and we can hope also that there's going to be changes. There's no question that there will be some sort of changes. But because right now, domestically inside Israel, the issue of security, of the Hamas attack, of Hamas armament, and the way that they both were armed before October 7th and anything since, I think that that's become a very domestic issue. And I absolutely want both the Gaza Strip to be reconstructed, and I absolutely want to see a better future there. But I, as an Israeli myself, do not want in any case to see Hamas armed. And so here you have that gap that the prime minister is being a hardliner, but in reality, you have to take it a step forward. They, Hamas, are still the ones that are ruling there.
2: And how are these talks between Hamas and the U.S. envoy, Jared Kushner, being received in Israel?
20: In Israel, and this is on all sides of the political map, there's always a question about talking to Hamas. As you introduce them in Hamas and you say militia, and we could have a whole conversation on that, clear-cut Hamas are the ones that planned, masterminded, and implemented the horrific attack of October 7th. And there's no question that since then, this horrible war is Israel against Hamas. And for the United States to be talking to Hamas, for Israelis is being on the par. But let's be clear, you can't get anywhere if you do not talk to Hamas. The question here is if it's done directly by the United States or through different liaisons in that sense, or envoys. A lot of the talks with Hamas are done either via Turkish lines or through Egyptian lines. And in this case, it seems that the United States is talking to them directly. For Israel, that's very hard to swallow.
2: What is the significance of these other, the mediators, the eight Muslim countries that are involved in these talks?
20: All of these different Muslim countries are the ones that are going to be helping to implement a new future for the Gaza Strip. And that's been out there both inside the Trump plan and, for that matter, inside Israeli domestic talk from October of 2023. And as we go into 24, 25, the Gaza Strip needs to be reconstructed. They deserve to be reconstructed. And that needs to be done not by Israel, because Israel for the Gaza Strip is tainted. And it needs to be done by different countries that are acceptable for the Palestinians in the Gaza Strip. And for that matter, that, you know, Hamas is there. So if it's Indonesia, and if it's Pakistan, if it's Turkey, Egypt doesn't have money, but at the end, Egypt borders the Gaza Strip. They have a 15-kilometer joint border that at the moment Israel is sitting on, but we were not sitting there until 2024. We left it over 20 years ago. And so Egypt has an impact. Each one of them can be the conduit, can bring in the capabilities, the money, all of the different things you need to rebuild the future of the Gaza Strip.
2: Mary Eisen speaking to me a little earlier. She's a retired colonel and senior fellow of the International Institute of Counterterrorism at Israel's Richmond University. And you've been sending your messages on the story. Kebi Mohammed from Monrovia says that President Trump's peace plan for Gaza can only work well with the input of the United Nations. Thank you for those messages.
0: You're listening to Newsday from the BBC World Service with Anne in Nairobi and Rob in London. Some of our other headlines. Donald Trump says he's dramatically scaling back joint military exercises with South Korea, describing them as inappropriate and hostile towards North Korea. And Hayden Panettiere, best known for her roles in the TV shows Heroes and Nashville, has died at the age of 36.
2: And time now for some sports news. And you've been sending lots of messages on this one. Akai Wilson in Sorot, Uganda says that Cameroon may have lifted the African Women Cup of Nations, but the real winners of the tournament are Malawi. Nobody expected them to reach the finals. Did you, Isaac?
1: No, I did not.
3: And to be honest, I don't think many people believed that they would get to an Africa Cup of Nations final. This team were ranked 153rd in the world, and they have made it to a final. They were beaten by Cameroon 3-0 to win the Women's Africa Cup of Nations. The Indomitable Lionesses losing all three of their previous finals at the tournament. In fact, they'd never scored in a WAFCON final, but two goals from Marie Ngamanga and one from Naomi Etu, all in the first half, gave the Cameroonians the spoils. Earlier on Sunday, Arsenal swept aside Manchester City in the Community Shield with a 3-0 victory in Cardiff. Goals from Ricardo Cagliafiore, Kai Havertz and Martin Odegaard gave Arsenal their 18th curtain raiser for the new season. Cristiano Ronaldo says this will probably be his last year in football. Speaking to Vogue, the 41-year-old who's won 5 Ballon d'Ors said he wanted to leave a spectacular legacy. I'll have a little bit more on that Cameroon victory later on in the programme.
2: Many thanks, Isaac.
0: Let's head to Singapore now to the business desk and speak to Maura Fogarty, who is there, about Japan, one of the world's biggest economies, growing by just a touch over 1% between April and June. That's much more slowly than expected, as both households and companies spent less than we're expecting before. No doubt, more to do with what was happening in the Middle East.
21: Yes, definitely. It's the first quarter that we got data from. It's just the April to June quarter in which there was data on the impacts of the, you know, basically the Strait of Hormuz being closed off, higher oil prices, the geopolitical tensions, and that flowing through to Japan and the Japanese economy. And what we saw was basically both companies as well as households beginning to kind of pull back a bit on their spending. If you look at household spending, for example, it was pretty much flat in that quarter on things such as non-durable goods. So these are things like food, clothing, that individuals who are, you know, frustrated with the rising cost of living were sort of pulling back on their spending. And again, you know, when you have higher energy prices, it flows through to things such as, and a weaker Japanese yen. Let me mention that too, because that's important. You have people pulling back on spending of items that have been imported because they cost a bit more as well. That's the Japanese kind of economic story that we see in the front, in the second quarter of the year, the April to June period, and it complicates what the central bank can do later in the year.
0: And are we seeing this picture across the board, that the spike in energy prices caused by the US and Israeli war on Iran has led companies, individuals, households around the world just to spend less?
21: Well, if you look, you know, if you look at countries around the world, we, you know, for example, when you see higher prices at the pump and you're filling up your car, then you do see some impact on the individual spending. For companies, though, it's slightly twofold, right? Because you're looking at both companies make investments and they spend large amounts of money on buildings, on property, on equipment, on technology to expand their businesses when they have visibility about the future. And with the geopolitical tensions, that's always been a concern for companies about, am I going to invest in this new business? Am I going to buy this new building if I don't know for sure that the consumers are going to keep spending? So that actually is a big concern in the longer term that kind of pulls back or dampens, I should say, corporate spending and investment. And we have seen some of those numbers, that kind of capital investment or CapEx, they call it, coming through in the U.S. In different reports that have been coming out. Interesting, if I can bring this one up, in terms of where spending is holding up very well, I know it's not Japan, I'm just going to bring it up because it's such an interesting story, is the Ferrari electric vehicle, the Luce. Don't know if you remember.
0: Yeah, we mentioned this before, didn't we? This is the car you can buy for $640,000 from a showroom.
21: Yes.
0: The first one off the production line has gone for $40 million in an auction.
21: Yes. So somebody's not feeling the pinch. Yeah, they paid $40 million for the first ever produced, you know, Luce in this sort of production line, the series that's rolling out. It's called the Chassis Zero. So it's the very first one being produced. And yeah, $40 million, it all goes to charity. But quite interesting, given the controversial rollout that it had earlier this year, when a lot of people were kind of panning the design. Also the fact that, oh my God, Ferrari, known for its roaring engines, is making an electric vehicle.
0: Yes, yeah, somebody definitely not feeling the pinch, clearly. Maura, thanks very much indeed.
2: Now, a powerful earthquake has struck eastern Indonesia and killed at least 53 people and forced out 5,000 people from their homes as rescue teams work to clear roads blocked by landslides and to reach survivors still trapped under rubble. The magnitude 7.7 earthquake struck on Saturday with its epicenter about 42 miles northwest of the city of Ende on Flores Island in the eastern parts of the country. The authorities say that it will take time to assess the scale of the destruction in the region, which is remote and mountainous. I have been speaking to Otto Gusti, a Catholic priest and member of the Divine Word Missionaries in Flores.
1: Now I am good. Yeah, I stay outside. And of course, we are afraid of the next earthquakes. Yeah.
2: And there have been many aftershocks. And now you say there has been another earthquake. How are people coping?
1: The people, they try to a safe place. Yeah, people are taking a number of precautions to stay safe because aftershocks are still occurring. The situation remains unstable. For safety, many people are staying in temporary shelters or in houses made of wood or bamboos, which are considered safer than purely constructed concrete buildings in the event of further shaking. People living along the coast are continuing to move to higher ground because of concerns about a possible tsunami. Schools and other public activities are being limited as a precaution at our institution, classes have also been postponed until the beginning of September because of the continuing risk of aftershocks and concerns about safety. At the moment, the main priority is to remain vigilant, avoid unsafe buildings, and to be prepared to evacuate quickly if another strong earthquake or tsunami warning occurs.
2: Just describe to us how the situation was when the first earthquake struck.
1: When the earthquake struck 2 days ago, many people living along the coast immediately fled to safer and higher ground because they were afraid of a possible tsunami. The fear was understandable given the location of the earthquake and the proximity of their homes to the sea. Today, however, many of those who evacuated have returned to their homes as the immediate tsunami threat has passed and the situation has become calmer.
2: What do people need most now?
1: Yeah, I think the most urgent needs at the moment are basic necessities such as food, clothing, and medicines. There is also an urgent need for additional medical personnel, particularly doctors and nurses, to treat those who have been injured and to support communities where health facilities have been damaged. Psychological support is equally important. Many people have experienced severe fear, loss, and trauma, so trained psychologists and counselors are needed to provide trauma healing and emotional support, especially for victims who have been deeply affected by the disaster. The situation is particularly serious in Dampek in West Flores, where the local hospital has been severely damaged. There is reportedly only one doctor available there, making it extremely difficult to provide adequate medical care to the affected population.
2: And is there any support that is coming to the people there, whether locally or internationally?
1: I think until now there are support from the government. Yeah, the governor of East Nusa Tenggara Timur was yesterday here in Flores, and they brought some support. And another problem is the streets are damaged, so it is very difficult to come to the place where the people are suffering.
2: Catholic priest Otto Gusti speaking to me there a little earlier from Flores in Indonesia.
0: Now, we were talking a few minutes ago about weaker economies because of the energy price shock due to the war in the Middle East. Well, ongoing economic uncertainty still hangs over the jobs market in many countries, and so some workers are deciding it is safer to stay put in their current job rather than make their next career move. It is a phenomenon known as job hugging. Vishala Sripathma finds out who's doing it and why.
4: I'm on my way to an art studio in London to meet an artist I'll call Rachel. It's not her real name, but her story certainly is. Until very recently, she worked somewhere very different. She was an architect. But after staying in a job for a long time that she didn't really like, she finally decided to take the plunge and leave. That instinct now has a name. It's called job hugging.
13: I'm a mum, I needed a job. I couldn't risk it and I didn't know what was waiting for me if I quit. But I was holding on to it because of all the memories, because I kept thinking it could change and because I needed a job, of course. The market is not easy for artists especially. If I was more prepared and if I thought maybe I should start doing this sooner and not wait for a catastrophe to happen, maybe it would have been better.
5: In many ways, it's the opposite of what we saw during the pandemic, when workers quit jobs in record numbers in search of better pay or greater flexibility. Some employers say it comes at a cost. Gene Marks is a small business owner and columnist based in the United States.
6: So they're going to be doing at least the bare minimum to make sure that they are keeping their jobs. They're going to shy away from doing things that are innovative or creative or risk-taking. I'm thinking particularly of one client of mine that I was just out to see this week. They're based in New Jersey. So they're a manufacturer. They have a salesperson working for them who has been working for them for like 20 years. That guy clocks in at 8:59 every morning and leaves at, 4:59 every day. But you know what? He generates his numbers because he's got his customer base. And although that employer in particular looks at that salesperson and says, "All right, could we be getting somebody more productive?" We've had that conversation 100 times over the past 10 years. And each time we come to the conclusion that, it's not worth it. He's doing good enough. So, he may be a job hugger, but he is a pretty good example of at least he's taking care of what he needs to take care of.
22: That was Gene Marks. The small business owner we just heard from talked about how workers need to embrace their jobs and new technologies. And if they don't like their job, they probably should do something else. But not everyone has that luxury. As Vicky Salemi explained to me, she's a career expert at job search agency Monster.
23: There's a culture of caution right now. At Monster, we know that 59% of workers said that job hugging is more common this year than the past. They're more cautious. There are hidden costs of staying put. They may completely miss out on higher pay. They may feel more burned out from a lack of change. And that morale can bring everyone down.
5: Vicky Salemi, careers expert at Monster. So is job hugging simply a sensible response to uncertain economic times, or does it tell us something about how attitudes to work are changing? Jimmy McLaughlin hosts the podcast Jimmy's Jobs of the Future and is a former advisor to the UK government.
24: So I think the first thing that you have to do is that you have to go out and see people for coffee. You need to kind of get out there. And I think also one of the big trends is how you're kind of building your personal brand within your industry. Just keeping yourself in people's minds.
5: For Rachel, taking that leap meant leaving architecture behind and starting again as an artist.
13: Thanks God, I have a lovely partner who encouraged me and kept asking me, "What are you doing? You don't need this."
5: For many others, the choice is less clear-cut. Stay with the security of the job you know, or risk the uncertainty of something new.
0: Vishala Sripathman reporting there, and you can hear more on that on Business Daily later on today on the BBC World Service or wherever you usually get your BBC downloads. And is this a phenomenon that's in Kenya also, or are people taking more risks with their careers?
2: Well, I think it's the norm. It has always been, people just doing their best to keep their jobs. Many of them still have side hustles to try and make ends meet. But yeah, the vast majority do job hugging.
0: More on that on the BBC website. 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
2: US Middle East envoy Jared Kushner is in Israel after a rare meeting with the new Hamas leader. We'll go live to Israel.
0: President Trump says he's dramatically scaling back joint military exercises with South Korea, describing them as inappropriate and hostile towards North Korea.
2: Fast, this news.
14: BBC News with Emily Thomas. Annual military exercises between South Korea and the United States are going ahead, despite President Trump ordering them to be substantially scaled back. He said the drills, which were designed to prepare for threats such as cyber attacks and drones, were costly and hostile towards North Korea. Donald Trump's Middle East envoy Jared Kushner will hold talks in Israel today to try to revive the US-backed Gaza peace plan. The president's son-in-law will meet the Israeli Prime Minister Benjamin Netanyahu, who so far rejected the proposal. On Sunday, there were rare talks in Egypt between Mr. Kushner and the leader of Hamas. The American actress Hayden Panettiere, best known for her roles in the TV shows Heroes and Nashville, has died at the age of 36. A statement from her representative did not reveal the circumstances of her death. Zambia's government says the security forces have seized weapons and arrested 11 people involved in an alleged insurrection plot. A statement said the main opposition candidate in last Thursday's presidential election, Brian Mundabalile, was found at the scene of the raid in Lusaka. Russian officials say a Ukrainian missile strike has killed 6 people in the Belgorod region. On Sunday, Russia accused Ukraine of launching hundreds of drones in its largest attack this year. At least 7 people have been killed in a crush at a Hindu temple in the Indian state of Bihar. A large group of worshippers had gathered at the Ashoktam temple. Some reports say an electric pole fell into the crowd, causing panic. Ferrari's first ever all-electric vehicle has set a record for a new car sold at auction, fetching $40 million in a charity sale. The auction raised more than 35 times the usual price of a Ferrari Luce. It did not name the buyer. BBC News.
2: Thank you for that summary. Hello and welcome to Newsday with me, Ansoi Nairobi and Rob Young in London. This half hour, we focus on the US administration's policy steps in Gaza and South Korea. What next? We bring you reactions from both countries.
0: Also getting tributes to the actress Hayden Panettiere, known for roles in TV shows Heroes and Nashville, who's died at the age of 36. Her father, Skip Panettiere, said in a statement, "She was an incredible light and a force of nature who brought immeasurable love and joy to all who knew her and to the millions who watched her on screen." Your thoughts on that and all of our other stories, welcome, of course. Do send them to +44 77 86 20 50 85. Let's head to the Middle East now, where Donald Trump's son-in-law and Middle East envoy Jared Kushner has been trying to get the Gaza peace plan back on track. He's held rare talks with the leader of Hamas to discuss the implementation of the US-backed Gaza deal. The Palestinian group said in a statement following those talks, urging President Trump's Board of Peace to compel Israel to accept the truce. Well, Jared Kushner is now expected to meet the Israeli Prime Minister Benjamin Netanyahu. We can speak to our Middle East correspondent Yoland Nell, who joins us from Jerusalem. Hi, Yoland. Do we have any sense yet of what Jared Kushner will be attempting to say to Benjamin Netanyahu to try to sway, compel, push to get him back on board with this deal?
7: Well, nothing's been publicly said about the content of those closed-door meetings yesterday, which involved Jared Kushner, so President Trump's son-in-law and Middle East envoy, as well as Tony Blair, the former British Prime Minister, and Nikolai Mladenov, the High Representative for Gaza, on the Board of Peace led by the US. There were also the regional mediators from Egypt, Qatar and Turkey there, meeting these senior Hamas officials, a delegation led by Khalil al-Haya, who is now the overall elected leader of Hamas. So this is a rare meeting for Jared Kushner. It's believed to be the first time that he had met Hamas officials since last year's October ceasefire, because of course the US administration really broke this taboo, this diplomatic taboo, by holding direct talks with Hamas to secure the ceasefire deal last year, the release of the hostages and ending Israel's military campaign in Gaza. Now, we do know what Hamas's positions are. There was a Hamas statement that called on the mediators not just to compel Israel to meet its obligations under the first stage of the deal, which has been an ongoing Hamas demand. They say that it's not meeting its commitments on the entry of humanitarian aid and stopping military action in Gaza. They want an end to violations of that ceasefire agreement, they say, and an approval of this roadmap for the second stage, which so far Israel has rejected, saying it's unacceptable. It wants the full disarmament of Hamas before it would accept any withdrawal of Israeli troops from Gaza. And this plan, as it was announced, involves a phased withdrawal of Israeli troops. And, you know, it's also been said, there's a lot of coverage in the media about this, there's opposition to Turkey and Qatar being involved in a mechanism to check on whether Hamas is meeting its requirements under the plan. And they are demanding, too, that weapons should not be stored under the auspices of this new Palestinian technocratic committee that's supposed to go into Gaza. Israel is demanding that weapons should be destroyed.
0: And is there a sense that Hamas is genuinely willing to disarm, or that the group said they would accept this 15-point plan, suspecting that Israel would reject it?
7: I mean, Hamas itself, we know, has been put under huge pressure by the regional mediators, who themselves have been under a lot of pressure from the US to get Hamas to give up its weapons, to make these commitments, because that was seen as being a main sticking point to advancing President Trump's bigger peace plan for Gaza. And that's why you've had really, like, you know, no sort of major steps taken towards reconstruction in Gaza. You still have, you know, the majority of people in the Gaza Strip displaced living in these.
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1: And he said it's not just those who pose an immediate threat. There are people there not worthy of life. And this is the kind of state of political discourse in Israel at the moment. And there is, understandably too, I think, widespread Israeli skepticism about Hamas's genuine commitment to disarmament. People want reassurances of that in the general public.
2: Yolan, thank you very much. That's our correspondent Yolan Nell joining us from Jerusalem. Noah, who's listening in Sierra Leone, says the only way to achieve peace between Israel and Gaza is the recognition of Israel. The animosity against Israel is too much. But Alan, listening in Johannesburg in South Africa, says the actions of the regime in Tel Aviv must be condemned by all peace-loving people everywhere. Thank you very much indeed for your messages.
3: On the eve of joint US-South Korea military exercises, President Trump abruptly announced that he's substantially reducing them, arguing that they are too expensive and they threaten his, quote, very good relationship with Kim Jong-un. He also said that South Korea has declined to join the US in the denuclearization of Iran. Well, the exercises have begun since he made that post, although it's not yet clear how reduced they are. Earlier, I spoke to Jun Ha Park from the independent research organization, the Korea Risk Group.
4: There's still something to be quite clear about this. A lot that's frankly unclear from the Trump administration or the Department of War as to whether the background of his social media remarks from just this morning involved any effect on the planning of this year's Ulchi Freedom Shield exercises. We also don't know which areas will be scaled back or are scaled back and to which extent. So I think there'll probably be hurried consultations between the South Korean side and the US military at the moment. Whether President Trump was simply making a declarative statement as a point of pressure towards the South Korean administration based on broader alliance or trade issues that are ongoing, or a concrete policy decision to shift away and move actually towards engagement with Pyongyang, it's still not clear. But of course, the remarks, they do follow a pattern that we've seen in the past, in June 2018. As we mentioned before, Trump and Kim, they met in Singapore. And just after Trump met with Kim, Trump said that he basically wants to cut down on the war games between South Korea and the United States. Days later, the Pentagon suspended the summertime drills in real time. A deal looked quite likely with Pyongyang. Evidently, that was not the case in February 2019 when the talks broke out. The circumstances now, of course, are very much different. North Korea is still sending mass troop deployments to support Russia's war effort against Ukrainian forces, gaining immense battlefield experience. And it's also rejecting any talks that serve as pretext for denuclearization. So, it doesn't really feel an incentive to connect with the Trump administration. So really, what Trump is saying here as sort of alluding to, he had his very good friend Kim Jong-un, there's not really much of an avenue where proceedings can happen at the moment.
3: And who's likely to lose out in this?
4: Well, of course, at the moment, the South Korean military's readiness, its military readiness, it's very much equipped. It's very much well equipped at the moment, unilaterally, but also bilaterally with the U.S. forces on the ground. It serves as a much more better fighting combined force. Of course, it still looks to reobtain or commit to the transfer of OPCON, Wartime Operation Control, from Washington by the end of the current president, Lee Jae-myung's term. These exercises provide quite a good assessment for whether South Korean organizational strategy within the military is ready for the transfer of OPCON in due course. So if these exercises are reduced, there could be a bit of an effect on how Seoul's military looks to obtain that OPCON in the future.
3: And briefly, how will Seoul react, therefore? What will it make of this?
4: Well, as I mentioned before, it is quite a sudden announcement from the president. There is

0: There's quite a lot of hints from other issues such as trade, shipbuilding, broader alliance defense cost sharing issues that the relationship between the current Trump administration and the Lee administration is currently there's a lot more coordination that needs to be involved. It does look like that the South Korean government is still reading the terrain. There's not really many details as to how the Department of War or the White House is actually moving forward with reducing these drills. It doesn't look like the current South Korean Defense Ministry today, it's a public holiday. They're not really giving much responses to what South Korea has partaken in this. So whether the current ongoing drills at the moment have been affected by Mr. Trump's remarks, or whether a future set of drills like aerial or naval drills will be affected in the future, or even drills with Japan. So it's still something that we still need to read the terrain. And I imagine that the Blue House and also the Ministry of National Defense here is currently looking at that.
1: Jun Ha Park speaking to me earlier there. He's from the independent research organization, the Korea Risk Group.
2: You're listening to Newsday from the BBC World Service with Anne Soy in Nairobi and Rob Young in London. A reminder of some of our main headlines. President Trump's son-in-law and envoy, Jared Kushner, is to meet the Israeli Prime Minister a day after holding rare talks with the leader of Hamas. And Hayden Panettiere, best known for her roles in the TV shows Heroes and Nashville, has died at the age of 36. Isaac is here. He's got your sport.
3: Yeah, let's talk Women's Africa Cup of Nations. Cameroon were crowned winners after a 3-0 win over debutants Malawi in the final on Sunday. Joining us from Rabat is commentator Piers Edward. Piers, forgive me for this. The scorchers were burned by a flaming first half from the indomitable Lionesses.
4: I love it. Consider yourself forgiven.
3: Oh, thank you.
4: Yes. They blew Malawi away very simply. 3-0 at halftime and the game was over by then. Two goals from Marie Ungamanga, who became joint top scorer at the tournament, and Naomi Eto got another, and she had set up both the other goals as well. So it was a really wholesome display, let's say. It was their fourth final, the first one that they had ever played, not against Nigeria, and the first time they got over the line. And you could see the desire from Cameroon, the commitment. And let's not forget, they hadn't even qualified for the tournament. They got in via the back door when the tournament expanded, but it was a night to remember. They later were awarded the player of the tournament in their central midfielder, Marie Ngoc, who's an outstanding talent at 21. Personally, I'd given it to their goalkeeper, Michaeli Behina, who was only beaten once in the tournament. She was goalkeeper of the tournament. It was also a night to remember for Samuel Eto'o, the famous former great at Barcelona and Cameroon, who's the FA president. He hasn't had the best time in charge, but there were great scenes at the end with him and his players. The coach, Valentine Ungele, the first female ever in charge of Cameroon's women's team, got over the line as well. And there was a lovely moment at the end when Gabrielle Ongene, playing at a record eighth WAFCON, she's 37, her first was back in 2008. She thought she got the fourth in stoppage time. It was disallowed for offside, but it was a wonderful moment nonetheless. As all the substitutes ran on to celebrate with her. So it was a night to remember for the indomitable Lionesses.
3: Yeah, indeed. And I imagine a lot of disappointment for the Malawians. But when you take a step back, it has been an extraordinary tournament for them, hasn't it?
4: It has been absolutely outstanding. Red hot, Isaac, they have been. And let's not forget that Malawi, probably before the tournament, were better known in terms of female sport for netball over the years, not for football, but they've definitely put Malawian football on the map. They've qualified for the first senior World Cup ever, whether men or women, and only their second ever since a junior one back in 2009. Temwa Chawinga was the top scorer of the tournament. She had five, level with a couple of others, but she had more assists. Her sister Tabitha got four. It was a bit of a game too far for them. They had a player suspended in midfield that made a big difference for them. They'd also had a smaller squad of players to rely on than Cameroon, who really shuffled their pack. But Malawi kept with the same players, and you could see that they were tired. But as I understand it, there's going to be a reception back home for them when they go home, and they really, really deserve it. They have been sensation of the tournament, beating Cameroon on the opening day of their game, coming through a group not just with Cameroon, the 10-time and defending champions, but Zambia as well. They've lit up the tournament. They've been fantastic, and they will not be forgotten.
3: Yeah, they will definitely not be forgotten. And of course, heading to the World Cup. Bigger picture, Piers, this tournament, I know there was so much talk around it ahead of the competition, especially with it being moved, I think, 12 days before the tournament was supposed to take place in March. Do you think that the Women's Africa Cup of Nations is in a better place than when it first began?
4: Without any shadow of a doubt. And I think if you look at this competition as opposed to the one last year, you can see the improvement of quality in the teams. And I'm thinking about a team like Algeria, who finished third last year. They got to the quarters. They didn't score a goal. They didn't concede either. This time they scored goals aplenty. They're far more rounded. You can see the development that's going on. And we have to pay a huge amount of credit to the Confederation of African Football, the ruling body on the continent. In 5 years ago, they introduced a Women's Champions League for Africa. 4 years ago, they said any men's team trying to play in continental African club football has to have a women's team. So that means that we've seen the expansion of women's clubs on the continent. Al Ahly, the famous side, Zamalek, Asse Mimosas, all these clubs now have women's teams. So then we've got the expansion of this tournament from 12 teams to 16 teams. Basically, what you're getting is a pathway. Young girls growing up on the continent can see that there's a future in women's football. They've got heroes, and the talent coming through on the continent is just immense. I'm reminded of where African men's football was about 25 years ago, and I think this is where African women's football is today. It's just sort of really starting out, and a lot of the players here are going to be much wanted by clubs all around the world, and I would say the future is very bright, and this, in terms of quality, has been without doubt the best WAFCON I have ever seen.
3: Yeah, really exciting times for African women's football. Piers, always great chatting to you. We're going to stick with the topic of the Women's Africa Cup of Nations, because it is, of course, celebration time for Cameroon after they were crowned the new winners of the tournament. As Piers mentioned, one of the standout players at this year's tournament has been goalkeeper Mekele Behina, the 22-year-old whose shot-stopping skills saw the Lionesses finally clinch their first WAFCON trophy. They finished runners-up on three occasions, and they've, of course, qualified for the World Cup next year in Brazil. And I'm joined now by Cameroonian legendary goalkeeper Joseph Antoine Bell, widely regarded as one of Africa's greatest shot stoppers. And Joseph Antoine, please, I want to ask you about the goalkeeper, Mekele Behina, because I know it's your expertise, goalkeeping. Where does she rank in terms of Cameroon goalkeepers?
5: Oh, good morning, question. Everybody. I think Mekele did a tremendous achievement, a tremendous performance, wonderful performance. And remember, she's only 22 years old. It means that what we have seen can lead us to think that Cameroon has solved the problem of goalkeeping, as far as women are concerned, for at least 15 years. She's going to be a wonderful piece in the team. And this is what happened. She was the key of the victory. She did everything well. Everything. When you concede one goal in six matches, you help your team build a huge confidence in themselves, and I know the opponent were already afraid, already losing their concentration when they had to play against her.
3: I mean, talk about the team in general. What does this performance and this finally getting over the hump and winning the trophy mean for Cameroonians?
5: It's just unbelievable. If you can remember that 1 month ahead of the competition, they had no coach, and that this coach came in and did what she did. She is a really good coach, because in 1 month, a team that was not qualified, if you come in and can build such a team where they had confidence in themselves, where they knew what to do. She started by building a team that will not allow goals in. And this is where Behina helped them to really strengthen themselves. And I think the final was the easiest game they played.
3: It's funny how that works, isn't it?
5: Yeah.
3: It's funny how that works, that the final tends to be the easiest game.
5: That's it.
3: A good start will help them. I want to ask you, Joseph Antoine, about women's football in Cameroon and where you think that this could take the sport in your country.
5: I hope this will help all the teams, will just prodded them to go forward, because if I might say, the women football today in Cameroon is better than men football. The chairman of the board of the facilities, and what I see from the women league is they are better than men. They can have their fixtures ahead of the time, what men cannot do. So I think this will encourage them to keep working harder and harder. They are not as organized as Moroccan or even Egyptian, but what they do here is better than men. And what the head of state did is to allow them the same bonuses as men. And this was wonderful. It's just something that does not happen all the time. It didn't even happen before. And it doesn't happen in the other countries. So I think this is going to help women football in Cameroon. And they will get more sponsors, and they are going to expand more and more.
3: Joseph, I can hear the pride in your voice there. That is Cameroon's legendary goalkeeper, Joseph Antoine Bell, who won this competition, the men's version, 40 years ago in 1988. And he has seen, or 42 years ago, if my maths is correct, almost 40 years ago in 1988, he's seen the women lift the Women's Africa Cup of Nations for the first time.
1: And lots of congratulations are flowing in, Isaac, for the winners of WAFCON. Chinonso in Nigeria has sent his congratulations, as has Mohamed Awal from Accra, Ghana. And there's a listener who has sent a message without a name. They're saying, congratulations to Cameroon on winning the WAFCON, a historic achievement indeed.
2: Yeah, particularly thanks to Mohamed for his message, as it's a very, very flattering comment about this morning's programme as well. Also text in on our main story that Donald Trump's son-in-law and Middle East envoy has been meeting with the leader of Hamas, due to meet the Israeli Prime Minister as well, to try to bring about a permanent peace settlement in Gaza. Sekou John, listening in Berlin and Germany, says the Israelis must understand that killing Palestinians will not guarantee peace in Israel, after comments of a member of Benjamin Netanyahu's cabinet said that 30 to 40 Gazans should be targeted a night. And Amir in Sudan says, sometimes the bravest path is not to fight, but to seek compromise and peace, particularly when conflict could cost countless lives. Choosing peace over confrontation is not weakness, he says. It is courage. Thank you very much indeed for all of your messages. Now, Anne, Isaac, do you remember how to do the Macarena?
3: You put your hands on your hips and you swing around and then, you know, do a little jump.
2: Such a shame this is radio and not telly, Isaac. Anne, do you remember it?
1: I do. Yeah, I'm just trying them out now. Hands out one time, hands crossed over your shoulders, hands on the head.
3: And you really know.
1: And then
3: the,
1: hands on your hip.
3: Oh, yeah.
1: Hips, and then a bum wiggle before
2: Good
1: jumping
2: stuff.
1: To face another
2: Incredibly,
1: direction.
2: The Macarena is 30 years old. It became a sensation in the mid-1990s, and it was created by the choreographer Mia Fry, who's been telling us how she came about it.
6: When I talk to people and they ask me what I do, and oh, did you do something I know? Who do you work with? And I just say that, the Macarena, and it's like the energy shifts. It's all of a sudden joy, laughter, smiles, you know, memories. It's incredible. My inspiration for the Macarena was in Brazil, when they'd be doing all those dances, you know, for the carnival. I was very fascinated by the fact that people every year build up to that moment, and people know all the dances, the songs. And I was thinking, oh, wow, how wonderful if I could do something like that, make something for anybody, not people that, you know, decide to come once a week, twice a week to my dance class, but people that would see something and, you know, try to do it. But then I need moves that once you see them, maybe once or twice, you can pick them up. I was like, concentrate on the arm part. That will be easy for anyone to pick. For the video, because there was no budget, I casted girls from my dance class. All the girls in the video are wearing my clothes. It was that low budget.
7: Now, come on. What was I supposed to do? He was out of town, and his two friends were so...
6: This legacy, of course, makes me extremely proud, because who would think, of course, 30 years later, people still do it, people still know it. To say they don't really know the lyrics of the Macarena, but they do remember the dance. Well, I think I would do everything the same, except maybe I would ask for more money. I'm never, ever, ever been bored or aggravated by the fact that I'm known especially for that first. First of all, no, I think it's such an honor. It's so surprising to me.
8: 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Nothing but sunshine and a high of 78 for Monday.
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10: Hello and welcome to The History Hour with me, Max Pearson, the past brought to life by those who were there. This week we're bringing you stories from Kenya, including the Mau Mau and their struggle for independence from Britain.
11: This is the land of the Mau Mau. Some are brought in to face justice, others are shot in fights with police and troops, but thousands more escape to continue their crusade of murder and violence.
10: We'll hear from a Mau Mau fighter who didn't lay down her arms until 1963. Also, we'll look at the unprecedented power-sharing deal to end a wave of political violence in 2008, plus the unlikely friendship in Kenya between a baby hippo and a giant tortoise, and how Princess Elizabeth became queen while staying at the Treetops Hotel in Kenya.
11: To London Airport come the King and Queen to speed their daughter and her husband on the first stage of their 30,000-mile journey to Australia and New Zealand. Princess Elizabeth and the Duke are taking the place of their Majesties, who were to have made the tour.
10: First, today's news.
12: BBC News with Emily Thomas. Donald Trump's Middle East envoy, Jared Kushner, will hold talks in Israel today to try to revive the US-backed Gaza peace plan. The president's son-in-law will meet the Israeli Prime Minister, Benjamin Netanyahu. Yolande Nell reports from Jerusalem.
13: Jared Kushner's Middle East trip comes as the US-backed plan to strip Hamas of its weapons appears to have ground to a halt. Last month, President Trump announced that his Board of Peace had reached an historic agreement with the Palestinian armed group. But Mr. Netanyahu later rejected the deal, which would have seen Israel withdraw its troops from Gaza in phases. A Palestinian official told the BBC that Mr. Kushner met a delegation led by the head of Hamas, Khalil al-Haya, in Cairo. Hamas, in a statement, later called on mediators and the Board of Peace to compel Israel to approve the roadmap for the next steps. But it will be hard, even for Israel's closest ally, the US, to pressure Mr. Netanyahu as he faces a tough October election to try to hold on to power. Many Israelis are also sceptical that Hamas is ready to disarm.
12: Annual military exercises between South Korea and the United States are going ahead, despite President Trump ordering them to be substantially scaled back. Mr. Trump said the drills were hostile towards North Korea. Jake Kwon is in Seoul.
14: Seoul considers the joint exercise core to its alliance with the U.S. They have been held nearly every year since the Korean War. Mr. Trump broke from tradition when he suspended the drill after his first meeting with Kim Jong-un in 2018, and they didn't resume until 2022. In a post on social media last night, Mr. Trump repeated his view that the exercises are costly for the U.S. and provoke North Korea. He's known to be frustrated with South Korea for not assisting in the war in Iran and said North Korea had been unthreatening and respectful.
12: The American actress Hayden Panettiere, best known for her roles in the TV shows Heroes and Nashville, has died at the age of 36. A statement from her representative did not reveal the circumstances of her death. KJ Matthews is an entertainment journalist.
15: It is a huge shock. You know, I was just watching Hayden Panettiere just about 2 to 3 months ago as she was doing a press tour for her memoir called This Is Me, A Reckoning. And she really seemed to have gotten her life together. She was talking about it was wonderful to have her preteen daughter fall in love with a lot of her work. And she also talked about the fact that, you know, when she was young, very young, she was kind of thrust into the spotlight. She said that by the age of 5, she'd already been in 5 commercials, and she really felt like she hadn't had a break.
12: Russian officials say a Ukrainian missile strike has killed 6 people in the Belgorod region. On Sunday, the Russian authorities accused Ukraine of launching hundreds of drones in its largest attack this year. Russian strikes on Ukraine killed at least 7 people. BBC News. Zambia's government says the security forces have seized weapons and arrested 11 people involved in an alleged insurrection plot. A statement said the main opposition candidate in last Thursday's presidential election, Brian Mundabile, was found at the scene of the raid in Lusaka. Heavy fighting has been reported in the Somali city of Baidoa, where forces loyal to a regional leader have clashed with the federal army. Baidoa was at the heart of the clan-based fighting that crippled Somalia in the 1980s and 90s. It was also the scene of clashes between Islamist militia and Somali and international forces 20 years ago. At least 7 people have been killed in a crush at a Hindu temple in the Indian state of Bihar. A number of people were also injured. A large group of worshippers had gathered at the Ashoktam temple to offer prayers to the god Shiva. Some reports say an electric pole fell into the crowd, causing panic. Officials in India are enforcing strict security measures at the World Badminton Championships, which begin later today, to protect athletes and fans from local monkeys. It follows recent incidents where they damaged property and attacked people. Tom Bailey reports.
16: Delhi, one of the world's biggest metropolises, is home to millions of people, but also a plentiful population of wildlife, including tens of thousands of monkeys. Back in January, when the city hosted Badminton's India Open, a monkey was spotted inside the stadium, sparking numerous unwanted headlines and social media mirth. Measures rolled out at the Indira Gandhi Indoor Stadium this week to avoid a repeat include new doors, netting, and even, according to some reports, the use of monkey whisperers, workers paid to scare off macaques by imitating the calls of the larger langur monkey.
12: Tom Bailey reporting. And that was the latest world news from the BBC.
17: Hello, this is the History Hour with Max Pearson, where this week our guests on Witness History on the BBC World Service have focused on events from the past in Kenya. So coming up, we'll hear about the attempts to end political violence with a power-sharing deal in 2008, plus the story of the man-eating lions of Sava, how the Treetops Safari Lodge played a unique part in history, and how a Kenyan hippo made friends with a giant tortoise, warming the hearts of people around the world. But first, the legacy of colonial rule. Independence from Britain came at a cost after years of an armed rebellion by the Kenya Land and Freedom Army, known as the Mau Mau. It wasn't until 1962 that one of the last Mau Mau fighters laid down her arms and came out of hiding. Jane Wilkinson has been discovering Muthoni Karima's story.
18: It's a story that's hard to tell. But we really suffered for this country. We were badly mistreated. Do you know Europeans said Kenya belonged to them? We were essentially slaves for white people.
19: This is Muthoni Karima,
12: speaking in 2021, the first and only woman to be appointed Field Marshal in the Kenya Land and Freedom Army, better known as the Mau Mau. As a child, Muthoni worked on a farm in what was then Kenya's central province. Home was a shack, and the hours were long and grueling. At 17, marriage was her escape route.
18: I was so happy to leave the farm. The person who supervised us was one of us, a Kenyan, but he would harass us badly to please the white people, to show them he was hardworking. And the ones he would drive to work so hard were his own people.
12: Anger towards the British grew, particularly among the Kikuyu tribe, who'd lost thousands of acres of land during colonial rule. The Mau Mau launched a rebellion. Their aim? To target white settlers' farms, forcing them to leave. And according to British Pathé, the attacks were often violent.
11: This is Kenya, a rich, prosperous land, but one that has been clouded for many months by a shadow of evil. For this is the land of the Mau Mau. Some are brought in to face justice, others are shot in fights with police and troops, but thousands more escape to continue their crusade of murder and violence.
12: In October 1952, the British declared a state of emergency. Punishments included mass detention and execution. Beatings and torture were common. But despite the threats, Muthoni joined the Mau Mau cause. By 1953, she was collecting intelligence for its leader, Dedan Kamathi, reporting on the Kikuyu Home Guard, tribesmen who remained loyal to the British.
18: I used to work from home, gathering information. At that time, Kimathi had joined the Mau Mau in the forest, and I would go and tell them what the home guards were up to, how the whites were planning to send the youth to the forest as workers. Then they were supposed to spy on Kimathi.
12: But her secret missions didn't last.
18: When the home guards realized that I was the one passing information, I was beaten ruthlessly and they left me for dead. In the morning, people suspected something was wrong as I was an early riser. Even my goats were still in their pen. They came to my house to check. I was found on the floor almost dead. The women took me for treatment. I could not do anything on my own. It's a miracle that I am still alive today. When I came home, I had lost my goats, cows, and chicken. So I went back to the forest to look for the other Mau Mau fighters. I would sleep in the treetops at night and come down in the morning to continue with the search. And it was very dangerous because of the wild animals.
12: 2 weeks later, she stumbled across a Mau Mau unit who gave her animal hides to wear, a way of setting her apart from civilians. It would be the start of more than a decade in hiding.
18: Do you think living in the forest where there are no houses was easy? Try sleeping in the forest even for a day. I was there for years. Your life is in danger day and night. There were wild animals waiting to attack. They would wonder who we were because we walked on 2 feet. And there was no peace. The whites were after us, and so were the animals. Elephants, lions, rhinos, and buffaloes. I was once chased by a wild animal and had to climb a tree to hide. And in the forest, there were no women or men. We were all considered men.
12: And the threat of capture meant the rebels were constantly on the move.
18: We were staying in groups in different locations. If we needed to meet, we would agree on a time and date so we could plan. If we had stayed together, it would have been easy for the enemy to track us.
11: Day after day, hour after hour, lorries bearing police and troops drive away from the capital and head for the country. Along twisting roads, they travel deeper, ever deeper into the heart of the African jungle. For here, many of the Mau Mau are hiding. Overhead, aircraft join in the search.
18: The whites used to attack us with a plane. The plane dropped bombs where we were, but we would dodge them by running away and lying flat on the ground to take cover.
12: Even cooking a meal brought danger.
18: We hunted small wild animals for food, and we used to cook very fast on the fire, even if it's a cow. If a plane flew from Moiga, immediately our fire was put out. We covered the place with soil and leaves. After that, the plane would see nothing and return.
19: Over the years, Muthoni earned a fearless reputation, impressing comrades with the accuracy of her shooting, although she always claimed her unit tried to avoid killing.
18: We would attack the whites. We would take their guns and ask them to pack and go back to their country. As soon as we left, they started packing.
19: But those Kenyans found to be disloyal to the Mau Mau were not so fortunate, and many lost their lives.
18: If we were told you were a traitor, we would teach you a lesson. You were then warned, and some would join us in the forest to fight. They knew they could be killed if they collaborated with the whites.
19: Muthoni's dedication earned her a promotion to Field Marshal, a title reserved for Mau Mau heroes. She was anointed with a mixture of sheep fat and castor oil. But in 1956, the rebels' luck ran out.
11: To the little town of Nairi in Kikuyu territory, Kenya police bring the biggest prize of the anti-terrorist campaign, Dedan Kimathi, self-styled field marshal of the Mau Mau organization. Kimathi was wearing a leopard skin jacket and cap, half disguise, half uniform, when they ambushed and wounded him.
19: A few months later, Kimathi was tried and executed. By then, the British had largely crushed the rebellion. Officially, around 10,000 Mau Mau fighters had been killed and more than 1,000 hanged, although unofficial figures are much higher. But the uprising had paved the way for independence.
11: An epoch of 68 years was closing, years in which a wilderness became a thriving country.
19: Suspicious, Muthoni remained in the forest, still wearing an animal hide, her hair grown into long dreadlocks, until a meeting was arranged with Jomo Kenyatta, set to be the first Prime Minister of independent Kenya.
18: Women bought shoes for me. They also bought for me clothes and a headscarf. You remember those big old Peugeots? They hired one. I was taken to Nairobi. Kenyatta asked why I refused to leave the forest for all those years. I said because freedom is priceless. He assured us that December 12, 1963 is the day we would attain independence. We were taken by vehicles to witness it.
11: At midnight, the Union Jack was lowered for the last time, and Kenya ceased to be a colony and became independent. It was estimated that 250,000 people witnessed the moving ceremony. Then it was as though someone had said, "Let joy be unconfined." Uninhibited tribal dancing took over.
18: Now, we knew we had freedom.
17: Muthoni Karima was speaking to Jane Wilkinson. Caroline Elkins is Professor of African American Studies at Harvard University in the United States and author of Britain's Gulag, The Brutal End of Empire in Kenya. The way the British dealt with the Mau Mau and the Kenyan independence movement in the 1950s was truly brutal.
20: Oh, extraordinarily so. What my work has focused on is the degree to which the brutality, and when we talk about brutality, we're talking about castrating men, women who are rendered barren by the brutality of the gang rapes, murdering children in front of mothers, horrendous. And I think the only thing that matched the level of brutality was the level of cover-up. At the end of empire, beginning actually in 1959, they decolonized in 63, Britain undertook a massive project termed Operation Legacy in other parts of the empire, but effectively the same, where they destroyed the evidence. And in Kenya, we estimate that they burned or destroyed about 3.5 tons of files before they decolonized in 1963.
17: In a sense, that's always counterproductive in terms of the effect that it has on the local population. And does that account for why women were so involved in the Mau Mau movement?
20: In the case of Kenya, Mau Mau was about Ithaka na Wiyadhi, the demand for land and freedom. And women in particular were suffering. They were suffering. They were being forced to labor on government projects, bench terracing and the like. They had men who were migrating and working off of the reserves and farms. And they were left. They were left to sustain children. They were left to take care of the elderly. And ultimately, when push came to shove, and many of the men disproportionately went into the forest as guerrillas, about 20,000 of them, the women were instrumental in the supply line, what they called the quote-unquote passive wing. But they were anything but passive. They were the backbone of the movement. Mau Mau was supposed to have been over in 3 months. The state of emergency was declared in October of 1952. It went on until 1963, and and women had a main role in making sure that that movement continued, and also refusing to give in, even when put into detention camps and emergency villages on a massive scale.
17: And I guess the situation in the 1950s was further complicated by the rivalries between different ethnic or tribal groups in Kenya, which would have led them to take different sides.
20: Yes, Mau Mau is typically associated with the Kikuyu, which is the largest ethnic group in Kenya, about 20% of the population. So there are about 1.2, 1.3 million at the time. But the important thing also to remember, Max, is there was divisions within the Kikuyu community. And that was very much the result of an intentional colonial policy, which we know as divide and rule. And in that instance, amongst the Kikuyu, they are actually a chiefless society. And the British came in and said, who's the chief? Well, nobody was the chief, but if you're smart, you raised your hand and you became the chief, right? And from that, the British government would provide all kinds of incentives, whether it's, you know, you had additional access to land, a reduction in your taxes, provided you did the, if you will, the dirty work of the British government.
17: And from the British perspective, those in authority must have known that the details would emerge and cast them in a very poor light.
20: Now, there's a very strong sense at the time, the pathologizing of Mau Mau, it was considered to be the most bestial, atavistic, savage uprising sort of in the history of Britain's empire. You dehumanize the population, as they did in this case with Mau Mau. And once you dehumanize them, right, you make them less than being a person. It's much easier to rationalize why you commit these horrific crimes, these horrific acts of brutality. And of course, at the time, there was the Official Secrets Act, so nobody was going to necessarily spill the beans. They spent incredible amounts of time ensuring that these stories were kept out of the press, and the degree to which they were in the press, which they were, right? Some of these stories leaked out. They would simply demonize the messenger. They were drunkards, or they were hysterical, or they were lying, or whatever the case may be. And, you know, the fact of the matter is they decolonized in 1963, swept all this under the carpet, the skeleton stayed in the closet, and they remained there, really, other than some bits and pieces that were out there in the forms of memoirs and the rest, until the early 2000s, when books like mine come out, Britain's Gulag, and I'd spent 10 years putting this story back together again, trolling through all the archives, private and public, for shreds of evidence. And then, of course, ultimately, as we heard beautifully in your program, myself also interviewing several hundred survivors from the camps and villages.
17: That's the Pulitzer Prize-winning author, Professor Caroline Elkins, from Harvard University in the United States. Kenya's economy, both before and after independence, has leaned heavily on tourism. And it could hardly have had a better piece of free advertising when, in 1952, Princess Elizabeth became queen while staying at the Treetops Hotel, a lodge in the Aberdare National Park. Jane Wilkinson has been through the BBC archives to find out what happened.
0: How tragic to think that even as she was on the veranda at Treetops, looking out on the wild animals of Africa, going about their strange ways in the moonlight, that at such a moment she should become queen.
19: BBC correspondent Frank Gillard reporting on the day 25-year-old Princess Elizabeth succeeded to the British throne in 1952. She and her husband, the Duke of Edinburgh, are less than a week into a five-month royal tour of the Commonwealth. But it's a trip they were never supposed to make. Elizabeth's father, King George VI, is being treated for lung cancer, and he's too frail to make the journey. Instead, on a cold, late January day, he waves his daughter goodbye.
11: To London Airport come the King and Queen to speed their daughter and her husband on the first stage of their 30,000-mile journey to Australia and New Zealand. Princess Elizabeth and the Duke are taking the place of their Majesties, who were to have made the tour.
19: Their first stop on the trip is Kenya, where the visitors drive out to Treetops, a lodge built into the branches of a giant fig tree on the Aberdare National Park. They climb the rickety wooden ladder to the top. On hand to help is Nahashan Murathi, one of the porters. He's speaking in 2012.
21: I got the beds ready, and then we went out into the forest to get firewood to cook their dinner. Then we went to get them and their bags, and in the evening, we served them their dinner. We stayed near them so that if they wanted to know the name of an animal, we could tell them.
19: As the sun sets, Elizabeth and Philip watch elephants and rhinos gather in the watering hole beneath their viewing platform. Fascinated, the princess takes out her cine camera. It's a relaxing overnight break before the tour moves on. I will come again, she is said to have promised the next morning. Later, the reporters covering the trip say she seems thrilled by the experience.
0: This is Frank Gillard speaking from Nairobi. I saw the princess shortly after 9 o'clock this morning. Then, looking a little tired but very happy, she was driving away from the treetops hut where she and the Duke had spent the previous 19 hours, about as far removed from normal civilization as possible, watching wild game.
19: The couple returned to Sagana, a fishing lodge in the foothills of Mount Kenya, given to them by the Kenyan government as a wedding present.
0: After only a very few hours of sleep last night, they were naturally tired, and so they had an easy morning.
19: As yet, the royal party remains unaware of what has happened almost 7,000 kilometres away. Because during the night, in his room on the Sandringham estate, the king has died. And life for the princess is about to change.
0: How tragic to think that even this morning, as she sat at breakfast, talking about her father and proudly describing how bravely he'd stood up to his illness and how well he'd recovered, sitting there in her yellow bush shirt and brown slacks, even at that moment, her father was lying dead and she had succeeded to his vast responsibilities.
19: Meanwhile, in London, Hyde Park Corner, the plan to notify officials and the royal family of the king's death is underway. A coded message is sent to the governor in Kenya, but the keys to the safe holding the code book are not at Government House, and the message can't be decoded.
0: Communications to that remote spot are naturally difficult, and it was many hours before the shattering news reached them. Some members of the royal entourage, including the new Queen's private secretary, Mr. Martin Charteris, were going up to treetops tonight. Mr. Charteris was just leaving the hotel when a press man called him back. An agency flash had that moment been received, saying that the king was dead.
19: Shocked, Martin Charteris phones Sagana and speaks to the Duke's friend and equerry, Commander Mike Parker.
0: He said, "Mike, I'm afraid our mistress's father is dead." The equerry reported to the Duke, but nothing was said at that stage to the princess. Meanwhile, a strange thing happened. The sky, which had been clear and bright all morning with blazing sun, clouded over. It became dark and sultry. The storm rapidly developed and broke in cascading rain and heavy thunder. Through the storm, hampered by difficult communications, efforts were made to get through on the telephone to Government House in Nairobi and to Buckingham Palace to get confirmation of the news. At about 2:45 local time, the truth was known.
19: Elizabeth is now Her Majesty, Queen of Great Britain and Northern Ireland, head of the Commonwealth and defender of the faith.
0: The Duke went to the princess and broke it to her. In the words of a member of the household, she bore it like a queen.
19: And when asked what name she would choose for her reign, Elizabeth famously replies, "My own name, of course." In Britain, the BBC relays the news of her father's death.
4: "This is London. It was announced from Sandringham at 10:45 today, February the 6th, 1952, that the King, who retired to rest last night in his usual health, passed peacefully away in his sleep earlier this morning."
0: At 5:30 local time, 2 hours and three quarters after the news had reached her that she'd succeeded to the throne, the Queen left the Royal Lodge. The Queen was in a beige dress with white hat and belt and shoes, for of course her wardrobe in this holiday lodge was very limited. The small procession of cars drove swiftly along the dusty roads. Even at such a time, the Queen was able to give a sad little wave and a brave smile when the Duke drew her attention to a small knot of sympathetic onlookers by the roadside. So they covered the 37 miles to Nanyuki, the little township which the royal couple were to have visited tomorrow. Nanyuki's decorations had all been hastily pulled down, for the Union Jacks had been nailed to the posts and they could not be flown at half-mast. Nanyuki's one main street was crowded with people, standing in the absolute silence of deep sympathy as the royal car passed through.
19: At the local airfield, officials and journalists are waiting, but at the request of the new Queen and as a mark of respect, no pictures are taken. Frank sends back this report.
0: The Queen looked under a strain. As she reached the top step of the gangway, she turned once and smiled gravely. The usual wave of the hand was absent. And then the door of the aircraft closed behind her, and at 6:57, the plane took off into the gathering dusk. Already it was getting so dark that the plane was lost to sight almost at once. The sorrowful journey back to the motherland had begun.
19: On the evening of February the 7th, Elizabeth arrives home to a bereaved nation. A black mourning dress is hastily smuggled onto the plane before she emerges. Only a week has passed since her father waved her goodbye.
11: The princess we knew as a girl comes back to meet her ministers as queen over the great lands that for 15 years acknowledged her father as head.
19: And during her first Christmas broadcast, the new queen has this message for her subjects.
3: At my coronation next June, I shall dedicate myself anew to your service. I want to ask you all to pray for me on that day, that God may give me wisdom and strength to carry out the solemn promises I shall be making, and that I may faithfully serve him and you all the days of my life.
4: How many and how joyous were the people along the royal route as thousands heard the coronation service relayed through loudspeakers, and still the crowds were cheering.
19: And later, in the treetops logbook, another Kenyan visitor, the British hunter Jim Corbett, is found to have written, "For the first time in the history of the world, a young girl climbed into a tree, one day a princess, and after having what she describes as her most thrilling experience, she climbed down from the tree next day, a queen."
17: Jane Wilkinson on the role played by Kenya's Treetops Lodge in a seminal moment of 20th century history. We'll have more stories from Kenya's past when the History Hour returns in just a moment.
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17: Coming up in part two of the History Hour, this week looking at Kenya's past, the man-eating lions of Tsavo that terrorized rail workers in the 19th century, the 2008 power-sharing deal designed to end a wave of violence, and the 130-year-old giant tortoise who befriended a baby hippo.
25: These Aldabran tortoises somehow washed up on the East African coast, and he had somehow gotten himself into a ditch and a vehicle reversed onto his back and cracked his shell.
17: First, a news summary.
12: BBC News with Emily Thomas. President Trump's Middle East envoy and son-in-law, Jared Kushner, is expected to meet the Israeli Prime Minister, Benjamin Netanyahu, a day after his talks with Hamas leaders. Mr. Kushner is seeking to revive the US-backed Gaza peace proposals that have been rejected by Israel. Annual military exercises between South Korea and the United States are going ahead, despite President Trump ordering them to be substantially scaled back. He said the drills, which were designed to prepare for threats such as cyber attacks and drones, were costly and hostile towards North Korea. Zambia's government says the security forces have seized weapons and arrested 11 people involved in an alleged insurrection plot. A statement said the main opposition candidate in last Thursday's presidential election, Brian Mundabile, was found at the scene of the raid in Lusaka. Heavy fighting has been reported in the Somali city of Baidoa. Forces loyal to a regional leader there have clashed with the federal army. Russian officials say a Ukrainian missile strike has killed 6 people in the Belgorod region. On Sunday, Russia accused Ukraine of launching hundreds of drones in its largest attack this year. At least 7 people have been killed in a crush at a Hindu temple in the Indian state of Bihar. Some reports say an electric pole fell into the crowd, causing panic. One of Ferrari's first ever all-electric vehicles has set a record for a new car sold at auction, fetching $40 million in a charity sale. That's more than 35 times the usual price of a Ferrari Luce. Tributes are being paid to the American actress Hayden Panettiere, best known for her roles in the TV shows Heroes and Nashville, who's died at the age of 36. The circumstances of her death have not been announced. And that's the latest world news from the BBC.
17: Welcome back to part two of the History Hour with Max Pearson, this week focusing on Kenya. Still to come, the attempt at power sharing in 2008, plus the baby hippo and the giant tortoise who shared a friendship which became famous around the world. But first, in 1997, scientists travelled to Kenya in search of a cave believed to have been the den of the man-eating lions that terrorised railway workers in 1898. That was the era of pith helmets and the colonial desire to drive into the heart of Africa. The officer in charge of that railway project back in the 19th century was the British Lieutenant Colonel John Henry Patterson. Here's Stefania Gotza with the story.
1: It's the 30th of April 1997. Under the blazing Kenyan sun, a team of scientists and wildlife rangers are searching the remote region of Tsavo. They're looking for a cave believed to have been the den of the infamous Tsavo man-eaters. One of those scientists was Tom Noski.
2: To Kenyans, the story of the man-eaters, every little kid knows the story, every taxi cab driver knows the story, every elderly person, to them, it's a much more important story in their culture, for their country.
1: The story dates back to March 1898. The area that is now Kenya was under British rule, and Lieutenant Colonel John Henry Patterson had been sent to Tsavo to help build a railway that would link the East African coast with Uganda. Here's Alan Patterson, his grandson.
6: My grandfather was assigned to construct a bridge over the River Tsavo in what was then the East Africa Protectorate. And as soon as he arrived, he discovered that the Indian workmen that were the primary builders of the bridge and the railway connection were disappearing one by one.
1: Alan later inherited his grandfather's diary, which he's read many times, along with his book, The Man-Eaters of Tsavo, where he tells the story of the lions that terrorized railway workers for 9 months.
6: He found out that they were being taken by a lion. And then he set out to try to kill them.
1: For 9 months, two lions preyed on Indian and African railway workers, dragging sleeping men from their tents at night. They stalked the camps with growing boldness, slipping through gaps in the thorn fences and ignoring the fires workers lit to keep them away.
6: At one point, there was a rebellion on behalf of the workers against my grandfather because, not surprisingly, the workers didn't like being exposed to the threat of being taken by the man-eaters. My grandfather was able to put it down through a show of force.
1: 6 months passed before Patterson could kill the first lion. The second wouldn't go down until 3 months later.
6: Nearly caused him his life. He had shot the lion, but not killed it, and turned to his gun bearer for his additional rifle and discovered that his gun bearer had gone up the nearby tree. My grandfather very quickly followed suit, got the rifle from his bearer, and was ultimately able to kill the lion.
1: 28 workers were killed, according to railway records, but Patterson estimated the real death toll at 135, saying many local African victims had never been counted.
6: He then had them skinned and kept them in his home for 25 years until he was on a lecture tour in Chicago and talked with the director of the Field Museum and was able to sell them to the museum, which then mounted them and put them on display.
1: Assistant collection manager Tom Noski grew up visiting the taxidermied lions at Chicago's Field Museum. Years later, he joined the museum as a scientist. Eventually, he set out to solve one of the Tsavo story's biggest mysteries.
2: I remember seeing them as a little kid, and you know that it was curious that they didn't have manes. And so I didn't know when I was a little kid that there was an actual book written by John Henry Patterson. And so I got a copy of the book and I was reading through the book. And in the book, he talks about a cave that he found. And he thought it was the den for those lions. It was nearby the railroad camp where the lions were attacking people. And so I proposed to another friend who was a mentor of mine here that one day if we were doing a project in Uganda or Kenya, that we should try to see if we could find the cave described in the book.
1: And here's that description.
7: Round the entrance and inside the cavern, I was...
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1: On the maps of where it should be based on the description in the book.
2: But they had no luck and time was running out. So 2 days before leaving,
1: we were walking up these dry stream beds, and all those dry stream beds had other stream beds that emptied into them. So we split up as a group, and the idea was that every little dry stream bed anybody crossed, they also had to go up that dry stream bed and anything connected to that one, just to make sure that the cave wasn't there. And we were all day, 12 hours walking, and it was very hot. We walked, and then I noticed some of the rangers that were with us. I could see those guys. I had binoculars. I'm working on birds in Uganda, so I always had my binoculars. I could see that they were just passing stuff up because I think they didn't think we were going to find the cave, right? So then I had to go across and go up all the ones that were missed by everybody else. I was so exhausted, and I was out of water for most of the day. And so when we got to the river itself, the Tsavo River, I was drinking out of the river, and they said, I shouldn't drink out of it because you could get sick, you know, but I was so dehydrated. I didn't think we were going to find the cave.
2: On the last day, the 30th of April, they tried a different strategy.
1: So I was reading the book, and then I noticed that he was giving descriptions also of the habitat and the hills, where this was, where that was. And that's when I realized that the coordinates were off. And so if we just went by his description of the landscape, that maybe we'd be able to find it. The first stream bed we found, we walked up it and followed this labyrinth of dry stream bed pathways and some of the descriptions of the plants he gave with the palm trees. And we found the cave maybe within an hour, maybe like 45 minutes. Now we had a copy of the photograph of the cave that he published in the 1907 book. One of the guys was standing in front of the cave with the photo, and you know, every single crack is the same, right? It's exactly the same. And so, yeah, we were pretty excited because, I mean, the truth was I really thought there was no chance we could find it.
2: But what they found inside was less exciting.
1: We hoped that maybe there'd be remains of stuff, and not necessarily the people that Patterson described, but that it was going to be an ancient hyena den. That would have been sort of like the Holy Grail. And we found no chance of that.
2: The cave was empty. It lay on the path of a seasonal waterfall, so any bones had long since been swept away. But rediscovering the cave helped revive interest in the Tsavo story, inspiring new research and museum projects in Kenya.
1: It evolved into something much bigger than that. The National Museums of Kenya now is planning an exhibit to tell the story of the Tsavo lions from the Kenyan perspective. That was an outgrowth of it. So for me, this is the best outcome that we could have ever expected.
3: The scientists Thomas Noske and Alan Patterson, John Henry Patterson's grandson, were speaking to Stefania Godsa. One aspect of Kenya's recent history has been the propensity towards political instability and violence. But in 2008, President Mwai Kibaki and his rival Raila Odinga signed a power-sharing deal designed to end unrest, which had left more than 1,200 people dead. And it's Stefania again who takes us through what happened.
2: It's the 28th of February 2008, and Kenya's government and opposition leaders are about to announce an unprecedented deal. The agreement will see President Mwai Kibaki share power with his biggest rival, Raila Odinga. He will be taking on the newly created role of Prime Minister. With this, they both hope to put an end to the violence that has engulfed the country after a disputed election 2 months earlier.
4: The election crisis has plunged Kenya into its most dangerous period since independence more than 40 years ago. 600,000 people have been forced to leave their homes because of unrest. And in a savage wave of inter-ethnic violence, which has now largely abated, more than 1,000 people have been killed.
2: The election was tightly contested, but the result was immediately disputed. Incumbent President Mwai Kibaki was declared the winner with about 46% of the vote. His main rival, Raila Odinga, won 44% and alleged widespread fraud. International observers

0: Airbus also raised serious concerns about the tanning process, and on the streets, violence was already claiming lives.
1: Well, we had anticipated it.
0: This is Maina Kiai.
1: As the chairperson of the Kenya National Commission on Human Rights, which is an independent state body.
0: Maina says the crisis had been years in the making, ever since the government put forward its own version of a new constitution in 2005.
1: The regime changed it and made it a very much a pro-regime, pro-executive constitution. It was a very violent campaign. It was very hot. The use of hate speech was profound, and there was a lot of animosity. And I remember even that year in 2005 and 2006 saying publicly that if our politicians do not change course, the chances of us having real conflict in 2007 after the election was very high.
0: And he was right. In the 9 weeks after the 2007 elections, news of riots and attacks kept growing. Here's a BBC report of one of them.
2: This is the site of the church where it once stood. You can still smell and taste the smoke in the air. Over here is the door, the entranceway, which was initially barred. The attackers coming in with huge mattresses that they dragged in. They put paraffin them on here, and then they set them alight. This church at the time was packed with hundreds of people, many of them women and children, who'd flocked here for fear of being attacked in the aftermath of this election.
1: Support for a party is ethnic based, so therefore if you don't like that party or you don't like that politician, then the entire ethnic group is at stake. When the elections happened, at some point the results stopped flowing in. We didn't know what was going on. The chairperson of the election commission started saying, I can't find my people, my returning officers. And then inevitably, when the live transmission started, we found that the opposition candidate, who had been leading by more than a million votes before power was taken out, now was behind.
0: Live coverage of the count, together with delays in reporting results from some constituencies, fueled tensions as Odinga's early lead disappeared. In the end, Kibaki was declared the winner by only about 230,000 votes. However, an independent inquiry later said there had been too many irregularities and manipulation by both sides to determine who had really won.
1: I was monitoring the elections in Mombasa, and I was in constant touch, by the way, with the chairperson of the Election Commission, urging him to be fair. In fact, I was urging him, please postpone these results. You can't win anywhere you go. If you announce one way or the other, it will be tense. Ask Kenyans for time. Ask us, you know, go to national television and tell us, look, this is very complicated. I beg for another 3 days so I can get this right. And sadly, he was not able to. And I kept saying, this is very tense.
0: Protests broke out and the police responded with force. Attacks and reprisals soon spread. So Maina went back to the capital, Nairobi.
1: We heard about the church in Eldoret that was burnt down with people inside it. We heard of police shooting people in Kisumu, in Eldoret, in Nairobi, in Mombasa. I felt really sad. I felt very sad because I'm not a politician and I wasn't a politician. And I saw my role as a warning, as putting out there. I had no police powers. I couldn't arrest anybody for what they were doing. But what I could do is articulate a position and speak for the millions of Kenyans who were at risk or who were scared of what might happen.
0: And he ended up being one of them. His high-profile position and his role as a human rights watchdog put him in danger.
1: It was very dicey, and I was warned by my contacts within the police and intelligence to be careful. I raised the alarm. I said that there was a plot to kill me. And so I spent quite a bit of time outside the country. I would travel out quite often and go and then come back. I used to go to the airport because of the threat to me. I used to go with ambassadors who take me in their cars with the flag flying. So then I've got diplomatic protection because of that. I changed vehicles every day. Every car that I was in had tint, so you couldn't tell it was me. I was never out late, too late at night. I went to places that where I met people, was always very well lit public places. For me, it was a very traumatic time for me then.
0: As former UN National Secretary General Kofi Annan led international mediation efforts, Maina and other Kenyan civil society leaders urged both sides to negotiate.
1: We were very clear that this is a political problem that needed to be resolved politically. And we were very clear as well that after we went through some analysis that it was going to be very, very difficult to convince everybody what was the correct election result. We were pretty early on some of the first people to call for a coalition government between the two of them, which they would share power, you know, 50-50.
0: But sharing power was unprecedented in Kenya, and neither side liked the idea.
1: The Kibaki side was very reluctant to talk. They were actually quite hardline. Both Kibaki and his then Minister of Justice were very, very hardline. They were very complicated. So it was hard to get through to them. So we would get in touch with them through intermediaries that they would talk to. But the Odinga side was quite open. They listened to us. So we also limited how much we talked to them directly to be as balanced as possible.
0: The talks went through highs and lows, but Maina believes international pressure, including the threat of sanctions and travel bans, ultimately persuaded both sides to compromise.
1: So at first they were kind of arrogant about it, and then the pressure came on, and a lot of them had their children, for example, in university in the West. So when the British High Commissioner says you're going to declare your children persona non grata, then people begin to listen a bit more, you know?
3: A peace deal for Kenya, President Kibaki, and Raila Odinga's sign a power-sharing agreement designed to end the political crisis.
0: They agreed Kibaki would remain president while Odinga would become prime minister. By this point, more than 1,200 people had died. A deal like this had never existed in Kenya. Could it last?
1: Actually, it did. It kept us together. It kept the country together for 5 years after that violence. It led to a new constitution in 2010. The power sharing was also good because they were watching each other. If you look at the state, I think there was less corruption during those 5 years of the power sharing government than has ever been in the history of this country.
4: Stefania Gotsa was speaking to Maina Kiai, chair of the Kenya National Commission on Human Rights at the time of that attempted power-sharing deal in 2008. Our final story from Kenya's past is a heartwarming one about an unlikely friendship. When the 2004 Indian Ocean tsunami struck the coast of Kenya, a baby hippo was swept out to sea and separated from his family. After being rescued, the little hippo bonded with a 130-year-old giant tortoise called Mazay. Their relationship captured the world's imagination and became an international sensation. In 2023, Jill Kersley spoke to a scientist who knew the pair well.
5: So you had these two animals behaving like each other. The hippo behaving like a tortoise and the tortoise behaving like a hippo.
6: That's wildlife conservationist Dr. Paula Kahumbu. Paula was based at Hala Park in Mombasa, a city on the southeastern coast of Kenya on the Indian Ocean. The park was an abandoned limestone quarry that had been transformed into a wildlife sanctuary. It was the home of a 130-year-old giant tortoise called Mazay.
5: So Mazay was one of the 13 giant Aldabran tortoises that lived in the rehabilitated quarries. He was brought into Kenya about 30 years earlier and was adopted by a family who looked after him for a while. These Aldabran tortoises somehow washed up on the East African coast, and he had somehow gotten himself into a ditch and a vehicle reversed onto his back and cracked his shell. So he was this marked tortoise, because to be honest, when you look at them, they all look kind of the same. And because of that crack, he also wasn't commercially very valuable. Mazay was this big old guy who nobody wanted because of his big crack on his back.
6: Mazay means old man in Swahili. He was different from the others at the sanctuary. He was quite a character.
5: He was notorious for going on long walks. He would walk out of the compound, disappear sometimes for days, and be found somewhere else in another part of the neighborhood of Mombasa. And then he'd have to be brought back, which was difficult because he was so big.
6: He was huge, weighing around 300 kilograms. That's about the same weight as three average 20-year-old American men. And he was over 1.5 meters tall. Because of his escapades, Mzee was put into an enclosure with a low stone wall. He could wander around in there, but he couldn't get out. A devastating tsunami struck in December 2004.
3: Sunday morning on the rim of the Indian Ocean, huge waves of destruction triggered by an earthquake off the Indonesian island of Sumatra crash onto the coastlines of 11 countries.
5: I was out in the ocean when the waves first started coming in. And it wasn't terrible, it was just surprising how fast they came in. And it took us a few hours to realise that this was part of the big phenomenon that was happening in Asia. I think it was late in the evening, I was called and I was told that there was a baby hippo orphaned as a result of the Indian Ocean tsunami. And would I rescue him? And we drove off. And what we found was about 300 people had been involved in capturing this baby hippo. He was all slippery and slimy and tiny. He was about the size of a small dog. And he had been jumping into the sea, and then they couldn't get him when he was swimming around in the water. And eventually, a French volunteer rugby tackled him and caught him. And they threw a big shark net over his head. And so when I arrived, I found him all trussed up in ropes and tied down and terrified thing, you know. And all these people who were so proud they'd captured this baby hippo, which in that area, hippos are very dangerous. So they were happy he'd been caught and they were happy he hadn't been killed. We undid all those ropes and put him in the back of my car. And before we left, I asked all the 300 people who were there to see him off. I asked them, what name are you going to give this hippo? I'm not leaving until you give it a name. All the Italians were like, call him Nico. They all had their Italian names. But the community people said, no, his name is Owen. I was so disappointed at first. I was like, why would you call him Owen? It's an English name. And they said, because it was Owen who had rugby tackled him at the last minute and caught him. Owen was standing there and he was shaking his hand saying, no, please don't call him Owen. But, you know, he got named Owen. And so we drove away.
7: Owen was thought to be less than a year old and probably only a couple of months old. And there was no guarantee he would live. Paula drove him from the beach in Malindi, where he was rescued, to the sanctuary in Mombasa.
5: We opened up this vehicle to let him out. He was tiny, exhausted, very, very cute looking hippo, but he was terrified and he seemed really wild. Mzee must have thought we were coming to see him because that's what people did. And he was very popular. You know, he was the kind of tortoise that would come to greet people and he would stretch out his neck and let people scratch him. When the vehicle arrived and all these people came out, Mzee started walking towards the gate to greet us. And we opened the gate and let Owen run in, and Owen just ran straight in and found Mzee right there. And he just stood there with Mzee. Mzee just tried to get away, standing high on his legs, and he can't move very fast. For the hippo, it was really easy to keep up with him. So the poor tortoise trying to run away, but he can't really run at all. So the two of them seemed to just walk off together, but you could tell that Mzee was really trying to get away. Mzee, as I said, is this like tank of a tortoise. Owen was about half the size. Just very, very puppy-like, you know, just cute, babyish creature against this dinosaur of a tortoise.
7: The next morning, Paula went to check on Owen.
5: We found Mzee asleep with his huge, big, fat legs out in front of his body. And Owen lying down beside him with his head on one of Mzee's legs. They just looked so cozy. And I have to say, the tortoise looked more resigned, like there's no way I'm getting away from this creature.
7: Journalist Peter Grester was there with his camera.
5: So that morning when we took that photograph, it was so cute. And I said to Peter Grester, you know, why don't we send this to the newspapers, put it out there? Because at the time, I don't know if you remember, there were so many awful, awful photographs and videos of what was happening. So we sent the photograph to the Daily Nation, which is one of our biggest newspapers in Kenya. It didn't take long. Within hours, that picture was all over the world. People started calling us. It was really amazing. He would only go in the water if the tortoise was in the water. And what we also discovered was that the tortoise, after several weeks maybe, had really adopted this hippo. They were always, always together. They were incredibly friendly with each other. Owen would open his mouth and Mazay would put his head in Owen's mouth. And we started noticing Owen would make these really weird sounds, which sounded a little bit like the tortoise sounds. Or maybe the tortoise was trying to make a hippo sound. It was really, really unusual.
7: Paula posted some photos and a diary of Owen and Mazay's antics on the web, and the story went global. The Owen and Mazay story became so popular that Paula wrote a book with Craig Hatkoff.
5: This story of resilience, of an orphan finding a friend, is a story that anyone can relate to.
7: Their book was even made into a musical.
5: I feel very proud that we were able to bring this to global audiences and that millions of children around the world, actually not only children, so many adults have read it and have contacted us and told us how much this story has meant to them.
4: Dr. Paula Kahumbu spoke to Jill Kersley in 2023. Perhaps inevitably, Owen the hippo eventually grew too big to be able to stay with Mazay the tortoise safely. They were separated in 2007. That's it for this edition of the History Hour, which has featured stories from Kenya's past. We'll be back drawing from a wider pool next week. So for now, this is Max Pearson from all of us here. Thanks for listening. Goodbye.
8: 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Nothing but sunshine and a high of 78 for Monday.
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11: Hello, I'm Celia Hatton. It's 8 o'clock GMT. Welcome to the newsroom from the BBC World Service. Can the Trump administration get its Gaza peace plan back on track? The president's son-in-law meets Israel's leader less than 24 hours after rare talks with Hamas. Plus, Donald Trump announces the scaling back of America's annual military drills with South Korea because it might offend North Korea.
12: For Seoul, this exercise is very much core to the military alliance between the U.S. and South Korea. It is very much the symbol of the friendship and the alliance between the two countries.
11: We'll go live to Seoul. The incumbents taken an early lead in elections in Zambia, and you might associate this sound with a Ferrari car. But expect more of a quiet hum from the Italian company's first electric vehicle, the very first of which has just sold for $40 million. That's all after the news. Stay with us.
13: BBC News with Emily Thomas. President Trump's Middle East envoy and son-in-law, Jared Kushner, is expected to meet the Israeli Prime Minister, Benjamin Netanyahu, a day after his talks with Hamas leaders. Mr. Kushner is seeking to revive the US-backed Gaza peace proposals that have been rejected by Israel. Our Middle East correspondent, Yoland Nell, has more from Jerusalem.
14: Negotiators have been really pressing hard on Hamas to make concessions, but it's going to be very hard to convince the Israelis right now. And particularly you have, you know, still within the government, people like the far-right minister Itamar Ben-Gvir. He was just speaking to a podcast with the former hostage Roman Bratslavsky, and he's publicly advocating in that killing 30 to 40 people per night in what is being described as targeted assassinations in Gaza. He's saying not just those who pose an immediate threat. There are people here not worthy of life. There are people who shouldn't live. They're not even people.
13: Annual military exercises between South Korea and the United States are going ahead, despite President Trump ordering them to be substantially scaled back. Mr. Trump said the drills were costly and hostile towards North Korea. Our correspondent in Seoul is Jake Wan.
12: He also said it is because he has a great relationship with Kim Jong-un that he doesn't really need these exercises, and that North Korea has been respectful and unthreatening. Now, it's a little puzzling because we haven't seen any public signs that suggesting these two leaders have any good relationship. And North Korea has largely stopped talking to Washington since 2019. And from outside, North Korea has not stopped its weapons program. It's making likely billions of pounds and sending weapons and troops to Russia to fight Ukrainians. That is also where they're learning how to fight in drone warfare, which, you know, Americans and South Korea haven't really learned yet. So it's hard to explain why the U.S. is scaling down when the threat appears to be growing.
13: Russian officials say a Ukrainian missile strike has killed 6 people in the Belgorod region. The local governor said another 4 people were injured, including a 14-year-old. On Sunday, the Russian authorities accused Ukraine of launching hundreds of drones in its largest attack this year. Russian strikes on Ukraine killed at least 7 people. At least 7 people have been killed in a crush at a Hindu temple in the Indian state of Bihar. A number of people were also injured. A large group of worshippers had gathered at the Ashoktam temple to offer prayers to the god Shiva. This woman was injured in the incident.
15: Towards the end of the queue, it was too crowded. There was a huge queue and too many people were standing in it. Everyone was pushing each other and the electric pole also fell. There was an electric wire and I got hurt because of that. After that, I was crushed and fell unconscious. Then I don't know what happened.
13: You're listening to the latest world news from the BBC. Heavy fighting has been reported in the Somali city of Baidoa, where forces loyal to a regional leader have clashed with the federal army. Residents say the militia attacked the city on 2 fronts. Baidoa was at the heart of the clan-based fighting that crippled Somalia in the 1980s and 90s. It was also the scene of clashes between Islamist militia and Somali and international forces 20 years ago. Myanmar's leader, Min Aung Hlaing, is making his first visit to Russia since he became civilian president in April. His office said the trip aimed to consolidate relations with Russia. Moscow was one of the few countries that backed Myanmar after the military ousted the democratically elected government of Aung San Suu Kyi in 2021. Ferrari's first ever all-electric vehicle has set a record for a new car sold at auction, fetching $40 million in a charity sale. The auction at RM Sotheby's in California raised more than 35 times the usual price of a Ferrari Luce. It did not name the buyer. More from our business correspondent, Maura Fogarty.
16: It's called the Chassis Zero. So it's the very first one being produced. And yeah, $40 million, it all goes to charity. But quite interesting, given the controversial rollout that it had earlier this year, when a lot of people were kind of panning the design. Also the fact that, oh my God, Ferrari, known for its roaring engines, is making an electric vehicle.
13: The American actress Hayden Panettiere, best known for her roles in the TV shows Heroes and Nashville, has died at the age of 36. A statement from her representative did not reveal the circumstances of her death. Panettiere made her film debut as a 9-year-old, voicing a young ant in Pixar's A Bug's Life. She found much wider fame as a teenager, playing a cheerleader with healing powers in Heroes. Panettiere also appeared in a range of films. BBC News.
17: Hello, I'm Celia Hatton, and this is the newsroom on the BBC World Service. Let's go straight away to the Middle East and the Trump administration's attempts to revive the floundering peace plan for Gaza. The U.S. Middle East envoy Jared Kushner has taken on that task. He's just arrived in Israel, and he's expected to hold talks with Israel's leader, Benjamin Netanyahu. Last month, Donald Trump announced that his Board of Peace had rejected an historic deal for Gaza, but progress ground to a halt after Israel bluntly rejected the proposal. On Sunday, Jared Kushner gave an indication of how far the U.S. is willing to go to put the deal back on track when he traveled to Egypt for an unusual meeting with the leader of Hamas. Mr. Kushner is reported to have pushed Hamas for a disarmament that would be verifiable. That's a key demand of Israel, which has refused to withdraw from Gaza until the group gives up its weapons. BBC's correspondent in Jerusalem, Yolan Nell, spoke with me just before we came on air. She began by describing the challenges facing Mr. Trump's peace plan.
18: So this is a 15-point roadmap, as it's being described, that was agreed between the Board of Peace and Hamas. And it's supposed to deliver complete disarmament of Hamas and other Palestinian armed groups in Gaza in exchange for a phased Israeli troop withdrawal from the Gaza Strip. And this was negotiated over many months by Nikolai Mladenov, the high representative for Gaza on the Board of Peace, along with regional mediators meeting these Hamas officials, because it was really viewed that, you know, Hamas's unwillingness to give up its weapons was a main sticking point in advancing President Trump's bigger plan, his 20-point plan for Gaza. And that is why up to now you've still not seen, you know, real advances, particularly in terms of, you know, things like reconstruction in Gaza.
17: Very rare talks between the United States and Hamas on Sunday in Egypt. What do we know about Mr. Kushner's meeting with the leader of Hamas and how that came about?
18: We understand it was Jared Kushner, along with Nikolai Mladenov and the former British Prime Minister Tony Blair, who are all there as representatives of the Board of Peace, along with mediators from Turkey, Qatar and Egypt, meeting this Hamas delegation headed by the now leader of Hamas, Khalil al-Haya, who's long been the chief negotiator in these talks. And I think what they're really trying to do is to keep Hamas's commitment to this plan going, to show that there is still work that is going on by the Board of Peace, because Hamas has made clear that it will not implement a plan unless there is an Israeli commitment to it. And there was a statement that was put out by Hamas afterwards where they're really calling on the mediators to compel Israel to sign up to this 15-point plan, but also to meet its commitments under the first stage of the ceasefire agreement, because Hamas says that there's continuing Israeli military action in Gaza, that Israel is not meeting its commitments in terms of humanitarian aid.
17: So now Mr. Kushner's attention is moving towards Israel. Is Benjamin Netanyahu, the Israeli leader, likely to agree to any Gaza peace plan before the Israeli election?
18: Well, you know, he's in a difficult balancing act here where he has to try to show the U.S. administration, with the U.S. being Israel's closest ally, that he's still sort of open to some kind of talks. There is still a process here because, after all, Israel has signed up to President Trump's overall peace plan for Gaza. But at the same time, there is this intense domestic pressure, particularly going towards the third anniversary of the 7th of October attacks, those deadly Hamas-led attacks on Israel and the mass hostage taking, and then the 27th of October, this big Israeli general election, where currently the Prime Minister's Likud party is trailing in the polls. There is, among the Israeli public, a lot of skepticism about Hamas's commitment to give up its weapons. And on top of that, the, you know, Israeli officials have been raising some specific concerns. They've said they don't want troops to withdraw from Gaza until there is a full disarmament of Hamas. So that is a change in the sequencing from the Board of Peace roadmap. They've also raised questions about the verification process. They don't want Turkey and Qatar to be involved because there is mistrust of their intentions. They believe they are too close to Hamas. And on top of that, they've also been saying they want Hamas weapons to be destroyed. They don't just want them to be stored by this Palestinian technocratic committee, which is part of the roadmap plan.
17: Yulan Nell in Jerusalem. Well, let's cross live to Seoul now and talk to our correspondent there about the news that President Trump has told the Pentagon to substantially reduce future joint military exercises with South Korea. The annual drills began today, but in an online post on Sunday, Mr. Trump said the exercises are costly and send a signal that's hostile to North Korea. Let's speak to Jake Kwan in Seoul. Jake, tell me about the significance of this decision. The U.S. military has a huge presence in South Korea, so this is potentially a big change.
19: It is, and it is quite a big departure from tradition, but it is not something new we're hearing from President Donald Trump. I mean, back in 2018, when he had first met with North Korea's leader Kim Jong-un, he shocked everyone in the room when he declared that the joint exercise with South Korea is a war game that is provocative, and by not doing it, United States is going to save a tremendous amount of money, he said. But this has been also something that North Korea has been demanding for many, many years. They always called it an invasion practice. But South Korea always saw this as a core part of their alliance with the United States. This is something they've been doing, you know, several times a year. And they, on a tactical level, they see it as almost necessary. I mean, if anything were to happen on the peninsula, you know, the United States, their military command is supposed to take control of all the military, including South Koreans, on the peninsula, and then fight a war. And for both armies to work together, this is absolutely necessary.
17: Interesting. Mr. Trump also cited his good relationship with the North Korean leader Kim Jong-un as a reason for not continuing with the drills. But what's the evidence of that?
19: Well, we haven't seen many evidence. I mean, the two leaders haven't really met since 2019. That summit in Hanoi really collapsed. And then North Korean leader have gone home very disappointed, probably the most traumatic event in his own life. And then since then, we may have heard, you know, maybe few words here and there about possibly letter being exchanged. But on the surface, we haven't seen any evidence of the two leaders still keeping up their good relationship. So it is unclear exactly what Mr. Trump is basing this on. And if you look at the entirety of the post, he does talk about how he's frustrated with South Korea not joining his effort in, you know, Iran. And some of the experts here are reading this as almost Donald Trump punishing South Korea for not helping him out. And he is kind of propping up North Korea as a better example of what a friendship could be.
17: And then just how does money play into all of this, Jake? Mr. Trump mentioned costs. Is he trying to save money at a time when the military is spending a lot in the Middle East?
19: Well, this is something that he has been saying. He always saw South Korea as less than ideal alliance. He saw South Korea as something, a place that is benefiting from what he sees as unfair alliance, where, you know, the United States provides military and security guarantee, getting nothing much in return. Even when it comes to trade, South Korea has, you know, a preferential treatment from the United States in his view. But obviously, this is not how it's viewed in Seoul. Seoul believes it is contributing enough. It is paying $1 billion every year to United States to keep their troops here. And also, they have, you know, quite a fair free trade agreement with the United States. So for them, this is a very concerning thing to hear. And for, you know, American leader, we have also heard these kind of, you know, very transactional view of diplomacy with South Korea. And it is something very concerning for Seoul to hear today.
17: Something to keep an eye on. Thank you, Jake. Jake Cohen speaking to us from Seoul. Let's go to Zambia now. Let's get the latest on the aftermath of the presidential election last Thursday. With more than half the votes counted, officials say the current president, Hakainde Hichilema, is pulling ahead. But while the counting is going on, there is political turmoil unfolding elsewhere. The government says the security forces have arrested 11 people involved in an alleged insurrection plot. They say the main opposition candidate was found at the scene of the raid where they seized weapons. Well, Dingindaba Boyoyo is in Zambia for us. Thanks for joining us. Tell us about the raid. It happened in the capital, Lusaka?
20: The raid happened in the capital, even if the details of this are quite scanty at the moment. The government issued a statement yesterday simply saying that they found a group of people who were in possession of what they've described as high-grade military equipment, military weapons. And as a result of that, there was some sort of exchange of fire. There are no details on whether or not anyone was injured from there. But the opposition NRPUP leader, Brian Mundumile, says that some of his team members were shot and their whereabouts are unknown. In fact, they've gone to the extent to suggest that some of these people actually died. The government had initially refused that there was any such thing. They yesterday did come out to issue a statement saying that a raid did in fact happen on Friday.
17: Now, this is just the latest chapter in what's been quite a dramatic election, with some criticizing how it's been carried out. Can you take us through the campaign and through some of the challenges that we've seen with the vote?
20: The observers that have spoken out now have said that the campaign period was fairly peaceful, even election day itself. However, there were concerns around how the election was conducted with regards to fairness. The Electoral Commission of Zambia had put out a schedule within which presidential candidates would campaign in various parts of the country. But that schedule was not applicable to the president and vice president, who would go anywhere at whatever time. And, you know, some of these stakeholders felt that that wasn't fair. Voting day itself brought its own issues. While it was largely peaceful, you know, counting of votes on Friday was suspended, and it was suspended by the Electoral Commission of Zambia across the country because they said there were some polling stations where ballot papers had been stolen, ballot boxes had been stolen. Now, there are no details of where these ballot boxes were stolen from and where this violence occurred. And some observers have said this lack of detail is creating the impression that, you know, the Electoral Commission may be hiding something.
17: Mm, and now the incumbent is pulling ahead in the vote count. Will that help settle things?
20: At the moment, the situation in the country is pretty calm. There's a police presence in a lot of densely populated areas because there was some sort of unrest on Friday, on the 14th of August, when Brian Mundubile had claimed victory of the election. Some of his supporters had taken, you know, to the streets. And so there's been a deployment of heavy police presence and military presence, actually, in a lot of the streets of densely populated areas. With regards to whether the vote has credibility, there's already a dispute. The opposition NRPUP are saying that what they're describing as industrial scale rigging, that's what they're calling it. They've not brought forth any evidence of it at the moment, but they are clearly disputing what is being announced by the Electoral Commission of Zambia.
17: Mm, thanks for taking us through that. That was Dingindamba Boyoyo speaking to us from Zambia. And if you want some more information on this unraveling story, it's available for you on the BBC News website. 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Still to come,
2: they held on very comfortably in the second half to make history, lifting their first Women's Africa Cup of Nations title.
17: We'll hear more about Cameroon's crushing victory over Malawi in the Women's Africa Cup. Now, the American actress Hayden Panettiere has died at the age of 36. Panettiere's career spanned three decades. She began her career when she was a young child with roles in hit television shows and films, including the Scream horror franchise and the TV series Heroes. My colleague Sally Bundock spoke to entertainment journalist KJ Matthews about the news of her death.
21: It is a huge shock. You know, I was just watching Hayden Panettiere just about 2 to 3 months ago as she was doing a press tour for her memoir called This Is Me, A Reckoning. And she really seemed to have gotten her life together. She joked about the relationship that she had with her 11-year-old daughter. And she also talked about the fact that, you know, when she was very young, she was kind of thrust into the spotlight. She said that by the age of 5, she'd already been in 5 commercials, and she really felt like she hadn't had a break. She also talked about her opioid and her alcohol addiction and the things that she went through. And she also talked about the fact that she had willingly given up custody of her child when her child was very young to deal with her addiction issues. So she had been through a lot.
22: There is no details available about her death, the circumstances of that. And of course, the family have asked for respect of their privacy at this very difficult time. But it's a bit of a familiar tale, is it not, KJ, with these child stars? As you say, she was just 5 years old when she started recording commercials. At the age of 9, she was the voice in It's a Bug's Life, the movie. And she's, as you say, had a very difficult time.
21: Yeah, she had a really interesting time, too, kind of a strange relationship with her mom. You know, just a few months ago when she was doing the press tour, she had said there had come a time during the time she was doing Heroes, and she felt that her mom had been her manager for so long that it was getting in the way of her having a wonderful, normal mother-daughter relationship. So she had told her mom that she no longer wanted her to be her manager. And she said her mother just said, "You owe me," and walked out of the dressing room. And so she said she dealt with that for a long time.
22: And many will know her from TV shows like Heroes and Nashville, and also in the Scream franchise.
21: She really was working consistently, I would say, up until about 2018, 2019, when the Nashville TV series ended. And then after that, she seemed to have a couple of problems. She was in another relationship. She had called police authority on him. She had allegedly said that they had gotten into some type of domestic violence incident. And since then, she really never consistently was able to kind of bounce back and be on the big screen or the small screen in a major way. And so I think people were rooting for her and really thought this year was going to be her year, because she wrote the memoir, she was doing the press tour, she was out there talking about how she had a great relationship with her daughter, and that she had worked out so many of her addiction issues with her therapist. So they thought that she was on the road back.
17: KJ Matthews. Now, when you think of a Ferrari sports car, you might imagine this sound. Roar of an engine, usually accompanied by a tiny number of passenger seats and a slick exterior. But now, something new for the Italian car company, a very quiet electric car. And the first one off the production line is making headlines after being sold at a charity auction. Maura Fogarty is our Asia business editor in Singapore. She told me how much the first electric Ferrari was sold for.
0: The Luce, which means light in Italian, at an auction in California over the weekend, sold for $40 million. Now, that's the highest price ever at an auction for a brand new car, with the higher prices, of course, for kind of vintage cars. But for a brand new car just off the production line, this was the highest price ever. Now, this Luce had was designated as a chassis zero, meaning it's the first of its kind of this new series of electric vehicles that Ferrari is unveiling. So it was quite surprising that it sold for this amount of money, and I'm sure Ferrari is feeling pretty good about it as well. All the proceeds from the sale, according to Sotheby's auction house, goes towards the Ferrari Foundation's educational programs.
17: So I guess this was a bit of welcome news as well for Ferrari, because the car company did receive a bit of backlash when it first announced it was going to be making these cars.
0: Yeah, that's right. And in fact, we saw the share price of Ferrari drop after it unveiled the car. And a lot of the criticism was based over a few things. First was how it looked. Many people, or the critics of the car, the Luce, said that the car looks like any other vehicle. It looks like a normal electric vehicle. It didn't look special. It didn't look Ferrari, for example. It did have a very kind of star brand name designer working with the Luce, and that's Sir Johnny Ive, who worked at Apple previously. He then started his own design agency and worked with Ferrari on designing the interiors of the car. So the first criticism was around how it actually looked. The second one was the fact that Ferrari was making an electric vehicle in the first place, that, you know, it didn't have that combustion engine roar of a sports car. It had five seats, for goodness sake. That was another criticism, that it wasn't a real Ferrari car. It was just any other car. So the criticisms were twofold, one around how it looked and one around the fact that it was diluting the Ferrari brand.
17: It's interesting, though, to see that Ferrari and some other European automakers are starting to move into the world of electric vehicles with real gusto, you know, because in China, in the region where you're sitting right now, in Singapore, China is already dominating the world of electric vehicles by far.
0: It certainly is. And it does show that Ferrari and other European car makers are trying to, at least at the high end of the market, target a specific type of buyer, right? I should mention, too, that when Ferrari announced the Luce, it said it had, it didn't give exact numbers, but there was an expectation, according to reports, that it wanted to sell just under 500 of these cars by the end of this year. Ferrari says it has met those sales targets already. Now, you mentioned the Chinese car market, or at least the Chinese EV suppliers. They definitely dominate the world when it comes to electric vehicles. We've actually seen the number of Chinese EVs exported around the world just in the first half of this year. I've got some figures for you here. They were up 120% in the first 6 months of this year compared to the year ago period.
17: Amazing numbers from Maura Fogarty in Singapore. Football now. Cameroon are the new champions of the Women's Africa Cup of Nations. They beat Malawi 3-0. It's the first time Cameroon have won it. Our reporter Maz Farouki was among the fans at the final in Morocco. She's been speaking to Jannat Jalil.
2: Well, it was a match really that Cameroon controlled from the front. They've been in three Women's Africa Cup of Nations finals previously, lost all three of those to Nigeria. And the big narrative heading into this final was the defence of Cameroon, which has been so strong in this tournament against the Chiwenga sisters of Malawi, Tabitha and Temwa, who have been so strong going forward, scoring goals for Malawi. But they were absolutely out of this match throughout. Cameroon tactically getting it spot on. Their three goals coming in the first half, two for Marie Ungar, one for Naomi Eto. And they held on very comfortably in the second half to make history, lifting their first Women's Africa Cup of Nations title.
1: And it was Malawi's first appearance in this tournament, so a remarkable run for them, despite the disappointing final result.
2: Indeed, they have never played at a Cup of Nations before, debutants making their way all the way to the final, and of course getting to the semi-finals of this tournament means they have also qualified for the Women's World Cup next year in Brazil. And speaking to their captain, Tabitha Chiwenga, after this match, she wasn't too disappointed. She just admitted that her side have lots of work to do over the next 10 months ahead of that World Cup next year.
3: I think we are not going to sleep. We are not going to sleep. We need to prepare very well. We are underdog, but God is there for us and we can do good even in the World Cup. Yeah.
2: For Cameroon, though, as well, it's a brilliant story because they only made it into this Cup of Nations as a lucky loser when the tournament was expanded at the end of last year to 16 teams. So, again, for them, it's a brilliant story. But it's such an unexpected final we had here. It just shows how quickly the gap in African football is closing, certainly in the women's game.
1: And how much support does women's football in Africa get compared to men's football?
2: What I think is very interesting about both these finalists is how much support they do get. So the Football Federation president of Cameroon, Samuel Eto'o, of course, in his time, in his playing career, hugely successful player, arguably the most successful in the history of Cameroonian football, is very, very keen to support the women's game. And obviously that has taken them all the way to this final here. Malawi, over the last couple of years, they've had a new Football Federation president installed in their country since the end of 2023. And again, it's very important for him to have equal pay, equal bonuses between men's and women's teams. So what these two nations have shown is that parity on the continent can bring absolutely brilliant stories and a huge, huge improvement in the level of football that they play.
17: Maz Faruqi, and congratulations to Cameroon. 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Our main news: President Trump's Middle East envoy Jared Kushner is expected to meet the Israeli Prime Minister Benjamin Netanyahu a day after his talks with Hamas leaders.
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23: More than 20 years later, Hurricane Katrina remains the costliest hurricane to ever hit the United States. Among those affected were citizens of Louisiana tribes who can now look back at that historic event and recall stories of loss and resilience and the lessons learned about tribal disaster response. Life since Hurricane Katrina on the next Native America Calling.
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25: You're listening to the BBC World Service. What if the biggest career trend right now isn't finding a new job, but staying in one you'd rather leave? More and more people are job-hugging, holding on to jobs they're unhappy in, because the uncertainty of moving feels too risky. Join me, Vishala Sripathma, as we explore whether holding on tight is a sensible strategy or a career mistake. That's all to come on Business Daily after the latest world news.
26: BBC News with Alan Smith. President Trump's Middle East envoy and son-in-law Jared Kushner is expected to meet the Israeli Prime Minister Benjamin Netanyahu a day after his talks with Hamas leaders. Mr. Kushner is seeking to revive the US-backed Gaza peace proposals that have been rejected by Israel. Annual military exercises involving South Korean and US forces are going ahead, despite President Trump ordering them to be substantially scaled back. He said the drills, which were designed to prepare for threats such as cyber attacks and drones, were costly and hostile towards North Korea. The latest economic data from China indicates a further weakening of domestic demand in the world's second largest economy. Last month's growth in retail sales slowed 2.6%, less than half of what had been predicted by analysts. Heavy fighting has been reported in the Somali city of Baidoa. Forces loyal to a regional leader there have clashed with the federal army. Russian officials say a Ukrainian missile strike has killed six people in the Belgorod region. On Sunday, Russia accused Ukraine of launching hundreds of drones in its largest attack this year. Myanmar's leader Min Aung Hlaing is making his first visit to Russia since he became civilian president in April. Russia was one of the few countries that backed Myanmar after the military ousted the democratically elected government in 2021. The British government has declined to comment on a report that the Prime Minister Andy Burnham has exchanged text messages with someone posing as President Trump's Chief of Staff, Susie Wiles. The BBC understands that the incident has been reported to the relevant authorities. And tributes are being paid to the American actress Hayden Panettiere, best known for her roles in the TV shows Heroes and Nashville, who's died at the age of 36. The circumstances of her death have not been announced. She made her film debut as a 9-year-old, voicing a young ant in Pixar's A Bug's Life. BBC News.
4: Hello and welcome to Business Daily. I'm Vishala Sripathma. Today we're looking at job hugging. It's a term used to describe people who stay in jobs they no longer enjoy because leaving feels too risky.
5: Sometimes I felt like I was in a bad relationship. You know, I know people who go through bad relationships and they don't want to go back home, so they don't have to deal with it.
4: And in uncertain economic times, many workers are deciding that sticking with what they know is safer than taking a chance on something new.
7: Back post-pandemic, where there was a huge great migration of employees from jobs to jobs, now I am seeing among my clients and my own company as well, a lot of employees being a little bit more conservative. And this whole trend is called job hugging, and it's happening in the workplace.
8: I'm on my way to an art studio in London to meet an artist I'll call Rachel. It's not her real name, but her story certainly is. Until very recently, she worked somewhere very different. She was an architect. But after staying in a job for a long time that she didn't really like, she finally decided to take the plunge and leave. That instinct now has a name. It's called job hugging.
5: I'm a mum. I needed a job. I couldn't risk it. And I think it's quite a human thing to be afraid of the unknown. And I didn't know what was waiting for me if I quit.
4: Rachel worked as an architect for years. She says she loved her job when she started, but everything changed after she returned from maternity leave during COVID. And even as work became increasingly unhappy, Rachel couldn't quite let go.
5: I really, really liked it because I was in the front end, designing, doing all the concepts and feasibility studies. They really liked my work and everything was going perfect, you know. And I did have my reviews. I had compliments. I was praised. It was amazing, you know. I became a mum. And then after my pregnancy leave, I think it was COVID time as well, I did go back to work and I started going one day per week and then 2 days per week. And then that's when it started. I said, can I come three days per week? And they were... You're quite unsure. They were saying they didn't have enough work for me, but, you know, everything changed. And I felt like the way I was being treated was not the same. And the work I was being given was not the same. And it was just odd, very unpleasant, you know. But I was holding on to it because of all the memories, because I kept thinking it could change. And because I needed a job, of course. I think that's the main reason why people stay working in places where they don't enjoy anymore, because they need a salary in the end of the day. But thanks God, I have a lovely partner who encouraged me and kept asking me, what are you doing? You don't need this.
8: But now, when you look back, how do you feel about it?
5: I just wish I planned things before. I wish I thought that things could change and I was more prepared than what I was, because I was feeling really afraid of what would happen if I left or not.
8: Why is that?
5: It was a change that had to happen, you know, and maybe if I started planning it before, I would be more prepared than I was when I left, because it might seem like amazing to, you know, to be an artist, and it's really hard work, you know, and the market is not easy for artists especially. if I was more prepared and if I thought maybe I should start doing this sooner and not wait for a catastrophe to happen, maybe it would have been better. And if I left before than I did, I really felt hurt. You know, it did hurt me because I really liked them. I liked the job. And then suddenly things change and I was not ready for that.
9: And do you think when you hear about people that stay in jobs they don't like, do you understand what they're going through?
5: Oh, definitely. Of course I do. And I know many people like that. And my advice to them, especially if they don't have kids, if they don't have a partner, just go for it. I mean, you don't need to be crazy and quit things like I did. I was a bit crazy. I said, that's it. I had enough. I'm leaving. Because I had, as I said, my partner's support and I could go for it. But if you don't, just plan it and do things slowly and be ready and send CVs and check the market. I know many people who don't even do that. They don't update their CV. They don't look for other opportunities. Maybe because of the change and they think, oh, what if it doesn't work out? What if I'm not happy? So what if you are, you know? It might be really scary, but it might go wrong, but it might be the best thing that happened to you. And I wish I felt excited about it instead of feeling scared.
9: Rachel's experience reflected a trend that's become known as job hugging. In many ways, it's the opposite of what we saw during the pandemic, when workers quit jobs in record numbers in search of better pay or greater flexibility. Today, the mood has shifted. Faced with economic uncertainty, many workers are choosing to stay put, even when they're unhappy in their...
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1: And, you know, kind of focusing their attention back on their actual job, which is why it's called, this whole trend is called job hugging. And it's happening in the workplace.
2: What are the typical characteristics of a job hugger?
1: Well, a lot of them are holding on to what they have. They are conservative. They're concerned about the economy. They're concerned about, about technology replacing them. So they are going to be doing at least the bare minimum to make sure that they are keeping their jobs. Another characteristic of a job hugger is somebody that's just not willing to take risks, because unfortunately, in some companies, there is this narrative that if you take risks and you fail, you are going to be, you're going to lose your job, which, I don't think is the case in a lot of businesses. I think we welcome risk takers that can improve our company. But I think a lot of employees, particularly people that want to keep on to their jobs, they're going to shy away from doing things that are innovative or creative or risk taking.
2: But in times of uncertainty in the workplace, don't a lot of people double down and work harder? Have you seen that?
1: I have. And when I see that happening the most is when other employment candidates come up. So, for example, most people that are running and operating small and mid-sized businesses, they're busy doing their thing, their day-to-day. If they have an employee that's getting the bare minimum done, on the list of concerns that they have, it's not one of those things that they're going to go out of the way and try and address for now. But the minute somebody comes into their vision, somebody that they meet, somebody from another company, somebody that's seeking a job or reaches out to them, that indicates that they can be doing more than that existing employee or bring more value to that business, that's when I'm seeing, a lot of employers take a harder look at those employees and be like, why would I be employing this person when I can be employing somebody that's maybe less expensive or more productive or will provide me with more return on investment? I'm thinking particularly of one client of mine that I was just out to see this week. They're based in the New York metropolitan, New Jersey, northern New Jersey. So they're a manufacturer. They have a salesperson working for them who has been working for them for like 20 years. And he has his own set of customers. He has a good relationship with those customers. That guy clocks in at 8:59 every morning and leaves at 4:59 every day. But you know what? He generates his numbers because he's got his customer base. And although some employer, that employer in particular, who is my client, looks at that salesperson and says, could we be getting somebody more productive? We've had that conversation 100 times over the past 10 years. And each time we come to the conclusion that, it's not worth it. He's doing good enough. So, he may be a job hugger, but he is a pretty good example of at least he's taking care of what he needs to take care of. And think about people that are under the age of 40 and think of what they have lived through since they were, kids. I mean, they've lived through 9/11, the Great Recession of 2008 and 2009, a global pandemic, multiple wars that have happened. There's been a lot of disruption. So is the job market today any more uncertain than it was over the past 20, 30 years? I don't think it is. I think the world is always uncertain.
2: That was Gene Marks. You're listening to Business Daily from the BBC World Service. I'm Vishala Sripathna, and today we're looking at the trend of job hugging. People staying in their jobs out of fear or economic uncertainty, even if they'd like to quit and move on. The small business owner we just heard from talked about how workers need to embrace their jobs and new technologies. And if they don't like their job, they probably should do something else. But not everyone has that luxury. As Vicky Salemi explained to me, she's a career expert at job search agency Monster.
3: There's a culture of caution right now. At Monster, we know that 59% of workers said that job hugging is more

0: common this year than the past. And what that means is they're trying to just feel more secure. They're more hesitant to move on to a new job. They're more cautious. Last one in, first one out.
1: What about side hustles?
0: Yeah, so I have a side hustle, actually, and it's not for the reasons I cited for other workers. I've always been a writer, and I'm passionate about that. I know when you ask me, I have a side hustle. I am a new screenwriter, so I am in right now in the trenches writing my first rom-com. I'm writing a Christmas movie, and I'll be pitching it very soon. I'm super excited about it. But the interesting thing, I want to circle back to side hustles, is this: when workers have side hustles, it's important for them to think about, okay, does this compete with my day job? When I worked in a big four accounting firm in HR and recruiting for many years, we had a policy about side hustles saying that if you work outside of your main employer, the primary employer, on your own time, that's fine, but you cannot work for another accounting firm. So there were conflicts of interests in the HR policies, which is really important for companies to outline. But yeah, I'm super excited about my screenplays, and I have a couple of others in the hopper too, but I'm just really excited about it.
1: What happens to morale though when people stay put?
0: What happens is there are hidden costs of staying put. So mentally they may be preparing themselves saying, I'm going to stay in this job right now because I'm hesitant about the job market. There's uncertainty. I'm afraid I'm going to be laid off. However, they may completely miss out on higher pay. They may feel more burned out from a lack of change. Their morale may drop, their productivity, engagement. And this is also not a good sign for employers. Employers may be looking at their bottom line and also headcount and retention saying, wow, we have no turnover. Everyone must be happy here. But there are hidden costs to employers as well with job hugging. There's also just limited career advancement. If someone is in the same spot, they may not feel motivated to work, and that morale can bring everyone down.
1: Vicky Salemi, careers expert at Monster. So is job hugging simply a sensible response to uncertain economic times, or does it tell us something about how attitudes to work are changing? Jimmy McLaughlin hosts the podcast Jimmy's Jobs of the Future and is a former advisor to the UK government.
2: People are very nervous about what is happening in the economy. They see the headlines about record rates of unemployment amongst those under 25, for example. And if people have got a job, they're often feeling quite thankful for it at the moment, and they can see the changes that are happening with AI and so on, and they want to be in a workplace where they have built trust and a bond and camaraderie with people, and they know what their job is. Any job move is a risk. You don't quite know what you're going into. You can have as many interviews as you want, but until you're actually sat in an office with the colleagues, you don't really know what you're getting into. So in a world of great uncertainty, I think you are seeing a lot of people sticking with what they know, and the term job hugging has been coined. And I think you're also seeing sort of record numbers of businesses closing down as well, with the various changes that the government has brought in around national minimum wage, all the geopolitical challenges as well. I mean, the costs are rising on businesses across sort of every single sector. And so sometimes you don't know how prosperous the company that you might be moving to is going to be as well. So when you're in a company, you know it, you know the systems. There is a definite happening in the job market at the moment of where people want to stay there.
1: And it looks like lots of employees are looking at other streams of income.
2: If you think about the boomers probably earn their first money on newspaper rounds. If you're a millennial, you probably earned it in hospitality. If you're Gen Z or Gen Alpha, just making their way into the workforce now, you probably earn your first money online. And I always think that's such a powerful moment. Whatever you earn your first money for your labor and skills is. And so they will have done that when they're teenagers. And now they kind of continue and carry on with it. So I definitely think it's a generational change. But I also think what AI allows you to do in terms of, you know, you can design a brand, you can have social media posts ready to go in something that you weren't expecting and so on. It makes the ease of starting a business or a side project much easier and much more straightforward. So I do also think you're kind of seeing it sort of in the millennials as well.
1: What advice do you have for people that might be in this position of job hugging?
2: So I think the first thing that you have to do is that you have to go out and see people for coffee. You need to kind of get out there. And I think also one of the big trends is how you're kind of building your personal brand within your industry. Now, it depends what industry you're in, but I think, you know, creating LinkedIn posts and coming up with thoughts like that, just keeping yourself in people's minds. People are busy. They might not necessarily be thinking that much about recruiting talent at the moment with the job market. So you have to keep yourself in people's minds. And that's partly in physical, in person, going for coffees, etc., but also thinking about what you can kind of post online and what you can do to elevate your personal brand there too.
1: Jimmy McLaughlin there on what to do if you're a bit stuck in a rut at work. It's a tough choice for many that might want to explore new opportunities, but need that economic certainty of a job. If you're in that position, we'd love to hear from you. You can get in touch with me on my socials at BBC Vishala SP. Thank you for listening to this edition of Business Daily with me, Vishala Sripathma. 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

0: BBC World Service, and now witness history with me, Reena Stanton Sharma. That's the unmistakable voice of Asha Bhosle, India's Queen of Melody. We're heading back 15 years to 2011, when she earned the title of the most recorded artist in musical history.
1: मैंने तो सभी किस्म के गाने गाए हैं, यानी कवाली से लेके कैबरे से लेके रॉक एंड रोल क्लासिकल आप जो कहें मैंने सारे.
0: Asha Bhosle speaking to the BBC in 1987, also known as the Nightingale of India. She recalled how she'd sung everything from Qawwali, a form of devotional Islamic music, to classical, rock and roll and pop, where she made her name. This versatility would see her transcend barriers and embrace the ever-changing landscape of the entertainment industry. As a playback singer, she would record songs for films in a studio, which were then lip-synced by actors on screen. Here she is performing In Aankhon Ki Masti from the film Umrao Jaan on BBC television. So how did she reach such heights? Asha Ji, as she was fondly called, was born in 1933 and came from a musical family. Her father was a singer and actor who ran a touring theatre business, as she told the BBC in 2015.
2: My father was classical singer and drama artist, and his drama company, 200 people working in his company. My father was only 40 years old that time he passed away.
0: She was just 9 when he died, and her elder sister, Lata Mangeshkar, also sang in his troupe. The family moved to Mumbai after his death, where Lata first began singing for Marathi movies as a teenager to make money. Asha Ji explained how her sister's burning ambition helped to propel her career.
2: उसको कुछ होना बड़ा होना था कि मैं कुछ बनूंगी. और मेरा ऐसा नहीं था कि मैं कुछ बनना है. मुझे काम करना है. मेरे को काम करने में.
3: She wanted to be something big. From the start, it was within her that I will become something big. For me, it wasn't that I wanted to become something. I wanted to work. I enjoy working. I didn't know at that time what I would become.
2: वो मुझे मालूम नहीं था उस वक्त.
0: And what she did become, nobody could have predicted. Her career began when she was just a teenager, as she remembered in
1: 1987.
3: It's been 40 years since our freedom, and I recorded my first song in 1947 as well. So my career is as old as India's independence.
0: She eloped at the age of 16 with an older man and was described as the wild one, while her sister was seen as pure. And Lata Ji didn't make things easy for Asha, who had to do a lot of the leftover songs that her sister didn't want, including the sexy numbers at the beginning of her career. They both worked their way to the top through sheer hard work and didn't step aside for anyone. Despite their different approaches, they would both work with the biggest composers in India. Asha Ji was asked if there was anyone in particular who she was drawn to.
3: The one who taught me what playback singing is, he used to love me like a daughter. He used to say that we should keep in mind an actor's body language and style and sing in relation to this. This was S.D. Burman who taught me this, who I called father.
0: And he would have become her father-in-law, but he died before she'd marry his son, R.D. Burman, in 1980, who was also a composer. He was behind one of her biggest hits, Dum Maro Dum. It was from the 1972 film Hare Rama Hare Krishna, which was meant to critique Western hippie culture in South Asia. Actress Zeenat Aman lip-syncs and sways among a group of young people sat around dancing while smoking marijuana from a clay pipe. It was banned by the station All India Radio because of its controversial lyrics, which mean take a puff. The song gained cult status and highlighted her ability to cross genres at a time when music coming out of India was also changing. In 1984, she was asked what she thought of the tracks coming out of the country.
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3: Songs nowadays have become very modern. What we used to sing, the lyrics used to be very good and the tunes were good too. There weren't big orchestras. There was more emphasis on being able to hear the artist's voice and lyrics, and those songs are still popular.
1: आज से कम से कम 10-15 साल पुराने गाने हम गाते हैं. आज के गाने जो हैं बहुत ज्यादा डिस्को और ये और वो.
3: Today's songs, the lyrics aren't very good. They don't have meaning and are vulgar.
1: उनमें कोई मीनिंग नहीं होता है और कुछ अच्छे नहीं होते.
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0: The presenter then chimes in about her song Ira Meena Deeka from the 1957 movie Usher, which he says was popular but didn't have any meaningful lyrics. But Asha ji disagrees.
4: बोल नहीं है, लेकिन बड़ा
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3: बात. This is a very old song. But if you look further, the lyrics.
1: ये ना करना मतलब बोल खराब नहीं है उसका.
3: Are not bad.
0: Asha ji was lauded by some for introducing rock and roll to India, thanks to this feel-good tune. In 1984, she was asked by BBC presenter Chaman Lal Chaman how many songs she'd recorded to date.
3: I've not counted them, but I know I've sung many. The ratio has been high. I've sung 3 or 4 songs a day. When EMI gave me a Gold Disc Award, they themselves said that I've sung up to 7 songs in a day, which is a record.
0: And then, in 2011, she received a Guinness World Record at the Glitzy Asian Awards ceremony in central London, presented by Lord Sebastian Coe.
5: I'm actually delighted to let you know that we've just received some very exciting news. In recognition of your extraordinary career, as of now, tonight, you've been awarded a Guinness World Record.
0: Taken to the stage dressed in a white silk sari adorned with sparkling silver gems and a white flower in her long black hair, Asha ji, who was then in her 70s, said her journey with music had only just begun.
5: The record for most recorded artiste in the world belongs to Asha Bhosle, who has recorded up to 11,000 solo, duet and chorus-backed songs in over 20 Indian languages since 1947.
0: The title had previously been held by her sister, Lata. The pair ruled India's playback singing world for decades. Asha ji was revered by Indians around the world, including in Britain, where indie band Corner Shop paid tribute to her in their song Brim Full of Asha. It was remixed in 1998, topping the charts. Asha Bhosle recorded over 12,000 tracks by the time she died in April 2026, aged 92. An outpouring of grief followed news of her death around the world. Witness History was presented by me, Reena Stanton Sharma.
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8: Good morning. The head of Central Command visited the USS Lincoln after reports of poor living conditions on board. He said the crew is tired, but they continue to fire on all cylinders. It's Morning Edition from NPR News. Wildfire expert describes state laws designed to protect homes from fire as literally all over the map. I'm Michelle Martin.
9: And I'm Sasha Pfeiffer. Several states rejected suggestions to keep trees and flammable plants away from houses. Also, does an erectile dysfunction drug help men and women who take it live longer? And the frontman of The Killers, Brandon Flowers, is going country. He's writing about his life and his family more than ever before. It's Monday, August 17th. On this day in 1959, Kind of Blue by Miles Davis was released. The news is next.
10: Live from NPR News in Washington, I'm Dave Mattingly. President Trump is directing the Pentagon to scale back the U.S. military's joint exercises with South Korea. NPR's Deepa Shivaram says the president cites several reasons, including the cost and South Korea's stance on the war with Iran.
11: In a post on social media, Trump said that he was, quote, not happy with the U.S. history of participating in joint military exercises with South Korea, which have been ongoing since the aftermath of the Korean War. He cites the costs of the tradition, but also said it was, quote, totally inappropriate and hostile to North Korea, which Trump says has been respectful to him. Rather than cancel the joint exercises, Trump said he's instructed his Defense Department to scale them down. Trump, in his post, was also critical of South Korea, a key U.S. ally, for not backing the U.S. in its war against Iran. Deepa Shivaram, NPR News.
10: Colombia's president is asking President Trump to suspend U.S. tariffs on his country to help his nation recover from this month's deadly earthquake. More than 280 people are confirmed dead amid ongoing efforts to find additional bodies and remove debris. The quake had a magnitude of 7.4 and left widespread damage in western Colombia. Search and rescue efforts are underway in eastern Indonesia, where a strong weekend earthquake left more than 50 people dead and widespread damage. More than 1,500 aftershocks have been reported there. The earthquake forced thousands of people to evacuate. Officials are expecting shipments of humanitarian aid, including food and tents, to begin arriving today. The quake had a magnitude of 7.7. More than 150,000 homes and businesses in Hawaii are without power this morning from the strong winds and heavy rains of what is now Tropical Storm Lala. The storm's winds and flooding damaged or destroyed dozens of homes as it passed near the islands. More than 2 feet of rain fell on the Hawaiian Islands, as Bill Dorman with Hawaii Public Radio reports.
12: All public schools in the state of Hawaii are closed today. So are government offices. Exceptions are emergency workers and those working crucial services, and they have a lot to do. Damage assessments are still coming in. The southern part of Hawaii Island was one of the hardest hit areas, with half a dozen local bridges destroyed or heavily damaged. Rock slides, mud slides, and flooding of saturated ground remain challenges across the islands. Hawaiian Electric says tens of thousands of residents around the state are still without power. For NPR News, I'm Bill Dorman in Honolulu.
10: Authorities in Indiana are reporting at least 7 deaths following days of heavy rains and record flooding there. Those killed included a 4-year-old boy. Officials in Indianapolis say flooding from the White River peaked early yesterday. This is NPR News. Police in Virginia say they're searching for additional suspects following a weekend shooting at Virginia State University near Petersburg. The gunfire left 5 people wounded. A 19-year-old is in custody. Investigators say more than one person fired a weapon. The shooting occurred early Saturday as students were returning to campus for fall classes. Police say the person being held is not a student at VSU. 4 of the 5 wounded were not students either. A state senator in Tennessee has been formally sanctioned for her actions to protest congressional redistricting. She's now threatening legal action, as Mariana Bacallao with member station WPLN reports.
13: In May, state lawmakers redrew Tennessee's congressional districts mid-cycle at the behest of President Trump. During a final vote on the maps, Democrat Charlene Oliver stood on her desk holding a banner that read No Jim Crow 2.0. In response, Republican leadership stripped her of a committee appointment, refused to pay her for legislative work done outside of the regular session, and denied her reimbursement for conferences. Oliver says that's hurt her constituents because she's had to cancel town halls and other events with voters. A spokesperson for Republican leadership says that the sanctions are constitutional, calling both Oliver's protest and potential legal action, quote, performative. For NPR News, I'm Mariana Baca-Yao in Nashville.
10: Wall Street ended the trading week in negative territory. The Dow, the S&P, and the Nasdaq all closed lower on Friday. I'm Dave Mattingly, NPR News in Washington.
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15: 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It's about 5:06. I'm Kent Fulmer. Good morning. I hope your day's going well so far. The weather forecast for today is calling for sunshine. The high temperature is going to be around 78 degrees. It'll be clear tonight with a low dropping down to about 60 degrees. For tomorrow, we can expect sunny conditions. The high will be around 80. And for Wednesday, there's a chance of showers and thunderstorms with a high of 76.
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9: It's Morning Edition from NPR News. I'm Sasha Pfeiffer.
8: And I'm Michelle Martin. Good morning. The USS Washington is on its way to the Middle East to relieve the USS Lincoln.
9: The Lincoln has been at the center of concerns over mental health issues, as well as lack of fresh food and supplies. 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
8: To hear more about this, we have reporter Steve Walsh with member station WHRO in Norfolk. Good morning, Steve.
21: Morning, Michelle.
8: So there have been reports about families highlighting problems on board the USS Lincoln. We've heard a lot of those stories from you. Democratic lawmakers are demanding answers. How is the Trump administration responding?
21: So this has been a grueling deployment. USS Abraham Lincoln arrived in January before the war with Iran started, and sailors have been on the ships ever since. The head of Central Command, Admiral Brad Cooper, wrapped up a tour of the region Saturday, which included a visit to the USS Abraham Lincoln. He praised the sacrifice of the sailors. Cooper is quoted as saying, "History will record this deployment as one of the most operationally intense and consequential of the modern era." The administration has also pushed back against reports from families who say that the crew is under strain, including reports of sailors jumping overboard. Asked on Friday if the deployment had gone on too long, President Donald Trump said, "No, not nearly long enough."
8: And so what have you heard from sailors about those comments?
21: So not every sailor has the same reaction. I talked to the former acting head of force resiliency for the Navy, a Navy veteran. Andrea Goldstein was in charge when the Navy was dealing with the rash of suicides in 2022 and 2023. She says the changes the Navy made started with creating a healthy command climate on the ships.
22: It's not one comment. It's creating an ambient environment of disrespect.
21: Dismissing sailors' concerns can actually make their situation worse. She says sailors may not recognize the impact of their constant stress until months after their deployment finally is over.
8: So can you just tell us a bit more about what conditions are like on these Navy ships in the Middle East right now, recognizing that many Americans at this point in our history don't have a personal connection to military service? So tell us what you can about it.
21: Right. So the problems with logistics are not confined to USS Lincoln. Supply lines have been strained since the beginning of the war. I talked with Sam Howard, a former Navy captain who lives in Virginia Beach. His son was on one of the ships in the USS Tripoli Amphibious Ready Group, which carries sailors and Marines. His son told him they quickly ran low on hygiene products and other supplies. The crew returned to their home port in Japan in late July, but they still haven't received all of their mail and care packages. As a former captain, Howard says he understands how quickly fatigue can set in.
1: I asked him very specifically about watch rotation and not having any port visits. And the comment that he made was, you know, not knowing when you're going to get a break. It was really among the toughest things that he experienced.
8: And now the Abraham Lincoln has been out to sea for more than 260 days. Do we know when they will be back?
21: So USS George Washington is now on its way to relieve USS Lincoln with their 5,000 sailors. It's hard to pinpoint when the Washington will arrive. Normally, you would expect both carriers to remain in the region for a week or so. But a Navy official who wasn't authorized to speak publicly told me that there is no standard handoff period. So the Lincoln could leave rather quickly once USS Washington arrives in the region.
8: That's Steve Walsh with WHRO in Norfolk. Steve, thank you.
21: Thanks, Michelle.
8: Fighting between Russia and Ukraine continues with at least 20 people killed and dozens more injured in air attacks from both sides that stretched from the weekend to this morning.
9: That included the largest single-day Ukrainian attack on Russia to date. It's 5 years into the conflict, and the two countries appear locked in a war of attrition with no end in sight.
8: Joining us to tell us more about this is NPR's Charles Maines in Moscow. Good morning, Charles.
2: Good morning, Michelle.
8: So first of all, tell us about this massive Ukrainian attack.
2: Well, Russia's defense ministry says more than 800 drones were fired into more than several regions of Russia on Sunday, the vast majority of which were targeting Moscow. That said, most of the deaths occurred closer to the Ukrainian border, including in Rostov in the south, where 5 people died Sunday. This morning, another 6 people were killed in Belgorod region. More generally, these attacks fit into a pattern of Ukraine hitting or attempting to hit anyway, not only military installations, but also softer targets, energy and logistics hubs to, as Kyiv puts it, bring the war home to Russians.
8: And how is that being felt in real terms?
2: Well, Ukraine struck another warehouse of Russia's largest online retailer, a company called Wildberries, which is part of a wider campaign of interrupting business supply chains. Ukraine continues to strike oil facilities, which, by the way, has caused the return of gas shortages we saw earlier in the summer. There are lines right now, for example, at a gas station just down the street from me. Ukraine is going after defense-adjacent industries, you know, factories that produce parts or products that might in some way contribute or help fund the Russian military. And all of this has come with a growing number of civilian casualties.
8: And how has Russia responded?
2: Well, by escalating, which of course is also killing civilians, including 7 on Sunday, Russia can essentially strike Ukraine at will with ballistic missiles now that Ukraine is out of the U.S. Patriot missiles that had provided some protection, as Ukraine's President Volodymyr Zelensky has openly admitted. Moreover, Russia is increasingly targeting Ukrainian grain stores, a key export for Ukraine, and that's really brought shipping out of port cities like Odessa to a standstill and raised concerns of a repeat of global grain shortages that we saw early in the war as a result.
8: So Russia pounding Ukraine, that's been a story throughout this war. But Ukraine hitting back and hitting back effectively is relatively new. Now, we hear from our colleagues in Kyiv that the goal is to force Russia into peace negotiations. Do you have any sense that that's working?
2: Well, politically, no. The Kremlin continues to insist this war is being won. In fact, President Vladimir Putin was recently on television talking about how Russians had victory in their DNA. But there's no question that what Ukraine euphemistically calls long-range sanctions have brought the war home to Russians in new ways. And that's adding to exhaustion from more than 4 years of war, repression, and sanctions.
8: And so, of course, they're exhausted by war. But is there any way to express that, given the repression that you have reported on so often that you're mentioning now?
2: Well, you know, we have parliamentary elections coming up in September, and some form of opposition to the war would seem a potent political issue, but it's not on the ballot. The lone openly pro-peace party, a party called Yabloko, was barred from participating by the Supreme Court earlier this month, even as its supporters gathered outside. Meanwhile, one of the party's liberal stalwarts, a man by the name of Lev Schlossberg, is widely expected to be convicted and sentenced to a long prison term today. The formal charge against Schlossberg is denigrating the Russian army, although his supporters would say he's being punished for his pacifism, and that his case is just another version of the same message that anti-war views won't be tolerated.
8: That is NPR's Charles Maines in Moscow. Charles, thank you.
2: Thank you.
8: The president's envoy and son-in-law, Jared Kushner, held a rare meeting with leaders of Hamas in Egypt on Sunday.
3: Today, Kushner is in Israel to meet with Prime Minister Benjamin Netanyahu. It's a push for progress on a plan for post-war Gaza. The U.S. and Hamas back the plan. Israel does not.
8: NPR's Daniel Estrin is with us now from Tel Aviv. Good morning, Daniel.
4: Good morning, Michelle.
8: First of all, just how unusual was it that any high-level representative of the U.S. met directly with Hamas leaders?
4: It is rare. Remember, the U.S. labels Hamas a terrorist group, but Jared Kushner did meet Hamas one time before. That was 10 months ago, and that meeting helped seal the deal on the Gaza ceasefire agreement. Since then, though, not much progress has happened at all on a post-war transition for Gaza.
8: Okay, so do we have any sense of what came out of this meeting?
4: We have not seen any evidence of a real breakthrough. I spoke with an official briefed on the meeting who spoke anonymously to divulge some details. And what I learned is that the U.S. wants Hamas to stop military activities and to start disarming. They want Hamas to hand over control of Gaza to a new Palestinian committee. And Hamas affirmed that it is willing to do that. But the reality here, Michelle, is that it's been 10 months since the ceasefire was declared, and there's been no tangible progress on the ground in Gaza. It took months just for Trump's Board of Peace to come up with a formal disarmament plan, and then it took many more months for Hamas to agree to it. And so now the U.S. is pushing this new 15-point roadmap for Hamas to disarm and for Israel to withdraw. And Israel says it will not withdraw from Gaza until Hamas fully disarms. And a big group of Mideast countries is now saying that Israel is the one to blame for obstructing peace efforts. Those group of countries include the ceasefire mediators themselves, Qatar and Egypt. So Kushner is now in Israel. He's meeting Netanyahu to discuss his objections to the plan.
8: And so given Israel's objections, what do you expect to be coming out of this meeting between Kushner and Netanyahu?
4: Really, the main sticking point here is that Israel is 10 weeks away from elections, and Netanyahu could lose power. And Kushner knows that Netanyahu does not want Israelis to think he's giving any concessions to Hamas. That would be very unpopular. His far-right security minister even said recently that Israel should be killing 30 to 40 people every night in Gaza. So Netanyahu is under pressure, and if he would agree to any progress in Gaza, it would be the kind of things that could be done behind the scenes. The official I spoke to said Kushner wants Israel to authorize a new Gaza police force to get training. It wants Israel to allow an international stabilization force to enter Gaza. But here, Israel has its own objections. They may seem subtle, but these are important to Israel. A person briefed on this told me Israel doesn't trust this plan for a Palestinian committee to take over Hamas's weapons. Israel wants more international oversight there. So Kushner's challenge here really is to find anything Israel is willing to do with just 10 weeks to go before Israeli elections.
8: That is NPR's Daniel Estrin in Tel Aviv. Daniel, thank you.
4: You're welcome.

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1: This is Bird Note. Osprey are impressive birds of prey with a wingspan more than 5 feet across. They primarily eat fish. And this bird is delivering a fresh catch to his mate and chicks. Osprey pairs construct large, open stick nests, and they'll keep adding new material year after year. An established nest can get up to 6 feet wide and 12 feet tall. While the ospreys only occupy the upper portion of this structure, other birds take up residence below. For decades, researchers have observed small songbirds raising their young inside active osprey nests. Cavity nesting species like house sparrows and European starlings seem right at home in the stick structure's nooks and crannies. This unexpected living arrangement is a classic example of a survival strategy called protective nesting. Nesting birds, be they songbirds or raptors, must always be on the alert for egg-eating predators. But with pescatarians in the penthouse suite, the nest's smaller tenants get 24-hour security without ending up on the menu themselves. And if a raccoon dares to approach, they'll make sure the ospreys hear about it. There's nothing quite like a good neighbor. For Bird Note, I'm Ariana Rimmel.
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4: This is Morning Edition from NPR News. I'm Michelle Martin.
1: And I'm Sasha Pfeiffer. When Brandon Flowers was growing up, he fell in love with new wave music, The Cars, New Order, The Smiths, and he channeled those influences into his band, The Killers. With their debut album in 2004, they were a hit right from the start.

0: But Brandon Flowers had another influence in his life, a deeper one. It was his father's record collection filled with classic country music. He hasn't really tapped into that side of himself until now. His new solo album is called Thrasher. So it's just another day in paradise. Another raindrop in the sea. Flowers isn't quite sure how his fans are going to react.
1: There's that famous Walt Whitman quote, "I am large, I contain multitudes." And that's the way that I described it to the fans, is that, you know, I'm larger now than I was 20 years ago when I started this band and I was 21 years old, and I've just allowed room for these other influences. I would hate to just stick to one road.

0: for me. It's a beautiful American tradition, country music and storytelling and this connection to people and to place. And I have those connections and I have these stories to tell. And I just thought this was just the perfect vehicle.
1: This album has been described as the most personal collection of songs you've ever written. There's a song on your album called One of Us that's really beautiful lyrics, especially for today when many people dwell on the negative. And this song talks about some of the simple joys that we take in life that we might not pay attention to if we're dwelling on the negative. I read that it's a tribute to a brother-in-law of yours who passed away suddenly several years ago. Assuming you're comfortable talking about that, how do you decide when something very personal in your life is material for your songs?
0: He married my sister when I was 6 years old, so he's been my brother my whole life. And there's this grief that you see my sister carrying, and you want to pay tribute to it. You know, my job is to reflect things, and I tend to look for the beauty in things. I think I got that from my mom. And it really comes through on a song like One of Us.

it's just, you know, you feel a sense of responsibility when you do it, but when I always come out on the other side grateful that I did, and it brought me closer to my sister, and so it's always a great exercise.

0: You have another song called Miss America that the lyrics are somewhat harrowing.
1: Yeah, that one's about another sister. We moved from Las Vegas to a rural town in Utah in 1989. And I was just 8 years old, but she would have been about 22 at the time, and she had three little girls already. And she was in a really scary relationship, highly abusive. And, you know, I had seen it firsthand, and I had heard stories, and, you know, he was someone that I was scared of. And so I like to think of Payson, Utah as this amazing refuge that was just far enough away for her to escape. There was just enough miles that separated it from Las Vegas that she could leave. And so many women don't have that opportunity.

0: Did you feel like you needed her blessing to write that one?
1: I definitely wanted her to give her seal of approval before we recorded it. So it was definitely, there was a process of showing it to her, yeah.
0: I read that you've said, and this is a quote, "I used to think my experiences weren't interesting enough. It took a lot of living for me to recognize that my story was never just my own. Other people have felt these things." Tell me more about what you meant by that.
1: Well, there's that great Scorsese quote, the most personal is the most creative. And I think when you're young and you're, you know, you want to be an artist or you want to be creative, you tend to look outside and not inside. I wanted to make grand gestures and use flowery language. And just slowly but surely as I get older, I realize that my language is beautiful and that I can speak about things in my own life. And I attribute people like, you know, Bruce Springsteen and Tom Petty to opening that door for me to be able to write about what I would actually know about.
0: Is this an album you think you could have recorded as a younger man, or did you need to age a bit before you could sing this kind of music?
1: Yeah, absolutely had to do it later on in life. I didn't have the chops to do it when we first started. I didn't know what I was doing. But it's taken a lot of hours and a lot of determination to get to this point.
2: When I stole away on that three lane headed south.
0: Going back about your dad and his love of country western and his influence on this, what has your dad said about this album?
1: He loves it. He thinks it's going to take off. My dad's 82 years old. He's going to be 82 in November. And I think he's secretly been waiting for me to make this record all along. He just said, finally.
0: That's Brandon Flowers. His new solo album is called Thrasher. Brandon Flowers, thank you so much for the time.
1: Oh, thank you.
2: So hold me in your arms. I think I'm going under. Take your time with my heart.
0: This is NPR News.
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6: Live from NPR News in Washington, I'm Dave Mattingly. President Trump is directing the Pentagon to scale back the U.S. military's joint exercises with South Korea. NPR's Jacqueline Diaz says the president is citing several reasons for the change.
7: Trump said he's not happy with the current arrangement with South Korea. So he says he's instructing Secretary of Defense Pete Hegseth reduce the joint military exercises. The U.S. military and South Korea have been close allies for decades, and these drills were a regular occurrence. But Trump said these exercises were expensive. He also said he was motivated to reduce these drills because of his positive relationship with North Korea's leader, Kim Jong-un, and mentioned that Seoul hasn't helped with the Iran war. Jacqueline Diaz, NPR News.
6: President Trump's son-in-law and Middle East negotiator Jared Kushner is meeting today with Israeli Prime Minister Benjamin Netanyahu. It follows Israel rejecting the U.S.-backed 15-point peace plan for Gaza. Search and rescue efforts are underway in eastern Indonesia following a deadly earthquake. More than 50 people are confirmed dead amid widespread damage. Thousands of people have evacuated their homes. Officials say they expect humanitarian aid, including food and tents, to arrive in the region today. That quake had a magnitude of 7.7. This is NPR News. More than 150,000 homes and businesses in Hawaii are without power this morning because of Lala. The storm brushed Hawaii as a hurricane over the weekend and has since weakened to a tropical storm. It dumped more than 2 feet of rain on the islands, causing widespread flooding. Dozens of homes were damaged or destroyed there. Former Major League Baseball pitcher Tommy John has died at the age of 83. John was a four-time All-Star who won 288 games, though he is not in the Hall of Fame. As Greg Eklund reports, John is known to many for the surgical procedure that bears his name.
8: By the time Tommy John was 31, the left-hander had already logged 12 years in the majors before being sidelined by torn ligaments in his throwing elbow. In the late 1990s, John reflected on reaching the crossroads in his career.
9: I wanted to play baseball, and if I wanted to play baseball, I had to have the operation. And if it meant that I had to have the operation and I had to take 2 years of rehabilitation, I'd take 2 years of rehabbing.
8: Tommy John missed only one season in 1975. With a resurrected career, he pitched for 14 more years in the big leagues. For NPR News, I'm Greg Eklund.
6: John played for six major league teams during his career, including the Chicago White Sox, the Los Angeles Dodgers, and the New York Yankees. I'm Dave Mattingly, NPR News, in Washington.
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0: It's Morning Edition from NPR News. I'm Sasha Pfeiffer.
19: And I'm Michelle Martin. Good morning. Wildfires are burning across several western states, and those states prepared for fires differently. Some struggle to pass rules recommended by safety experts. NPR's Lauren Sommer has this report.
20: When the Old Trails fire started in Spokane, Dave Cocott got a warning to be ready to evacuate. He started packing up family keepsakes. Then he got an alert that a second wildfire was headed his way.
21: That's amazing to be threatened by not just one, but two fires. Really scary.
20: But Cocott wasn't actually surprised.
21: My first thought of these fires, like, here we go again.
20: Cocott has spent his career thinking about wildfires. For most of it, he was a fire protection engineer at the Spokane Fire Department. So he'd prepared his home for fires. The house has fire-resistant siding, not wood, and he'd cleared the flammable plants around it.
21: You kind of think, like, I don't know how the house would go through a fire, but I think ours would have done fine.
20: Studies show that houses that take those steps, manage vegetation, and use fire-resistant materials are more likely to survive wildfires. That's because houses get inundated with tiny burning embers, which is the main way they ignite. Cocott took those steps voluntarily, but he's been pushing for Washington to adopt them statewide. And state regulators were set to do that.
22: I now call to order this hearing regarding proposed changes to...
20: At a hearing in 2024, regulators got public feedback on the new wildfire rules. They released maps showing which parts of Washington are at risk of wildfires. Houses built in those areas would have to use fire-resistant materials like on the roof and siding. They'd also have to create defensible space, like keeping tree branches 10 feet away from a house. That last part raised some pushback at the hearing, like from Eric Seibel of the Tahoma Audubon Society, a wildlife conservation group.
23: I'm concerned that trees, which are our best defense against climate change, will be destroyed en masse if the provisions of the code pass.
20: State legislators stepped in and ordered regulators to redo the wildfire rules. Angie Lane is with Washington's Department of Natural Resources. She says by December, they plan to have new wildfire maps that more accurately show the areas at risk.
1: It's trying to make sure that people are smart building in those areas.
20: But there won't be rules requiring homeowners to manage their trees and vegetation because state legislators got rid of that. Washington isn't alone. Last year, Oregon lawmakers repealed their state's wildfire building codes and vegetation rules after public pushback. Ryan Mahandy is with Headwaters Economics, a wildfire and land use think tank. She says wildfire laws are a patchwork across the western U.S.
2: While many states face the same risk, what we're increasingly seeing is many different interpretations of how to reduce that risk. It is literally all over the map.
20: California has had building codes for wildfire-prone areas for almost 20 years. Colorado and Utah recently passed similar rules. But Idaho, Arizona, and Wyoming don't have them. Handy says some of the public pushback is over concerns about home insurance.
2: If you publish a map that shows my wildfire risk, am I suddenly going to be in the crosshairs of the insurance industry? Insurers have their own proprietary maps that are quite sophisticated.
20: In other words, insurance companies are way ahead of states in evaluating risk. And that risk is getting worse because hotter temperatures are priming the landscape to burn. Back in Spokane, Dave Cocott's house is okay. The fires didn't reach him. He says the damage in his community should be a wake-up call for Washington.
21: Fires are changing. These types of fires are changing. They're becoming much larger fires.
20: And he says that means states need to do more to prepare. Lauren Sommer, NPR News.
3: The drug Tadalafil, known by its brand name Cialis, is taken by millions of men for erectile dysfunction. Now there's a movement to repurpose the medication to help people live longer. NPR's Will Stone reports.
4: About a year ago, Christy Swicky made a change to her daily wellness routine. She added a low dose of Tadalafil.
24: It seemed very harmless. If anything, it's going to help blood flow, and that can be beneficial to our brain and our heart.
4: It's true that Tadalafil does improve blood flow throughout the body, though in general, those taking it are only concerned about one region. And Swicky says she definitely gets questions.
24: They're mostly just like, wait, what? You're a woman. What are you doing?
4: Swicky has a PhD in molecular oncology. She's built a following on social media around longevity. Her decision to take a drug intended for erectile dysfunction goes back to her own family history of heart disease.
25: 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Their Talk With Your Baby

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1: Cardiologist Robert Kloner is at Huntington Medical Research Institutes and the University of Southern California. A study of his looked at more than 8,000 men who took it for erectile dysfunction. They had a 55% lower rate of cardiovascular-related death and a 44% lower rate of death overall during the study period of about 3 years.
2: This to us is a very interesting signal.
1: In other words, he says, it's showing an association, not causation.
2: None of these drugs are FDA approved for longevity or for reducing major adverse cardiovascular events. Having said that, so many of these studies have all been consistent.
1: Some have found a decreased risk of dementia and Alzheimer's when taking these drugs. Tadalafil works by preventing the breakdown of a signaling molecule. This helps smooth muscle cells relax, blood vessels dilate, blood flow increases. It's already approved to treat a form of high blood pressure affecting arteries in the lungs and is similar to Viagra, which was originally developed as a cardiovascular drug. In fact, earlier this summer, Kloner was part of an expert group known as the Princeton Consensus Panel that concluded it may be appropriate to use low-dose tadalafil for some men at increased risk of cardiovascular disease.
2: It's not something that cardiologists are routinely recommending, but these drugs in general are very safe.
1: He acknowledges, though, they're not as well studied in women. Some experts, including Dr. Steven Nissen, are troubled this is catching on without high-quality data in humans. Nissen is chief academic officer of the Cleveland Clinic Heart, Vascular, and Thoracic Institute.
3: Absence of evidence of harm doesn't mean there isn't harm. In the absence of randomized controlled trial data, it's pretty hard to justify.
1: Human trials are something Dr. Kloner at USC wants to do.
2: The problem with that is trying to find funding for it.
1: He says pharmaceutical companies aren't incentivized to do these studies because generic versions are already available. So for now, patients and doctors need to decide for themselves if a drug intended for the bedroom should also be used to try to extend life. Will Stone, NPR News.
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6: Taking a look at the WVPE weather forecast, we're looking for sunshine today. The high is going to be around 78 degrees. It'll be clear tonight with a low dropping down to about 60. For tomorrow, look for sunny conditions with a high near 80, and there is a chance of showers and thunderstorms on Wednesday with a high around 76 degrees.
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12: Good morning, I'm Sasha Pfeiffer. The Panathenaic Stadium in Athens has hosted some of the most elite athletes in the world. Now it's getting some scrubs. There's more than a century's worth of grime.

0: caked on its white marble from things like chewing gum and soda. So the stadium that hosted the first modern Olympics is getting a much-needed wash. Workers are using low-pressure cleaners to preserve the marble underneath. When they're done, maybe throw your gum in the trash. It's Morning Edition.
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0: 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I'm Sasha Pfeiffer.
2: And I'm Michelle Martin. President Trump's One Big Beautiful Bill Act is expected to dramatically cut money for Medicaid, which pays for medical care for low-income and disabled Americans. Cuts to the program could reach nearly $1 trillion over a decade. That has alarmed rural hospitals and doctors because many of their patients depend on the program. In response to those concerns, Congress added $50 billion to the budget bill to shore up rural health infrastructure. Iowa Public Radio's Natalie Krebs reports on how health officials are trying to figure out how to make the best use of that money.
3: The money that Congress added to Trump's massive tax and spending bill is called the Rural Health Transformation Program. And Mahaska Health in Oskaloosa, Iowa, has already received more than $3 million that will be used for a new PET scanner to detect cancer. CEO Kevin Durandi steps into a suite of empty offices filled with various cardboard boxes, storage bins, and office furniture.
4: So this will all be gutted, and the PET CT will be housed over here.
3: Durandi says the grant funding will allow the hospital to replace a scanner on a mobile truck years ahead of schedule, and Mahaska Health will be able to do more than twice as many scans as it now conducts.
4: To have an in-house PET CT where we can scan patients 5 days a week is significant to reduce the diagnosis to treatment times.
3: Iowa health officials say in addition to investing money in rural cancer care, they also plan to use the federal dollars for telehealth infrastructure and mobile care units, among other things. The state hopes to draw down a total of $1 billion from the Rural Health Transformation Program over 5 years. It's received $209 million in this first year. Larry Johnson is the principal deputy director at the Iowa Department of Health and Human Services. He says the state wants to spend the money quickly.
5: Because if you don't spend the money on the projects that you tell the federal government you're going to, they're going to claw the money back. So we are hoping we're organized enough to get it done that we hope to take money from states that aren't able to do what we are.
3: Iowa officials say they see the Rural Health Fund as a separate investment, regardless of what happens with Medicaid. But most healthcare workers in rural communities are looking at the new funds in the context of the looming cuts to Medicaid, says Timothy McBride, a public health professor at Washington University in St. Louis.
6: It's like, yes, I mean, certainly an unequivocally good thing for rural to get this $50 billion relative to not having it, but the net effect of all this is going to be negative.
3: According to the nonpartisan health policy think tank KFF, even if Iowa gets $1 billion from the Rural Health Fund, the Medicaid loss for rural health care facilities in the state will total nearly $4 billion over a 10-year span. Iowa Hospital Association President Chris Mitchell says that's a huge concern for rural hospitals.
7: As soon as the rural health transformation dollars go away, then the Medicaid cuts start to come into place. And that's not a temporary proposition. That is ongoing.
3: In Western Iowa, Brett Altman, the CEO of Cass Health, agrees. He says while his hospital will also get nearly $3 million for a PET scanner, that money from the Rural Health Fund won't come close to making up for the reduction in Medicaid funding he's anticipating.
8: When you break it down to the ridiculous, we know that more than half that money isn't going to hospitals.
3: Still, Altman and others say they have to try to get what they can, since rural hospitals face such an uncertain financial situation. For NPR News, I'm Natalie Krebs in Des Moines.
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9: This is Michiana's NPR station, 88.1 WVPE. It's about 5:49. And coming up later today during On Point, researchers have spent decades trying to understand how the brain works, but much of the mind remains a mystery. We'll take a look at why the secrets of the human brain are so elusive. That's coming up during On Point. You can hear that this morning at 10 and again tonight at 9 on 88.1 WVPE. We're looking for sunshine today. The high temperature is going to be around 78 degrees. It'll be clear tonight with a low down to about 60.
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13: 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He'll also talk about diets he's tested and the often contradictory information about what's healthy to eat and what's not. 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
2: It's Morning Edition from NPR News. I'm Michelle Martin.
0: And I'm Sasha Pfeiffer. President Trump says he wants the U.S. to scale back military cooperation with one of its allies, South Korea. He posted this online within hours of the planned start of joint exercises between the two countries. Trump's comments may be an olive branch to North Korea in the hopes of restarting diplomacy with North Korea that began and then stalled in Trump's first term. NPR's Anthony Kuhn reports from Seoul.
14: In a social media post, President Trump said that joint drills with South Korea are costly and send a hostile message to North Korea. He added that he has a good relationship with the North's leader, Kim Jong-un, and he expressed disappointment that South Korea had declined to help the U.S. with operations against Iran. South Korea's presidential office said it hopes that friendly relations between Trump and Kim will lead to meaningful dialogue between their two countries. But Trump's orders came as a shock to people waking up in Seoul.
15: I was really surprised that it came at this stage, which is right on the day of the start of the exercise.
14: Chon In-bom is a retired South Korean Army lieutenant general. He says such concessions to North Korea will be taken not as a goodwill gesture, but as a sign of weakness.
15: If you want to talk to the North Koreans and have them come to the table, all you have to do is say, okay, we give up and we acknowledge that you are a nuclear weapon state. And they'll come to the table and they will want many things.
14: President Trump also scaled back military drills in 2018. He held three summits with Kim Jong-un, but they failed to reach a deal, and the talks fell apart in 2019. Chon In-bom notes that Trump's move is likely to be welcomed by the progressive administration of South Korean President Lee Jae-myung. Lee wants to engage with North Korea, but so far Pyongyang has rejected Lee's conciliatory words and gestures. President Trump, meanwhile, has continued to speak favorably about Kim Jong-un. Returning from a summit in China in May, he told reporters aboard Air Force One that there had been no recent progress in reviving stalled diplomacy with Kim.
16: But I have a good relationship with him. He's been respectful of our country.
14: The Trump administration's 2026 National Defense Strategy says North Korea poses a nuclear threat to the U.S. homeland, as well as to allies South Korea and Japan. General Chon In-bom says Trump's message could have an impact on the debate in South Korea on whether to continue to rely on the U.S. for defense against North Korea's nuclear weapons or whether to develop their own deterrent.
15: Your traditional allies and greatest supporters of the alliance, they will naturally want their own capability to have nuclear weapons.
14: South Korea's defense ministry says that 10 days of joint U.S.-South Korean military drills began as planned. Anthony Kuhn, NPR News, Seoul.
2: It's been more than a year since Texas created its newest city, Starbase. People who work for Elon Musk's SpaceX live there. SpaceX's headquarters, launch site, and rockets are there, too. Now Starbase is looking to expand its boundaries and annex more than 7,000 acres of surrounding land. Reynaldo Leanos Jr. reports.
17: It's a scorching August afternoon in South Texas, and Becca Hinojosa, the co-founder of the South Texas Environmental Justice Network, blasts the AC in her car.
18: We're driving along Highway 4, headed towards Boca Chica Beach.
17: As Hinojosa drives, large 18-wheelers and silver Cybertrucks zoom by her on the opposite side of the highway.
18: This road is always under construction. SpaceX is rapidly colonizing and changing the entire landscape of Boca Chica.
17: And very soon, the city of Starbase and Elon Musk's SpaceX could change this area by the Gulf of Mexico even more. In 2025, Starbase was created around SpaceX as a way for the company to grow its workforce and expand launches. Elon Musk established the complex with the goal of sending humans back to the moon and eventually to Mars. The city is now looking to annex land from private property owners and state land, and Starbase already controls the beach and road access during launches. According to documents that the city sent to impacted landowners, Starbase says they want this annexation in order to provide more efficient coordination with agencies like U.S. Customs and Border Protection and the Texas Department of Public Safety. Hinojosa is headed to a landowner's property that Starbase wants.
18: We're on beautiful, pristine land owned by a property owner who doesn't want to get sucked up into Elon Musk's city of Starbase.
17: Hinojosa has been in touch with several landowners, like 56-year-old Barbara Buckner. Her grandmother was a Holocaust survivor who fled Poland, settled in Chicago, and purchased less than an acre in South Texas.
19: You have people that they're trying to build a future for themselves, in this case, trying to build a retirement for themselves, and getting basically run over by a big corporation.
17: Buckner is opposed to annexation. She wonders, who is Starbase's priority? Residents or SpaceX? Currently, the mayor and one of the two city commissioners work for SpaceX.
19: I mean, how can you be supporting residents when you work for SpaceX?
17: The mayor didn't respond to several requests for an interview. Hinojosa fears environmental damage. In 2024, the Environmental Protection Agency found that SpaceX had violated the Clean Water Act after tens of thousands of gallons of industrial wastewater were discharged into surrounding areas. And Hinojosa says that kind of damage could come with more rocket launches.
18: I've come out here several times after a SpaceX launch to document all of the debris. I have photos of metal shrapnel blown up into this area that we're on.
17: SpaceX did not respond to questions about the environmental impact of rocket launches. Sofia Benavides is the Cameron County Commissioner of Precinct 1. That's where Starbase is.
20: The law allows them to do so, so there's nothing that we can do to stop it.
17: Starbase has until August 18 to hear back from impacted landowners to see if the city has the necessary signatures needed to go through with the annexation. Then they will hold two public hearings. And in September, city officials will vote on whether to annex or not.
18: They call it Starbase. You pull the curtain back. It's the SpaceX annexation. SpaceX threatens the Rio Grande Valley, and that's why we'll continue to resist.
17: Hinojosa's organization is looking into possible legal action to prevent the annexation. For NPR News, I'm Reynaldo Leaños Jr. in Starbase, Texas.
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5: Good morning. Ukraine sent hundreds of drones into Russia. It's one of Ukraine's largest airstrikes of the war. We hear from Moscow whether the mood among ordinary Russians is shifting as Ukraine increases its attacks. It's Morning Edition from NPR News. President Trump's son-in-law met directly with Hamas leaders and will meet today with Israel's prime minister. I'm Sasha Pfeiffer.
6: And I'm Michelle Martin. What is he asking of each of them to bring an end to fighting in Gaza? Also, Attorney General Todd Blanche says he won't promise to be independent from the White House. And what are Trump's plans for a new bunker underneath his planned ballroom? It is Monday, August 17th. All books are equal, but some books are more equal than others. On this day in 1945, Animal Farm was published. News is next.
7: Live from NPR News in Washington, I'm Linda Kenyon. U.S. Envoy Jared Kushner is in Israel pushing for progress on a post-war plan for Gaza. Kushner held a rare meeting in Egypt Sunday with leaders of Hamas. NPR's Daniel Estrin has more from Tel Aviv.
8: An official briefed on the meetings, speaking anonymously to offer details, said the U.S. wants Hamas to start disarming and hand over control of Gaza to a new Palestinian committee. Hamas says it accepts those terms. But Prime Minister Benjamin Netanyahu opposes Israel withdrawing from Gaza until Hamas completely disarms. There's been no real progress on a post-war transition since major military operations ended in Gaza 10 months ago, and Netanyahu is wary of making public concessions on Gaza with Israeli elections just 10 weeks away. The official said the U.S. is hoping Israel will approve a new Palestinian police force and international stabilization force entering Gaza. Daniel Estrin, NPR News, Tel Aviv.
7: Lawmakers and families of U.S. service members are highlighting poor living conditions on board the long-deployed aircraft carrier USS Abraham Lincoln, which has been at sea for more than 8 months. NPR's Chandelise Duster reports it will soon be replaced by another ship.
9: Arizona Senator Ruben Gallego, a Democrat and Marine veteran, told ABC on Sunday the reports of poor conditions aboard the USS Abraham Lincoln will hurt morale and cause people to leave the Navy.
10: Right now, the aircraft carrier is going to undergo a lot of maintenance. You're going to have problems with retention once people get back and families start meeting again. They're going to say, do I want to stay in the Navy? You're going to have some of the most experienced men and women. They're going to take a lot of their technical skills and walk away.
9: There are reports of plumbing problems, food shortages, and declining mental health among crew members on the carrier, which has been deployed to sea for more than 8 months. Defense Secretary Pete Hegseth has also pushed back on reports of poor conditions. Another carrier, the USS George Washington, is headed toward the Middle East to replace the ship. Chandelise Duster, NPR News.
7: The head of U.S. Central Command, Admiral Brad Cooper, visited the Abraham Lincoln on Saturday. He acknowledged the mental health challenges on the ship, but he also said there are fewer cases than on other ships. At least seven people have died after heavy rains and historic flooding in Indiana. While the rains are expected to ease, relief is coming much too late for people like Frank Gounder, who owns a furniture business in Indianapolis.
11: I lost everything. I make and refurbish furniture, mostly wood. You know, there was no way to keep everything out of the water.
7: Indianapolis officials say flooding from the White River peaked early yesterday, reaching more than 24 feet, surpassing records set in 1913. The drenching rains. Floods also swept through other parts of the Midwest. You're listening to NPR.
0: You're listening to 88.1 WVPE. I'm Kent Fulmer. Good morning. It's about 5:06. In the weather forecast, there is a wind advisory in effect starting at... This is WVPE News. I'm Kent Fulmer. The city of Elkhart is considering a moratorium on data centers while it studies their impacts and develops standards for their approval. WVPE's Jeff Parrott has more.
12: It might seem like there isn't enough room in the city for hyperscale data centers, but Common Council member Aaron Mishler notes there could be room for smaller ones. Or developers could buy existing factory buildings, demolish them, and build large data centers there. On Monday, the council will hear first reading of an ordinance offered by Mayor Rod Roberson that calls for a temporary moratorium or pause on any new applications filed with the city to build data centers or battery energy storage systems. The bill gives staff 60 days to develop standards for everything from electric grid capacity and water impacts to fire and traffic safety around data centers. It calls for a longer pause, 180 days, until the council can include those standards in a new unified development ordinance. Mishler, also a City Plan Commission member, says without such standards, a developer could launch a data center however it wants as long as that land is zoned industrial. Jeff Parrott, WVPE News.
0: Efforts to bring passenger trains back to South Bend's Union Station have gotten a $3.8 million boost. The city has been awarded federal funding to help with planning and development work towards a future relocation of South Bend's Amtrak stop. Downtown South Bend Executive Director Willow Weatherall believes it would be good for the area.
13: It's a great way for people to enter into our community. And, you know, the Grand Hall is just gorgeous. Being able to arrive right in front of Four Winds Field and just blocks from the heart of our city, you know, will just be a positive all around.
0: In its grant announcement, the U.S. Department of Transportation says the move would allow for faster travel, increased ridership, and better connections to bus routes. And researchers say purple corn could offer a natural alternative to artificial food dyes and new opportunities for farmers. Harvest Public Media's Rachel Kramer has that story.
14: One of the challenges food manufacturers face when trying to use plant-derived food dyes is that they tend to lose their color during processing or while sitting on a shelf. But researchers at the University of Missouri have found potential with a variety of purple corn from South America. They're collaborating with Sherry Flint Garcia, a USDA research geneticist who's developing purple corn hybrids that can grow in the U.S. She uses dog breeding to help explain the process.
15: If you have a pug and a beagle, those are different breeds and you know, pure breeds. If you cross them together, then you make a crossbreed, like a puggle. And so we have the same thing in corn.
14: The researchers say purple corn hybrids could open new markets for farmers. I'm Rachel Kramer, Harvest Public Media.
0: Taking a look at the WVPE weather forecast, we're looking for sunshine today. The high is going to be around 77. It'll be clear tonight with a low down to about 60. Look for sunshine tomorrow with a high around 80, and there's a good chance of showers and thunderstorms on Wednesday with a high of 78 degrees. This is WVPE News.
16: It's Morning Edition from NPR News. I'm Michelle Martin.
17: And I'm Sasha Pfeiffer. In Russia and Ukraine, at least 20 people were killed and dozens more injured in air attacks that stretched from the weekend to this morning. That included the largest single-day Ukrainian attack on Russia to date. In a few minutes, we'll hear from the great-granddaughter of Soviet leader Nikita Khrushchev, Nina Khrushcheva, about people's reactions in Moscow. We start with details of the latest attacks in a war of attrition with no end in sight.
16: Joining us to tell us more about this is NPR's Charles Maines in Moscow. Good morning, Charles.
18: Good morning, Michelle.
16: So first of all, tell us about this massive Ukrainian attack.
18: Well, Russia's defense ministry says more than 800 drones were fired into more than several regions of Russia on Sunday, the vast majority of which were targeting Moscow. That said, most of the deaths occurred closer to the Ukrainian border, including in Rostov in the south, where 5 people died Sunday. This morning, another 6 people were killed in Belgorod region. More generally, these attacks fit into a pattern of Ukraine hitting or attempting to hit anyway, not only military installations, but also softer targets, energy and logistics hubs to, as Kyiv puts it, bring the war home to Russians.
16: And how is that being felt in real terms?
18: Well, Ukraine struck another warehouse of Russia's largest online retailer, a company called Wildberries, which is part of a wider campaign of interrupting business supply chains. Ukraine continues to strike oil facilities, which, by the way, has caused the return of gas shortages we saw earlier in the summer. There are lines right now, for example, at a gas station just down the street from me. And Ukraine is going after defense-adjacent industries, you know, factories that produce parts or products that might in some way contribute or help fund the Russian military. And all of this has come with a growing number of civilian casualties.
16: And how has Russia responded?
18: Well, by escalating, which of course is also killing civilians, including seven on Sunday. Russia can essentially strike Ukraine at will with ballistic missiles now that Ukraine is out of the U.S. Patriot missiles that had provided some protection, as Ukraine's president Volodymyr Zelensky has openly admitted. Moreover, Russia is increasingly targeting Ukrainian grain stores, a key export for Ukraine, and that's really brought shipping out of port cities like Odessa to a standstill and raised concerns of a repeat of global grain shortages that we saw earlier in the war as a result.
16: So Russia pounding Ukraine, that's been a story throughout this war. But Ukraine hitting back and hitting back effectively is relatively new. Now, we hear from our colleagues in Kyiv that the goal is to force Russia into peace negotiations. Do you have any sense that that's working?
18: Well, politically, no. The Kremlin continues to insist this war is being won. In fact, President Vladimir Putin was recently on television talking about how Russians had victory in their DNA. But there's no question that what Ukraine euphemistically calls long-range sanctions have brought the war home to Russians in new ways. And that's adding to exhaustion from more than 4 years of war, repression, and sanctions.
16: And so, of course, they're exhausted by war. But is there any way to express that, given the repression that you have reported on so often that you're mentioning now?
18: Well, you know, we have parliamentary elections coming up in September, and some form of opposition to the war would seem a potent political issue, but it's not on the ballot. The lone openly pro-peace party, a party called Yabloko, was barred from participating by the Supreme Court earlier this month, even as its supporters gathered outside. Meanwhile, one of the party's liberal stalwarts, a man by the name of Lev Schlossberg, is widely expected to be convicted and sentenced to a long prison term today. The formal charge against Schlossberg is denigrating the Russian army, although his supporters would say he's being punished for his pacifism, and that his case is just another version of the same message that anti-war views won't be tolerated.
16: That is NPR's Charles Maines in Moscow. Charles, thank you.
18: Thank you.
17: We wanted to hear more on how people inside Russia are responding to Ukraine's attacks, so we've called Nina Khrushcheva. She's a professor of international affairs at the New School in New York, and she's a great-granddaughter of Soviet Premier Nikita Khrushchev. She joins me now from Moscow. Good morning.
19: Good morning.
17: I understand you've been in Moscow for 2 months and had last been there in March. How would you say the mood has shifted between your two visits?
19: It is, and it shifted a little bit. Thank you for this question. I think there is more understanding, kind of resignation, that the war is going to go forever. And you just mentioned, your correspondent just mentioned, the Yabloko party, the Apple party, that suddenly got a lot of support, although before it seemed like was a nothing party, kind of living off the Soviet days, because it began early in the late Soviet era. So the mood is resignation. The mood is annoyance with the war, but also as your correspondent mentioned, there is a lot of repressions are increasing, and therefore people are more fearful of how much they can really speak freely about their own needs and wants. And obviously their gas lines and their Wildberries being attacked. So economy is not doing great. So there's a lot of, as I said, resignation to what's to come.
17: I think many Americans wonder what kind of access to news, facts, information Russians have. You know, what's propaganda they're hearing? What's a news blackout? How informed do you think Russians are about what's really happening?
19: Whoever wants to be informed, well, I'm speaking to you from Moscow, so whoever wants to be informed is informed. And that's another part of very, in my view, unsuccessful Putin's propaganda, because even if they say it is successful, very unsuccessful, because Russians, there are many young, very young people, they're 13, 16, 15, 16-year-olds now want to support the Yabloko party, the Apple party. Films are available. I mean, there was a great dispute and kind of boycott of a Russian fairy tale that just came out because it conflicts with Spider-Man. And there was an online debate about this. You can see all Western films. Some of them are not official. You still can. via VPN, you can get access to all world news. Some Russian publications are actually quite open. I mean, they're not critical of the state, but they do say things that need to be said. So they do have that. And if you want to have access to the world, you absolutely can have it. It's getting harder and harder because the state is getting more and more fearful that all this animosity towards the war, the unsupport of the war, is going to come out more openly.
17: Well, you mentioned that Russians think it will last forever, a feeling of animosity and resignation, dissent is put down. So what, if anything, can they do? Do Russians feel that they have any power to speak out and make a difference?
19: Pretty much not. I mean, I think that's why in some ways they are sort of ignoring the war, and despite the gas lines, despite the blowing up of the marketplaces, despite the fact that there, I think in the last months there were about 300 people died, which is more than in many months before in Russia, in the territory of Russia. So they can't, and at the same time, I think the Yabloko, the Apple Party case was fascinating because suddenly the day they were being kind of, there were the hearings whether they the party can take part in the September parliamentary election. Suddenly there were about 1,000 people in the streets. That takes courage because there were police vans. There's a lot of police. Now there is another hearing today. Police is taking away this very young people just because they don't want them. So people feel they can't speak, but if they need to speak, some of them actually can have it. And I think that's why the state is so afraid of them, because it tries to preempt anything that the Russians might do. So in my view, repressions will only increase.
17: You recently called for a new leader to take over, like your great-grandfather, Nikita Khrushchev. He, of course, succeeded Joseph Stalin. He launched a campaign of de-Stalinization. Do you think Russian citizens would get behind that, and who might they have in mind, if so?
19: Well, I want to push back a little bit. I didn't call for the new leader. I just said that when this leader is over, the new leader will come, and it will be a choice between somebody like Khrushchev, who would denounce Stalin, or somebody even from Putin's entourage or Stalin's entourage, who would still be much more rational about the states of the world today.
17: That is Nina Khrushcheva. She is a professor of international affairs at New York's New School, and she has been speaking with us from Moscow. Thank you very much.
19: Thank you.
16: Illinois, Ohio, and Indiana have been hit hard the past few days by heavy rain and extreme weather. Indiana officials said there are at least 7 storm-related deaths. Samantha Horton reports from Indianapolis, which experienced historic flooding through the weekend.
20: A crew pulls back the heavy metal floodgates in the Broderville neighborhood after days of rising water and flooding along the White River in Indianapolis. This is where movable gates were installed in 2009 as a way to protect nearby homes and businesses from extreme flooding. The gates were activated for the first time Friday night. The river crested Saturday at over 20 feet in Indianapolis, just shy of the record set in 1913. Hundreds of residents had to quickly evacuate their homes. Trudging through water up to his knees, Jacob Maynard and his girlfriend carried their dogs out of their home.
21: It's kind of scary how fast everything flooded. Like, that's the main thing.
20: In other areas of the Indianapolis metro area, neighbors came together to fight back the floodwaters. In the town of Rocky Ripple, volunteers filled sandbags to line the levee at its weak points and offer bags to neighbors to protect their homes. More than 300 homes in the area were advised to evacuate. Across the state, more than 140,000 homes were without power as of Sunday evening. Rocky Ripple Council member Randy Sanders says he was inspired by the response to help the community.
21: I've seen people tonight that haven't talked to each other for 10 plus years, actually working together, talking, and it's just amazing that everybody is like, what can I do to help?
20: Local officials say the community sandbag effort since Friday helped prevent wide-scale flooding. A 2020 report from Indiana University climate scientists stated that the state needs to prepare for what they cite as increasing environmental change. President Trump over the weekend approved an emergency declaration for Indiana. For NPR News, I'm Samantha Horton in Indianapolis.

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1: And this is Michiana's NPR station, 88.1 WVPE. It's about 19 minutes after 6 o'clock. Good morning. I'm Kent Fulmer. WVPE is a media sponsor for the Island of Blues presented by the City of Elkhart Parks and Recreation. The event features live music from four bands, including this year's headlining act, the Michael Charles Band. There will be blues, barbecue, a beer garden, and more. The Island of Blues takes place at Island Park in Elkhart on Saturday, September 12th from noon until 9 p.m. More information, including a full band lineup and performance schedule, available at WVPE.org. Coming up a little bit later this hour on WVPE, Attorney General Todd Blanche was on NBC's Meet the Press yesterday and declined to offer assurances that he would always act independently of the White House.
2: No, I'm not going to pledge that, and no attorney general should ever pledge that.
1: Blanche said that President Trump would never ask him to do something unethical or illegal. We'll have that story coming up in about 20 minutes.
0: Sindhu V didn't start out in comedy. She was an investment banker and a stay-at-home mom before finding her voice on stage. Now, she's one of the most sought-after comics working today. She'll be here to talk about grief, family, and why humor matters now more than ever. That's coming up on Q from CBC.
1: 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The weather forecast for today is calling for sunshine. The high is going to be around 77 degrees. For tonight, it's going to be clear with a low down to about 60. For tomorrow, we're looking for sunny conditions. The high is going to be around 80 degrees. And there is a chance of showers and thunderstorms Wednesday with a high of 78 degrees. Currently 70 degrees across the board. Elkhart, South Bend, Mishawaka, and St. Joseph.
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4: This is Morning Edition from NPR News. I'm Sasha Pfeiffer.
5: And I'm Michelle Martin. Good morning. President Trump is asking the Supreme Court to let him continue building a new ballroom for the White House. An appeals court ruled that Trump needs approval from Congress to move forward, so Trump filed the emergency request on Friday. Trump has increasingly justified the construction by citing national security, instead of his first explanation was that he needed more space and a more luxurious reception for guests. The legal process has revealed details about a bunker that Trump indicates is being built by the military under the site for the ballroom. We wanted to know more about what that bunker is all about, so we've called Garrett Graff, who studied government doomsday scenarios. He is a presidential historian and author of Raven Rock, the story of the U.S. government's secret plan to save itself while the rest of us die. Good morning, Mr. Graff. Thanks for joining us.
6: Good morning.
5: So the president says building the bunker is an urgent need, hence the emergency request. So let me back up for a minute. How long has there been some kind of emergency hideout for the president, and how does that fit into plans for continuity of government in the event of a catastrophic event?
6: The White House bunker dates back to World War II and right after Pearl Harbor, when we were afraid of a Japanese air raid or German air raid on Washington, D.C. It's gone through several major iterations, was sort of rebuilt by Harry Truman in the Cold War in his presidency, and then has been updated regularly ever since. And the last major update that we know about happened during the Obama administration after 9/11.
5: Interesting. So fairly new. So do we know anything about how this new bunker would look, or what would it do that's different from what's already there?
6: Yeah, so the challenge, of course, with anything that Donald Trump says is it's hard to know what's real, what's not, and what's hyperbole. But the scale of the facility that he has talked about on social media and his public statements would be a dramatic change in the way that presidential continuity operations have thought about the president's security, where the White House bunker facility has always been meant to be a short-term facility, something where the president would stay for minutes or hours as a more secure evacuation plan was put into place. The scale that Donald Trump is talking about, it would place it alongside some of the major government relocation facilities where presumably someone could stay for days, weeks, or even longer.
5: Is there any evidence to support that this is urgent?
6: No, and that's really the heart of the legal case at this point, which is the judge in this case has basically said your only argument that it is urgent to build this is that you tore down the East Wing, that you exposed this vulnerability to the bunker underneath, the existing bunker underneath the East Wing, and now it's urgent to fix that, but this is a problem that you created yourself, Mr. President.
5: So, you know, your book, Raven Rock, is named after another bunker. Would you tell us about that? I mean, how does that fit into presidential emergency plans?
6: Sure. So the long-term or long-running plans for presidential evacuations has always been that your goal should be to get the president out of the White House as quickly as possible, because that's the place everyone knows and expects the president to be. You know, you want to get him to a place where people don't expect him to be. And so for decades, that has been one of three places. One, up into the sky, either aboard Air Force One or another 747 that's known as the E-4B, the Presidential Doomsday Plan, or to one of the two mountain-sized bunkers that the U.S. government runs outside of Washington. There's a FEMA facility in Berryville, Virginia, known as Mount Weather, and then Raven Rock, which is the backup Pentagon in Waynesboro, Pennsylvania. Each of those could support 1,000 people for a month.
5: Wow. Interesting. So before we let you go, do you think the national security argument is going to be more appealing to the courts than his arguments for a more luxurious ballroom?
6: Historically, presidents get a lot more leeway around national security, and I think that that's why you're really seeing him lean into this, because if this is a battle about historic preservation or congressional appropriation, then he's going to lose.
5: That is author and presidential historian Garrett Graff. Mr. Graff, thank you.
6: My pleasure.
7: Former Major League pitcher Tommy John has died. He was 83. He played for six teams over 26 seasons, but he will be best remembered for something that happened off the field. He was the first pitcher to undergo a procedure that's now named after him. Steve Futterman reports.
8: Yesterday at Dodger Stadium, they paid tribute to Tommy John.
9: Join us for a moment of silence.
8: It was during his time in Los Angeles in 1974 that Tommy John underwent an untested sports medicine procedure. John had torn his ulnar collateral ligament. In the past, that would have meant the end of a career. But one of the Dodger doctors, Frank Jobe, had an idea. Take a tendon from the right forearm and put it in his injured left elbow. John talked to the MLB Network 2 years ago.
10: I just wanted to play baseball. I wanted to pitch. And the only way I was going to pitch was to get the surgery from Dr. Joe.
11: The game plan was logical, but it had never been tested on a thrower before. There was no tension or anything like that.
8: Dr. Steve Lombardo was in the operating room where it happened.
11: Tommy knew it was a new, something that had never been done before.
12: And on the mound for the New York Yankees, the sinker baller, Tommy John.
8: Not only did he come back, Tommy John pitched in three World Series and won more than 160 additional games. Jocelyn Wittstein, a close friend of John, is an orthopedic surgeon and professor at Duke University.
13: Every time I heard him speak of Dr. Jobe, he was just so grateful to him and truly attributed the second half of his career to Dr. Jobe's brilliance.
8: Go down any major league roster today, it's likely at least one pitcher has undergone Tommy John surgery. In 2000, Atlanta Braves pitcher John Smoltz thought his career might be over. Then he got a phone call.
14: He introduced himself. Of course, I knew who he was, but he said, "Don't give up." It was the call I needed. And I'm forever grateful for Tommy picking up the phone and giving me a call.
8: Even with his long all-star major league career, Tommy John isn't a member of the Hall of Fame. But the Hall of Fame does have a display commemorating Tommy John's surgery and its impact on the game. For NPR News, I'm Steve Futterman.
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1: This is Michiana's NPR station, 88.1 WVPE. It's just about 6:30. Taking a look at the air quality index this morning. And just a caveat here, all we have at this hour is a number for ozone. And that's at 24, and that's in the good range. Looks like the particulate is in the good range as well when I look at other reporting stations.
17: Live from NPR News in Washington, I'm Dave Mattingly. President Trump's son-in-law and Middle East negotiator Jared Kushner is in Jerusalem today for talks with Israeli Prime Minister Benjamin Netanyahu. The meeting follows Netanyahu's rejection of the U.S.-backed 15-point peace plan for Gaza. A weekend drone attack by Ukrainian forces in Russia is being called one of the largest aerial assaults of the war. Ukraine launched hundreds of drones, killing at least six people. Russia's Ministry of Defense says its forces intercepted more than 800 drones. Moscow's mayor says many of them were aimed at Russia's capital. The Democratic National Committee is overhauling its presidential primary calendar for 2028. NPR's Mara Liasson says the changes break with decades of tradition.
18: For the 2028 presidential elections, the Democrats' calendar will no longer begin with primaries or caucuses in Iowa and New Hampshire, two small rural white states. Instead, it will begin with South Carolina and then Nevada. Democrats say because those states are more diverse, Black and Hispanic voters will represent the Democratic Party more fully and help the party nominate candidates more able to win a general election. After South Carolina and Nevada, the Democrats have slotted New Hampshire, New Mexico, Michigan, and then Virginia. Mara Liasson, NPR News.
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1: This is WVPE News. I'm Kent Fulmer. In its 175 years of rail service, Elkhart has seen its share of railroad accidents. WVPE's Michael Gallenberger reports.
19: Andrew Medford reviewed some of them Saturday as part of the Elkhart Rail 175 presentation series hosted by the National New York Central Railroad Museum. Those include a head-on crash in 1911 and a hazardous material spill in 1985.
20: 1,500 people were evacuated. That's mainly the neighborhood that is to the north and west of the yard. 75 people were treated at surrounding hospitals for minor skin and eye irritations.
19: Medford, the director of transportation at Leopard Components, says Elkhart's incidents show how rail safety has developed over time, with increased attention to avoiding risks entirely.
20: So we see all these overpasses and underpasses getting built, and that's a huge point of avoidance. That's limiting the interactions of cars with trains.
19: The Friends of the New York Central Railroad Museum is a financial supporter of WVPE. Michael Gallenberger, WVPE News.
1: And several news outlets in Florida and Michigan have been hit with bogus copyright claims filed with Google in recent weeks. All the coverage centers on a man running for Congress in Palm Beach, who's tied to a controversial data center in northern Michigan. With more on that story, here's Rick Brewer.
21: The future of a data center has become a hot-button issue on the campaign trail in Florida's 22nd congressional district, especially for Republican Michael Carbonaro. While he's voiced support for local control over the project, several news outlets have pointed out that Carbonaro's name is on the permit for a Bitcoin mine in Michigan's Upper Peninsula. Much of that reporting has been hit with false claims of plagiarism, triggering Google to pull down articles from search results. Attorney Karen Post says she couldn't find any information about the companies who filed these claims while working on an appeal.
22: So the whole thing just seemed very suspicious.
21: This comes as Floridians gear up for primaries this Tuesday. Carbonaro's campaign did not respond to multiple requests for comment on the matter. I'm Rick Brewer.
1: Taking a look at the weather forecast for today, we're looking for sunshine. The high is going to be around 77 degrees. It'll be clear tonight with a low down to about 60 degrees. For tomorrow, look for sunny conditions. The high temperature is going to be around 80 degrees. 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
2: 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I'm Sasha Pfeiffer.
5: And I'm Michelle Martin. Good morning. The president's envoy and son-in-law, Jared Kushner, held a rare meeting with leaders of Hamas in Egypt on Sunday.
2: Today, Kushner is in Israel to meet with Prime Minister Benjamin Netanyahu. Kushner is trying to get closer to achieving President Trump's plan for a post-war Gaza. The U.S. and Hamas back the plan. Israel does not.
5: NPR's Daniel Estrin is with us now from Tel Aviv. Good morning, Daniel.
3: Good morning, Michelle.
5: First of all, just how unusual was it that any high-level representative of the U.S. met directly with Hamas leaders?
3: It is rare. Remember, the U.S. labels Hamas a terrorist group, but Jared Kushner did meet Hamas one time before. That was 10 months ago, and that meeting helped seal the deal on the Gaza ceasefire agreement. Since then, though, not much progress has happened at all on a post-war transition for Gaza.
5: Okay, so do we have any sense of what came out of this meeting?
3: We have not seen any evidence of a real breakthrough. I spoke with an official briefed on the meeting who spoke anonymously to divulge some details. And what I learned is that the U.S. wants Hamas to stop military activities and to start disarming. They want Hamas to hand over control of Gaza to a new Palestinian committee. And Hamas affirmed that it is willing to do that. But the reality here, Michelle, is that it's been 10 months since the ceasefire was declared, and there's been no tangible progress on the ground in Gaza. It took months just for Trump's Board of Peace to come up with a formal disarmament plan, and then it took many more months for Hamas to agree to it. And so now the U.S. is pushing this new 15-point roadmap for Hamas to disarm and for Israel to withdraw. And Israel says it will not withdraw from Gaza until Hamas fully disarms. And a big group of Mideast countries is now saying that Israel is the one to blame for obstructing peace efforts. Those countries include the ceasefire mediators themselves, Qatar and Egypt. So Kushner is now in Israel. He's meeting Netanyahu to discuss his objections to the plan.
5: And so given Israel's objections, what do you expect to be coming out of this meeting between Kushner and Netanyahu?
3: Really, the main sticking point here is that Israel is 10 weeks away from elections, and Netanyahu could lose power. And Kushner knows that Netanyahu does not want Israelis to think he's giving any concessions to Hamas. That would be very unpopular. His far-right security minister even said recently that Israel should be killing 30 to 40 people every night in Gaza. So Netanyahu is under pressure, and if he would agree to any progress in Gaza, it would be the kind of things that could be done behind the scenes. The official I spoke to said Kushner wants Israel to authorize a new Gaza police force to get training. It wants Israel to allow an international stabilization force to enter Gaza. But here, Israel has its own objections. They may seem subtle, but these are important to Israel. A person briefed on this told me Israel doesn't trust this plan for a Palestinian committee to take over Hamas's weapons. Israel wants more international oversight there. So Kushner's challenge here really is to find anything Israel is willing to do with just 10 weeks to go before Israeli elections.
5: That is NPR's Daniel Estrin in Tel Aviv. Daniel, thank you.
3: You're welcome.
2: It's been just over a week since Todd Blanche was confirmed as U.S. Attorney General, and he now says he will not commit that the Justice Department he oversees is free from White House influence.
23: There's a big difference between saying we will always do our job and investigate any case and act independently of the White House. No, I'm not going to pledge that, and no Attorney General should ever pledge that.
2: That was Blanche on NBC's Meet the Press on Sunday. Blanche was President Trump's private criminal defense lawyer before he joined DOJ. He told NBC he's willing to break from the president on legal matters, but he said, quote, of course, end quote, he'll consider the president's opinions.
4: We have Aaron Davis on the line to talk about this. He's a reporter with ProPublica and co-author of Injustice, How Politics and Fear Vanquished America's Justice Department. Good morning.
6: Thanks for having me, Sasha.
4: Would you first share your general thoughts when you heard the Attorney General's comments this weekend?
6: You know, Todd Blanche repeated this idea not once but twice in that interview yesterday, and he sought to portray these comments as no big deal, as historically insignificant, that every attorney general does it. Well, he suggested that, you know, it's just the way things work. But the reality is that this now Senate-confirmed chief law enforcement officer in the land, Blanche's comments were groundbreaking in a way that they really represent a shift in how the Justice Department has operated since Watergate. You only have to go back 5 years to the day that President Biden announced Merrick Garland as his attorney general nominee to see how radical the change is. Biden pointed to Garland on TV and said, "You don't answer to me, you answer to the Constitution and the rule of law." What Biden said wasn't unique. It was like what every president had said since Nixon, you know, especially when it came to criminal justice, criminal prosecutions.
4: And if we go farther back in history, is there a precedent for an AG saying that he or she will not act independently of the White House?
6: There really is not. You know, for our book, we looked at this and, you know, this area, especially this area of criminal prosecutions, as the sole province of the Justice Department and its attorneys to carefully review the facts of a given.
7: Support comes from the Robinson Community Learning Center.

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1: Part of Trump's settlement with the IRS. Even Republicans, some Republicans, oppose that fund. Blanche said on Sunday the fund was dead. But are there other ways that the department could still find ways to pay January 6 rioters?
2: Yeah, he kind of touched on this. He said if somebody else brings a case against the United States, be it, you know, he didn't say any names, but be it the Oath Keepers, the Proud Boys, you know, anyone of Donald Trump's allies who thought they were wronged, that in fact the Justice Department could decide that they're right and they could decide to settle that case. So it does raise a question about how they will handle individual claims brought against the government going forward. And all of that doesn't touch even on the other part of that whole agreement about whether DOJ has really foreclosed at this point in time on the potential to prosecute Trump of tax evasion, all the things that were wrapped up in that IRS audit. That was the other half of that agreement.
1: Yeah. So briefly, if Blanche is saying that it's that he might work with the White House in some capacity, what does that leave in terms of firewalls between White House and DOJ?
2: Well, that's a big question here, right? And it's kind of it really points to how much of our democracy is built on trust. And when it comes to criminal justice, the hope that somewhere high up in the government, someone is working to be a fair arbiter of right and wrong. If a politician is corrupt and taking bribes, or if a cop is beating someone and local prosecutors decline to investigate, it's long been the Justice Department that has been the safeguard and the backstop to come in and try to set things right.
1: Yeah. Thank you for this. That is Aaron Davis. He is a reporter with ProPublica. This is NPR News.
3: This is Michiana's NPR station, 88.1 WVPE. It's about 6:42. I'm Kent Fulmer. And coming up a little bit later this hour during the Marketplace Morning Report, it's been 60 days since the U.S. and Iran signed a memorandum of understanding that called for a wider peace deal to be negotiated. Get a closer look at where things stand now in the Strait of Hormuz. We'll have that story plus all of the morning's business news coming up on Michiana's NPR station, 88.1 WVPE.
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3: 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This is Michiana's NPR station, 88.1 WVPE. Now I'll have that stuck in my head. You want to play Name That Tune? Did you recognize that song? Yeah, Grazing in the Grass. That's a nice one. I'll enjoy having that as an earworm today. It's going to be sunny today with a high of 77. It'll be clear tonight with a low down to about 60. And sunny tomorrow with a high around 80. Currently 69 degrees in Elkhart, South Bend and Mishawaka.
7: Good morning. I'm Michelle Martin. A bear broke into a Kentucky woman's home while she was sleeping. She says she slept through it all and woke up only after repeated calls from her sister, who saw everything from next door. The bear seems to have been drawn in by some KFC the woman left on her glass kitchen table. That table is now toast. She told Fox 56 she came away with two lessons. Make sure the front door is locked and definitely don't leave out the fried chicken. It's Morning Edition.
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1: This is Morning Edition from NPR News. I'm Sasha Pfeiffer.
2: And I'm Michelle Martin. Good morning. Anthropic is adding an invisible watermark to new models of its AI assistant, Claude. The change brings Claude into compliance with the European Union's AI Act. It will be applied worldwide. Here to explain how this will work is Beatrice Nolan. She covers AI for Fortune magazine. Good morning.
3: Good morning.
2: So a lot of times when if I get an early release of a film that I need to watch in order to prepare for an interview, it'll have a watermark. So I think of it as something that goes over a picture. Like, how does it work when we're talking about text that an AI chatbot is generating?
3: Yeah, it's interesting because AI-generated text has been traditionally pretty hard to watermark, especially comparatively to images. Most AI-generated or AI-modified images already carry a type of watermark. Previously, the best we've had for text is these kind of probability checkers that make an assessment on how likely something is to be AI-generated based on style and word choice. But this, what Anthropic is introducing, is a little different. They explained over the weekend how it's going to work. It's essentially adding an invisible mark. And the way it does this is when AI writes a sentence, it's not just spitting out words. It's making a tiny decision based on pattern prediction after every single word about what word comes next. A lot of the time, there are several words that could work equally well. Like if you think of a sentence like the weather today was cold, and the AI could say gray or it could say overcast. Either works. Whenever the AI makes a decision like this, Anthropic is going to be adding a mark. And anyone with Anthropic's tool to identify this can see if Claude was involved in the text.
2: Interesting. So can it be erased?
3: It's not clear yet because they haven't really released the details of how the tool is going to check. There's a theory that you could probably get rid of it if you're heavily editing the text, but like a light edit of the text probably wouldn't get rid of it.
2: So is this happening because of the EU law?
3: Yes, this is happening because of the EU's AI Act coming into force. It came into force on August 2nd. This requires AI companies to mark AI-generated or edited content in a way that other systems can identify. I mean, notably other companies, including OpenAI, Meta, Google, Microsoft, have signed this code of conduct, so they will likely be introducing similar watermarks as well.
2: But this is the first we're hearing of this with Anthropic. You do expect the other companies to follow.
3: Yes, to be compliant with the EU AI Act, they'll probably likely have to do something similar. The only company that hasn't signed the code of conduct is SpaceX AI, which makes the AI chatbot Grok. So we'll probably be seeing a lot more of this. Anthropic's just the first to kind of lay out exactly how they're going to go about it.
2: So the supporters of the EU's AI Act said they wanted more protections from harm. They wanted greater guarantees of honesty and transparency. Do you have a sense yet? I understand this is very new, that they are satisfied by Anthropic's approach.
3: Yeah, I mean, the EU AI's transparency rules are just kind of built around that idea. Like, if something is AI written or AI altered, people should be able to find out. This is like worrying people as AI content gets harder to spot. It gets easier to pass off as human work. So it's a bit too early to see if people are satisfied by it until we get to see the results of it. But it seems like it is going to work on a lot of stuff. So I would imagine so.
2: Well, keep us posted. That's Beatrice Nolan. She covers artificial intelligence for Fortune magazine. Thank you so much.
3: Thank you.
2: It's Morning Edition from NPR News. I'm Michelle Martin.
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0: You're listening to Michiana's NPR station, 88.1 WVPE. It's about 6:49. I'm Kent Fulmer. And coming up a little bit later this morning on WVPE during Marketplace Tech, how one music company is encouraging independent artists to use AI, not to make their music, but to use it to break into the industry. We'll tell you about that coming up during Marketplace Tech this morning at 9:45. On 88.1 WVPE. It's about 10 minutes away from 7 o'clock. We've got Marketplace Tech coming up in just, the Marketplace Morning Report coming up in just a moment.
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0: We're looking for sunshine today. The high temperature is going to be around 77 degrees. 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
5: For Marketplace in Los Angeles, I'm Nova Safo, and for Kimberly Adams, good morning. Diplomatic efforts between the U.S. and Iran appear stalled as the temporary ceasefire agreement expires today. Ship traffic in the Strait of Hormuz, which was already at a trickle, is now again essentially halted. And President Trump is telling Americans that higher gasoline prices are the cost for curbing Iran's nuclear ambitions. For more, Marketplace's Henry Epp joins me now live. Good morning, Henry.
7: Hey, Nova.
5: So what's actually happening in the Strait of Hormuz right now?
7: So according to the data from Kepler, just 5 ships passed through the Strait on Saturday, none yesterday. That's compared to 31 passages the weekend before. CNBC reports traffic through the Strait is now at its lowest level since May. But there's also reporting by Bloomberg, which indicates that a few million barrels a day is covertly getting through the Strait. These are so-called dark ships with their transponders off that are ferrying oil through the passage and onto tankers in the Gulf of Oman on the other side. So while oil prices have risen lately, up about 5% in the past week, this workaround could be one of the reasons we're not seeing prices spike even higher.
5: Prices at the pump now are averaging about $4 a gallon. Give us some perspective on that, Henry. How much higher than usual?
7: It's a good bit higher than usual, about 29% higher than this time last year. And AAA says we're so far seeing the highest gas prices in August on record. Meanwhile, President Trump told a crowd at a rally in New York on Friday that Americans should get used to paying more for gas, that it's worth it to avoid Iran gaining a nuclear weapon. And also in that speech, Trump claimed that once the U.S. defeats Iran, he'll declare the Strait of Hormuz a territory of the United States. Iran's foreign minister, meanwhile, posted on Twitter that, quote, this strait will be opened and closed only under Iran's command.
5: Marketplace's Henry Epp, thank you. Let's do the numbers. Oil prices are rising this morning. Brent crude, the international benchmark, is up 0.9% above $89 per barrel. West Texas Intermediate, the U.S. standard, is up 0.1%, topping $83 per barrel. Dow, S&P, and NASDAQ futures are mixed, with the Dow future down 65 points. That's 0.1%.
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5: Tribal casinos are a $46 billion industry, almost three times the size of the casino revenues in Vegas and Reno. North American tribes rely on the money they make from gambling operations to pay for healthcare, education, and housing. But a key vacancy in Washington is adding uncertainty to their financing model. Savannah Peters, reporter with the Associated Press, has been watching this and joins me now. Hi, Savannah.
8: Hi, Nova.
5: So what's going on? What's happening in Washington?
8: So the National Indian Gaming Commission is this three-person independent regulatory board, but its most important oversight tasks are vested in its chairperson, and the commission has been operating without a chairperson since January. And the experts I spoke to said the longer this commission isn't operating at full strength, the more that could hamper business growth and investment in tribal gambling.
5: And how does that play out on the ground in tribal lands and tribal casinos?
8: One big impact is that the commission's enforcement powers are really weakened when it doesn't have a chair. The NIGC says that its field staff are still keeping an eye on tribal casinos around the country, but without a chairperson in Washington, it really can't cite or fine tribes for any violations of federal gaming law that it might find. And then the other big impact is to management contracts. And these are business deals between tribes and outside casino operators that need the chairperson's signature. I spoke with the chairman of the Iowa Tribe of Oklahoma, which opened a new casino in April. But Chairman Jacob Keyes said a long-planned deal for the gambling giant Harrah's to take over day-to-day operations of that new property is on ice. And in the meantime, his small tribal government staff are having to manage the casino, which is this major burden that they didn't really plan for.
5: How worried are tribes about kind of the year ahead, let's say? Are they concerned about revenues getting affected?
8: Tribes are really concerned, and the area that concerns them the most is actually not related to those duties that are clearly defined in law, but related to the NIGC's chair's role as sort of an advocate for tribal gaming in Washington. Right now, tribal gaming is facing this new threat from prediction market platforms, which have really exploded in popularity since the 2024 election, including from tribal lands and in states where tribes have negotiated the exclusive right to offer gambling. Tribes say prediction markets in that way are violating federal Indian gaming law and their sovereignty. At least eight have filed lawsuits to that effect. And past commissioners and staffers have told me that typically the chairperson of the National Indian Gaming Commission would be sounding the alarm about this in Washington and advocating for the interests of gaming tribes.
5: And what have we heard, if anything, from the Trump administration? Are they open to getting the commission back up and running?
8: Yeah, I reached out to the White House and a spokesperson told me that the Trump administration values the National Indian Gaming Commission, but they didn't answer my question about whether or when it plans to nominate a new chair to lead the agency. Some tribal leaders I've spoken to have pointed out that the Trump administration has really strongly backed prediction markets. They say because of that, it's no coincidence that the administration doesn't seem eager to fill this vacancy. Others were more skeptical of that, and they point out that this leadership gap actually dates back to the Biden administration when the last Senate-confirmed chair termed out with no replacement on deck. So this could just be yet another example of something that's really important to tribes being sidelined in Washington.
5: Savannah Peters is Indigenous Affairs reporter for the Associated Press. Thank you for coming on our program.
8: Thanks, Nova.
5: And I'm Nova Safo with a Marketplace Morning Report. 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
12: Good morning. The head of Central Command visited the USS Lincoln after reports of poor living conditions on board. What is Senator Mark Kelly hearing from the families of sailors? He joins us this hour of Morning Edition from NPR News. Wildfire expert describes state laws designed to protect homes from fire as literally all over the map. I'm Michelle Martin.
13: And I'm Sasha Pfeiffer. Several states rejected suggestions to keep trees and flammable plants away from houses. Also, does an erectile dysfunction drug help men and women who take it live longer? And the frontman of The Killers, Brandon Flowers, is going country. He's writing about his life and his family more than ever before. It's Monday, August 17th. On this day in 1959, Kind of Blue by Miles Davis was released. The news is next.
14: Live from NPR News in Washington, I'm Linda Kenyon. Fighting continues between Russia and Ukraine, with at least 20 people killed and dozens more injured in air attacks from both sides. The fighting included the largest single-day Ukrainian attack on Russia to date. NPR's Charles Maines in Moscow reports Ukraine is bringing the war home to Russians.
15: Ukraine struck another warehouse of Russia's largest online retailer, a company called Wildberries, which is part of a wider campaign of interrupting business supply chains. Ukraine continues to strike oil facilities, which, by the way, has caused the return of gas shortages we saw earlier in the summer. Ukraine is going after defense-adjacent industries, you know, factories that produce parts or products that might in some way contribute or help fund the Russian military. And all of this has come with a growing number of civilian casualties.
14: 5 years into the conflict, the two countries appear locked in a war of attrition with no end in sight. As annual joint military exercises between the U.S. and South Korea begin this week, President Trump says he has instructed the Pentagon to substantially reduce future war games. NPR's Anthony Kuhn in Seoul reports the move suggests a concession and a possible attempt to restart diplomacy with North Korea.
16: President Trump said he was ordering the drills to be scaled back because of his good relationship with North Korean leader Kim Jong-un and North Korea's unthreatening attitude towards the U.S. while Trump has been president. He said that the drills are costly and send a hostile signal to Pyongyang. He also noted that South Korea had declined his request for help in military operations against Iran. South Korea's defense ministry said that 10 days of exercises with the U.S. military aimed at defending South Korea against threats from the North began as planned. Monday is a substitute day off after a Saturday holiday in South Korea, and there was no immediate comment from South Korea's government. Anthony Kuhn, NPR News, Seoul.
14: Newly confirmed U.S. Attorney General Todd Blanche refused to commit to remain independent from the White House. NPR's Jacqueline Diaz reports he was asked to make that pledge on NBC's Meet the Press.
17: After the scandal of Watergate, it was standard that the DOJ and the White House were kept completely separate, even though the president would nominate an attorney general. The DOJ handled its own affairs and prosecuted cases without input from the president. Blanche refused to pledge an independent DOJ when asked by Meet the Press host Kristen Welker.
18: No, I'm not going to pledge that, and no attorney general should ever pledge that.
17: Blanche's comments were made just days after a close confirmation vote. He replaced Pam Bondi, who Trump fired after Bondi was seen as having not moved fast enough to prosecute his opponents, including former FBI Director James Comey. Jacqueline Diaz, NPR News.
14: Blanche previously served as President Trump's personal attorney. You're listening to NPR.
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0: This is WVPE News. I'm Kent Fulmer. Canadian National will host a whistle-stop event at South Bend's Union Station as efforts to bring Amtrak to the site gain momentum. WVPE's Michael Gallenberger reports.
19: Locomotives commemorating America's 250th anniversary are scheduled to stop at 10:50 a.m. Tuesday. Downtown South Bend Executive Director Willow Weatherall encourages rail fans to arrive a half hour early for food trucks, live music, and station tours.
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19: This comes as the U.S. Department of Transportation has awarded up to $3.8 million toward a project to bring Amtrak service to Union Station. The National Railroad Partnership Program grant will help with project planning and development. Michael Gallenberger, WVPE News.
0: Indiana residents faced significant risk from storms and flooding last week, and some lost their lives. This weekend, President Donald Trump approved an emergency declaration. Samantha Horton reports now the state can access financial aid through the Federal Emergency Management Agency.
21: Governor Mike Braun and state officials said the federal money will support emergency response. That includes storm-related repairs of utilities, roads, and bridges, and debris removal. Braun says it will strengthen work already underway. He mobilized the National Guard last Thursday and says it is working with state agencies, local officials, and first responders across the state.
22: Hearts go out to the folks that have to move out of their home where they've never had a flood issue in decades. So that's why you have state resources there to help, and we'll be there.
21: In northwest Indiana, more than 300,000 power outages were reported, and flooding in the state's eastern and central parts led to evacuations. Many of those were in Marion County. Like other counties, it saw a historic crest in the White River of more than 21 feet, about a foot shy of the 1913 record. Initial FEMA aid will be available for more than half of the counties in the state and is expected to top $5 million. I'm Samantha Horton in Indianapolis.
0: And Indiana received about $733 million less in federal funding last year. That's according to an analysis by the award indexer Granted. The state received $22.6 billion in federal fiscal year 2025. That's a 3% drop from the previous year. Medicaid funding actually increased to nearly $16 billion, but excluding Medicaid, competitive federal grants to Indiana fell 22%. The biggest factor was the end of an $868 million federal broadband award Indiana received in 2024 to expand high-speed internet access statewide. The weather forecast is calling for sunshine today. The high temperature is going to be around 77. It'll be clear tonight with a low down to 60 and sunny tomorrow with a high around 80.
23: It's Morning Edition from NPR News. I'm Sasha Pfeiffer.
24: And I'm Michelle Martin. Good morning. The USS Washington is on its way to the Middle East to relieve the USS Lincoln.
23: The Lincoln has been at the center of concerns over mental health issues, as well as lack of sufficient food and basic supplies, including soap. In a few minutes, we'll speak with Democratic Senator Mark Kelly, who's been in touch with relatives of sailors aboard the ship. But first, NPR has learned that supply chain issues haven't been limited to just this one carrier since the U.S. launched its war with Iran.
24: To hear more about this, we have reporter Steve Walsh with member station WHRO in Norfolk. Good morning, Steve.
25: Morning, Michelle.
24: So there have been reports about families highlighting problems on board the USS Lincoln. We've heard a lot of those stories from you. Democratic lawmakers are demanding answers. How is the Trump administration responding?
25: This has been a grueling deployment. USS Abraham Lincoln arrived in January before the war with Iran started, and sailors have been on the ship since the war began. The head of Central Command, Admiral Brad Cooper, wrapped up a tour of the region Saturday, which included a visit to USS Lincoln. He praised the sacrifice of the sailors. Cooper is quoted as saying, "History will record this deployment as one of the most operationally intense and consequential of the modern era." The administration has also been pushing back against reports from families who say the crews are under strain, including reports of sailors jumping overboard. Asked on Friday if the deployment had gone on too long, President Trump said, "No, not nearly long enough."
24: Steve, what have you heard from sailors and their families about these comments?
25: So not every sailor has the same reaction. I talked to the former acting head of Force Resiliency for the Navy, a Navy veteran, Andrea Goldstein, was in charge when the Navy was dealing with the rash of suicides in 2022 and 2023. She says the changes the Navy made started with creating a healthy command climate on the ships.
1: It's not one comment. It's creating an ambient environment of disrespect.
25: Dismissing sailors' concerns can actually make their situation worse. She says sailors may not recognize the impact of their constant stress until months after their deployment finally is over.
24: So can you just tell us a bit more about what conditions are like on these Navy ships in the Middle East right now, recognizing that many Americans at this point in our history don't have a personal connection to military service. So tell us what you can about it.
25: Right. So the problems with logistics are not confined to USS Lincoln. Supply lines have been strained since the beginning of the war. I talked with Sam Howard, a former Navy captain who lives in Virginia Beach. His son was on one of the ships in the USS Tripoli Amphibious Ready Group, which carries sailors and Marines. His son told him they quickly ran low on hygiene products and other supplies. The crew returned to their home port in Japan in late July, but they still haven't received all of their mail and care packages. As a former captain, Howard says he understands how quickly fatigue can set in.
2: I asked him very specifically about watch rotation and not having any port visits. And the comment that he made was, you know, not knowing when you're going to get a break. It was really among the toughest things that he experienced.
24: And now the Abraham Lincoln has been out to sea for more than 260 days. Do we know when they will be back?
25: So USS George Washington is now on its way to relieve USS Lincoln with their 5,000 sailors. It's hard to pinpoint when the Washington will arrive. Normally, you would expect both carriers to remain in the region for a week or so. But a Navy official who wasn't authorized to speak publicly told me that there is no standard handoff period. So the Lincoln could leave rather quickly once USS Washington arrives in the region.
24: That's Steve Walsh with WHRO in Norfolk. Steve, thank you.
25: Thanks, Michelle.
23: Now let's talk more about the USS Lincoln with a lawmaker seeking answers from the Trump administration, Democratic Senator Mark Kelly of Arizona. He's a former Navy combat pilot and NASA astronaut who sits on the Senate Armed Services Committee. Good morning, Senator Kelly.
3: Good morning, Sasha.
23: We mentioned earlier in the show that you've been in touch with relatives of sailors aboard the USS Lincoln. What are you hearing from them?
3: Well, we're hearing that the conditions are not what they or any sailor should expect. And, you know, they deteriorated over a period of time because they've been at sea for a record amount of time. I spoke to a grandmother of a sailor aboard the USS Abraham Lincoln who said, you know, her grandson, who, you know, was skinny when he joined the Navy, now looks like he's lost 20 to 25 pounds and is struggling. And it's depressing. And it's a difficult, very difficult situation. And Sasha, I'd have to say kind of the worst thing about this is just this, the dismissiveness of the situation, you know, not only from the president who said the deployment is not nearly long enough, but the Secretary of Defense, Pete Hegseth, who just claims there's no problem. I'd say Admiral Cooper, you know, when he said this is
23: the head of CENTCOM, U.S. Central Command.
3: Yeah, the head of CENTCOM, when he said this is a consequential deployment. I think that's, you know, that's what you said in your reporting. Yeah, it's consequential in a lot of different ways. I mean, they got deployed to go to war without a strategic goal, without a plan, without a timeline. Now they're stuck and don't, you know, the administration can't figure a way out. And the consequence of this is just poor mental health and crew members jumping overboard.
23: The head of CENTCOM, who you just mentioned, Brad Cooper, this statement he issued over the weekend also described his visit as awe-inspiring. And he says that the Lincoln has, in his words, quote, the lowest number of cases related to mental health of the Navy's 11 aircraft carriers. Your thoughts on his comments?
3: Well, I haven't looked at the data, but when you have crew members jumping off because of the conditions, I mean, literally jumping off the ship to end their lives, that's a problem. And it needs to be investigated. So that's why, you know, myself and my colleagues are demanding an investigation. And, you know, you're misrepresenting an issue and you're ignoring an issue when you have crew members that are trying to end their lives because of what this deployment has been like for them.
23: You said you're calling for an investigation. What else do you want the Trump administration to do?
3: Well, we'd like to get a bipartisan delegation out to the ship to visit it. I did two deployments to the Persian Gulf myself. If I haven't had an opportunity to get out there, I've spent a lot of time aboard aircraft carriers. I think I could get a pretty good sense for, you know, how things are going. And we're going to continue to press this administration until our service members and their families get answers and get some accountability. This administration, on every issue, tries to avoid being accountable for their actions.
23: You just mentioned you've been deployed. As we said, you're a former Navy combat pilot. When you think about this deployment, which the Lincoln has been out there for nearly 9 months, how does it compare to your own deployments, and what concerns do you have about the people on that vessel?
3: Well, for Desert Storm, I think from the time we left to the time we got back was about 7 months. But we had port calls about a month and a half in. I think probably the longest, you know, we went was maybe, you know, 4 months without pulling into port. These guys are now approaching, I think they're over 200 days, and it's stressful. Being on an aircraft carrier is it's hard. It's not expected to be easy, but when there's no end in sight, you know, it's loud when the food is lousy and it sounds like it is, when you can't get your basic needs met, you're going to have, you know, a situation here it's going to be hard for these crew members. And this administration just does not want to address it.
23: Briefly, we mentioned the USS George Washington is being deployed to relieve the Lincoln. That means the U.S. will be without an aircraft carrier ready for deployment in the Pacific for some time. In your view, does that make a difference to national security?
3: Well, it's not unprecedented that I was in that battle group stationed in Japan, Battle Group 5. We went to the Persian Gulf twice. Usually it's backfilled by a carrier from, you know, California. I don't know if that's the case here. It's not good for ours and our allies' national security in the Western Pacific not to have a carrier there. But I'm not sure what their plan is here. Usually this administration doesn't have a plan.
23: That is Democratic Senator Mark Kelly of Arizona. Thank you for coming on this morning.
3: Thank you.
23: Actress Hayden Panettiere, who starred in the TV series Heroes and Nashville, has died. Her father said she was a, quote, force of nature who brought immeasurable love and joy to all who knew her. He did not share details about her death. Panettiere started acting when she was very young. She booked her first commercial when she was just 11 months old. She went on to act in soap operas and got a big break in Remember the Titans. I spoke with Panettiere in May to talk about her memoir, This Is Me, A Reckoning. She told me she had desperately wanted both to fit in the industry and to have a normal childhood. And that's very difficult in Hollywood.
4: I wanted to have friends that were my age. I wanted to go to school like a normal kid. I wanted to play sports. And I did get to do a lot of those things, but my peers didn't look at me as one of them.
23: She said she would get praise as a child for crying on cue by thinking sad thoughts. At first, she imagined an animal she loved dying.
4: And then as I got older and older, I became number and number to that. And the thoughts and the places that I had to go in my head became darker and darker. And how could that not have an emotional impact over time on you?
23: Panettiere had a daughter in 2015 and talked publicly about having had postpartum depression. She also got addicted to alcohol and drugs. All of that became storylines for the part she played on Nashville, the fictional country music star Juliet Barnes.
4: And having to go to set every day and play that out as her, I stopped being able to tell where the character started and where I ended. Like, we were just mushed together.
23: Panettiere eventually lost custody of her daughter. I asked Panettiere how she felt watching her daughter grow up in private and easily make friends, things Panettiere had not been able to do when she was that age.
4: Honestly, I'm happy for her. It's not bittersweet. It's very, very uplifting to me.
23: Hayden Panettiere was 36. This is NPR News.
0: And this is Michiana's NPR station, 88.1 WVPE. Excuse me. It's about 19 minutes after 7 o'clock. And coming up a little bit later this hour on WVPE, a drug that millions of men take for erectile dysfunction is now being used for an entirely different reason.
5: The observational studies are strong enough to warrant offering it as a longevity medication to both men and women.
0: The latest research on the potential health benefits of tadalafil, better known as Cialis, that's on the way in about 20 minutes.
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0: 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Taking a look at the weather forecast for today, we're looking for sunshine. The high is going to be around 77 degrees. It'll be clear tonight with a low down to about 60. For tomorrow, mostly sunny. The high is going to be around 80 degrees. And it looks like we'll see some showers and thunderstorms on Wednesday with a high around 78. Currently 69 degrees in Elkhart, South Bend, and Mishawaka, 70 degrees in St. Joe. As far as allergens, the big concern is dust and dander. That's listed as very high. Grass pollen is moderate, and ragweed pollen is high.
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24: 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I'm Michelle Martin.
23: And I'm Sasha Pfeiffer. When Brandon Flowers was growing up, he fell in love with new wave music, the Cars, New Order, the Smiths, and he channeled those influences into his band, the Killers. With their debut album in 2004, they were a hit right from the start.

0: But Brandon Flowers had another influence in his life, a deeper one. It was his father's record collection filled with classic country music. He hasn't really tapped into that side of himself until now. His new solo album is called Thrasher. So it's just another day in paradise. Another raindrop in the sea. Flowers isn't quite sure how his fans are going to react.
1: There's that famous Walt Whitman quote, "I am large, I contain multitudes." And that's the way that I described it to the fans, is that, you know, I'm larger now than I was 20 years ago when I started this band and I was 21 years old, and I've just allowed room for these other influences. I would hate to just stick to one road.

0: it's a beautiful American tradition, country music and storytelling and this connection to people and to place. And I have those connections and I have these stories to tell. And I just thought this was just the perfect vehicle.
1: This album has been described as the most personal collection of songs you've ever written. There's a song on your album called One of Us that's really beautiful lyrics, especially for today when many people dwell on the negative. And this song talks about some of the simple joys that we take in life that we might not pay attention to if we're dwelling on the negative. I read that it's a tribute to a brother-in-law of yours who passed away suddenly several years ago. Assuming you're comfortable talking about that, how do you decide when something very personal in your life is material for your songs?
0: He married my sister when I was 6 years old, so he's been my brother my whole life. And there's this grief that you see my sister carrying, and you want to pay tribute to it. You know, my job is to reflect things, and I tend to look for the beauty in things. I think I got that from my mom. And it really comes through on a song like One of Us. You made

it's just, you know, you feel a sense of responsibility when you do it, but when I always come out on the other side grateful that I did, and it brought me closer to my sister, and so it's always a great exercise.

0: You have another song called Miss America that the lyrics are somewhat harrowing.
1: Yeah, that one's about another sister. We moved from Las Vegas to a rural town in Utah in 1989. And I was just 8 years old, but she would have been about 22 at the time, and she had three little girls already. And she was in a really scary relationship, highly abusive. And, you know, I had seen it firsthand, and I had heard stories, and, you know, he was someone that I was scared of. And so I like to think of Payson, Utah as this amazing refuge that was just far enough away for her to escape. There was just enough miles that separated it from Las Vegas that she could leave. And so many women don't have that opportunity.

0: America.
1: Did you feel like you needed her blessing to write that one?
2: I definitely wanted her to give her seal of approval before we recorded it. So it was definitely, there was a process of showing it to her, yeah.
1: I read that you've said, and this is a quote, "I used to think my experiences weren't interesting enough. It took a lot of living for me to recognize that my story was never just my own. Other people have felt these things." Tell me more about what you meant by that.
2: Well, there's that great Scorsese quote, the most personal is the most creative. And I think when you're young and you want to be an artist or you want to be creative, you tend to look outside and not inside. I wanted to make grand gestures and use flowery language. And just slowly but surely as I get older, I realize that my language is beautiful and that I can speak about things in my own life. And I attribute people like, Bruce Springsteen and Tom Petty to opening that door for me to be able to write about what I actually know about.
1: Is this an album you think you could have recorded as a younger man, or did you need to age a bit before you could sing this kind of music?
2: Yeah, absolutely had to do it later on in life. I didn't have the chops to do it when we first started. I didn't know what I was doing. But it's taken a lot of hours and a lot of determination to get to this point.
3: When I stole away on that three-lane headed south.
1: Going back about your dad and his love of country western and his influence on this, what has your dad said about this album?
2: He loves it. He thinks it's going to take off. My dad's 82 years old. He's going to be 82 in November. And I think he's secretly been waiting for me to make this record all along. He just said, finally.
1: That's Brandon Flowers. His new solo album is called Thrasher. Brandon Flowers, thank you so much for the time.
2: Oh, thank you.
3: So hold me in your arms. I think I'm going under. Take your time with my heart.
1: This is NPR News.
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5: 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He'll also talk about diets he's tested and the often contradictory information about what's healthy to eat and what's not. 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
7: The weather forecast is calling for sunshine today with a high of 77. Currently 69 degrees in Elkhart, South Bend, and Mishawaka. 70 degrees in St. Joe. The air quality index is 35. That's in the good range.
8: Live from NPR News in Washington, I'm Dave Mattingly. President Trump says he believes vandalism is responsible for large patches of dead grass near the World War II Memorial on the National Mall in Washington. NPR's Marie Andrusovich says it's the same area where a stage was put up and crowds gathered for the July 4th celebration.
9: The stretch of lawn in question was the site of Trump's Independence Day celebration. The president posted a photo of the now brown and patchy turf on social media saying, "Look what vandals did to the grass connecting the vandalized World War II monument and the vandalized reflecting pool." An arrest was made last Friday after a woman sprayed graffiti on the World War II monument. She claimed responsibility for the vandalism on social media. But charges were dismissed against a former Olympian accused of damaging the reflecting pool after poor construction was determined to be the cause. Trump criticized his longtime ally Jeanine Pirro for her decision to drop the charges. Marie Andrusovich, NPR News, Washington.
8: President Trump's 15-point peace plan for Gaza is a major focus in Jerusalem today. That's where the president's Middle East negotiator and son-in-law, Jared Kushner, is meeting with Israeli Prime Minister Benjamin Netanyahu. The plan is supported by Hamas, but it's been rejected by the Israeli leader. This is NPR News from Washington.
6: This is WVPE News. I'm Kent Fulmer. In its 175 years of rail service, Elkhart has seen its share of railroad accidents. WVPE's Michael Gallenberger reports.
10: Andrew Medford reviewed some of them Saturday as part of the Elkhart Rail 175 presentation series. hosted by the National New York Central Railroad Museum. Those include a head-on crash in 1911 and a hazardous material spill in 1985.
0: 1,500 people were evacuated. That's mainly the neighborhood that is to the north and west of the yard. 75 people were treated at surrounding hospitals for minor skin and eye irritations.
10: Medford, the director of transportation at Leopard Components, says Elkhart's incidents show how rail safety has developed over time, with increased attention to avoiding risks entirely.
0: So we see all these overpasses and underpasses getting built, and that's a huge point of avoidance. That's limiting the interactions of cars with trains.
10: The Friends of the New York Central Railroad Museum is a financial supporter of WVPE. Michael Gallenberger, WVPE News.
7: And several news outlets in Florida and Michigan have been hit with bogus copyright claims filed with Google in recent weeks. All the coverage centers on a man running for Congress in Palm Beach, who's tied to a controversial data center in northern Michigan. With more on that story, here's Rick Brewer.
11: The future of a data center has become a hot-button issue on the campaign trail in Florida's 22nd congressional district, especially for Republican Michael Carbonara. While he's voiced support for local control over the project, several news outlets have pointed out that Carbonara's name is on the permit for a Bitcoin mine in Michigan's Upper Peninsula. Much of that reporting has been hit with false claims of plagiarism, triggering Google to pull down articles from search results. Attorney Karen Post says she couldn't find any information about the companies who filed these claims while working on an appeal.
12: So the whole thing just seemed very suspicious.
11: This comes as Floridians gear up for primaries this Tuesday. Carbonara's campaign did not respond to multiple requests for comment on the matter. I'm Rick Brewer.
7: Taking a look at the weather forecast for today, we're looking for sunshine. The high is going to be around 77 degrees. It'll be clear tonight with a low down to about 60 degrees. For tomorrow, look for sunny conditions. The high temperature is going to be around 80 degrees. 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
14: It's Morning Edition from NPR News. I'm Sasha Pfeiffer.
15: And I'm Michelle Martin. Good morning. Wildfires are burning across several western states, and those states prepared for fires differently. Some struggle to pass rules recommended by safety experts. NPR's Lauren Sommer has this report.
16: When the Old Trails fire started in Spokane, Dave Cocott got a warning to be ready to evacuate. He started packing up family keepsakes. Then he got an alert that a second wildfire was headed his way.
17: It's amazing to be threatened by not just one, but two fires. Really scary.
16: But Cocott wasn't actually surprised.
17: My first thought of these fires, like, here we go again.
16: Cocott has spent his career thinking about wildfires. For most of it, he was a fire protection engineer at the Spokane Fire Department. So he'd prepared his home for fires. The house has fire-resistant siding, not wood, and he'd cleared the flammable plants around it.
17: You kind of think, like, I don't know how the house would go through a fire, but I think ours would have done fine.
16: Studies show that houses that take those steps, manage vegetation, and use fire-resistant materials are more likely to survive wildfires. That's because houses get inundated with tiny burning embers, which is the main way they ignite. Cocott took those steps voluntarily, but he's been pushing for Washington to adopt them statewide. And state regulators were set to do that.
18: I now call to order this hearing regarding proposed changes to...
16: At a hearing in 2024, regulators got public feedback on the new wildfire rules. They released maps showing which parts of Washington are at risk of wildfires. Houses built in those areas would have to use fire-resistant materials like on the roof and siding. They'd also have to create defensible space, like keeping tree branches 10 feet away from a house. That last part raised some pushback at the hearing, like from Eric Seibel of the Tahoma Audubon Society, a wildlife conservation group.
19: I'm concerned that trees, which are our best defense against climate change, will be destroyed en masse if the provisions of the code pass.
16: State legislators stepped in and ordered regulators to redo the wildfire rules. Angie Lane is with Washington's Department of Natural Resources. She says by December, they plan to have new wildfire maps that more accurately show the areas at risk.
20: It's trying to make sure that people are smart building in those areas.
16: But there won't be rules requiring homeowners to manage their trees and vegetation because state legislators got rid of that. Washington isn't alone. Last year, Oregon lawmakers repealed their state's wildfire building codes and vegetation rules after public pushback. Ryan Mahandy is with Headwaters Economics, a wildfire and land use think tank. She says wildfire laws are a patchwork across the western U.S.
21: While many states face the same risk, what we're increasingly seeing is many different interpretations of how to reduce that risk. It is literally all over the map.
16: California has had building codes for wildfire-prone areas for almost 20 years. Colorado and Utah recently passed similar rules. But Idaho, Arizona, and Wyoming don't have them. Handy says some of the public pushback is over concerns about home insurance.
21: If you publish a map that shows my wildfire risk, am I suddenly going to be in the crosshairs of the insurance industry? Insurers have their own proprietary maps that are quite sophisticated.
16: In other words, insurance companies are way ahead of states in evaluating risk. And that risk is getting worse because hotter temperatures are priming the landscape to burn. Back in Spokane, Dave Kokot's house is okay. The fires didn't reach him. He says the damage in his community should be a wake-up call for Washington.
17: Fires are changing. These types of fires are changing. They're becoming much larger fires.
16: And he says that means states need to do more to prepare. Lauren Sommer, NPR News.
22: The drug tadalafil, known by its brand name Cialis, is taken by millions of men for erectile dysfunction. Now there's a movement to repurpose the medication to help people live longer. NPR's Will Stone reports.
23: About a year ago, Christy Swicky made a change to her daily wellness routine. She added a low dose of tadalafil.
24: It seemed very harmless. If anything, it's going to help blood flow, and that can be beneficial to our brain and our heart.
23: It's true that tadalafil does improve blood flow throughout the body, though in general, those taking it are only concerned about one region. And Swicky says she definitely gets questions.
24: They're mostly just like, wait, what? You're a woman. What are you doing?
23: Swicky has a PhD in molecular oncology. She's built a following on social media around longevity. Her decision to take a drug intended for erectile dysfunction goes back to her own family history of heart disease.
24: That was my main focus of like, well, maybe this is a low-hanging fruit, something that I can do to prevent that.
23: In fact, high-profile figures in wellness and biohacking are increasingly talking up tadalafil as a longevity drug. Swicky herself promotes it for an online clinic called Ageless RX. Dr. Janelle Decker is the medical director there.
25: I do feel like the observational studies out there are strong enough to warrant offering it as a longevity medication to both men and women.
23: This is a big reason drugs like tadalafil are getting more attention. In recent years, research has shown that men who take these medications seem to fare better in a variety of ways. Cardiologist Robert Kloner is at Huntington Medical Research Institutes and the University of Southern California. A study of his looked at more than 8,000 men who took it for erectile dysfunction. They had a 55% lower rate of cardiovascular-related death and a 44% lower rate of death overall during the study period of about 3 years.
26: This to us is a very interesting signal.
23: In other words, he says, it's showing an association, not causation.
26: None of these drugs are FDA approved for longevity or for reducing major adverse cardiovascular events. Having said that, so many of these studies have all been consistent.
23: Some have found a decreased risk of dementia and Alzheimer's when taking these drugs. Tadalafil works by preventing the breakdown of a signaling molecule. This helps smooth muscle cells relax, blood vessels dilate, blood flow increases. It's already approved to treat a form of high blood pressure affecting arteries in the lungs and is similar to Viagra, which was originally developed as a cardiovascular drug. In fact, earlier this summer,
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4: 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It's about 7:42. And coming up later today, Doreen On Point, researchers have spent decades trying to understand how the brain works, but much of the mind remains a mystery. We'll take a look at why the secrets of the human brain are so elusive. That's coming up, Doreen On Point. 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
4: 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It's about 7:44. In the weather forecast, we're looking for sunshine today with a high of 77. It'll be clear tonight with a low of 60. Tomorrow's going to be sunny with a high around 80. But then Wednesday, looks like there's a pretty good chance we'll see some showers and thunderstorms. Partly sunny conditions with a high around 78. Currently, 69 degrees.
8: Good morning, I'm Sasha Pfeiffer. The Panathenaic Stadium in Athens has hosted some of the most elite athletes in the world. Now it's getting some scrubs. There's more than a century's worth of grime caked on its white marble from things like chewing gum and soda. So the stadium that hosted the first modern Olympics is getting a much-needed wash. Workers are using low-pressure cleaners to preserve the marble underneath. When they're done, maybe throw your gum in the trash. It's Morning Edition.
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8: 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I'm Sasha Pfeiffer.
9: And I'm Michelle Martin. President Trump's One Big Beautiful Bill Act is expected to dramatically cut money for Medicaid, which pays for medical care for low-income and disabled Americans. Cuts to the program could reach nearly $1 trillion over a decade. That has alarmed rural hospitals and doctors because many of their patients depend on the program. In response to those concerns, Congress added $50 billion to the bill to shore up rural health infrastructure. Iowa Public Radio's Natalie Krebs reports on how health officials are trying to figure out how to make the best use of that money.
10: The money that Congress added to Trump's massive tax and spending bill is called the Rural Health Transformation Program. And Mahaska Health in Oskaloosa, Iowa, has already received more than $3 million that will be used for a new PET scanner to detect cancer. CEO Kevin Durandi steps into a suite of empty offices filled with various cardboard boxes, storage bins, and office furniture.
11: So this will all be gutted, and the PET CT will be housed over here.
10: Durandi says the grant funding will allow

0: the hospital to replace a scanner on a mobile truck years ahead of schedule, and Mahaska Health will be able to do more than twice as many scans as it now conducts.
1: To have an in-house PET CT where we can scan patients 5 days a week is significant to reduce the diagnosis to treatment times.
0: Iowa health officials say in addition to investing money in rural cancer care, they also plan to use the federal dollars for telehealth infrastructure and mobile care units, among other things. The state hopes to draw down a total of $1 billion from the Rural Health Transformation Program over 5 years. It's received $209 million in this first year. Larry Johnson is the principal deputy director at the Iowa Department of Health and Human Services. He says the state wants to spend the money quickly.
2: Because if you don't spend the money on the projects that you tell the federal government you're going to, they're going to claw the money back. So we are hoping, we're organized enough to get it done, that we hope to take money from states that aren't able to do what we are.
0: Iowa officials say they see the Rural Health Fund as a separate investment, regardless of what happens with Medicaid. But most healthcare workers in rural communities are looking at the new funds in the context of the looming cuts to Medicaid, says Timothy McBride, a public health professor at Washington University in St. Louis.
3: It's like, yes, I mean, certainly an unequivocally good thing for rural to get this $50 billion relative to not having it, but the net effect of all this is going to be negative.
0: According to the nonpartisan health policy think tank KFF, even if Iowa gets $1 billion from the Rural Health Fund, the Medicaid loss for rural health care facilities in the state will total nearly $4 billion over a 10-year span. Iowa Hospital Association President Chris Mitchell says that's a huge concern for rural hospitals.
4: As soon as the rural health transformation dollars go away, then the Medicaid cuts start to come into place. And that's not a temporary proposition. That is ongoing.
0: In Western Iowa, Brett Altman, the CEO of Cass Health, agrees. He says while his hospital will also get nearly $3 million for a PET scanner, that money from the Rural Health Fund won't come close to making up for the reduction in Medicaid funding he's anticipating.
5: When you break it down to the ridiculous, we know that more than half that money isn't going to hospitals.
0: Still, Altman and others say they have to try to get what they can, since rural hospitals face such an uncertain financial situation. For NPR News, I'm Natalie Krebs in Des Moines.
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7: And this is Michiana's NPR station, 88.1 WVPE. It's about 7:49. I'm Kent Fulmer. I hope your day is going well so far. And coming up a little bit later today during Here and Now, federal judges say that the court system is a breaking point. Rather, it's at a breaking point as the Trump administration's immigration crackdowns lead to thousands of new cases. We'll take a look at what it all means for the judicial system. That's coming up during Here and Now. You can hear that today at noon on 88.1 WVPE.
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12: We're looking for sunshine today with a high of 77. It'll be clear tonight with a low down to 60. Currently 70 degrees across the board, Elkhart, South Bend, Mishawaka, and St. Joseph.
13: It's Morning Edition from NPR News. I'm Michelle Martin.
14: And I'm Sasha Pfeiffer. President Trump says he wants the U.S. to scale back military cooperation with one of its allies, South Korea. He posted this online within hours of the planned start of joint exercises between the two countries. Trump's comments may be an olive branch to North Korea in the hopes of restarting diplomacy with North Korea that began and then stalled in Trump's first term. NPR's Anthony Kuhn reports from Seoul.
15: In a social media post, President Trump said that joint drills with South Korea are costly and send a hostile message to North Korea. He added that he has a good relationship with the North's leader, Kim Jong-un, and he expressed disappointment that South Korea had declined to help the U.S. with operations against Iran. South Korea's presidential office said it hopes that friendly relations between Trump and Kim will lead to meaningful dialogue between their two countries. But Trump's orders came as a shock to people waking up in Seoul.
16: I was really surprised that it came at this stage, which is right on the day of the start of the exercise.
15: Chon Inbom is a retired South Korean Army lieutenant general. He says such concessions to North Korea will be taken not as a goodwill gesture, but as a sign of weakness.
16: If you want to talk to the North Koreans and have them come to the table, all you have to do is say, okay, we give up and we acknowledge that you are a nuclear weapon state. And they'll come to the table and they will want many things.
15: President Trump also scaled back military drills in 2018. He held three summits with Kim Jong-un, but they failed to reach a deal, and the talks fell apart in 2019. Chon Inbom notes that Trump's move is likely to be welcomed by the progressive administration of South Korean President Lee Jae-myung. Lee wants to engage with North Korea, but so far, Pyongyang has rejected Lee's conciliatory words and gestures. President Trump, meanwhile, has continued to speak favorably about Kim Jong-un. Returning from a summit in China in May, he told reporters aboard Air Force One that there had been no recent progress in reviving stalled diplomacy with Kim.
17: But I have a good relationship with him. He's been respectful of our country.
15: The Trump administration's 2026 National Defense Strategy says North Korea poses a nuclear threat to the U.S. homeland, as well as to allies South Korea and Japan. General Chon Inbom says Trump's message could have an impact on the debate in South Korea on whether to continue to rely on the U.S. for defense against North Korea's nuclear weapons or whether to develop their own deterrent.
16: Your traditional allies and greatest supporters of the alliance, they will naturally want their own capability to have nuclear weapons.
15: South Korea's defense ministry says the 10 days of joint U.S.-South Korean military drills began as planned. Anthony Kuhn, NPR News, Seoul.
13: It's been more than a year since Texas created its newest city, Starbase. People who work for Elon Musk's SpaceX live there. SpaceX's headquarters, launch site, and rockets are there, too. Now Starbase is looking to expand its boundaries and annex more than 7,000 acres of surrounding land. Reynaldo Leaños Jr. reports.
18: It's a scorching August afternoon in South Texas, and Becca Hinojosa, the co-founder of the South Texas Environmental Justice Network, blasts the AC in her car.
19: We're driving along Highway 4, headed towards Boca Chica Beach.
18: As Hinojosa drives, large 18-wheelers and silver Cybertrucks zoom by her on the opposite side of the highway.
19: This road is always under construction. SpaceX is rapidly colonizing and changing the entire landscape of Boca Chica.
18: And very soon, the city of Starbase and Elon Musk's SpaceX could change this area by the Gulf of Mexico even more. In 2025, Starbase was created around SpaceX as a way for the company to grow its workforce and expand launches. Elon Musk established the complex with the goal of sending humans back to the moon and eventually to Mars. The city is now looking to annex land from private property owners and state land, and Starbase already controls the beach and road access during launches. According to documents that the city sent to impacted landowners, Starbase says they want this annexation in order to provide more efficient coordination with agencies like U.S. Customs and Border Protection and the Texas Department of Public Safety. Hinojosa is headed to a landowner's property that Starbase wants.
19: We're on beautiful, pristine land owned by a property owner who doesn't want to get sucked up into Elon Musk's city of Starbase.
18: Hinojosa has been in touch with several landowners, like 56-year-old Barbara Buckner. Her grandmother was a Holocaust survivor who fled Poland, settled in Chicago, and purchased less than an acre in South Texas.
20: You have people that they're trying to build a future for themselves, in this case, trying to build a retirement for themselves, and getting basically run over by a big corporation.
18: Buckner is opposed to annexation. She wonders, who is Starbase's priority? Residents or SpaceX? Currently, the mayor and one of the two city commissioners work for SpaceX.
20: I mean, how can you be supporting residents when you work for SpaceX?
18: The mayor didn't respond to several requests for an interview. Hinojosa fears environmental damage. In 2024, the Environmental Protection Agency found that SpaceX had violated the Clean Water Act after tens of thousands of gallons of industrial wastewater were discharged into surrounding areas. And Hinojosa says that kind of damage could come with more rocket launches.
19: I've come out here several times after a SpaceX launch to document all of the debris. I have photos of metal shrapnel blown up into this area that we're on.
18: SpaceX did not respond to questions about the environmental impact of rocket launches. Sofia Benavides is the Cameron County Commissioner of Precinct 1. That's where Starbase is.
21: The law allows them to do so, so there's nothing that we can do to stop it.
18: Starbase has until August 18 to hear back from impacted landowners to see if the city has the necessary signatures needed to go through with the annexation. Then they will hold two public hearings. And in September, city officials will vote on whether to annex or not.
19: They call it Starbase. You pull the curtain back. It's the SpaceX annexation. SpaceX threatens the Rio Grande Valley, and that's why we'll continue to resist.
18: Hinojosa's organization is looking into possible legal action to prevent the annexation. For NPR News, I'm Reynaldo Leaños Jr. in Starbase, Texas.
22: 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I'm Sasha Pfeiffer.
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2: 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Currently, the air quality index is at 35. That's in the good range. And the big allergen to be concerned about is dust and dander.
3: Warning. Ukraine sent hundreds of drones into Russia. It's one of Ukraine's largest airstrikes of the war. We hear from Moscow whether the mood among ordinary Russians is shifting as Ukraine increases its attacks. It's Morning Edition from NPR News. President Trump's son-in-law met directly with Hamas leaders and will meet today with Israel's prime minister. I'm Sasha Pfeiffer.
4: And I'm Michelle Martin. What is he asking of each of them to bring an end to fighting in Gaza? Also, Attorney General Todd Blanche says he won't promise to be independent from the White House. And what are Trump's plans for a new bunker underneath his planned ballroom? It is Monday, August 17th. All books are equal, but some books are more equal than others. On this day in 1945, Animal Farm was published. News is next.
5: Live from NPR News in Washington, I'm Linda Kenyon. The USS George Washington is on its way to the Middle East to relieve the USS Abraham Lincoln, which has been at sea for more than 8 months. The Lincoln has been at the center of concerns over mental health issues, as well as a lack of fresh food and supplies. Reporter Steve Walsh with member station WHRO says Defense Secretary Pete Hegseth has characterized those concerns as completely misrepresented.
6: The administration has also pushed back against reports from families who say that the crew is under strain, including reports of sailors jumping overboard. Asked on Friday if the deployment had gone on too long, President Donald Trump said, no, not nearly long enough.
5: The head of U.S. Central Command, Admiral Brad Cooper, wrapped up a tour of the region Saturday, which included a visit to the USS Lincoln. He praised the sacrifice of the sailors. He also acknowledged mental health challenges aboard the USS Lincoln, but added it has among the lowest number of cases within the Navy's 11 active aircraft carriers. U.S. Envoy Jared Kushner is in Israel pushing for progress on a post-war plan for Gaza. Kushner held a rare meeting in Egypt Sunday with leaders of Hamas. NPR's Daniel Estrin has more from Tel Aviv.
7: An official briefed on the meeting, speaking anonymously to offer details, said the U.S. wants Hamas to start disarming and hand over control of Gaza to a new Palestinian committee. Hamas says it accepts those terms. But Prime Minister Benjamin Netanyahu opposes Israel withdrawing from Gaza until Hamas completely disarms. There's been no real progress on a post-war transition since major military operations ended in Gaza 10 months ago, and Netanyahu is wary of making public concessions on Gaza with Israeli elections just 10 weeks away. The official said the U.S. is hoping Israel will approve a new Palestinian police force and international stabilization force entering Gaza. Daniel Estrin, NPR News, Tel Aviv.
5: Indiana public safety officials say at least 7 people have died during days of heavy rain and historic flooding in the state, Samantha Horton reports.
8: Records show Indianapolis had more than 20 feet of muddy water in some areas when it crested in parts of the White River that flows through the city. Sunday, city officials started to put away floodgates, and people were out on the trails that had been closed off the day before. Marion County Emergency Management Director Jacob Spence says some people with homes along the river will need to wait before it is safe to return.
9: It may be about Tuesday as the earliest that the water gets far enough away and back towards the riverbanks that a majority of those homes will be safely accessible.
8: As recovery efforts are underway, businesses and nonprofits have jumped in with supplies for basic needs and a relief fund to support people impacted. For NPR, I'm Samantha Horton in Indianapolis.
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2: This is WVPE News. I'm Kent Fulmer. The city of Elkhart is considering a moratorium on data centers while it studies their impacts and develops standards for their approval. WVPE's Jeff Parrott has more.
11: It might seem like there isn't enough room in the city for hyperscale data centers, but Common Council member Aaron Mishler notes there could be room for smaller ones, or developers could buy existing factory buildings, demolish them, and build large data centers there. On Monday, the council will hear first reading of an ordinance offered by Mayor Rod Roberson that calls for a temporary moratorium or pause on any new applications filed with the city to build data centers or battery energy storage systems. The bill gives staff 60 days to develop standards for everything from electric grid capacity and water impacts to fire and traffic safety around data centers. It calls for a longer pause, 180 days, until the council can include those standards in a new unified development ordinance. Mishler, also a City Plan Commission member, says without such standards, a developer could launch a data center however it wants as long as that land is zoned industrial. Jeff Parrott, WVPE News.
2: Efforts to bring passenger trains back to South Bend's Union Station have gotten a $3.8 million boost. The city has been awarded federal funding to help with planning and development work towards a future relocation of South Bend's Amtrak stop. Downtown South Bend Executive Director Willow Weatherall believes it would be good for the area.
12: It's a great way for people to enter into our community. And, you know, the Grand Hall is just gorgeous. Being able to arrive right in front of Four Winds Field and just blocks from the heart of our city, you know, will just be a positive all around.
2: In its grant announcement, the U.S. Department of Transportation says the move would allow for faster travel, increased ridership, and better connections to bus routes. And researchers say purple corn could offer a natural alternative to artificial food dyes and new opportunities for farmers. Harvest Public Media's Rachel Kramer has that story.
13: One of the challenges food manufacturers face when trying to use plant-derived food dyes is that they tend to lose their color during processing or while sitting on a shelf. But researchers at the University of Missouri have found potential with a variety of purple corn from South America. They're collaborating with Sherry Flint Garcia, a USDA research geneticist who's developing purple corn hybrids that can grow in the U.S. She uses dog breeding to help explain the process.
14: If you have a pug and a beagle, those are different breeds and you know, pure breeds. If you cross them together, then you make a crossbreed, like a puggle. And so we have the same thing in corn.
13: The researchers say purple corn hybrids could open new markets for farmers. I'm Rachel Kramer, Harvest Public Media.
2: Taking a look at the WVPE weather forecast, we're looking for sunshine today. The high is going to be around 77. It'll be clear tonight with a low down to about 60. Look for sunshine tomorrow with a high around 80, and there's a good chance of showers and thunderstorms on Wednesday with a high of 78 degrees. 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
15: It's Morning Edition from NPR News. I'm Michelle Martin.
16: And I'm Sasha Pfeiffer. In Russia and Ukraine, at least 20 people were killed and dozens more injured in air attacks that stretched from the weekend to this morning. That included the largest single-day Ukrainian attack on Russia to date. In a few minutes, we'll hear from the great-granddaughter of Soviet leader Nikita Khrushchev, Nina Khrushcheva, about people's reactions in Moscow. We start with details of the latest attacks in a war of attrition with no end in sight.
15: Joining us to tell us more about this is NPR's Charles Maines in Moscow. Good morning, Charles.
17: Good morning, Michelle.
15: So first of all, tell us about this massive Ukrainian attack.
17: Well, Russia's defense ministry says more than 800 drones were fired into more than several regions of Russia on Sunday, the vast majority of which were targeting Moscow. That said, most of the deaths occurred closer to the Ukrainian border, including in Rostov in the south, where 5 people died Sunday. This morning, another 6 people were killed in Belgorod region. More generally, these attacks fit into a pattern of Ukraine hitting, or attempting to hit anyway, not only military installations, but also softer targets, energy and logistics hubs to, as Kyiv puts it, bring the war home to Russians.
15: And how is that being felt in real terms?
17: Well, Ukraine struck another warehouse of Russia's largest online retailer, a company called Wildberries, which is part of a wider campaign of interrupting business supply chains. Ukraine continues to strike oil facilities, which, by the way, has caused the return of gas shortages we saw earlier in the summer. There are lines right now, for example, at a gas station just down the street from me. And Ukraine is going after defense-adjacent industries, you know, factories that produce parts or products that might in some way contribute or help fund the Russian military. And all of this has come with a growing number of civilian casualties.
15: And how has Russia responded?
17: Well, by escalating, which of course is also killing civilians, including seven on Sunday. Russia can essentially strike Ukraine at will with ballistic missiles now that Ukraine is out of the U.S. Patriot missiles that had provided some protection, as Ukraine's president Volodymyr Zelensky has openly admitted. Moreover, Russia is increasingly targeting Ukrainian grain stores, a key export for Ukraine, and that's really brought shipping out of port cities like Odessa to a standstill and raised concerns of a repeat of global grain shortages that we saw earlier in the war as a result.
15: So Russia pounding Ukraine, that's been a story throughout this war. But Ukraine hitting back and hitting back effectively is relatively new. Now, we hear from our colleagues in Kyiv that the goal is to force Russia into peace negotiations. Do you have any sense that that's working?
17: Well, politically, no. The Kremlin continues to insist this war is being won. In fact, President Vladimir Putin was recently on television talking about how Russians had victory in their DNA. But there's no question that what Ukraine euphemistically calls long-range sanctions have brought the war home to Russians in new ways. And that's adding to exhaustion from more than 4 years of war, repression, and sanctions.
15: And so, of course, they're exhausted by war. But is there any way to express that, given the repression that you have reported on so often and that you're mentioning now?
17: Well, you know, we have parliamentary elections coming up in September, and some form of opposition to the war would seem a potent political issue, but it's not on the ballot. The lone openly pro-peace party, a party called Yabloko, was barred from participating by the Supreme Court earlier this month, even as its supporters gathered outside. Meanwhile, one of the party's liberal stalwarts, a man by the name of Lev Schlossberg, is widely expected to be convicted and sentenced to a long prison term today. The formal charge against Schlossberg is denigrating the Russian army, although his supporters would say he's being punished for his pacifism, and that his case is just another version of the same message that anti-war views won't be tolerated.
15: That is NPR's Charles Maines in Moscow. Charles, thank you.
17: Thank you.
16: We wanted to hear more on how people inside Russia are responding to Ukraine's attacks, so we've called Nina Khrushcheva. She's a professor of international affairs at the New School in New York, and she's a great-granddaughter of Soviet Premier Nikita Khrushchev. She joins me now from Moscow. Good morning.
18: Good morning.
16: I understand you've been in Moscow for 2 months and had last been there in March. How would you say the mood has shifted between your two visits?
18: It is, and it shifted a little bit. Thank you for this question. I think there is more understanding, kind of resignation, that the war is going to go forever. And you just mentioned, your correspondent just mentioned, the Yabloko party, the Apple party, that suddenly got a lot of support, although before it seemed like was a nothing party, kind of living off the Soviet days because it began early in the late Soviet era. So the mood is resignation. The mood is annoyance with the war, but also as your correspondent mentioned, there is a lot of repressions are increasing, and therefore people are more fearful of how much they can really speak freely about their own needs and wants. And obviously their gas lines and their Wildberries being attacked. So economy is not doing great. So there's a lot of, as I said, resignation to what's to come.
16: I think many Americans wonder, I wonder what kind of access to news, facts, information Russians have. You know, what's propaganda they're hearing? What's a news blackout? How informed do you think Russians are about what's really happening?
18: Whoever wants to be informed, well, I'm speaking to you from Moscow, so whoever wants to be informed is informed. And that's another part of very, in my view, unsuccessful Putin's propaganda, because even if they say it is successful, very unsuccessful, because Russians, there are many very young people, they're 13, 16, 15, 16-year-olds now want to support the Yabloko party, the Apple party. Films are available. I mean, there was a great dispute and kind of boycott of a Russian fairy tale that just came out because it conflicts with Spider-Man. And there was an online debate about this. You can see all Western films. Some of them are not official. You still can. Via VPN, you can get access to all world news. Some Russian publications are actually quite open. I mean, they're not critical of the state, but they do say things that need to be said. So they do have that. And if you want to have access to the world, you absolutely can have it. It's getting harder and harder because the state is getting more and more fearful that all this animosity towards the war, the unsupport of the war is going to come out more openly.
16: Well, you mentioned that Russians think it will last forever, a feeling of animosity and resignation, dissent is put down. So what, if anything, can they do? Do Russians feel that they have any power to speak out and make a difference?
18: Pretty much not. I mean, I think that's why in some ways they are sort of ignoring the war, and despite the gas lines, despite the blowing up of the marketplaces, despite the fact that there, I think in the last months there were about 300 people died, which is more than in many months before in Russia, in the territory of Russia. So they can't, and at the same time, I think the Yabloko, the Apple Party case was fascinating because suddenly the day they were being the hearings, whether the party can take part in the September parliamentary election, suddenly there were about 1,000 people in the streets. That takes courage because there were police vans. There's a lot of police. Now there is another hearing today. Police is taking away this very young people just because they don't want them. So people feel they can't speak, but if they need to speak, some of them actually can have it. And I think that's why the state is so afraid of them, because it tries to preempt anything that the Russians might do. So in my view, repressions will only increase.
16: You recently called for a new leader to take over, like your great-grandfather, Nikita Khrushchev. He, of course, succeeded Joseph Stalin. He launched a campaign of de-Stalinization. Do you think Russian citizens would get behind that, and who might they have in mind, if so?
18: Well, I want to push back a little bit. I didn't call for the new leader. I just said that when this leader is over, the new leader will come, and it will be a choice between somebody like Khrushchev, who would denounce Stalin, or somebody even from Putin's entourage or Stalin's entourage, who would still be much more rational about the states of the world today.
16: That is Nina Khrushcheva. She is a professor of international affairs at New York's New School, and she has been speaking with us from Moscow. Thank you very much.
18: Thank you.
15: Illinois, Ohio, and Indiana have been hit hard the past few days by heavy rain and extreme weather. Indiana officials said there are at least 7 storm-related deaths. Samantha Horton reports from Indianapolis, which experienced historic flooding through the weekend.
8: A crew pulls back the heavy metal floodgates in the Broderville neighborhood after days of rising water and flooding along the White River in Indianapolis. This is where movable gates were installed in 2009 as a way to protect nearby homes and businesses from extreme flooding. The gates were activated for the first time Friday night. The river crested Saturday at over 20 feet in Indianapolis, just shy of the record set in 1913. Hundreds of residents had to quickly evacuate their homes. Trudging through water up to his knees, Jacob Maynard and his girlfriend carried their dogs out of their home.
19: It's kind of scary how fast everything flooded. Like, that's the main thing.
8: In other areas of the Indianapolis metro area, neighbors came together to fight back the floodwaters. In the town of Rocky Ripple, volunteers filled sandbags to line the levee at its weak points and offer bags to neighbors to protect their homes. More than 300 homes in the area were advised to evacuate. Across the state, more than 140,000 homes were without power as of Sunday evening. Rocky Ripple Councilmember Randy Sanders says he was inspired by the response to help the community.
20: I've seen people tonight that haven't talked to each other for 10 plus years, actually working together, talking, and it's just amazing that everybody is like, what can I do to help?
8: Local officials say the community sandbag effort since Friday helped prevent wide-scale flooding. A 2020 report from Indiana University climate scientists stated that the state needs to prepare for what they cite as increasing environmental change. President Trump over the weekend approved an emergency declaration for Indiana. For NPR News, I'm Samantha Horton in Indianapolis.

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1: And this is Michiana's NPR station, 88.1 WVPE. 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
1: 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Taking a look at the weather forecast, we're looking for sunshine today. The high is going to be around 77. For tonight, it's going to be clear with a low down to about 60 degrees. For tomorrow, it's going to be clear, sunny, with a high around 80 degrees. Currently, well, let's see here, 70 degrees in August. 70 degrees, Elkhart, South Bend, Mishawaka, and St. Joseph. Four of a kind. Yay! Am I a winner? I don't know. The big allergen in the forecast today is dust and dander. That's listed as very high.
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7: This is Morning Edition from NPR News. I'm Sasha Pfeiffer.
8: And I'm Michelle Martin. Good morning. President Trump is asking the Supreme Court to let him continue building a new ballroom for the White House. An appeals court ruled that Trump needs approval from Congress to move forward, so Trump filed the emergency request on Friday. Trump has increasingly justified the construction by citing national security, instead of his first explanation was that he needed more space and a more luxurious reception for guests. The legal process has revealed details about a bunker that Trump indicates is being built by the military under the site for the ballroom. We wanted to know more about what that bunker is all about, so we've called Garrett Graff, who studied government doomsday scenarios. He is a presidential historian and author of Raven Rock, the story of the U.S. government's secret plan to save itself while the rest of us die. Good morning, Mr. Graff. Thanks for joining us.
9: Good morning.
8: So the president says building the bunker is an urgent need, hence the emergency request. So let me back up for a minute. How long has there been some kind of emergency hideout for the president, and how does that fit into plans for continuity of government in the event of a catastrophic event?
9: The White House bunker dates back to World War II, and right after Pearl Harbor, when we were afraid of a Japanese air raid or German air raid on Washington, D.C. It's gone through several major iterations, was sort of rebuilt by Harry Truman in the Cold War, in his presidency, and then has been updated regularly ever since. And the last major update that we know about happened during the Obama administration after 9/11.
8: Interesting. So fairly new. So do we know anything about how this new bunker would look, or what would it do that's different from what's already there?
9: Yeah, so the challenge, of course, with anything that Donald Trump says is it's hard to know what's real, what's not, and what's hyperbole. But the scale of the facility that he has talked about on social media and his public statements would be a dramatic change in the way that presidential continuity operations have thought about the president's security, where the White House bunker facility has always been meant to be a short-term facility, something where the president would stay for minutes or hours as a more secure evacuation plan was put into place. The scale that Donald Trump is talking about, it would place it alongside some of the major government relocation facilities where presumably someone could stay for days, weeks, or even longer.
8: Is there any evidence to support that this is urgent?
9: No, and that's really the heart of the legal case at this point, which is the judge in this case has basically said your only argument that it is urgent to build this is that you tore down the East Wing, that you exposed this vulnerability to the bunker underneath, the existing bunker underneath the East Wing, and now it's urgent to fix that, but this is a problem that you created yourself, Mr. President.
8: So, you know, your book, Raven Rock, is named after another bunker. Would you tell us about that? I mean, how does that fit into presidential emergency plans?
9: Sure. So the long-term or long-running plans for presidential evacuations has always been that your goal should be to get the president out of the White House as quickly as possible, because that's the place everyone knows and expects the president to be. You know, you want to get him to a place where people don't expect him to be. And so for decades, that has been one of three places. One, up into the sky, either aboard Air Force One or another 747 that's known as the E-4B, the Presidential Doomsday Plan, or to one of the two mountain-sized bunkers that the U.S. government runs outside of Washington. There's a FEMA facility in Berryville, Virginia, known as Mount Weather, and then Raven Rock, which is the backup Pentagon in Waynesboro, Pennsylvania. Each of those could support 1,000 people for a month.
8: Wow. Interesting. So before we let you go, do you think the national security argument is going to be more appealing to the courts than his arguments for a more luxurious ballroom?
9: Historically, presidents get a lot more leeway around national security, and I think that that's why you're really seeing him lean into this, because if this is a battle about historic preservation or congressional appropriation, then he's going to lose.
8: That is author and presidential historian Garrett Graff. Mr. Graff, thank you.
9: My pleasure.
7: Former Major League pitcher Tommy John has died. He was 83. He played for six teams over 26 seasons, but he will be best remembered for something that happened off the field. He was the first pitcher to undergo a procedure that's now named after him. Steve Futterman reports.
0: Yesterday at Dodger Stadium, they paid tribute to Tommy John.
10: Join us for a moment of silence.
0: It was during his time in Los Angeles in 1974 that Tommy John underwent an untested sports medicine procedure. John had torn his ulnar collateral ligament. In the past, that would have meant the end of a career. But one of the Dodger doctors, Frank Jobe, had an idea. Take a tendon from the right forearm and put it in his injured left elbow. John talked to the MLB Network 2 years ago.
11: I just wanted to play baseball. I wanted to pitch. And the only way I was going to pitch was to get the surgery from Dr. Joe.
12: The game plan was logical, but it had never been tested on a thrower before. There was no tension or anything like that.
0: Dr. Steve Lombardo was in the operating room where it happened.
12: Tommy knew it was a new, something that had never been done before.
13: And on the mound for the New York Yankees, the Sinker baller, Tommy John.
0: Not only did he come back, Tommy John pitched in three World Series and won more than 160 additional games. Jocelyn Wittstein, a close friend of John, is an orthopedic surgeon and professor at Duke University.
14: Every time I heard him speak of Dr. Jobe, he was just so grateful to him and truly attributed the second half of his career to Dr. Jobe's brilliance.
0: Go down any major league roster today, it's likely at least one pitcher has undergone Tommy John surgery. In 2000, Atlanta Braves pitcher John Smoltz thought his career might be over. Then he got a phone call.
15: He introduced himself. Of course, I knew who he was, but he said, "Don't give up." It was the call I needed. And I'm forever grateful for Tommy picking up the phone and giving me a call.
0: Even with his long all-star major league career, Tommy John isn't a member of the Hall of Fame. But the Hall of Fame does have a display commemorating Tommy John's surgery and its impact on the game. For NPR News, I'm Steve Futterman.
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18: We're looking for sunshine today with a high of 77, currently 70 degrees at Elkhart, South Bend, Mishawaka, St. Joseph, Goshen, all over the place. Looks like it's going to be a fairly mild day.
19: Live from NPR News in Washington, I'm Dave Mattingly. More Democratic lawmakers are calling for Congress to investigate conditions aboard the USS Abraham Lincoln amid reports of declining mental health, food shortages, and issues with plumbing aboard the ship. Senator Mark Kelly of Arizona is a former Navy combat pilot and astronaut who sits on the Senate Armed Services Committee.
20: I spoke to a grandmother of a sailor aboard the USS Abraham Lincoln who said, her grandson who, was skinny when he joined the Navy now looks like he's lost 20 to 25 pounds and is struggling, and it's depressing.
19: He was speaking to NPR's Morning Edition. The roughly 5,000 sailors and Marines aboard the Lincoln have been at sea on an extended deployment that's lasted nearly 9 months. The carrier is currently in the Middle East and has gone without a port call for more than 200 days, a record. The head of U.S. Central Command visited the ship over the weekend and acknowledged the mental health challenges of the crew. The USS Washington is on its way to the region to relieve the Lincoln. President Trump is directing the Pentagon to scale back joint U.S.-South Korean military exercises that got underway today. The president cites several reasons, including the cost and South Korea's stance on the war with Iran. This is NPR News from Washington.
18: This is WVPE News. I'm Kent Fulmer. In its 175 years of rail service, Elkhart has seen its share of railroad accidents. WVPE's Michael Gallenberger reports.
21: Andrew Medford reviewed some of them Saturday as part of the Elkhart Rail 175 presentation series hosted by the National New York Central Railroad Museum. Those include a head-on crash in 1911 and a hazardous material spill in 1985.
22: 1,500 people were evacuated. That's mainly the neighborhood that is to the north and west of the yard. 75 people were treated at surrounding hospitals for minor skin and eye irritations.
21: Medford, the director of transportation at Lippert Components, says Elkhart's incidents show how rail safety has developed over time, with increased attention to avoiding risks entirely.
22: So we see all these overpasses and underpasses getting built, and that's a huge point of avoidance. That's limiting the interactions of cars with trains.
21: The Friends of the New York Central Railroad Museum is a financial supporter of WVPE. Michael Gallenberger, WVPE News.
18: And several news outlets in Florida and Michigan have been hit with bogus copyright claims filed with Google in recent weeks. All the coverage centers on a man running for Congress in Palm Beach, who's tied to a controversial data center in northern Michigan. With more on that story, here's Rick Brewer.
23: The future of a data center has become a hot-button issue on the campaign trail in Florida's 22nd congressional district, especially for Republican Michael Carbonaro. While he's voiced support for local control over the project, several news outlets have pointed out that Carbonaro's name is on the permit for a Bitcoin mine in Michigan's Upper Peninsula. Much of that reporting has been hit with false claims of plagiarism, triggering Google to pull down articles from search results. Attorney Karen Post says she couldn't find any information about the companies who filed these claims while working on an appeal.
24: So the whole thing just seemed very suspicious.
23: This comes as Floridians gear up for primaries this Tuesday. Carbonaro's campaign did not respond to multiple requests for comment on the matter. I'm Rick Brewer.
18: Taking a look at the weather forecast for today, we're looking for sunshine. The high is going to be around 77 degrees. It'll be clear tonight with a low down to about 60 degrees. For tomorrow, look for sunny conditions. The high temperature is going to be around 80 degrees. 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
3: It's Morning Edition from NPR News. I'm Sasha Pfeiffer.
8: And I'm Michelle Martin. Good morning. The president's envoy and son-in-law, Jared Kushner, held a rare meeting with leaders of Hamas in Egypt on Sunday.
3: Today, Kushner is in Israel to meet with Prime Minister Benjamin Netanyahu. Kushner is trying to get closer to achieving President Trump's plan for a post-war Gaza. The U.S. and Hamas back the plan. Israel does not.
8: NPR's Daniel Estrin is with us now from Tel Aviv. Good morning, Daniel.
4: Good morning, Michelle.
8: First of all, just how unusual was it that any high-level representative of the U.S. met directly with Hamas leaders?
4: It is rare. Remember, the U.S. labels Hamas a terrorist group, but Jared Kushner did meet Hamas one time before. That was 10 months ago, and that meeting helped seal the deal on the Gaza ceasefire agreement. Since then, though, not much progress has happened at all on a post-war transition for Gaza.
8: Okay, so do we have any sense of what came out of this meeting?
4: We have not seen any evidence of a real breakthrough. I spoke with an official briefed on the meeting who spoke anonymously to divulge some details. And what I learned is that the U.S. wants Hamas to stop military activities and to start disarming. They want Hamas to hand over control of Gaza to a new Palestinian committee. And Hamas affirmed that it is willing to do that. But the reality here, Michelle, is that it's been 10 months since the ceasefire was declared, and there's been no tangible progress on the ground in Gaza. It took months just for Trump's Board of Peace to come up with a formal disarmament plan, and then it took many more months for Hamas to agree to it. And so now the U.S. is pushing this new 15-point roadmap for Hamas to disarm and for Israel to withdraw, and Israel says it will not withdraw from Gaza until Hamas fully disarms. And a big group of Mideast countries is now saying that Israel is the one to blame for obstructing peace efforts. Those countries include the ceasefire mediators themselves, Qatar and Egypt. So Kushner is now in Israel. He's meeting Netanyahu to discuss his objections to the plan.
8: And so given Israel's objections, what do you expect to be coming out of this meeting between Kushner and Netanyahu?
4: Really, the main sticking point here is that Israel is 10 weeks away from elections, and Netanyahu could lose power. And Kushner knows that Netanyahu does not want Israelis to think he's giving any concessions to Hamas. That would be very unpopular. His far-right security minister even said recently that Israel should be killing 30 to 40 people every night in Gaza. So Netanyahu is under pressure, and if he would agree to any progress in Gaza, it would be the kind of things that could be done behind the scenes. The official I spoke to said Kushner wants Israel to authorize a new Gaza police force to get training. It wants Israel to allow an international stabilization force to enter Gaza. But here, Israel has its own objections. They may seem subtle, but these are important to Israel. A person briefed on this told me Israel doesn't trust this plan for a Palestinian committee to take over Hamas's weapons. Israel wants more international oversight there. So Kushner's challenge here really is to find anything Israel is willing to do with just 10 weeks to go before Israeli elections.
8: That is NPR's Daniel Estrin in Tel Aviv. Daniel, thank you.
4: You're welcome.
3: It's been just over a week since Todd Blanche was confirmed as U.S. Attorney General, and he now says he will not commit that the Justice Department he oversees is free from White House influence.
5: There's a big difference between saying we will always do our job and investigate any case and act independently of the White House. No, I'm not going to pledge that, and no Attorney General should ever pledge that.
3: That was Blanche on NBC's Meet the Press on Sunday. Blanche was President Trump's private criminal defense lawyer before he joined DOJ. He told NBC he's willing to break from the president on legal matters, but he said, quote, of course, end quote, he'll consider the president's opinions. We have Aaron Davis on the line to talk about this. He's a reporter with ProPublica and co-author of Injustice, How Politics and Fear Vanquished America's Justice Department. Good morning.
6: Thanks for having me, Sasha.
3: Would you first share your general thoughts when you heard the Attorney General's comments this weekend?
6: You know, Todd Blanche repeated this idea not once but twice in that interview yesterday, and he sought to portray these comments as no big deal, as historically insignificant, that every attorney general does it. Well, he suggested that, you know, it's just the way things work. But the reality is that this now Senate-confirmed chief law enforcement officer in the land, Blanche's comments were groundbreaking in a way that they really represent a shift in how the Justice Department has operated since Watergate. You only have to go back 5 years to the day that President Biden announced Merrick Garland as his attorney general nominee to see how radical the change is. Biden pointed to Garland on TV and said, "You don't answer to me, you answer to the Constitution and the rule of law." What Biden said wasn't unique. It was like what every president had said since Nixon, you know, especially when it came to criminal justice, criminal prosecutions.
3: And if we go farther back in history, is there a precedent for an AG saying that he or she will not act independently of the White House?
6: There really is not. You know, for our book, we looked at this and, you know, this area, especially this area of criminal prosecutions, is the sole province of the Justice Department and its attorneys to carefully review the facts of a given case. And if the facts merited prosecution, then the government went forward. And if it didn't, they did not go forward. You know, and the, whether where there were cases of gray areas, no one was consulting with a political head of a party sitting in the White House about a singular prosecution. What Blanche is saying is that Americans can now assume that there is a conversation with the president, and that is factoring into his decisions about criminal prosecution of individual Americans.
3: One major issue that almost prevented Blanche from getting confirmed was this so-called anti-weaponization fund of $1.8 billion. It was envisioned as a way to pay people who claimed that the Biden Justice Department harmed them, and it came as part of Trump's settlement with the IRS. Even Republicans, some Republicans, opposed that fund. Blanche said on Sunday the fund was dead. But are there other ways that the department could still find ways to pay January 6 rioters?
6: Yeah, he kind of touched on this. He said if somebody else brings a case against the United States, be it, you know, he didn't say any names, but be it the Oath Keepers, the Proud Boys, you know, anyone of Donald Trump's allies who thought they were wronged, that in fact the Justice Department could decide that they're right and they could decide to settle that case. So it does raise a question about how they will handle individual claims brought against the government going forward. And all of that doesn't touch even on the other part of that whole agreement about whether DOJ has really foreclosed at this point in time on the potential to prosecute Trump of tax evasion, all the things that were wrapped up in that IRS audit that was the other half of that agreement.
3: Yeah. So briefly, if Blanche is saying that he might work

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3: You might have noticed, but the places where millions of us get our news and information are giving up on checking the facts. 1A hasn't, neither has NPR. 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
1: Okay, let's take a peek at the weather forecast. We're looking for sunshine today. The high temperature is going to be around 77 degrees. It'll be clear tonight with a low down to about 60. Sunny tomorrow with a high around 80. And then for Wednesday, looks like it's going to be partly sunny with a chance of showers and thunderstorms. The high is going to be around 78 degrees. Currently 70 degrees, pretty widespread across the area. Elkhart, South Bend, Mishawaka, St. Joseph, Goshen, all checking in with 70 degrees. The air quality index is at 29, and that's in the good range. And the big allergen to be concerned about is dust and dander. That's listed as very high.
5: Good morning. I'm Michelle Martin. A bear broke into a Kentucky woman's home while she was sleeping. She says she slept through it all and woke up only after repeated calls from her sister, who saw everything from next door. The bear seems to have been drawn in by some KFC the woman left on her glass kitchen table. That table is now toast. She told Fox 56 she came away with two lessons. Make sure the front door is locked and definitely don't leave out the fried chicken. It's Morning Edition.
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7: This is Morning Edition from NPR News. I'm Sasha Pfeiffer.
5: And I'm Michelle Martin. Good morning. Anthropic is adding an invisible watermark to new models of its AI assistant, Claude. The change brings Claude into compliance with the European Union's AI Act. It will be applied worldwide. Here to explain how this will work is Beatrice Nolan. She covers AI for Fortune Magazine. Good morning.
8: Good morning.
5: So a lot of times when if I get an early release of a film that I need to watch in order to prepare for an interview, it'll have a watermark. So I think of it as something that goes over a picture. Like, how does it work when we're talking about text that an AI chatbot is generating?
8: Yeah, it's interesting because AI-generated text has been traditionally pretty hard to watermark, especially comparatively to images. Most AI-generated or AI-modified images already carry a type of watermark. Previously, the best we've had for text is these kind of probability checkers that make an assessment on how likely something is to be AI-generated based on style and word choice. But what Anthropic is introducing is a little different. They explained over the weekend how it's going to work. It's essentially adding an invisible mark. And the way it does this is when AI writes a sentence, it's not just spitting out words. It's making a tiny decision based on pattern prediction after every single word about what word comes next. A lot of the time, there are several words that could work equally well. Like if you think of a sentence like the weather today was cold and the AI could say gray or it could say overcast, either works. Whenever the AI makes a decision like this, Anthropic is going to be adding a mark. And anyone with Anthropic's tool to identify this can see if Claude was involved in the text.
5: Interesting. So can it be erased?
8: It's not clear yet because they haven't really released the details of how the tool is going to check. There's a theory that you could probably get rid of it if you're heavily editing the text, but like a light edit of the text probably wouldn't get rid of it.
5: So is this happening because of the EU law?
8: Yes, this is happening because of the EU's AI Act coming into force. It came into force on August 2nd. This requires

0: requires AI companies to mark AI-generated or edited content in a way that other systems can identify. I mean, notably other companies, including OpenAI, Meta, Google, Microsoft, have signed this code of conduct, so they will likely be introducing similar watermarks as well.
1: But this is the first we're hearing of this with Anthropic. You do expect the other companies to follow.
0: Yes, to be compliant with the EU AI Act, they'll probably likely have to do something similar. The only company that hasn't signed the code of conduct is SpaceX AI, which makes the AI chatbot Grok. So we'll probably be seeing a lot more of this. Anthropic's just the first to kind of lay out exactly how they're going to go about it.
1: So the supporters of the EU's AI Act said they wanted more protections from harm. They wanted greater guarantees of honesty and transparency. Do you have a sense yet? I understand this is very new, that they are satisfied by Anthropic's approach.
0: Yeah, I mean, the EU AI's transparency rules are just kind of built around that idea. Like, if something is AI written or AI altered, people should be able to find out. This is like worrying people as AI content gets harder to spot. It gets easier to pass off as human work. So it's a bit too early to see if people are satisfied by it until we get to see the results of it. But it seems like it is going to work on a lot of stuff. So I would imagine so.
1: Well, keep us posted.
0: Will do.
1: That's Beatrice Nolan. She covers artificial intelligence for Fortune magazine. Thank you so much.
0: Thank you.

0: 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It's about 8:49. I'm Kent Fulmer, and we've got the Marketplace Morning Report coming up in just a couple of minutes.
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0: 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The weather forecast is calling for sunshine today. The high is going to be around 77. It'll be clear tonight with a low down to 60. Sunny tomorrow with a high of 80. Currently 70 degrees at Elkhart, South Bend, Mishawaka, St. Joe, Goshen. Yeah, 70 degrees pretty much everywhere. Be sure to check out The World this afternoon. A group of teenage girls from Afghanistan had a love for robotics, but when the Taliban took over 5 years ago, they had to leave. They used their connections in high places with mixed results. We'll tell you about them during The World this afternoon at 3.
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5: From Marketplace in Los Angeles, I'm Nova Safo in for Kimberly Adams. Good morning. Diplomatic efforts between the U.S. and Iran appear stalled as the temporary ceasefire agreement expires today. Ship traffic in the Strait of Hormuz, which was already at a trickle, is now again essentially halted. And President Trump is telling Americans that higher gasoline prices are the cost for curbing Iran's nuclear ambitions. Marketplace's Henry Epp is here with more. Good morning, Henry.
7: Hey, Nova.
5: So what's actually happening in the Strait of Hormuz right now?
7: So according to the data from Kepler, just 5 ships passed through the strait on Saturday, none yesterday. That's compared to 31 passages the weekend before. CNBC reports traffic through the strait is now at its lowest level since May. But there's also reporting by Bloomberg, which indicates that a few million barrels a day is covertly getting through the strait. These are so-called dark ships with their transponders off that are ferrying oil through the passage and onto tankers in the Gulf of Oman on the other side. So while oil prices have risen lately, up about 5% in the past week, this workaround could be one of the reasons we're not seeing prices spike even higher.
5: Prices at the pump now are averaging about $4 a gallon. Give us some perspective on that, Henry. How much higher than usual?
7: It's a good bit higher than usual, about 29% higher than this time last year. And AAA says we're so far seeing the highest gas prices in August on record. Meanwhile, President Trump told a crowd at a rally in New York on Friday that Americans should get used to paying more for gas, that it's worth it to avoid Iran gaining a nuclear weapon. And also in that speech, Trump claimed that once the U.S. defeats Iran, he'll declare the Strait of Hormuz a territory of the United States. Iran's foreign minister, meanwhile, posted on Twitter that, quote, this strait will be opened and closed only under Iran's command.
5: Marketplace's Henry Epp, thank you. Let's do the numbers. Oil prices are higher this morning. Brent crude, the international benchmark, is up about 0.9% now, $89 per barrel. The U.S. standard, West Texas Intermediate, is up 0.8% at $83 per barrel. Dow, S&P, and NASDAQ futures are mixed, with the Dow future down 180 points. That's 0.3%.
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5: Tribal casinos are a $46 billion industry, almost three times the size of the casino revenues in Vegas and Reno. Native American tribes rely on the money they make from gambling operations to pay for health care, education, and housing. But a key vacancy in Washington is adding uncertainty to their financing model. Savannah Peters, reporter with the Associated Press, has been watching this and joins me now. Hi, Savannah.
8: Hi, Nova.
5: So what's going on? What's happening in Washington?
8: So the National Indian Gaming Commission is this three-person independent regulatory board, but its most important oversight tasks are vested in its chairperson. And the commission has been operating without a chairperson since January. And the experts I spoke to said the longer this commission isn't operating at full strength, the more that could hamper business growth and investment in tribal gambling.
5: And how does that play out on the ground in tribal lands and tribal casinos?
8: One big impact is that the commission's enforcement powers are really weakened when it doesn't have a chair. The NIGC says that its field staff are still keeping an eye on tribal casinos around the country, but without a chairperson in Washington, it really can't cite or fine tribes for any violations of federal gaming law that it might find. And then the other big impact is to management contracts. And these are business deals between tribes and outside casino operators that need the chairperson's signature. I spoke with the chairman of the Iowa Tribe of Oklahoma, which opened a new casino in April. But Chairman Jacob Keyes said a long-planned deal for the gambling giant Harrah's to take over day-to-day operations of that new property is on ice. And in the meantime, his small tribal government staff are having to manage the casino, which is this major burden that they didn't really plan for.
5: How worried are tribes about kind of the year ahead, let's say? Are they concerned about revenues getting affected?
8: Tribes are really concerned, and the area that concerns them the most is actually not related to those duties that are clearly defined in law, but related to the NIGC's chair's role as sort of an advocate for tribal gaming in Washington. Right now, tribal gaming is facing this new threat from prediction market platforms, which have really exploded in popularity since the 2024 election, including from tribal lands and in states where tribes have negotiated the exclusive right to offer gambling. Tribes say prediction markets in that way are violating federal Indian gaming law and their sovereignty. At least eight have filed lawsuits to that effect. And past commissioners and staffers have told me that typically the chairperson of the National Indian Gaming Commission would be sounding the alarm about this in Washington and advocating for the interests of gaming tribes.
5: And what have we heard, if anything, from the Trump administration? Are they open to getting the commission back up and running?
8: Yeah, I reached out to the White House and a spokesperson told me that the Trump administration values the National Indian Gaming Commission, but they didn't answer my question about whether or when it plans to nominate a new chair to lead the agency. Some tribal leaders I've spoken to have pointed out that the Trump administration has really strongly backed prediction markets. They say because of that, it's no coincidence that the administration doesn't seem eager to fill this vacancy. Others were more skeptical of that, and they point out that this leadership gap actually dates back to the Biden administration when the last Senate-confirmed chair termed out with no replacement on deck. So this could just be yet another example of something that's really important to tribes being sidelined in Washington.
5: Savannah Peters is Indigenous Affairs reporter for the Associated Press. Thank you for coming on our program.
8: Thanks, Nova.
5: I'm Nova Safo with the Marketplace Morning Report. 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
12: Good morning. The head of Central Command visited the USS Lincoln after reports of poor living conditions on board. What is Senator Mark Kelly hearing from the families of sailors? He joins us this hour of Morning Edition from NPR News. Wildfire expert describes state laws designed to protect homes from fire as literally all over the map. I'm Michelle Martin.
13: And I'm Sasha Pfeiffer. Several states rejected suggestions to keep trees and flammable plants away from houses. Also, does an erectile dysfunction drug help men and women who take it live longer? And the frontman of The Killers, Brandon Flowers, is going country. He's writing about his life and his family more than ever before. It's Monday, August 17th. On this day in 1959, Kind of Blue by Miles Davis was released. The news is next.
14: Live from NPR News in Washington, I'm Linda Kenyon. The deadline to establish peace talks between the U.S. and Iran expired today, with no negotiations planned and the status of the Strait of Hormuz still in dispute. NPR's Jane Arraf has more.
15: The U.S. and Iran signed a memorandum of understanding in June that called for reaching a final agreement in 60 days. There have been mediation attempts by other countries, but no U.S.-Iranian negotiations since then. Iran says the U.S. isn't serious about negotiating. President Trump has threatened new sanctions against Iran over their restrictions on the Strait of Hormuz. While the June agreement called for the U.S. to begin removing its naval blockade and Iran to allow transit through the key waterway within 30 days, neither of those have happened either. The ceasefire was broken in July with attacks by both the U.S. and Iran. Jane Arraf, NPR News, Amman.
14: The president's envoy and son-in-law Jared Kushner held a rare meeting with leaders in Hamas in Egypt yesterday. Today, he's in Israel meeting with Israel's prime minister Benjamin Netanyahu in an effort to achieve progress on a plan for post-war Gaza. NPR's Daniel Estrin in Tel Aviv says both sides appear to be at an impasse.
16: And so now the U.S. is pushing this new 15-point roadmap for Hamas to disarm and for Israel to withdraw. And Israel says it will not withdraw from Gaza until Hamas fully disarms. And a big group of Mideast countries is now saying that Israel is the one to blame for obstructing peace efforts. Those group of countries include the ceasefire mediators themselves, Qatar and Egypt. So Kushner is now in Israel. He's meeting Netanyahu to discuss his objections to the plan.
14: It's been 10 months since the ceasefire was declared. Wildfire activity is still high across several states in the western U.S. NPR's Lauren Sommer reports some of those states have struggled to pass rules that can help protect communities.
17: As wildfires have become increasingly destructive, researchers have learned how some houses are more likely to survive. It helps when buildings are made with fire-resistant construction materials. It also helps when the flammable vegetation is cleared away from them. California has long-standing rules requiring homeowners to take those steps in areas at risk. But Washington and Oregon have backtracked on efforts to pass the same rules after public pushback. And some western states don't have any statewide rules. Wildfire experts say that patchwork of regulations leaves many places vulnerable. Lauren Sommer, NPR News.
14: Hurricane Lala has weakened to a tropical storm after raking Hawaii without making landfall. Rainfall approached 3 feet in some places, turning rivers into raging torrents and threatening mudslides. Tropical storm conditions spread to Maui, Oahu, and Kauai. 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
0: This is WVPE News. I'm Kent Fulmer. Canadian National will host a whistle-stop event at South Bend's Union Station as efforts to bring Amtrak to the site gain momentum. WVPE's Michael Gallenberger reports.
19: Locomotives commemorating America's 250th anniversary are scheduled to stop at 10:50 a.m. Tuesday. Downtown South Bend Executive Director Willow Weatherall encourages rail fans to arrive a half hour early for food trucks, live music, and station tours.
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19: This comes as the U.S. Department of Transportation has awarded up to $3.8 million toward a project to bring Amtrak service to Union Station. The National Railroad Partnership Program grant will help with project planning and development. Michael Gallenberger, WVPE News.
0: Indiana residents faced significant risk from storms and flooding last week, and some lost their lives. This weekend, President Donald Trump approved an emergency declaration. Samantha Horton reports now the state can access financial aid through the Federal Emergency Management Agency.
21: Governor Mike Braun and state officials said the federal money will support emergency response. That includes storm-related repairs of utilities, roads, and bridges, and debris removal. Braun says it will strengthen work already underway. He mobilized the National Guard last Thursday and says it is working with state agencies, local officials, and first responders across the state.
22: Hearts go out to the folks that have to move out of their home where they've never had a flood issue in decades. So that's why you have state resources there to help, and we'll be there.
21: In northwest Indiana, more than 300,000 power outages were reported, and flooding in the state's eastern and central parts led to evacuations. Many of those were in Marion County. Like other counties, it saw a historic crest in the White River of more than 21 feet, about a foot shy of the 1913 record. Initial FEMA aid will be available for more than half of the counties in the state and is expected to top $5 million. I'm Samantha Horton in Indianapolis.
0: And Indiana received about $733 million less in federal funding last year. That's according to an analysis by the award indexer Granted. The state received $22.6 billion in federal fiscal year 2025. That's a 3% drop from the previous year. Medicaid funding actually increased to nearly $16 billion, but excluding Medicaid, competitive federal grants to Indiana fell 22%. The biggest factor was the end of an $868 million federal broadband award Indiana received in 2024 to expand high-speed internet access statewide. The weather forecast is calling for sunshine today. The high temperature is going to be around 77. It'll be clear tonight with a low down to 60 and sunny tomorrow with a high around 80.
23: It's Morning Edition from NPR News. I'm Sasha Pfeiffer.
24: And I'm Michelle Martin. Good morning. The USS Washington is on its way to the Middle East to relieve the USS Lincoln.
23: The Lincoln has been at the center of concerns over mental health issues, as well as lack of sufficient food and basic supplies, including soap. In a few minutes, we'll speak with Democratic Senator Mark Kelly, who's been in touch with relatives of sailors aboard the ship. But first, NPR has learned that supply chain issues haven't been limited to just this one carrier since the U.S. launched its war with Iran.
24: To hear more about this, we have reporter Steve Walsh with member station WHRO in Norfolk. Good morning, Steve.
25: Morning, Michelle.
24: So there have been reports about families highlighting problems on board the USS Lincoln. We've heard a lot of those stories from you. Democratic lawmakers are demanding answers. How is the Trump administration responding?
25: This has been a grueling deployment. USS Abraham Lincoln arrived in January before the war with Iran started, and sailors have been on the ship since the war began. The head of Central Command, Admiral Brad Cooper, wrapped up a tour of the region Saturday, which included a visit to USS Lincoln. He praised the sacrifice of the sailors. Cooper is quoted as saying, "History will record this deployment as one of the most operationally intense and consequential of the modern era." The administration has also been pushing back against reports from families who say the crews are under strain, including reports of sailors jumping overboard. Asked on Friday if the deployment had gone on too long, President Trump said, "No, not nearly long enough."
24: Steve, what have you heard from sailors and their families about these comments?
25: So not every sailor has the same reaction. I talked to the former acting head of force resiliency for the Navy, a Navy veteran, Andrea Goldstein, was in charge when the Navy was dealing with the rash of suicides in 2022 and 2023. She says the changes the Navy made started with creating a healthy command climate on the ships.
1: It's not one comment. It's creating an ambient environment of disrespect.
25: Dismissing sailors' concerns can actually make their situation worse. She says sailors may not recognize the impact of their constant stress until months after their deployment finally is over.
24: So can you just tell us a bit more about what conditions are like on these Navy ships in the Middle East right now, recognizing that many Americans at this point in our history don't have a personal connection to military service? So tell us what you can about it.
25: Right. So the problems with logistics are not confined to USS Lincoln. Supply lines have been strained since the beginning of the war. I talked with Sam Howard, a former Navy captain who lives in Virginia Beach. His son was on one of the ships in the USS Tripoli Amphibious Ready Group, which carries sailors and Marines. His son told him they quickly ran low on hygiene products and other supplies. The crew returned to their home port in Japan in late July, but they still haven't received all of their mail and care packages. As a former captain, Howard says he understands how quickly fatigue can set in.
2: I asked him very specifically about watch rotation and not having any port visits. And the comment that he made was, you know, not knowing when you're going to get a break. It was really among the toughest things that he experienced.
24: And now the Abraham Lincoln has been out to sea for more than 260 days. Do we know when they will be back?
25: So USS George Washington is now on its way to relieve USS Lincoln with their 5,000 sailors. It's hard to pinpoint when the Washington will arrive. Normally, you would expect both carriers to remain in the region for a week or so, but a Navy official who wasn't authorized to speak publicly told me that there is no standard handoff period, so the Lincoln could leave rather quickly once USS Washington arrives in the region.
24: That's Steve Walsh with WHRO in Norfolk. Steve, thank you.
25: Thanks, Michelle.
23: Now let's talk more about the USS Lincoln with a lawmaker seeking answers from the Trump administration, Democratic Senator Mark Kelly of Arizona. He's a former Navy combat pilot and NASA astronaut who sits on the Senate Armed Services Committee. Good morning, Senator Kelly.
3: Good morning, Sasha.
23: We mentioned earlier in the show that you've been in touch with relatives of sailors aboard the USS Lincoln. What are you hearing from them?
3: Well, we're hearing that the conditions are not what they or any sailor should expect. And, you know, they deteriorated over a period of time because they've been at sea for a record amount of time. I spoke to a grandmother of a sailor aboard the USS Abraham Lincoln who said, you know, her grandson, who, you know, was skinny when he joined the Navy, now looks like he's lost 20 to 25 pounds and is struggling. And it's depressing. And it's a difficult, very difficult situation. And Sasha, I have to say, kind of the worst thing about this is just this, the dismissiveness of the situation, you know, not only from the president who said the deployment is not nearly long enough, but the Secretary of Defense, Pete Hegseth, who just claims there's no problem. I'd say Admiral Cooper, you know, when he said this is
23: the head of CENTCOM, U.S. Central Command.
3: Yeah, the head of CENTCOM, when he said this is a consequential deployment. I think that's, you know, that's what you said in your reporting. Yeah, it's consequential in a lot of different ways. I mean, they got deployed to go to war without a strategic goal, without a plan, without a timeline. Now they're stuck and don't, you know, the administration can't figure a way out. And the consequence of this is just poor mental health and crew members jumping overboard.
23: The head of CENTCOM, who you just mentioned, Brad Cooper, this statement he issued over the weekend also described his visit as awe-inspiring. And he says that the Lincoln has, in his words, quote, the lowest number of cases related to mental health of the Navy's 11 aircraft carriers. Your thoughts on his comments?
3: Well, I haven't looked at the data, but when you have crew members jumping off because of the conditions, I mean, literally jumping off the ship to end their lives, that's a problem. And it needs to be investigated. So that's why, you know, myself and my colleagues are demanding an investigation. And you're misrepresenting an issue and you're ignoring an issue when you have crew members that are trying to end their lives because of what this deployment has been like for them.
23: You said you were calling for an investigation. What else do you want the Trump administration to do?
3: Well, we'd like to get a bipartisan delegation out to the ship to visit it. I did two deployments to the Persian Gulf myself. If I haven't had an opportunity to get out there, I've spent a lot of time aboard aircraft carriers. I think I could get a pretty good sense for, you know, how things are going. And we're going to continue to press this administration until our service members and their families get answers and get some accountability. This administration, on every issue, tries to avoid being accountable for their actions.
23: You just mentioned you've been deployed. As we said, you're a former Navy combat pilot. When you think about this deployment, which the Lincoln has been out there for nearly 9 months, how does it compare to your own deployments, and what concerns do you have about the people on that vessel?
3: Well, for Desert Storm, I think from the time we left to the time we got back was about 7 months. But we had port calls about a month and a half in. I think probably the longest, you know, we went was maybe, you know, 4 months without pulling into port. These guys are now approaching, I think they're over 200 days, and it's stressful. Being on an aircraft carrier is it's hard. It's not expected to be easy, but when there's no end in sight, you know, it's loud when the food is lousy and it sounds like it is, when you can't get your basic needs met, you're going to have, you know, a situation here it's going to be hard for these crew members. And this administration just does not want to address it.
23: Briefly, we mentioned the USS George Washington is being deployed to relieve the Lincoln. That means the U.S. will be without an aircraft carrier ready for deployment in the Pacific for some time. In your view, does that make a difference to national security?
3: Well, it's not unprecedented that I was in that battle group. It was stationed in Japan, Battle Group 5. We went to the Persian Gulf twice. Usually it's backfilled by a carrier from, you know, California. I don't know if that's the case here. It's not good for ours and our allies' national security in the Western Pacific not to have a carrier there. But I'm not sure what their plan is here. Usually this administration doesn't have a plan.
23: That is Democratic Senator Mark Kelly of Arizona. Thank you for coming on this morning.
3: Thank you.
23: If you or anyone you know is in crisis, text the National Suicide and Crisis Lifeline at 988. Again, that's 988. Actress Hayden Panettiere, who starred in the TV series Heroes and Nashville, has died. Her father said she was a, quote, force of nature who brought immeasurable love and joy to all who knew her. He did not share details about her death. Panettiere started acting when she was very young. She booked her first commercial when she was just 11 months old. She went on to act in soap operas and got a big break in Remember the Titans. I spoke with Panettiere in May to talk about her memoir, This Is Me, A Reckoning. She told me she had desperately wanted both to fit in the industry and to have a normal childhood. And that's very difficult in Hollywood.
4: I wanted to have friends that were my age. I wanted to go to school like a normal kid. I wanted to play sports. And I did get to do a lot of those things, but my peers didn't look at me as one of them.
23: She said she would get praise as a child for crying on cue by thinking sad thoughts. At first, she imagined an animal she loved dying.
4: And then as I got older and older, I became number and number to that. And the thoughts and the places that I had to go in my head became darker and darker. And how could that not have an emotional impact over time on you?
23: Panettiere had a daughter in 2015 and talked publicly about having had postpartum depression. She also got addicted to alcohol and drugs. All of that became storylines for the part she played on Nashville, the fictional country music star Juliet Barnes.
4: And having to go to set every day and play that out as her, I stopped being able to tell where the character started and where I ended. Like, we were just mushed together.
23: Panettiere eventually lost custody of her daughter. I asked Panettiere how she felt watching her daughter grow up in private and easily make friends, things Panettiere had not been able to do when she was that age.
4: Honestly, I'm happy for her. It's not bittersweet. It's very, very uplifting to me.
23: Hayden Panettiere was 36.

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1: 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It's about 19 minutes after 9 o'clock. I'm Kent Fulmer. And coming up a little bit later this hour, a drug that millions of men take for erectile dysfunction is now being used for entirely different reasons.
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4: The president's war in the Middle East is pushing up manufacturing costs everywhere, except maybe one specific industry with production roots on the Gulf Coast.
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4: I'm Kai Rizdahl. 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
6: Taking a look at the weather forecast for today, we are looking for sunshine. Looks like it's going to be a very mild day. The high temperature is only going to be around 77 degrees. For the middle of August, that's almost surprising. Tonight, clear with a low down to about 60. For tomorrow, mostly sunny with a high around 80. And then for Wednesday, looks like umbrella weather. Partly sunny, a real good chance of showers and thunderstorms. The high temperature is going to be around 78 degrees. 71 degrees in Elkhart, 70 in South Bend and Mishawaka.
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8: 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I'm Michelle Martin.
9: And I'm Sasha Pfeiffer. When Brandon Flowers was growing up, he fell in love with new wave music. The Cars, New Order, The Smiths. And he channeled those influences into his band, The Killers. With their debut album in 2004, they were a hit right from the start.

0: But Brandon Flowers had another influence in his life, a deeper one. It was his father's record collection filled with classic country music. He hasn't really tapped into that side of himself until now. His new solo album is called Thrasher. So it's just another day in paradise. Another raindrop in the sea. Flowers isn't quite sure how his fans are going to react.
1: There's that famous Walt Whitman quote, "I am large, I contain multitudes." And that's the way that I described it to the fans, is that, you know, I'm larger now than I was 20 years ago when I started this band and I was 21 years old, and I've just allowed room for these other influences. I would hate to just stick to one road.

0: for me.
1: It's a beautiful American tradition, country music and storytelling and this connection to people and to place. And I have those connections and I have these stories to tell. And I just thought this was just the perfect vehicle.
2: This album has been described as the most personal collection of songs you've ever written. There's a song on your album called One of Us that's really beautiful lyrics, especially for today when many people dwell on the negative. And the song talks about some of the simple joys that we take in life that we might not pay attention to if we're dwelling on the negative. I read that it's a tribute to a brother-in-law of yours who passed away suddenly several years ago. Assuming you're comfortable talking about that, how do you decide when something very personal in your life is material for your songs?
1: He married my sister when I was 6 years old, so he's been my brother my whole life. And there's this grief that you see my sister carrying, and you want to pay tribute to it. You know, my job is to reflect things, and I tend to look for the beauty in things. I think I got that from my mom. And it really comes through on a song like One of Us.

that's just, you know, you feel a sense of responsibility when you do it, but when I always come out on the other side grateful that I did, and it brought me closer to my sister, and so it's always a great exercise.

0: You have another song called Miss America that the lyrics are somewhat harrowing.
1: Yeah, that one's about another sister. We moved from Las Vegas to a rural town in Utah in 1989. And I was just 8 years old, but she would have been about 22 at the time, and she had three little girls already. And she was in a really scary relationship, highly abusive. And, you know, I had seen it firsthand, and I had heard stories, and, you know, he was someone that I was scared of. And so I like to think of Payson, Utah as this amazing refuge that was just far enough away for her to escape. There was just enough miles that separated it from Las Vegas that she could leave. And so many women don't have that opportunity.

0: America. Did you feel like you needed her blessing to write that one?
1: I definitely wanted her to give her seal of approval before we recorded it. So it was definitely, there was a process of showing it to her, yeah.
0: I read that you've said, and this is a quote, "I used to think my experiences weren't interesting enough. It took a lot of living for me to recognize that my story was never just my own. Other people have felt these things." Tell me more about what you meant by that.
1: Well, there's that great Scorsese quote, the most personal is the most creative. And I think when you're young and you're, you know, you want to be an artist or you want to be creative, you tend to look outside and not inside. I wanted to make grand gestures and use flowery language. And just slowly but surely as I get older, I realize that my language is beautiful and that I can speak about things in my own life. And I attribute people like, you know, Bruce Springsteen and Tom Petty to opening that door for me to be able to write about what I would actually know about.
0: Is this an album you think you could have recorded as a younger man, or did you need to age a bit before you could sing this kind of music?
1: Yeah, absolutely had to do it later on in life. I didn't have the chops to do it when we first started. I didn't know what I was doing. But it's taken a lot of hours and a lot of determination to get to this point.
2: When I stole away on that three lane headed south.
0: Going back about your dad and his love of country western and his influence on this, what has your dad said about this album?
1: He loves it. He thinks it's going to take off. My dad's 82 years old. He's going to be 82 in November. And I think he's secretly been waiting for me to make this record all along. He just said, finally.
0: That's Brandon Flowers. His new solo album is called Thrasher. Brandon Flowers, thank you so much for the time.
1: Oh, thank you.
2: So hold me in your arms. I think I'm going under. Take your time with my heart.
0: This is NPR News.
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4: 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It's just about 9:30. I'm Kent Fulmer. And coming up in about 15 minutes during Marketplace Tech, we're going to take a look at how one music company is encouraging independent artists to use AI. Not to make music, but to break into the business. Sounds interesting. That's coming up this morning at 9:45 on 88.1 WVPE. 71 degrees in Elkhart and Mishawaka, 70 in South Bend, St. Joseph, and Goshen. And the air quality index looks like it is in the good range at this hour.
5: Live from NPR News in Washington, I'm Dave Mattingly. It's not yet clear if any progress was made at today's talks in Jerusalem involving President Trump's Middle East negotiator and son-in-law Jared Kushner and Israeli Prime Minister Benjamin Netanyahu. The two met for several hours and were expected to focus on the president's 15-point peace plan for Gaza. That proposal's been endorsed by Hamas, but days ago, Netanyahu rejected it. Trade negotiators from the U.S. and Canada are holding talks ahead of this week's tariff deadline set by the White House. As Dan Karpinchuk reports, both sides appear to be holding firm on their positions.
6: Ottawa's Minister of Canada-U.S. Trade, Dominic LeBlanc, and his chief negotiator remained in Washington over the weekend, signaling the intensity of the talks over the next few days. Sticking points remain: the ban by most provinces on American liquor products, Canada's dairy quota system, and Canadian counter-tariffs on U.S. autos. For its part, Canada wants to head off the additional 50% tariffs President Trump has threatened, which are to kick in on Wednesday. It also wants tariffs lowered or eliminated on steel and aluminum, autos, and forestry products. If the talks fail and tariffs are imposed, Canada says it will retaliate. U.S. Trade Representative Jameson Greer says Washington will not tolerate any retaliatory measures. For NPR News, I'm Dan Karpinchuk in Toronto.
5: The Dow is down 148 points. This is NPR News.
4: This is WVPE News. I'm Kent Fulmer. In its 175 years of rail service, Elkhart has seen its share of railroad accidents. WVPE's Michael Gallenberger reports.
7: Andrew Medford reviewed some of them Saturday as part of the Elkhart Rail 175 presentation series. hosted by the National New York Central Railroad Museum. Those include a head-on crash in 1911 and a hazardous material spill in 1985.
8: 1,500 people were evacuated. That's mainly the neighborhood that is to the north and west of the yard. 75 people were treated at surrounding hospitals for minor skin and eye irritations.
7: Medford, the director of transportation at Lippert Components, says Elkhart's incidents show how rail safety has developed over time, with increased attention to avoiding risks entirely.
8: So we see all these overpasses and underpasses getting built, and that's a huge point of avoidance. That's limiting the interactions of cars with trains.
7: The Friends of the New York Central Railroad Museum is a financial supporter of WVPE. Michael Gallenberger, WVPE News.
4: And several news outlets in Florida and Michigan have been hit with bogus copyright claims filed with Google in recent weeks. All the coverage centers on a man running for Congress in Palm Beach, who's tied to a controversial data center in northern Michigan. With more on that story, here's Rick Brewer.
9: The future of a data center has become a hot-button issue on the campaign trail in Florida's 22nd congressional district, especially for Republican Michael Carbonara. While he's voiced support for local control over the project, several news outlets have pointed out that Carbonara's name is on the permit for a Bitcoin mine in Michigan's Upper Peninsula. Much of that reporting has been hit with false claims of plagiarism, triggering Google to pull down articles from search results. Attorney Karen Post says she couldn't find any information about the companies who filed these claims while working on an appeal.
10: So the whole thing just seemed very suspicious.
9: This comes as Floridians gear up for primaries this Tuesday. Carbonara's campaign did not respond to multiple requests for comment on the matter. I'm Rick Brewer.
4: Taking a look at the weather forecast for today, we're looking for sunshine. The high is going to be around 77 degrees. It'll be clear tonight with a low down to about 60 degrees. For tomorrow, look for sunny conditions. The high temperature is going to be around 80 degrees. 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
12: It's Morning Edition from NPR News. I'm Sasha Pfeiffer.
13: And I'm Michelle Martin. Good morning. Wildfires are burning across several western states, and those states prepared for fires differently. Some struggle to pass rules recommended by safety experts. NPR's Lauren Sommer has this report.
14: When the Old Trails fire started in Spokane, Dave Cocott got a warning to be ready to evacuate. He started packing up family keepsakes. Then he got an alert that a second wildfire was headed his way.
15: That's amazing to be threatened by not just one, but two fires. Really scary.
14: But Cocott wasn't actually surprised.
15: My first thought of these fires, like, here we go again.
14: Cocott has spent his career thinking about wildfires. For most of it, he was a fire protection engineer at the Spokane Fire Department. So he'd prepared his home for fires. The house has fire-resistant siding, not wood, and he cleared the flammable plants around it.
15: You kind of think, like, I don't know how the house would go through a fire, but I think ours would have done fine.
14: Studies show that houses that take those steps, manage vegetation, and use fire-resistant materials are more likely to survive wildfires. That's because houses get inundated with tiny burning embers, which is the main way they ignite. Cocott took those steps voluntarily, but he's been pushing for Washington to adopt them statewide. And state regulators were set to do that.
16: I now call to order this hearing regarding proposed changes to...
14: At a hearing in 2024, regulators got public feedback on the new wildfire rules. They released maps showing which parts of Washington are at risk of wildfires. Houses built in those areas would have to use fire-resistant materials like on the roof and siding. They'd also have to create defensible space, like keeping tree branches 10 feet away from a house. That last part raised some pushback at the hearing, like from Eric Seibel of the Tahoma Audubon Society, a wildlife conservation group.
17: I'm concerned that trees, which are our best defense against climate change, will be destroyed en masse if the provisions of the code pass.
14: State legislators stepped in and ordered regulators to redo the wildfire rules. Angie Lane is with Washington's Department of Natural Resources. She says by December, they plan to have new wildfire maps that more accurately show the areas at risk.
18: It's trying to make sure that people are smart building in those areas.
14: But there won't be rules requiring homeowners to manage their trees and vegetation because state legislators got rid of that. Washington isn't alone. Last year, Oregon lawmakers repealed their state's wildfire building codes and vegetation rules after public pushback. Ryan Mahandy is with Headwaters Economics, a wildfire and land use think tank. She says wildfire laws are a patchwork across the western U.S.
19: While many states face the same risk, what we're increasingly seeing is many different interpretations of how to reduce that risk. It is literally all over the map.
14: California has had building codes for wildfire-prone areas for almost 20 years. Colorado and Utah recently passed similar rules. But Idaho, Arizona, and Wyoming don't have them. Handy says some of the public pushback is over concerns about home insurance.
19: If you publish a map that shows my wildfire risk, am I suddenly going to be in the crosshairs of the insurance industry? Insurers have their own proprietary maps that are quite sophisticated.
14: In other words, insurance companies are way ahead of states in evaluating risk. And that risk is getting worse because hotter temperatures are priming the landscape to burn. Back in Spokane, Dave Cocott's house is okay. The fires didn't reach him. He says the damage in his community should be a wake-up call for Washington.
15: Fires are changing. These types of fires are changing. They're becoming much larger fires.
14: And he says that means states need to do more to prepare. Lauren Sommer, NPR News.
20: The drug Tadalafil, known by its brand name Cialis, is taken by millions of men for erectile dysfunction. Now there's a movement to repurpose the medication to help people live longer. NPR's Will Stone reports.
21: About a year ago, Christy Swicky made a change to her daily wellness routine. She added a low dose of Tadalafil.
22: It seemed very harmless. If anything, it's going to help blood flow, and that can be beneficial to our brain and our heart.
21: It's true that Tadalafil does improve blood flow throughout the body, though in general, those taking it are only concerned about one region. And Swicky says she definitely gets questions.
22: They're mostly just like, wait, what? You're a woman. What are you doing?
21: Swicky has a PhD in molecular oncology. She's built a following on social media around longevity. Her decision to take a drug intended for erectile dysfunction goes back to her own family history of heart disease.
22: That was my main focus of like, well, maybe this is a low-hanging fruit, something that I can do to prevent that.
21: In fact, high-profile figures in wellness and biohacking are increasingly talking up Tadalafil as a longevity drug. Swicky herself promotes it for an online clinic called Ageless RX. Dr. Janelle Decker is the medical director there.
23: I do feel like the observational studies out there are strong enough to warrant offering it as a longevity medication to both men and women.
21: This is a big reason drugs like Tadalafil are getting more attention. In recent years, research has shown that men who take these medications seem to fare better in a variety of ways. Cardiologist Robert Kloner is at Huntington Medical Research Institutes and the University of Southern California. A study of his looked at more than 8,000 men who took it for erectile dysfunction. They had a 55% lower rate of cardiovascular-related death and a 44% lower rate of death overall during the study period of about 3 years.
24: This to us is a very interesting signal.
21: In other words, he says, it's showing an association, not causation.
24: None of these drugs are FDA approved for longevity or for reducing major adverse cardiovascular events. Having said that, so many of these studies have all been consistent.
21: Some have found a decreased risk of dementia and Alzheimer's when taking these drugs. Tadalafil works by preventing the breakdown of a signaling molecule. This helps smooth muscle cells relax, blood vessels dilate, blood flow increases. It's already approved to treat a form of high blood pressure affecting arteries in the lungs and is similar to Viagra, which was originally developed as a cardiovascular drug. In fact, earlier this summer, Kloner was part of an expert group known as the Princeton Consensus Panel that concluded it may be appropriate to use low-dose Tadalafil for some men at increased risk of cardiovascular disease.
24: It's not something that cardiologists are routinely recommending, but these drugs in general are very safe.
21: He acknowledges, though, they're not as well studied in women. Some experts, including Dr. Stephen Nissen, are troubled this is catching on without high-quality data in humans. Nissen is chief academic officer of the Cleveland Clinic Heart, Vascular, and Thoracic Institute.
25: Absence of evidence of harm doesn't mean there isn't harm.
0: in the absence of randomized controlled trial data, it's pretty hard to justify.
21: Human trials are something Dr. Kloner at USC wants to do.
24: The problem with that is trying to find funding for it.
21: He says pharmaceutical companies aren't incentivized to do these studies because generic versions are already available. So for now, patients and doctors need to decide for themselves if a drug intended for the bedroom should also be used to try to extend life. Will Stone, NPR News.
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3: Good morning, I'm Sasha Pfeiffer. The Panathenaic Stadium in Athens has hosted some of the most elite athletes in the world. Now it's getting some scrubs. There's more than a century's worth of grime caked on its white marble from things like chewing gum and soda. So the stadium that hosted the first modern Olympics is getting a much-needed wash. Workers are using low-pressure cleaners to preserve the marble underneath. When they're done, maybe throw your gum in the trash. It's Morning Edition.
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5: The AI music company Suno wants to partner with independent artists. It's launched an incubator program called Suno Spark to provide grants, marketing support, and of course, Suno AI tools to unsigned musicians. Tatiana Cirasano is here to discuss. She's Vice President of Music Strategy at Midia Research, which consults in entertainment.
7: What's obviously really complex about Spark is that Suno is sort of aiming to partner with artists and offer support to them at the same time as it is battling lawsuits for its use of artists' music and training material. So there's a lot of complexity there. And I think, you know, it's understandably drummed up some controversy. But there's also some interesting points to me about how it also signals Suno moving from being a platform for creation, where its impact sort of starts and ends with creation, towards being a company that actually participates in an artist's journey post-creation, moving across the value chain into marketing and artist development and things like that.
5: How would you sort of characterize the state of debate in the music industry over kind of the growing presence of AI in music?
7: There's a lot of feelings, and I think that all of that is quite understandable if you think about it from the perspective of an artist or someone who works in the industry. But what I think is interesting is actually that if you look at historically how the music industry has confronted technological disruption, I would say that this is actually maybe the most open I've seen the music industry be, where in the past, the pattern is typically that the industry will go really quick to litigate and eventually sort of work with these platforms or new technology and monetize them. But it's often sort of reluctant to do so. Whereas with AI, even as the industry is understandably litigating the risks and fighting the risks to do with AI and music, they're also moving really quickly into the phase of wanting to make deals and partnerships and figure out what the opportunity is.
5: So what are you going to be watching as this Spark program and, you know, just this kind of debate about AI and music evolves?
7: What I've always been curious about with AI is how it's really accelerating disruptions that have actually existed in the music industry for some time, mainly the fact that it's gotten so much easier over time to make and release music. And that has sort of put a strain on a lot of the existing systems in the music industry. It makes it a lot harder to break through. It means that there's not really a mainstream in the way that there used to be because music listening is so fragmented. It means music is harder to monetize. These are

0: all problems that existed before, but that AI is really bringing to a head. So I think that it's going to be a pretty exciting and interesting time in these coming years as the industry finally sort of has to confront these problems and figure out how we're going to move forward.
1: That was Tatiana Cirasano at Media Research. Courtney Bergseeker produced this episode. I'm Megan McCarty-Carino, and that's Marketplace Tech.

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1: 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It's about 9:49. On Point is on the way at 10 o'clock this morning. And during today's program, researchers have spent decades trying to understand how the brain works. But much of the mind remains a mystery. We'll take a look at the question of why some secrets of the human brain are so elusive. That's coming up during On Point. You can hear that this morning at 10 and again tonight at 9 on 88.1 WVPE, Michiana's NPR station.
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6: It's Morning Edition from NPR News. I'm Michelle Martin.
7: And I'm Sasha Pfeiffer. President Trump says he wants the U.S. to scale back military cooperation with one of its allies, South Korea. He posted this online within hours of the planned start of joint exercises between the two countries. Trump's comments may be an olive branch to North Korea in the hopes of restarting diplomacy with North Korea that began and then stalled in Trump's first term. NPR's Anthony Kuhn reports from Seoul.
8: In a social media post, President Trump said that joint drills with South Korea are costly and send a hostile message to North Korea. He added that he has a good relationship with the North's leader, Kim Jong-un, and he expressed disappointment that South Korea had declined to help the U.S. with operations against Iran. South Korea's presidential office said it hopes that friendly relations between Trump and Kim will lead to meaningful dialogue between their two countries. But Trump's orders came as a shock to people waking up in Seoul.
9: I was really surprised that it came at this stage, which is right on the day of the start of the exercise.
8: Chon Inbom is a retired South Korean Army lieutenant general. He says such concessions to North Korea will be taken not as a goodwill gesture, but as a sign of weakness.
9: If you want to talk to the North Koreans and have them come to the table, all you have to do is say, okay, we give up and we acknowledge that you are a nuclear weapon state. And they'll come to the table and they will want many things.
8: President Trump also scaled back military drills in 2018. He held three summits with Kim Jong-un, but they failed to reach a deal, and the talks fell apart in 2019. Chon Inbom notes that Trump's move is likely to be welcomed by the progressive administration of South Korean President Lee Jae-myung. Lee wants to engage with North Korea, but so far Pyongyang has rejected Lee's conciliatory words and gestures. President Trump, meanwhile, has continued to speak favorably about Kim Jong-un. Returning from a summit in China in May, he told reporters aboard Air Force One that there had been no recent progress in reviving stalled diplomacy with Kim.
10: But I have a good relationship with him. He's been respectful of our country.
8: The Trump administration's 2026 National Defense Strategy says North Korea poses a nuclear threat to the U.S. homeland, as well as to allies South Korea and Japan. General Chon Inbom says Trump's message could have an impact on the debate in South Korea on whether to continue to rely on the U.S. for defense against North Korea's nuclear weapons or whether to develop their own deterrent.
9: Your traditional allies and greatest supporters of the alliance, they will naturally want their own capability to have nuclear weapons.
8: South Korea's defense ministry says that 10 days of joint U.S.-South Korean military drills began as planned. Anthony Kuhn, NPR News, Seoul.
6: It's been more than a year since Texas created its newest city, Starbase. People who work for Elon Musk's SpaceX live there. SpaceX's headquarters, launch site, and rockets are there, too. Now, Starbase is looking to expand its boundaries and annex more than 7,000 acres of surrounding land. Reynaldo Leaños Jr. reports.
0: It's a scorching August afternoon in South Texas, and Becca Hinojosa, the co-founder of the South Texas Environmental Justice Network, blasts the AC in her car.
11: We're driving along Highway 4, headed towards Boca Chica Beach.
0: As Hinojosa drives, large 18-wheelers and silver Cybertrucks zoom by her on the opposite side of the highway.
11: This road is always under construction. SpaceX is rapidly colonizing and changing the entire landscape of Boca Chica.
0: And very soon, the city of Starbase and Elon Musk's SpaceX could change this area by the Gulf of Mexico even more. In 2025, Starbase was created around SpaceX as a way for the company to grow its workforce and expand launches. Elon Musk established the complex with the goal of sending humans back to the moon and eventually to Mars. The city is now looking to annex land from private property owners and state land, and Starbase already controls the beach and road access during launches. According to documents that the city sent to impacted landowners, Starbase says they want this annexation in order to provide more efficient coordination with agencies like U.S. Customs and Border Protection and the Texas Department of Public Safety. Hinojosa is headed to a landowner's property that Starbase wants.
11: We're on beautiful, pristine land owned by a property owner who doesn't want to get sucked up into Elon Musk's city of Starbase.
0: Hinojosa has been in touch with several landowners, like 56-year-old Barbara Buckner. Her grandmother was a Holocaust survivor who fled Poland, settled in Chicago, and purchased less than an acre in South Texas.
12: You have people that they're trying to build a future for themselves, in this case, trying to build a retirement for themselves, and getting basically run over by a big corporation.
0: Buckner is opposed to annexation. She wonders, who is Starbase's priority? Residents or SpaceX? Currently, the mayor and one of the two city commissioners work for SpaceX.
12: I mean, how can you be supporting residents when you work for SpaceX?
0: The mayor didn't respond to several requests for an interview. Hinojosa fears environmental damage. In 2024, the Environmental Protection Agency found that SpaceX had violated the Clean Water Act after tens of thousands of gallons of industrial wastewater were discharged into surrounding areas. And Hinojosa says that kind of damage could come with more rocket launches.
11: I've come out here several times after a SpaceX launch to document all of the debris. I have photos of metal shrapnel blown up into this area that we're on.
0: SpaceX did not respond to questions about the environmental impact of rocket launches. Sofia Benavides is the Cameron County Commissioner of Precinct 1. That's where Starbase is.
13: The law allows them to do so, so there's nothing that we can do to stop it.
0: Starbase has until August 18 to hear back from impacted landowners to see if the city has the necessary signatures needed to go through with the annexation. Then they will hold two public hearings. And in September, city officials will vote on whether to annex or not.
11: They call it Starbase. You pull the curtain back. It's the SpaceX annexation. SpaceX threatens the Rio Grande Valley, and that's why we'll continue to resist.
0: Hinojosa's organization is looking into possible legal action to prevent the annexation. For NPR News, I'm Reynaldo Leaños Jr. in Starbase, Texas.
7: 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I'm Sasha Pfeiffer.
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2: 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We're looking for sunshine today with a high of 77.
3: The brain is the command center of your body and soul, but it's also the most mysterious organ in the body. Scientists are only just starting to scratch the surface of what the human brain is capable of and how it works.
4: Well, I mean, that is why I study the brain, is because that is who we are. So I look at the bits we've learned about the organization of the human brain as kind of a picture of what a human being is. We have the same little machines running in our heads, right? And I think that's lovely. It's what it is to be a human being.
3: I'm Meghna Chakrabarty. Today on Point, it's episode one of Brain Waves, our week-long exploration of the brain and its many mysteries.
4: I think we can use these questions to answer why questions about the brain. Notoriously scientifically difficult questions like, okay, why should the brain have special machinery for face recognition? Why should it have special machinery for language understanding? Why shouldn't we just have generically powerful mush that does everything, right?
3: First up, why the brain is so hard to research. Stay with us.
5: Live from NPR News in Washington, I'm Linda Kenyon. The USS George Washington is heading to the Middle East to replace the USS Abraham Lincoln, which has been at sea for more than 8 months. The Lincoln has been at the center of concerns over mental health issues, as well as lack of fresh food and supplies. Reporter Steve Walsh with member station WHRO says the transition could still take some time.
6: USS George Washington is now on its way to relieve USS Lincoln with their 5,000 sailors. It's hard to pinpoint when the Washington will arrive. Normally, you would expect both carriers to remain in the region for a week or so, but a Navy official who wasn't authorized to speak publicly told me that there is no standard handoff period, so the Lincoln could leave rather quickly once USS Washington arrives in the region.
5: The U.S. Supreme Court has rebuffed President Trump for a second time, declining to hear his appeal of a $5 million verdict in favor of E. Jean Carroll. A jury had found Trump liable for sexually abusing and defaming the former magazine columnist. Opening statements are scheduled to begin in Las Vegas today in the trial of the man accused of playing a key role in the 1996 murder of rap artist Tupac Shakur. Steve Futterman reports.
7: Prosecutors will accuse Dwayne Davis, a former powerful gang leader, of orchestrating the killing. He will not be accused of pulling the trigger, but rather putting together all the elements that ended with Shakur being shot. The key evidence will be Davis's own words in interviews and in a 2019 memoir, where he says he supplied the gun used in the murder and was in the car that drove up alongside Shakur. The defense is expected to claim that Davis was fabricating and embellishing. Shakur's cousin, William Lassane, does not believe the explanation.
8: Of course, he's going to evade accountability by saying that he embellished for the last 15 years.
7: Davis now also claims he wasn't even in Las Vegas the night of the killing. For NPR News, I'm Steve Futterman in Las Vegas.
5: China's exports are booming despite tariffs from the U.S. and Europe, but the latest government numbers show the rest of the economy is sluggish.
9: Many economists say China needs its consumers to spend, but the bulk of them have their wealth in real estate. Real estate investment dropped 19% in the first 7 months of the year, and home prices remain down. Homeowners feel poorer and are more cautious about spending. Retail sales, which is a proxy for consumption, was stagnant last month, growing at just 0.6% year-on-year. It also didn't help that there were heavy rainfall and strong winds hitting large parts of China in July, forcing factories and ports to shut. Tens of thousands of people were evacuated from their homes. Another reason people hesitate to spend? Unemployment remains high at 5.2% in July. Jennifer Pak, NPR News, Beijing.
5: You're listening to NPR. Actress Hayden Panettiere, best known for her TV roles in the sci-fi series Heroes and later Nashville, has died. NPR's Dhwale Saikautau has this remembrance.
10: Panettiere was a former child star who began her career doing commercials. Her movie debut was as the voice of Dot in Pixar's A Bug's Life. At 10 years old, she worked alongside Denzel Washington in Remember the Titans as the sassy daughter of Washington's assistant coach.
11: What do you want?
12: Is Coach Yost here?
11: We're busy. Interviewing for head coaching jobs. Got 11 offers and certainly no time for you.
10: Her popularity grew with her TV roles in Heroes and Nashville, as well as the Scream franchise. Recently, she released a memoir titled This Is Me, A Reckoning. Her father called her an incredible light and a force of nature who brought immeasurable love and joy to all who knew her. Dhwale Saikautau, NPR News.
5: A child safety trial against Meta begins in federal court this week in California. The lawsuit accuses the social media giant of contributing to the youth mental health crisis by knowingly and deliberately designing features that get children addicted to its online platforms. It also claims that Meta routinely collects data on children under 13 without first getting their parents' consent. States are seeking extensive financial damages that could total more than $1 trillion. I'm Linda Kenyon, NPR News in Washington.
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2: 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It's about 10:06. The weather forecast is calling for sunny conditions with a high of 77.
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14: This is On Point. I'm Meghna Chakrabarty. Today, we're kicking off a week-long look at the human brain, and we're calling it brain waves. Okay, I know you see what we did there, haha, but it's actually a perfect title, because every time we try to describe the human brain, I have to say it is hard not to use loose, ephemeral language about it, like waves. Because brain waves are the best we can do to put the fact of human thought into words. And it's unsatisfactory, to be sure, because, I mean, what is human thought, really? How does it work? We all 9 billion of us humans, we all know something happens when we're thinking, but we don't know exactly how it happens, but that something really changes when we're thinking, something flows. So that's why we call it a brain wave. What I'm saying is that it's hard not to drift into the mystical when talking about this still most mysterious of human organs.
15: This intricate and marvelous network of neurons has been called an enchanted loom, where millions of flashing shuttles weave a dissolving pattern.
14: The inimitable Carl Sagan in a 1980 episode of Cosmos, exploring different parts of the brain and what they do. And by the way, I absolutely love that phrase, an enchanted loom. So today in episode one of Brainwaves, why is the brain so hard to research? Well, joining me to answer that question is Nancy Kanwisher. She's a professor at MIT in cognitive neuroscience. She spent her career studying, quote, the functional organization of the brain as a window into the architecture of the mind. And by the way, Professor Kanwisher, I think that's a metaphor that Dr. Sagan would have loved also. Welcome to On Point.
16: Thank you. My pleasure to be here.
14: So what first got you interested in delving into the mysteries of the human brain?
16: Well, for me, it's hard to imagine how you could not be interested in the brain, because it's kind of who you are, right? And so you watch yourself do things and think things, and you think, what is that? What just happened? Why did I think that? Why did I see that? Why does this thing look like that? How can we not wonder what's going on in our own minds?
14: Right, exactly. How can we not? And yet it's still, after, I'd say, thousands of years now of human beings attempting to understand better what's going on in our minds, I think one of the first sort of archaeological pieces of evidence of trying to tinker with the brain came from ancient Egypt, right? So what, 1700 BC or even earlier? But we still don't really understand it. I like to think of it as, I mean, this is not original to me, but like as the original black box in terms of like something happens in there, but we don't have satisfactory ways of accessing that. I mean, is that a decent analogy?
16: It is as a subjective experience of a regular person. Mm-hmm. But on the other hand, the cool thing is that we actually do have ways to approach it scientifically. All kinds of different ways to kind of open the black box and ask what's going on. And we can do that just by measuring behavior. It's kind of like, you know, if you had a car and you're trying to figure out how does this thing work and you couldn't open the hood, you could drive it around. You could figure out some stuff. You could study sometimes cars break down like this. Sometimes they break down like that. That would give you a lot of clues about how cars work. But at the same time, you could open the hood and look inside. And so when we try to understand the mind and the brain, we go at it with both approaches. We measure behavior, kind of the external emanations of whatever's going on inside, and try to infer what's going on inside from what people do and see and report. But we can also look inside with amazing tools of the last few decades of neuroscience research.
14: The last few decades, right? That being key. The advances have been really incredible. So throughout the rest of the show, I want to talk with you in detail about what those advances are and how they work. But first, can we just take it down to like the most fundamental level? I mean, how would you describe the brain is gray matter. About what, 8 pounds of it in an average human? Is that too much?
16: I think it's more like three.
14: Three?
16: Yeah.
14: So I just radically expanded the size of the human brain. Wishful thinking. Okay, 3 pounds of it. Sort of what are the most important parts of the brain to understand in this conversation?
16: Okay, so I guess we could break it down into three main kind of chunks. There's all the subcortical stuff where you have these nuclei that do different things, and they do some pretty basic survival things like control breathing rate and digestion and stuff like that. They also do some more important things like control your habits and your ability to learn. And then sitting on top of that is this massive bundle of fibers, millions of miles of fibers. You can think of it as the wires of each neuron has a wire coming out of it that connects it to other neurons. And so about 40% of the volume of your brain is white matter or just wires.
14: Oh, so the neurons that you're talking about.
16: Yeah, the connections.
14: 40% of the brain are those neurons?
16: Something like that.
14: Wow.
16: Yeah. And then sitting on the top, the outer surface, is called the cortex. And it's the size and thickness of a large pizza. And so if you imagine taking a large pizza and trying to fit it in your head, you have to crumple it up. That's why the brain is all folded, because its native structure is this surface. And to fit that surface in your head, you have to crumple it up.
14: Okay. Help me out here. So are there neurons in the cortex as well?
16: Yeah. That's where the cell bodies of the neurons are.
14: Got it.
16: Yeah. That's where most of the conscious thinking, perception, action planning, all the stuff that we think of as thoughts and intelligent behavior is constructed mostly in the cortex.
14: Okay. And all of this is happening because those neurons connect with each other.
16: Yeah. They have to connect with each other or they can't do anything.
14: Right. And so those connections are called, well, I guess it's the space between the connections technically is the synapse.
16: That's right. What's the whole thing? Like, you know, it's the structure on what's called the presynaptic neuron and the postsynaptic. They come together. There's a space between, and there's a whole lot of fancy molecular biology that enables a chemical signal to go from one neuron to the next.
14: And how many synaptic connections are there in a brain?
16: Around 100 trillion.
14: I just looked it up before we started talking that there are...
16: So did I.
14: There are, in comparison to the 100 trillion synaptic connections in a human brain, there are only 100 to 400 billion stars in the Milky Way galaxy. So we're talking about a system between our ears that is inherently more complex than, what a galaxy would be if all the stars were connected.
16: Yep.
14: How do you wrap your head around that fact?
16: Well, I think the number of neurons is relevant, and indeed it is a very complicated thing. But it's not just the number of neurons. You know, we could take this 5 ounces of yogurt that I was eating right before we started here and say, oh, well, you know, there's God knows how many atoms in there. How complicated? Well, it's not that complicated. The atoms are really similar. So the question with brains is, what are the regularities that we can discover across all of those neurons and all of those synapses? What are the principles that help us understand what is going on in general? How do these things enable computation? How do they enable us to see? How can we take visual information and bring it into our eyeballs and have it make some neurons fire in the retina in the back of your eye and then do a whole bunch of computations and know what we're looking at? Mm. Right? And we can think about those questions without having to have a story about each neuron individually. We can rather say, well, there's these kind that do this kind of thing, and they make that kind of connection to these other neurons, and that enables this kind of computation. So we go up a level in or two in generality to try to extract the principles that span that large number of neurons and synapses.
14: Got it. Okay, so we're starting to get into why it's so hard to research the brain here. But before we do more of that, I think there's a great example that you have of, you know, even in today's world where we have more machines or tools than ever, it can still be really hard. You have a friend named Bob, is that right?
16: Yeah.
14: Can you tell us what the story of you and Bob?
16: Yeah. So Bob is a friend of mine who I have known really well for a long time. And a bunch of years ago, he was staying over at my house en route to a conference in a neighboring state. And he was going to leave early in the morning. And so early in the morning, I hear him shuffling around in the next room, and I'm kind of vaguely only half awake. And I think, okay, that's fine. Bob's going to his conference. You don't need to feed him breakfast. You don't need to get up. Go back to sleep, blah, blah, blah. And then I hear this crash. And I go in, and Bob is unconscious on the floor there. And so I, you know, shout at him, and I'm terrified, and I call 911. And long story short, after multiple days of doing every possible test, and first telling me this is a heart thing, not a brain thing, and my saying, consider that it's a brain thing. It was a brain thing. He had a large tumor smack in the middle of his brain.
14: Wait, can we go back? I don't want you to make this long story short.
16: Okay, okay.
14: Right? Because so you found him on the floor.
16: Yeah, yeah, and I shouted, and he didn't answer.
14: And then you called?
16: And I called 911. And then as we were waiting for the ambulance, he started to wake up. He's kind of woozy. But he's sort of coherent, and he and I are trying to figure out what the hell just happened. And we don't know what just happened. And so he's coming to, and he feels a little weird, but more or less okay. And so when the EMTs arrive, they take all his vitals and they say, well, we can't find anything wrong. And they say to us, well, you know, you could go to the hospital or not. I'm like, I think we need to know what just happened.
14: Right.
16: So I drove him myself to the Mount Auburn ER, which is like a mile from my house. And they did test after test after test. They couldn't find anything wrong.
14: Like totally normal, Bob.
16: Totally normal. So nobody's stressed out. We're like, okay, that was totally weird, but whatever. He seems okay. And just before I left the ER, I figured it eventually. I was like, I got to go to work. He can call me when he's ready to be picked up. Just before I left, I thought, I should report this thing that I've noticed about Bob over the last few years. And what I had noticed and not really allowed myself to fully engage on because it was so scary is that Bob had completely lost his ability to navigate, to know where he was in the world. And so I had seen this in a bunch of ways. Like Bob and I used to go hiking together all the time. Yeah. And, you know, I was better with the maps than he was, but he was okay, right? But things had gotten so bad that he would routinely get lost in his hometown,
14: okay,
16: where he'd lived for years.
14: So, Professor Kantwischer, hang on for a second.
16: Yeah.
14: Because when we come back, I want you to tell me the other part of this story, like how all these things were brought together. Yeah. So today, it's episode 1 of our week-long exploration called Brain Waves, and we are talking about why the brain is so hard still to this day to research. We'll be back. This is On Point.

0: This is Michiana's NPR station, 88.1 WVPE. 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We're looking for sunshine today with a high of 77.
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3: You're back with On Point. I'm Meghna Chakrabarty, and today is the first episode of our week-long look at the human brain. The series is called Brain Waves, and we are talking today about why the brain still is such a profound mystery, not only to ourselves, but to science as well. And I'm joined today by Nancy Kanwisher. She's a professor of cognitive neuroscience at MIT. And Professor Kanwisher, so your friend Bob, for a while, couldn't have even found his way around his own hometown.
4: That's right.
3: When you remembered that, what happened then?
4: Well, it was, it was a catastrophic kind of loss of an ability.
3: Yeah.
4: And yet it was weird because at the same time, Bob had this very high-powered job. He was doing great. He was flying around the world, doing important stuff, getting highly paid, widely respected in his field, doing just fine. Mm-hmm. And so on the one hand, it just seemed kind of weird. Like, how could there be something wrong with him given how well he was functioning in the world?
3: Yeah.
4: And the stupid thing is, if anybody should have understood how that could happen, it was me.
3: The cognitive neuroscientist.
4: The whole point of my research for decades has been that different parts of the brain do different things. And that means that you can have a real problem with one part of your brain that produces a catastrophic but kind of specific deficit, and the rest of your brain can function just fine.
3: Mm-hmm.
4: But it didn't really all come together for me until that moment in the ER where I'm thinking, okay, consider the possibility this is a brain thing. Of course, the ER doc just said, oh, no, this is not a brain thing. This is a heart thing.
3: Right, because he had lost consciousness.
4: Who knows why?
3: Okay.
4: I mean, docs are overconfident. Anyway,
3: right.
4: So I go off to work and I check in a few times and they haven't found anything. Everything's fine. And then that night, I'm over at a friend's house, and the phone rings, and Bob says, get over here immediately. They found something in my brain.
3: So they finally did a scan, essentially.
4: They finally did a scan after, 12 hours of doing all these other things and thinking this is not a brain thing. They finally do what I told them to do, check his brain. And they, so then I drive over there quickly. On the way over there, I remembered that we had scanned Bob in one of the experiments in my lab.
3: No.
4: A few years before. So I called my lab tech on the phone and I said, find those old data. I can't remember what it was a few years ago. See if you can find them. Because when we do a functional scan, we also do an anatomical scout just to get the lay of the land. And they're not designed for clinical uses, but, you can see stuff. So mm-hmm. Let's look and see, right? Maybe it'll be useful. So I get into the hospital and the MR tech says, you want to see this thing?
3: Oh, boy.
4: It's like, oh, my God.
3: That's not really what you want to hear.
4: Not what you want to hear. So we go in, and there is this enormous thing in the middle of his brain the size of a lime.
3: A tumor the size of a lime?
4: Yes.
3: Oh, my God.
4: Horrifying. Horrifying, horrifying. So then I go back, and I look up the anatomical scans that my amazing lab tech has just sent me. And I look through the same part of the brain, and the amazing thing was, even though those scans were from 3 or 4 years earlier, you could see it. It was smaller, but it was there. And that ended up being quite diagnostic. told us that it was quite slow growing.
3: Mm-hmm.
4: And that's good news.
3: Right.
4: And it turned out that what he had was something called meningioma, which is not cancer. It's not great. You can't have this big thing in the middle of your brain blocking, you know, fluid flow around the brain. You got to take it out. But at least it's not one of the really aggressive, horrible cancers that will kill you.
3: Okay, so this is so fascinating. First of all, is he okay? Did he have it removed?
4: He had it removed. It took 11 hours of neurosurgery, and he's doing great.
3: Is it one of those surgeries where he was conscious during the procedure?
4: No, thank God.
3: Okay. I'm just fascinated by those procedures because you can have the patient be
4: conscious.
3: Oh,
4: absolutely. So, okay, but yes, we collaborate with people who do those. Yeah, it's amazing.
3: I won't get us off track, but okay. They removed a lime side. Yes. Okay, I'm just picturing a lime and like holding it up against my
4: head. No, exactly. Huge. Like how do you even get it out without? Anyway, they managed to. It was in the space between the two hemispheres so they could get it out without disrupting other tissue. Incredible.
3: But here's what's so fascinating about this story to me is that we're talking about this huge mass. But it only had a functional impact on this one narrow aspect of who he is in terms of what? Being able to have an accurate sense of direction.
4: Exactly.
3: It could have. I'm just amazed by it didn't have an impact on a ton of other things.
4: No, that's the thing about the organization of the brain is that different bits do different things. And so you can radically disrupt one of them and, you know, really lose a complete ability. And yet everything else can be fine.
3: Okay, so this is why, again, I'm just so obsessed with why the brain is so difficult to research, because it's big. This lime size thing is big, and it's obviously coming into contact with multiple in one specific area of the brain, but it's big, so multiple parts of that area, which I presume a lot of them do way different things than directionality. But
4: that's
3: yet
4: true.
3: Those other things weren't impacted?
4: That's true. I find that kind of mysterious, too. But I guess it was just bumping into and, you know, maybe eating a little bit of one part of the brain and, you know, evidently not having much of an effect on the others.
3: The thing is,
4: the fact that different parts of the brain do different things is actually a real lever that we have as scientists to help us understand it. It's like one of the oldest methods in science is you have a complicated thing you're trying to understand. Whether it's a machine or a cell or a brain, is like first figure out what the parts are.
3: Yeah.
4: And then try to figure out what each part does. And then maybe someday you'll figure out how the parts work together.
3: But that sort of, you know, that trillion level connection of synaptic or synaptic connections makes me think that another challenge, though, is if that same type of growth had happened in another person, it very likely that it could have impacted a different function, even though it was in the same location?
4: Absolutely. Well, if it was in the same location, I'm not sure.
3: Okay.
4: But it is one of the basic methods that's been around in our field for 100 years. Long before we could look inside the brain with fancy imaging methods, the main way we had to understand the organization of the brain was by studying people who lost specific abilities. For example, people who have something called prosopagnosia, which means that they can't recognize faces. And in a few cases, they're completely normal at everything else. They can recognize words and scenes and places, and they know where they are, unlike Bob. They just can't recognize faces.
3: Wait, so let me get some clarification on this. When you say recognize faces, do you mean that they see someone's face who should be familiar to them and they don't know who that is, or they just don't even know they're looking at a human face?
4: No, they know it's a face.
3: Okay.
4: So the title of the Oliver Sacks book is misleading. Nobody would confuse their wife for a hat.
3: Ah, got it.
4: They would rather confuse their wife for someone else, right?
3: Okay.
4: Or be unable to tell the difference. So that in prosopagnosia, you know it's a face. You just don't know which face.
3: Wow, but you can recognize everything else in your visual
4: in the specific cases, right? Yeah. Often brain damage affects many things, and then you can have multiple deficits. But in the cases that are of most interest to scientists are those rare cases where the lesion is very small and the deficit is very specific.
3: Wow. But couldn't that lead us to believe, or me as a layperson, that different functions are highly, highly localized in the brain, whereas, in fact, what we know from research like yours is that a lot of brain functions happen in different places and work together? Am I wrong about that?
4: What I would say is many functions, many parts of the brain conduct extremely specific functions.
3: Okay.
4: Okay, even for those extremely specific functions, like face recognition or navigation, there will be multiple brain regions that do it. Right?
3: Yes.
4: So it's true that a given mental function needs lots of brain regions. But it's also true that for many brain regions, that region just does one thing.
3: Oh, I see. Okay.
4: Take face recognition, for example. Yeah. There's this very, very specialized region that my lab wrote about decades ago called the fusiform face area. It's very, very specifically responsive to faces. And it's the same region that when lesioned makes you prosopagnosic, makes you unable to recognize faces. So we know that region is specifically involved and necessary for face recognition. But you can't recognize faces just with that region alone. You need eyeballs. You need a retina. You need your primary visual cortex.
3: Yeah.
4: And of course, to be able to say who you're recognizing, you need to be able to speak or press a button or somehow get the information out. So a whole mental process will recruit many different brain regions for different stages. But at the same time, many individual brain regions do just a teeny tiny, very specific part of that.
3: Oh, fascinating. Okay. So now let's get back to sort of just the mechanics of why doing this research has been so challenging, because you kind of hinted to it before. Prior to the recent past, I mean, what tools did researchers have? Observation.
4: Well, you could study behavior, like I mentioned, like driving a car around and trying to figure out how it works without opening the hood, right? So that actually got us really far. Like, a lot of what we know still about psychology and perception and thought and language processing is done with simple behavioral experiments. They're actually very, very powerful. You have to be clever in the design of your experiments. You have to really think hard, but you can learn a lot just by studying behavior. And then you can learn yet more by studying how behavior gets disrupted in people with brain damage,
3: right?
4: What bits can be disrupted independently of which other bits. And all of that was going on in very rich detail before any of the modern methods came along.
3: Okay. And then there's also, I mean, the more brute force methods, right, in terms of, I don't know if was there sort of conscious patient surgery going on and like surgeons poking at different parts of the brain and seeing how that affected a person's abilities?
4: Absolutely. Absolutely. So it's one of the major methods in our field happens from people who are undergoing neurosurgery. And going way back many decades, there were some famous neurosurgeons in the Montreal Neurological Institute in Montreal who reported all kinds of wild things. Like, if you know, they'd have people's brains open for neurosurgery and they would stimulate different parts and they would find all kinds of wild things. Like, one of my favorite was they stimulated this woman's brain in some location. I forget where. But anyway, she reported, "I feel that I'm not welcome here."
3: Oh, wow.
4: Isn't that wild? And, you know, and there's another recent paper from a colleague at Stanford who reports that another brain region, when patients are stimulated there, they have a feeling of incipient possibility, like that things will change soon in the future. Like, these totally weird, fascinating, intriguing things.
3: This is why we're going to just come back to this over and over again this whole week, that like it seems so almost like magic to me, and I'm not prone to that because I love science, but the idea that a part of the brain can be stimulated, I suppose, even just by like pressure or, I don't know, electrical current or
4: something. They're doing this with electrical currents.
3: Okay. Yeah. But just through that, something happens through how the currents are then processed by the brain that make us feel these like spiritual, emotional things, like a physical process turns into a matter of the heart or the soul. I mean, it kind of amazes me.
4: Yeah, because that's where our mind lives. And you go activating neurons there, you affect mental experience.
3: Well, we're going to do a whole hour on consciousness later, but go ahead.
4: Okay, but more in a more mundane way. So you take that face area.
3: Yeah.
4: And some colleagues of mine showed years ago, they had somebody who had an electrode right there on top of his face selective region. And they stimulated it while he was looking at a face. And there's this amazing video of this guy talking about what he's experiencing. He's looking at his neurologist and he goes, "Whoa, your face just metamorphosed. Like, you turned into someone else. That was a trip."
3: Oh, my.
4: Yeah. So that's fascinating and freaky, but it's also deeply informative because it tells us that very region is not only activated when you look at faces, it is causally involved in your perception of the face, because if you stimulate it, you change what the face looks like.
3: It also makes me feel highly vulnerable, honestly. We can get to that later. But okay, so there were observational techniques. There were some surgically related techniques. But the really big change came with imaging.
4: Yep.
3: Right?
4: Yep. And in the early 90s, some really smart physicists, I had nothing to do with this, figured out how to take MRI scanners that have been around for a while already and tweak the physics of how they got the images so that they could, one, take the images really fast. So instead of taking like 45 minutes to get a series of images through your knee, like cross sections through your knee or something, they could take a series of cross sections through your brain in a second.
3: Okay? Wow.
4: So they could take them fast. But then the other equally important thing is they tweak the physics so that the brightness of each little 3D pixel in the brain in their images showed you not just the density of tissue, but blood flow. Mm. And blood flow is related to neural activity. And so that you put those two things together and you get movies of brain activity.
3: And this was in the 90s?
4: Early 90s, yeah.
3: Early 90s. How long have you been in the field?
4: Oh, God. All that time and more.
3: And more. Okay.
4: Yeah. No, but in fact, the first, before MRI, the earlier brain activation method was called PET, positron emission tomography. And the first PET study was published on the cover of Science in my first year in graduate school in 1981. And I looked at that blurry image and I thought, must do that.
3: Oh, wow.
4: It took me 10 years of beating at the doors before I was ever allowed access to a brain imaging device.
3: 10 years?
4: 10 years,
3: gosh,
4: yeah.
3: Gosh, golly. Yeah. But the reason why I asked that is it's like having the scales fall from your eyes as a researcher to basically see it's like what almost real time brain activity in terms of the change in blood flow in different parts of the brain. What... The first time you were able to do that in a research project or experiment, like, what was that like for you?
4: Oh, like beyond thrilling. I mean, just mind blowing. Right. So one of the first experiments we did, we finally got awarded a few hours a week on the scanner over at MGH. And, you know, nobody told us how to use it or what to do. It's like, okay, Saturday morning, 6 to 9, it's yours. It's like, here are the keys to the 747, go fly to Europe. It's like, So I recruited two of the smartest people I knew, and it's like, okay, we're gonna try to figure this thing out. And it was just wild. You know, there was like, you know, we had no idea what we were doing.
3: Who was your subject?
4: Oh, usually me. or whoever we could grab from the lab. And, you know, we would go over there and like these big error messages would appear on the screen. Arcing may occur. And we'd go, oh, my God. But anyway, even early on, one of the first things we did was to just make the simplest possible experiment. It's kind of pretty dumb when you think about it. It's like, OK, let's scan people while they're looking at faces and while they're looking at objects. And let's see if there are any bits that are more active when people look at faces and objects. Because we knew about this phenomenon of prosopagnosia. Mm-hmm. And we thought there should be a bit in there in the brain that's doing that. And so I remember we scanned me first, and I came out of the scanner, and me and my two coworkers are in the little room next to the scanner doing a quick data analysis. And it's like, holy crap, there's a little blob right there.
3: Oh, no.
4: Yeah. And then you could just, you know, there was simple software. You could just look at the time course of activation. You see these big bumps when I was looking at faces,
3: yeah,
4: and these little teeny bumps when I was looking at objects.
3: But there was a difference.
4: Oh, yeah.
3: Okay.
4: And then we're like, oh, my God. And then my first thought was, okay, that's amazing. We'll never see that again. And so a few days later, okay, let's try that again. We put me in again, same blob, same response. And so then, you know, then we started scanning other people, and it was like really clear. Everyone had this little thing in more or less the same place in the brain, and it was very, very selectively responsive to faces.
3: Wow. Okay. You're listening to Professor Nancy Kanwisher. She's a professor of cognitive neuroscience at MIT, and she's helping us kick off our first episode in our week-long series we're calling Brain Waves. And today we are talking about why it's still, even with things like imaging and the advances in imaging, why it still remains really a challenge to do research on the brain. So we'll have more in just a moment. This is On Point.
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3: The president's war in the Middle East is pushing up manufacturing costs everywhere, except maybe one specific industry with production roots on the Gulf Coast.
4: The U.S. producers are really blessed with some of the lowest feedstock costs in the world.
3: I'm Kai Rizdahl. 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
6: You're back with On Point and our special week-long series called Brainwaves. Today, we're joined by Professor Nancy Kanwisher. She's a professor of cognitive neuroscience at MIT. And we're talking about why it's so hard to research the brain. And before I get back to you, Professor Kanwisher, I just want to let folks know that AI is going to come up not only in our conversation today, but also later in the week when we're going to talk about how our understanding of consciousness in the brain may help us pin down a better definition of what AI would have to do to convince us that it's doing actual thinking, right? So understanding what thinking is in the brain and then wondering if AI is doing something similar. So our question for you is, what would AI have to do to convince you that it's actually thinking? Grab your phone, get the On Point Vox Pop app. If you don't already have it, obviously go to wherever you get your apps and look for On Point Vox Pop. You can also call us at 617-353-0683. That's for later in this special week. But Professor Kanwisher, I'm going to talk about AI and your research in just a few minutes, but I wanted to stick with what you were talking about regarding what MRI imaging was able for you to see. Because it's a perfect example, the little sort of tiny bit of the brain that was necessary to see, to recognize human faces. How do you know from that, then, that it is uniquely important or it's part of a bigger system in the brain?
7: Yeah, you don't know from MRI alone that it's important in the sense of causally involved. So you have to use other methods, like electrically stimulating that region, or like finding people who have damage to that part of the region. If those causal manipulations affect their ability to recognize faces, or affect the face they're looking at right now in the case of stimulation, that tells you that it's causally involved in face perception.
6: Okay.
7: But of course, no part of the brain can act alone. Every part of the brain has to get input from other regions, has to send output to other regions, probably has to talk to lots of other regions. And so just because that region is specific doesn't mean it's acting alone. Of course, it's acting with lots of other brain regions.
6: All right. But our understanding of what that sort of system of regions might be and how they function can change, right? Let me go back here, because no offense to cardiologists or heart researchers, but I look at the human heart as a really beautiful but purely mechanical organ.
7: It's
6: right?
7: A pump.
6: It's a pump, right?
7: Yeah.
6: Like the valves do what valves do. Mm-hmm. The atria and ventricles, they squeeze. The muscle does what it does. But in terms of how it works, we pretty much know. Whereas with the brain, I'm thinking of researchers who do memory research. Again, just reading from like the lay press, I've heard that like every year or so, there's a different understanding of like what parts of the brain are really important for where memory not only resides, but how we access it, et cetera. It seems like it's very fluid in terms of what parts of the brain do what. And I don't know if that's a result of where researchers are looking at a particular time, like where they're shining their light, or if the brain, I don't know, like

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1: Understanding the meaning of a sentence, this happens in your language cortex, in the temporal lobe and the frontal lobe, and we can map that out in each person individually, and we know exactly where those regions are. And my colleague Ev Fedorenko at MIT has shown that those regions are extremely specific for language. They do not turn on when you do anything else. Okay, so those things are really rock solid.
2: Okay. So in those cases, the car analogy would work.
1: Yeah. It's like a carburetor, or I don't know enough about cars, but is it like the different pieces of the motor that do different things?
2: But it sounds like in other cases, I mean, I'm just keep coming back to memory. You mentioned working memory. It's not so much a mechanical analogy. It sounds more like a computational one.
1: Well, all of these are computational.
2: Okay.
1: It's just that some of these computations are very specific and go on in particular brain regions, and other ones are more general operations that recruit a lot of the brain in an overlapping way. And so things like recognizing faces and understanding language and navigating have highly specialized machinery for each of those things, whereas things like holding information in memory or accessing long-term memory, these are things that are more spread around in more general purpose parts of the brain.
2: Okay, so back to the lab. You have the MRI as a very, very groundbreaking tool. I'm trying to remember. Functional MRI?
1: MRI is like where we look not just at the structure, but what parts are active in different conditions.
2: So that's the one that gives you the movie of the brain.
1: Mm-hmm.
2: And are CT scans as important as MRI for
1: not so much in my field.
2: Okay.
1: They're kind of blurry. You can't really see the structures as well as you'd like.
2: Okay. So those are better for emergency rooms, I guess.
1: Got it.
2: Okay. No, I was just curious because, again, we're talking about tools. What is it right now that you have difficulty understanding or can't see or can't measure in the brain that you'd love some nerdy engineer out there
1: Boy, do I have a wish list. It's especially salient to me because the neuroscience tools that are available in animals are breathtaking.
2: What are they?
1: Well, things like optogenetics that enable you to label a particular set of neurons, turn them on, shut them off at particular periods of time in a particular brain region. You have spectacular ability to measure and control neural activity in animal brains that we don't even approach those abilities.
2: Yeah, we can't do that.
1: Yeah. So the kinds of things that I would really love to get better data on from human brains are recordings that enable us to record from lots and lots of neurons in the same place at once. And this is beginning to happen. There are methods called neuropixels that are being used in animals where you have like thousands of electrodes in approximately the same place in a brain. And so you can really see the neural code with incredible precision. And so people are starting to be able to do little bits of this only, you know, briefly during neurosurgery when it's clinically required anyway, but giving these much higher resolution pictures of neural activity and how it changes over time. And that's what we need to really study. How does the brain compute?
2: Okay. I mean, I'm sorry I didn't realize this before, but you've raised what is the biggest challenges in studying the human brain, in that the person needs to be alive. The brain has to be functioning. You can get, you know, structural studies done with
1: a dead brain.
2: Tissue level studies. Those are actually really quite important in some fields like Alzheimer's, et cetera. But in terms of learning how it's working in real time,
1: they have to be alive.
2: Yeah, which is why ethically, like, you run into some big roadblocks.
1: Yeah.
2: So let's jump to AI here. Is AI changing that?
1: It has radically changed our field. Most obviously, we use AI tools to analyze our data. But at a much deeper, more interesting level, AI models have become our hypotheses of what the brain is doing. And I never thought I would be taking this seriously until a few years ago. Many other people jumped on this bandwagon long before I did, but they started by showing that, you know, convolutional neural networks that suddenly became able to recognize objects really well. You show them an image and they'll tell you that's a person or a dog or a toaster or a tree or whatever it is. Those work extremely well on natural images. And this started happening abruptly around 2012 and due to just more compute and more training examples. And so then that was the first time we actually had an AI model of visual object recognition. And that

0: It gave us a hypothesis about what might be going on in the brain. And on the one hand, you might say, well, there's no reason to think the brain is doing anything like that. Why should it be like that? It's just a totally different thing. It's a computer program, not a wet bunch of goo produced by natural selection, right?
1: Yeah.
0: But it turns out that there are striking similarities between how those AI programs optimized by deep learning methods function and how the brain functions. And this is astonishing and fascinating and empowering.
1: Is it a superficial similarity, though?
0: I don't think so.
1: No.
0: Because we can look, for example, in the visual system, we can look layer by layer in the AI models, and we can look stage by stage in the processing stream in the brain. And we find not just similarities, but layer-wise similarities. Early stages resemble early stages in the networks. Middle stages of processing in the brain resemble middle layers of the networks. There are striking similarities. And I don't want to overstate it. They're not the same thing. But the similarities are astonishing. And that empowers us to use these networks to ask all kinds of questions. And so one of my favorite things is I think we can use these questions to answer why questions about the brain. Notoriously scientifically difficult questions like, okay, why should the brain have special machinery for face recognition?
1: Uh-huh.
0: Why should it have special machinery for language understanding? Why shouldn't we just have generically powerful mush that does everything, right? And so I used to end every talk with that as just an interesting question that I never thought we'd be able to answer. And then a few years ago, my then postdoc, Katarina Dobbs, came along and she trained an artificial neural network. She gave it a whole bunch of labeled objects, object images with their labels, and a whole bunch of face images with their identity labels. And she trained the network to recognize objects and to recognize faces. And importantly, she didn't tell it, these are faces, these are objects. She just mixed them all together and trained it. And it got really good at both object recognition and face recognition. And then she looked inside, and she found that that network had spontaneously segregated itself into two different pathways.
1: Like, wow.
0: The AI optimization had realized that we have two different problems here, and we're going to assign different parts of the network to solve them. And when we got that result, the hair stood up on the back of my neck. It's like, holy crap. This totally different optimization method has recapitulated things that we've been looking at in the brain for a long time. So evidently, this is just what a kind of computationally optimized solution looks like.
1: I see.
0: And so this is happening across the board. My friend Josh McDermott is studying how people hear. And he's been studying in great detail how we localize a sound. Where is it coming from? How do we perceive pitch? And he's showing again and again that if you train an artificial neural network to do various audio tasks, they spontaneously recapitulate what we've known about human hearing for decades.
1: So you're telling me that current research is showing how spectacularly elegant the brain actually is.
0: It's not just elegant. It's showing us very specific properties of how the brain works are echoed in these AI models.
1: Or that Mother Nature is really, really good at making efficient
0: really
1: systems.
0: It's really good. And also, there are only so many ways to make these things go so that when you optimize the network and evolve a brain, you often end up with similar solutions.
1: Okay, that's interesting. You know, the reason why I asked you if the similarities are superficial is because this is where we're going to get back into sort of the woo-woo side of brain research is, as I'm hearing you, I'm also feeling this impulse to hold on to my humanity and hold on to the romance of, like, the black box that we started off with. Like, I don't know why, but I just don't like hearing that right now, well, already we're at the point where AI is starting to show us the whys of the brain, meaning that it may be as systematically complex as those 100 trillion synaptic connections in our brains.
0: I hear you, but as a scientist, I really like this because now we have a way forward. It's given us actual testable hypotheses of how the brain is computing. And that is just beyond thrilling.
1: Has the decades of research you've been doing about the human brain, has it sort of changed the way you carry yourself through the world on a daily basis? I mean, do you look around and you're like, my brain is processing that is a camera. And now I mean, do you know what I mean? It's like,
0: yeah, well, I think every psychologist or cognitive neuroscientist is attuned to weird little things. Like, why did I, you know, make that misstep? Why was I confused by that thing? Why did I misperceive that image? Why did I think that person meant this when actually they meant that? And we follow those things because there's clues about the algorithms running inside. And so all of us use those and follow them whenever we can.
1: Wait, tell me more. Has it improved your life?
0: Oh, I wouldn't go that far. It's given me hypotheses to test in the lab, and that improves my life because those are fun.
1: Yeah. I don't know if you're a spiritually inclined person, but does that sort of the thoughts about like what it means to be human, what it means to be you, does your mind ever drift in that direction while you're doing your research?
0: Well, I mean, that is why I study the brain, is because that is who we are, right? And so I look at this, the bits we've learned about the organization of the human brain is kind of a picture of what a human being is. For example, one of my favorite brain regions discovered by my colleague Rebecca Sachs is a brain region that's extremely specialized for thinking about what other people are thinking. And I love that because I think that's part of the essence of being a human being, is to spend a lot of your waking minutes thinking about what other people are thinking. That's part of who we are. And we all have one of those things. And I just love that. I don't see that as undercutting our humanity. I see it as celebrating and revealing our humanity.
1: That is a beautiful, beautiful thought. Like that as a species, it's so important for us for survival to get a deeper understanding of what someone else is thinking, that we actually have a brain region dedicated to just that.
0: Absolutely. And also the fact that we all have these things. We study the parts of the brain that everyone has. It's part of what we all share. Like, we have the same little machines running in our heads, right? And I think that's lovely. It's what it is to be a human being.
1: Well, Professor Nancy Kanwisher, Professor of Cognitive Neuroscience at MIT, it's been such a pleasure to speak with you. Thank you so much for joining us and helping us kick off this special series on the brain.
0: My pleasure. It's been really fun.
1: Okay, so that was episode one of Brain Waves, where we talked about how hard it is, or why it's still hard, to study the human brain. In the next episode, we're going to take a look at what I mentioned earlier, consciousness, the very thing that makes us human.
2: It's about feeling, being. It's having an experience of redness or of pain, taste of ice cream or the sound of children's laughter.
1: Yes, but we still know so little about it. Like, what is it? And again, I'm going to come back to this question over and over again. How is it that electrical impulses, physical ones in our brain, lead to this infinitely mysterious thing we call human consciousness? That's in the next episode of Brain Waves. Catch you then. I'm Meghna Chakrabarty. This is On Point.
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12: I'm Chris Boyd. Up next on Think, older generations of adults don't believe their Gen Z colleagues are working as hard as they possibly can, to which Gen Z replies, right.
13: The relationship to work is totally different, where it's something much more transactional. It's much more about making money and less more about making meaning. And there's no longer this belief that work really should be at the center of your identity.
12: We'll talk about why many of the youngest adults participating in the economy now are refusing to build their lives around their jobs and skeptical of the idea that hard work will pay off for them anyway. And we'll consider what older generations who were urged to lean into careers might learn from their youthful coworkers. Our conversation starts after a short break.
14: Live from NPR News in Washington, I'm Linda Kenyon. As annual joint military exercises between the U.S. and South Korea begin this week, President Trump says he has instructed the Pentagon to substantially reduce future war games. NPR's Anthony Kuhn in Seoul reports that this hints at a concession and possible attempt to restart diplomacy with North Korea.
15: President Trump said he was ordering the drills to be scaled back because of his good relationship with North Korean leader Kim Jong-un and North Korea's unthreatening attitude towards the U.S. while Trump has been president. He said that the drills are costly and send a hostile signal to Pyongyang. He also noted that South Korea had declined his request for help in military operations against Iran. South Korea's defense ministry said that 10 days of exercises with the U.S. military aimed at defending South Korea against threats from the North began as planned. Monday is a substitute day off after a Saturday holiday in South Korea, and there was no immediate comment from South Korea's government. Anthony Kuhn, NPR News, Seoul.
14: Public safety officials in Indiana say at least 7 people have died during days of heavy rain and historic flooding in the state. Samantha Horton reports.
16: Records show Indianapolis had more than 20 feet of muddy water in some areas when it crested in parts of the White River that flows through the city. Sunday, city officials started to put away floodgates, and people were out on the trails that had been closed off the day before. Marion County Emergency Management Director Jacob Spence says some people with homes along the river will need to wait before it is safe to return.
17: It may be about Tuesday as the earliest that the water gets far enough away and back towards the riverbanks that a majority of those homes will be safely accessible.
16: As recovery efforts are underway, businesses and nonprofits have jumped in with supplies for basic needs and a relief fund to support people impacted. For NPR, I'm Samantha Horton in Indianapolis.
14: A voter advocacy group in New Hampshire is challenging a new state ban on using student IDs to check in at polling places. As NPR's Hansi Lo Wang reports, other Republican-led states have also recently passed similar laws.
18: New Hampshire and Indiana have stopped allowing registered voters to check in at the polls with student IDs. A similar ban in Florida is set to start next year. Republican state officials say these bans support election security. There is no evidence, however, of widespread voter fraud involving student IDs. The Coalition for Open Democracy, a voter advocacy group, is now suing over New Hampshire's ban. They argue it violates the U.S. Constitution for burdening eligible voters' right to vote and discriminating against younger voters. In April, a federal judge ruled Indiana's ban is likely unconstitutional, but that ruling was paused after Republican officials appealed. Voting rights advocates in these states are now trying to help make sure eligible students have a state ID or another accepted identification to vote in upcoming elections. Hansi Lo Wang, NPR News.
14: You're listening to NPR News in Washington. Authorities in the Democratic Republic of Congo say the death toll from the current Ebola outbreak is now more than 2,000, making it the deadliest outbreak of the disease in the country's history. And as Michael Koloki explains, Congo's confirmed cases have reached almost 5,000.
19: A new report from the Democratic Republic of Congo's Public Health Institute shows that the total number of Ebola deaths recorded so far has surpassed those during the 2018 to 2020 outbreak, which had previously been the country's worst on record. The current outbreak is caused by the Bundibugyo species of Ebola and has no approved vaccines or treatments. The U.S. Centers for Disease Control and Prevention says that violence against healthcare workers is among factors making response efforts challenging. For NPR News, I'm Michael Kaloki in Nairobi.
14: President Trump says vandals are to blame for large swaths of dead grass on the National Mall near the World War II Memorial. That's the same spot where the president had a stage built and hosted crowds for his July 4th celebration. Trump made the accusation on social media, but did not say why he believes vandals created the damage, rejecting that the trampled turf was due to the Independence Day celebrations. The president has repeatedly blamed vandals for damage to his renovation projects in Washington, D.C., like the reflecting pool. Those accusations often without evidence and sometimes despite opposing accounts from his own administration officials. I'm Linda Kenyon, NPR News in Washington.
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6: 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Sunny today with a high of 77.
12: The classic American attitude toward hard work is bring it on. Many of us were raised to believe we could achieve anything if we put in enough effort. But many members of Gen Z entering the workforce in this era of gig work, BS jobs, and AI being trained to replace human labor, they formed a different conclusion, which is that striving is for suckers. From KERA in Dallas, this is Think. I'm Chris Boyd. It's not that these young adults are unwilling to work at all. They're just not convinced that their jobs should sit at the center of their lives or that exhausting their energy and attention on a career is likely to pay dividends. My guest is a few years older. She is a millennial who started her work life with guidance to lean into her big ambitions. But lately, she started to wonder whether the generation coming up behind her is onto something. Emmy Neatfeld is a journalist. Her recent essay for The New York Times is titled, Gen Z Fell Out of Love with Work. I don't blame them. Emmy, welcome to Think.
13: Thank you so much for having me, Chris.
12: You wrote a memoir a few years ago about the hardships in your childhood. Just for purposes of this discussion, what should we know about the perspective that you formed about hard work and its potential benefits starting when you were a teenager?
13: I grew up in a pretty tough family situation. Both my parents struggled with mental illnesses, and it meant that I spent time in foster care and as a teenager with periods of homelessness. I also grew up hearing from my mom, who had dreamed about going to Stanford. She was always talking about, if I had only gone to Stanford, my life would be so different. And so when I was a teenager, I believed that there was this path out of my really depressing family situation and economic instability by, you know, get into the right college, study the right major, and then graduate and have this economic success.
12: So you built this identity for yourself as a striver, right? Someone who could overcome things. What do you think, Emmy, that that did for you? And what did it maybe do to you as you got older?
13: Well, it gave me this sense that I wasn't just living in my present, that I was living in my future. So even though I was sleeping in my car at one point, I was sleeping in my car studying for the SAT. I believed that I wasn't just what was going on at that moment, but that there was so much more in front of me. And I think that can sound really cheesy to say, but it really was true, this sense of like, I am also my future. At the same time, I really drove myself into the ground. I struggled with depression, with eating disorders, with self-harm. And the adults around me were like, well, it's because you're so stressed. right? Because you believe that if you don't like achieve all this stuff, your life isn't worth anything. And, you know, in hindsight, I think they probably had a point.
12: I mean, was there part of you in those early days that wondered, like, when you would be able to stop trying so hard?
13: Yeah. I thought, you know, maybe one day I would have enough money to be able to, like, buy a Frappuccino every day, and then I would have made it, right? Yeah. And then just everything was going to be easy, everything was going to be perfect. And I don't think I really realized that striving is not just a behavior you do one day or for one year. It becomes something that's part of your personality, and it's really ingrained into your sense of like self-worth and even your sense of morality.
12: You finished college, you actually went to Harvard and started at Google ready to lean in, which was the order of the day. By the time you left Google, you felt really differently about the company. Talk a little bit about what made that a bad experience and how it sort of reframed the way you thought about work altogether.
13: When I entered Google, I just felt like I had really made it. You know, I could definitely afford a Frappuccino every day. I could afford like three a day. And I was working in this job that was like the hot job. Google was one of the most beloved companies in the country. And I really felt like I had found a community in my coworkers. I found a lot of meaning in my work. And then I went through a sexual harassment situation, which is honestly what happened to me is what happens to tons and tons of young women and even young men. And I reported it to HR, went through an investigation process. And by the end, I was totally jaded about the corporate world, about believing that your company was a place that was like a family or something that loved you. And so it did really change my view on what it means to love a job.
12: Yeah. First of all, I'm really sorry that happened to you. You started thinking maybe you should be careful about ever loving any job again.
13: Yeah. Yeah, I did. And I went and I actually worked at a company that I, you know, thought was kind of evil and soulless. And I just wanted to see what it felt like to work at a place like that, right? To really decouple my love from what I did. And spoiler alert, it was really awful. And I only lasted like 9 months. But I was going through this shift that so many Americans were going through at the same time. It was 2021 when I left Google and, or 2020, 2019, I don't know, one of those years. It was that era where we were all kind of falling out of love with work and realizing like, wow, we've given ourselves so much to these companies and they don't owe us anything in return.
12: So let's talk now about Gen Z, which is coming right up behind millennials. Members of Gen Z are now in their mid-teens to late 20s. And I will note, of course, I recognize that I'm making some broad generalizations here, but generally, Emmy, how does that generation think about work?
13: The ways that I think about work as a source of meaning and selfhood and transcendence, that is completely foreign to Gen Z. This process of becoming disillusioned, that has already happened to, I'd say, most members of Gen Z. The relationship to work is totally different, where it's something much more transactional. It's much more about making money and less more about making meaning. And there's no longer this belief that work really should be at the center of your identity or even the center of your life.
12: And this is even members of Gen Z who are leaving school with like a lot of education. It's not simply people who, you know, didn't finish. People are still struggling to find decent jobs that would actually use all the knowledge and the skills they've been building through their education.
13: I think there's this sense that a lot of people have been tricked or swindled, where you grow up and you hear you have to go to college, a college education is necessary. One student I talked to was like, you know, I thought there was this clear path in front of me from college to a job. And this student, he studied computer science. He worked in IT all through college, and he still applied to more than 200 jobs before getting a job through a connection.
12: Emmy, for anyone listening who hasn't applied sort of cold for a job in a long time, will you just talk a little about how it works now that most companies post open positions on these massive online portals?
13: So there's Indeed, that's one of the big ones. There's thousands and thousands and thousands of jobs, but people from all over the world are applying. They're often applying using bots. They're applying using like AI resumes, AI written cover letters, and then the companies are using AI tools to screen out applicants. And there's been some reporting about how these screening tools are often pulling wrong data, like about people's GPAs or their history. Like, it's not even necessarily going off of the facts, and people are just being rejected en masse. And so there's really this sense that like the jobs that are being posted aren't even real, that it's just companies, they've already found the person they want to hire, but for legal reasons, they have to post the job. And so each job application is like essentially feels hopeless. And there's so, so many that you have to get through. You know, I think it's, we've always kind of known getting a job is all about who you know. But I think that actually has come to a different level today with today's young people. And it's really upsetting to them, because if you're 20 years old or 22 and you don't come from a family with a lot of connections, like, how are you supposed to know people?
12: You talked to some graduating university students about their job searches, and they're not just frustrated or demoralized. They're terrified. What kind of fears do they have about the future?
13: There's this sense that all of the good jobs are being replaced by AI. Like, there are still jobs, but it's things like loading in a warehouse or being a home health aide making poverty wages. And so especially for students who have gone through college and who have taken out student loans, and I'm talking about really students who did everything the right way. Like, they did exactly what liberal arts students are told to do. They studied what interests them. They worked really hard. Like, these are the type of students who a decade ago in a good economy, you know, might have easily found a job being an assistant or just having any entry level normal job. And the sense is just that those jobs are not there. And how are you going to support yourself? And increasingly, how are you going to support your aging parents?
12: Mm. It's such a turnaround, because I think in this country, we have a long history of faith in the idea that anybody willing to work hard enough will eventually be rewarded. We could go through a litany of reasons that hasn't been equally true for everybody, but generally many people believed it. Gen Z has this sense that the ones rewarded are the exception, that like eternally struggling is more like the rule of the economy they're graduating into.
13: I think that those expectations have totally changed. And I think a lot of critics want to point this on Gen Z and say, well, they just don't have enough faith. They just don't have enough hope. But there's really a lot of data that this is reflecting the changing reality of the job market, where if you are in the same job for 10 years or 20 years, you're probably not getting wage raises that track with inflation. Jobs are way less linear than they used to be. There's a lot more hopping required. And so many of the ways that young people like make it big, they have nothing to do with that effort, like day to day, or they don't appear to have effort day to day. It's like, you know, you see people get rich doing day trading or doing crypto or OnlyFans, or as a social media influencer. And those are really like windfall economies where most of the time nothing happens or you just lose all your money, but sometimes you strike it rich. And so basically the workplace seems more like a casino than it does like you're training for a marathon.
12: And you learned that members of Gen Z believe they need to earn a lot of money before they could possibly feel financially stable, let alone financially successful. How much are we talking about here?
13: There was a survey that suggested that Gen Z said they needed almost $600,000 a year to feel financially successful.
12: Wow.
13: And so that would put you in the top, yeah, in the top 2% of earners. And I mean, that's kind of a shocking number. And if you look at the like longer term data, people say they need to be in about the top 5% of earners to feel successful. And, you know, now that number is like 600K. And it was kind of surprising to hear students, even who came from like pretty poor backgrounds, telling me that they thought they needed $200,000 a year, like just to be stable. And a lot of that was driven by like high costs. By thinking like, in order to have a better life than my parents had, I don't need 10% more money. I need three times as much money or six times as much money. And I think there's also this sense that as the social safety net falls apart, you need to be able to build your own safety net and be able to build a safety net for your family. Because a lot of students today are very worried about their parents. Like some graduating students I talked to, their parents are like 80.
12: That's really interesting, this idea that young people, young adults feel like no one is coming to rescue them. Their parents maybe can't and the government won't.
13: Yeah, absolutely.
12: And I mean, how has that assessment of financial stability affected the sense that Gen Z feels like they could ever have a family if they want one?
13: When people are talking about the declining birth rate and fertility, the percentage of Gen Z that says they want to have kids, I think it's close to 50%, which is very, very low if you compare it to millennials or any really generation before. And I definitely think finances are a huge driving factor of that, where people feel like, okay, maybe I can, you know, have stability for myself. And other people I talked to were like, well, I'm just not going to have stability, right? I want to be a marine biologist or a musician. And so I'm just going to be poor. You know, I might die early because I can't have health insurance, but like that is the type of trade-off that I need to make for myself. And if you're in that position, you know, you can't really bring a kid into that.
12: My guest is journalist Emmy Nietfeld. We're talking about her New York Times article, Gen Z Fell Out of Love with Work. I don't blame them. We'll be right back.

0: This is Bird Note. Osprey are impressive birds of prey, with a wingspan more than 5 feet across. They primarily eat fish. And this bird is delivering a fresh catch to his mate and chicks. Osprey pairs construct large, open stick nests, and they'll keep adding new material year after year. An established nest can get up to 6 feet wide and 12 feet tall. While the ospreys only occupy the upper portion of this structure, other birds take up residence below. For decades, researchers have observed small songbirds raising their young inside active osprey nests. Cavity nesting species, like house sparrows and European starlings, seem right at home in the stick structure's nooks and crannies. This unexpected living arrangement is a classic example of a survival strategy called protective nesting. Nesting birds, be they songbirds or raptors, must always be on the alert for egg-eating predators. But with pescatarians in the penthouse suite, the nest's smaller tenants get 24-hour security without ending up on the menu themselves. And if a raccoon dares to approach, they'll make sure the ospreys hear about it. There's nothing quite like a good neighbor. For Bird Note, I'm Ariana Rimmel.
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2: This is Think. I'm Chris Boyd. Today we're talking about the really dour attitude many members of Gen Z have about what the world of work holds for them. My guest is journalist Emmy Neatfeld, whose article about this for the New York Times is headlined, Gen Z Fell Out of Love with Work. I don't blame them. Emmy, how would you say, where youthful striving does exist, how does it look different than when you started your kind of post-college career about a decade ago?
3: Young people today are really bullish on entrepreneurship. About two-thirds of young adults say they would like to be entrepreneurs. And when I was interviewing students for the story, even the mechanical engineers and the civil engineers were like, I want to run my own civil engineering company, or I want to work for myself. Versus a decade ago when I was graduating, it was all about, oh, what's the hot company, right? It's like, I want to work at Google, or I want to work at Palantir. When I was interviewing students, not a single person named a company that they wanted to work for.
2: Wow. I mean, as a journalist, if you don't mind my asking, are you freelance or do you work for a company?
3: I've been freelance for about 5 years, and then I'm planning to join a company imminently.
2: So there are pros and cons to either side.
3: Absolutely. Yeah. Yeah. And I think that there's a sense of like, if you are a freelancer, you can control your destiny. You have more control over things like personal branding, which matters more now than ever. And then on the flip side, you probably don't have health insurance unless it's coming from your parents or from a partner.
2: I do not have an entrepreneurial instinct, and I really admire it in anyone of any age. But I mean, if you think about it, entrepreneurship historically has offered very high rewards, also very high risks. What are the appeals of taking on the risks of working for yourself as opposed to the risks of working for a company and just not, you know, rising as high as you might like?
3: Well, I think that the company jobs used to seem really stable, and now there's a sense that a boss can always fire you. Mm. That you don't have tenure anymore. A lot of people are seeing that they don't have promotion as much as they'd like. There's data that the average length of time until a first promotion is getting longer and longer. And so I think that, like, a lot of the students I talked to, there was the sense of like, you know, it's not even worth it to play that game for those roles, that just the potential payoff is not high enough. And maybe that will change when people are, you know, getting ready to have kids or settle down or something like that, and they want less risk. But right now, it almost seems like the risky path is the safer path.
2: So I'm going to sound like your aunt here, and I'm aware of that risk, but I'm Gen X. And I do remember, like, in the first years of my career, things felt tenuous. It was very financially challenging. I would imagine there are boomers out there who felt the same way when they were starting out. What tells you that what Gen Z is experiencing is truly something different rather than just these young workers currently living through whatever life stage precedes feeling settled as an adult?
3: Researchers who study generational differences, they really don't think, oh, one generation is totally different than another generation. Typically, what they're looking at is this age effect, what you're mentioning, right? Where when you're 18, you tend to feel different than you feel at 22, than you feel at 25. And that combines with these larger societal impacts, like how everybody feels a little more disillusioned with work than we did 7 years ago. And so I think what you're seeing here with new college graduates is that there is this dismal job market, the vibes are terrible, and you have people who are at this really formative stage of their life and their career. And it's kind of a terrible, terrible combination. And there is also a lot of evidence, like from the Great Recession, where students who are graduating into the recession, they still have worse outcomes today. And so just the time period that you're released into the world at really, really makes a big difference.
2: How were you as a millennial shaped by the lean-in culture that was everywhere around the time you were looking for your first job?
3: I feel like I am so cringe because I really am a big believer in, like, you know, hard work can feel amazing, even if it's not very remunerative. Like, I always put my heart and soul into every story I do, even if, you know, I'm make nothing from it. So I feel like talking to these kids, I'm like, wow, I'm really a sucker, right? That I interpreted this hard work thing as like a moral positive. And I do think it's really smart to be asking why. But, you know, I grew up religious. I grew up in like a Calvinist home where hard work is how you prove that you're, you know, basically worthy, that you're a member of the elect class chosen by God. And now that just seems like a relic from ancient history. But it really is a part of who I am on almost a visceral level.
2: Your article made me think about, you know, the pandemic when a lot of people were leaning out, they were quiet quitting, they were sort of doing the bare minimum and very stressed. I mean, I don't mean to make a moral judgment about people making this call. You know, a lot of people also started saying, I'm not going to do that. And, you know, putting guardrails around what they were willing to do for their salary. And that has not been the way that I've worked over time. And I have always really loved my work. But it did cause me to think, and your article caused me to think, like, what have older generations missed out on by being too afraid to even question what it is we're asked to do by our jobs?
3: Yeah. Yeah. I went through that as well, talking to these young people, where I basically had an existential crisis where I was like, oh my God, what have I done with my life? Right? Like, I was a software engineer. Now I've been a freelance journalist. Like, I haven't made that much money, right? I have a young child who I could have spent more time with. It really forced me to reckon with my own values. And speaking to professors and staff who work at universities, they really tended to tell me that what they see in their students is a positive change, that it's a good thing to be thinking more about your relationships and your health and your hobbies and prioritizing your work a little bit less.
2: Tell us about Alejandra Perez that you interviewed in the article. What is her story?
3: So she grew up the daughter of Mexican immigrants. She was part of her family's beekeeping business from a very young age. Her entire family worked really hard. She worked really hard as part of it. And she sees a future for herself in entrepreneurship. And I think she is really a role model for what Gen Z ambition looks like today, where it's focused on entrepreneurship and it's also focused on her personal values, where for her, it's really important to be running a business, but to be running it from home and very involved with raising her own children.
2: She doesn't seem to be all that interested in material things for their own sake, but she told you she expects to be able to build her business so that she someday earns seven figures. I mean, I was really excited for her, and I hope it all turns out that way, but that sounds like a little bit of a disconnect.
3: Yeah, I mean, I think people always want to say, oh, you know, the young generation, they are unrealistic, or, you know, their heads are in the clouds. But I think all of us were, hopefully all of us were somewhat, you know, unrealistic at that age and just, you know, kind of brimming with optimism. I think especially to be an entrepreneur, you do have to really, really, really believe in yourself.
2: Yeah, I guess it certainly doesn't help to dream of less than you think you're capable of.
3: Yeah, and that was one of her interesting points about, you know, some of her friends and classmates, where she does see a lot of people like limiting themselves, and she has chosen, I don't want to do that. I want the sky to be the limit for what I can achieve.
2: And she seems to have understood from, you know, even I guess when she was still in school, she was not interested in any kind of corporate job to utilize her skills.
3: I think that she ultimately wants to go to entrepreneurship, but I, you know, to be fair to her, I think that she sees corporate jobs as a stepping stone where you can learn a lot of skills that for her, she would use later on in doing her own thing. And so I do see that as different than this traditional idea of like, oh, let me climb the corporate ladder versus let me have this job that I'm going to use as a way to invest in myself.
2: To go back to this question of, you know, many members of Gen Z feel like they need a whole lot of money before they can even think about having children. This is something that seems to make them quite significantly different from your generation, right? Talk about this 2010 Pew survey of millennials, your generation, what people prioritized in their lives.
3: In this 2010 survey, millennials said that their top priorities were having a happy marriage and having kids. So very focused on family, versus polls about Gen Z. They also say that, you know, many people want kids, many, many people want to be in a happy partnership, but that financial independence is a bigger priority. And I think there's multiple ways to define financial independence, but colloquially, it often means having so much money that you don't have to work to make a living.
2: Yeah, and I guess, you know, maybe people are assessing like a hierarchy of needs here. Like they would love to have a family, but they feel like that's not even possible if they are worried about money.
3: Yeah, I absolutely think that's a big part of what's going on. And I think people are also really aware of the challenges that are facing parents today and just of how unhappy so many American parents are and how much of that comes from financial stress, from not being able to afford daycare or a babysitter, where things are just totally different if you do have the money to pay for that kind of stuff.
2: You also found some polling that revealed more than half of the people in Gen Z say that if they could, they would like to be influencers. And I'm curious as to whether that survey revealed, or you got a sense of whether people truly see this as a plausible path overall, or is it similar to saying more than half of Gen Z would like to be pro athletes or movie stars if they could?
3: I think it's both. I think a lot of people believe that they could be an influencer and are like, you know, diligently posting, hoping that one day they're going to get a million followers. And I think that it's a reflection of the way that you actually do have a lot of power as an influencer, right? You see these political candidates like AOC or Mamdani, who are very skilled with social media. And that's a big part of why they get elected. And so I think that that's kind of this generation's currency for power.
2: That's so interesting. So it's also a path to like agency and, you know, positive attention potentially.
3: Among younger students, there's even this sense of like, in order to get a job, I have to have an active presence on social media. That is like more important than what you would have on your resume, is showing that you're like a social media expert, basically.
2: It's a lot to ask. It's like a career outside of your career to hang on to your career.
3: Yeah, I mean, as a journalist dealing with social media, I am so much happier since I pretty much stepped away from it. So I applaud people who are doing it for like being able to handle all that stress.
2: My guest is journalist Emmy Neatfeld. We're talking about her New York Times essay, Gen Z Fell Out of Love with Work. I don't blame them. You're listening to Think. I'm Chris Boyd. So to go back to this research that Gen Z workers have decided, like, they would rather have financial independence than a family, is that driven by the assumption that most people are not going to be able to have both?
3: I think that's increasingly the assumption. When I was talking to students, the people who were like, I want to do marine biology or some other career that's not particularly remunerative, they were like, I just can't have kids. Like, that's just not in the cards for me. It's not something I could afford, so I can't even want it. And I think our country has a really interesting relationship with childbearing, because we both are always talking about the declining birth rate. Conservatives especially love to talk about it. They love to tell people, you know, you need to get married early, you need to have kids younger, you need to have more kids. And at the same time, we have this really long-standing, deeply held belief that you should only have children that you can personally pay for. And that second belief really limits the pool of people who can afford to have kids, especially if finances are getting tighter for 90% of Americans.
2: We also talk about it just, you know, having children now as like an incredibly labor intensive thing, because it is more labor intensive than it might once have been.
3: Yeah, I mean, the data on this, that the average working mom today spends more time with her children than the average stay-at-home mom did in like the 50s is crazy. Like, the expectations of parents is that they are really always there, super intensive parenting. And often it's not really a choice you can opt out of, because, you know, kids are only in school for so many hours a day. Like, when I was a kid, my parents would just be like, go outside and don't come back. And nowadays, if you do that, like, your child will get picked up by CPS and you might not get them back.
2: Alejandra told you that she was not willing to sacrifice her personal life for some fancy corporate title. How does she define sacrifice as it relates to putting in whatever level of effort on the job?
3: Well, I think that Alejandra is a really hard worker, and that a number of the students that I talk to are willing to work really, really hard. And, you know, definitely as hard as I was willing to work. I just think that there's a different sense of, like, who are you willing to work hard for and in what ways? And so for Alejandra, what's really important for her is to be able to be with her kids and to be the person who picks them up from school, to be the person, you know, who's taking care of them, like, day to day, hour by hour. She called her hope being a stay-at-home entrepreneur mom. And so for her, that is like the hard line that she doesn't want to cross. But I think within those constraints, you know, is she willing to work late nights, like, put in a lot of effort at first with the hope that she can stay at home later? Yes, I think she's definitely willing to put that in.
2: We should note, you found the anxieties of Gen Z are not only about, like, will I someday be able to afford children if I want them? A lot of these folks are not convinced they will find a life partner ever.
3: Yeah. I mean, the gap between young men and young women is just growing so, so vast. You know, and obviously there's a lot of queer young people too, but just the young women are overwhelmingly far more liberal than young men. And both young men and women are moving towards more like traditional gender roles, but especially young men are thinking about, you know, the woman that they marry being, you know, a homemaker, like, just having these traditional roles that both, you know, to us might seem a little bit outdated, but also that just don't track with the economic reality, where the vast majority of families, no matter what people want to do, like, they have to have two income earners. And in most families, at some point, the woman is the breadwinner these days.
2: My guest is journalist Emmy Neatfeld. We're talking about her New York Times essay, Gen Z Fell Out of Love with Work. I Don't Blame Them. We'll come back to the conversation in a couple of minutes.

0: You're listening to Think on Michiana's NPR station, 88.1 WVPE. Coming up at noon during Here and Now, federal judges say the court system is at a breaking point as the Trump administration's immigration crackdown leads to thousands of new cases. What it all means for the judicial system. We'll have that story coming up during Here and Now. 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It's going to be sunny today. We're looking for a high around 77. Look for clear conditions tonight with a low temperature dropping down to about 60 degrees.
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4: Sindhu V didn't start out in comedy. 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
5: You're listening to Think. I'm Chris Boyd. Today we're talking about Gen Z and their diminished expectations of what work will do for them no matter how hard they do work. My guest is a journalist who's a member of the millennial generation, just a little bit older than Gen Z. Her article about this for the New York Times is headlined, Gen Z Fell Out of Love with Work. I Don't Blame Them. Emmy, I did find myself wondering whether this generation, Gen Z, has convinced itself it's not worth even trying to kind of grab the brass ring in a career so they won't be disappointed down the road. Like before even putting in the effort, just assuming that it's not going to happen is almost a way of saving face.
6: I think that that could very well be true. My research took me into this idea of the locus of control, which is how much agency people feel like they have over their lives. And it's pretty stunning how people now increasingly feel like they have very little control. One college professor surveyed their class in 2024 and found that the average student felt like they had less control over their life than the average prisoner did in 1966.
5: Wow.
6: Yes. And I think some of this is really a reflection of ways that individuals do have less agency, where there's just less stability or certainty that if I put in the hard work, it's going to pay off. And the research into locus of control suggests that it's not your sensation of how much control you have isn't something that's constantly updating with your circumstances. If you are in a situation when you're young where you feel totally helpless, for many people, that just stays and that sticks around even as you get older. And so I do.
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1: That you have everything you want handed to you on a silver platter, but you're also not so poor that you can't imagine a way out. So it's kind of that sweet spot in the middle.
2: So if the middle class is shrinking, as we often hear that it is, although I'll note that there are different ways of measuring this, could that account for why Gen Z appears to be less interested in pursuing career ambitions than their elders at the same age?
1: I think researchers really think that that could be the case. And I think if you're looking at, you know, what form is ambition taking, if you feel like there are fewer paths into the middle class or fewer jobs where just like, you know, steady hard work is going to be rewarded, then yeah, people would be less willing to devote their youth to that.
2: You talked to someone for the piece named Mecca Derhal, who feels very uncertain about the future, and for good reason. How have their job goals changed in response to AI technology that can now do work that just a few years ago could only have been done by a human being?
1: When they entered college in 2019, I believe, they were hopeful that they could become a writer or an editor or a Japanese translator. And then after the big generative AI companies took off, those jobs have basically been replaced. And that it's not really a viable career option to be like, I want to become a Japanese translator. And so that has really left them scrambling for what kind of job do I get? And, you know, their expectation of jobs are very reasonable, right? Like they express wanting to maybe become an administrative assistant to learn more skills, like learn about an industry. But those jobs are just fewer and fewer, farther and farther between. And that they really feel like the expectations on an entry-level employee are way, way higher than what the average college graduate could do.
2: Gen Z is pretty well known for recognizing the importance of mental health and viewing it as something that they ought to protect. Are they broadly defining mental health as the lack of a diagnosable mental illness, or is it more like the absence of any emotional distress?
1: I think that mental health now has a very, very wide purview, where there's the sense of any type of personal well-being is under this umbrella of mental health. And, you know, in many ways, it's a positive change. But researchers also really point out that just because you prioritize your mental health doesn't mean that people are taking the steps that actually leads to better mental health. And I think that's one of the great ironies about Gen Z, is that they really value relationships, they really value their mental health and physical health, and yet the like actions and behaviors and environment are actually not really conducive to those goals. And so there's some data that Gen Z is on average not that happy and not really thriving. And I think that disconnect between those goals and the behaviors is a part of driving that.
2: I was thinking about the fact that these young people seem, in my opinion, to be kind of prematurely deciding hard work will never possibly pay off. On the one hand, it feels like they're giving up before they even try. But then it occurred to me, Emmy, that like today's young people in Gen Z have almost universally lived through so much more pressure in school than earlier generations, absolutely more than my generation, including people who went to good colleges and that sort of thing. It just didn't used to feel so very fraught. And maybe they're leaving school kind of already burned out by school.
1: I feel like that is the vibe from a lot of students, that just, you know, that the school environment felt so draining and so burnout inducing, like, oh my gosh, the workplace is going to be even worse. And you know, maybe it will be, but maybe it won't be. I remember when I had my first job, I was like, you're telling me I only have to work 40 hours a week? Right? I get to take a vacation day and I get paid for it. I was like, this is so much easier than school.
2: Well, we will note you went to a very fancy private high school and then you went to Harvard. So you probably had to work harder in school than even everybody else who's stressed about it.
1: I think Harvard's probably easier than a lot of the state schools out there.
2: Huh.

0: nearly half of 18 to 29 year old Americans currently live with their parents, which was once, we should say, fairly typical, has been far less common in recent decades. What do we know about the reasons for this?
1: Money, money, money. Money, money, money, money, money. It is just so expensive to rent an apartment. And it's increasingly seen as making good financial sense to stay with family members. I think COVID really normalized it. And a lot of young people probably figured out that they actually enjoy living at home and living with their parents, which, you know, as you said, is traditionally what people did do for a lot longer. And I think what's hard about this is when young people really want to live in their own place, that having your own apartment can make it much more conducive to dating, to finding like a marriage partner. But definitely those norms have shifted too. And to many, it seems like people are just going through a longer and longer adolescence before really, really becoming fully fledged adults.
0: And I can't decide. I mean, the financial component of this aside, it's hard to know whether this might be helping or hurting young people to delay being fully on their own. I mean, no matter how well you and your parents get along, there is going to be a level of scrutiny in both directions that you don't have if you've got your own place.
1: Totally. Yeah. I mean, it seems like if I think about it as a parent, you know, it seems like having my daughter here would be a blessing and a curse, right? I'm sure I would cherish it. And I'm sure part of me would be like, okay, well, I want to walk around the house naked now.
0: You note in the piece that you felt a little bit sad by this sense of powerlessness that many members of Gen Z seem to have over their own lives and their own futures. Could that sense that they don't have much agency be inaccurate? Is it possible that they just sort of haven't recognized the possibilities that are still out there?
1: I want to believe that there are a lot of possibilities still out there. And I think it's important to give young people agency and not to just like write off their future for them. And at the same time, I think it's really easy to tell people, oh, you should feel like you have more control over your future, right? Like basically just pull yourself up by your bootstraps, decide that you have control over your life. And I do think there's a lot of psychology research that indicates that that's not really how it works, that we have the sense of power that we do for a reason. And I think that we're going to have to go deeper than kind of telling people have more control in order to actually really address the problem. Like, I think we're going to really have to do things that make young people feel like they do have power, they do have control, and they have autonomy from a younger age.
0: What might that look like?
1: I think this dovetails a little bit into some of these discussions around like free range parenting and helicopter parenting and how parents just have such an intense role in their kids' lives from an early age. Like I have a toddler, and my husband and I hope that, you know, when she's 7, 6, that she's able to go to the corner store, that she's able to walk around the neighborhood by herself. And I think that when I talk to other people, they're saying that their kids should be like 12 or even 14 before they can leave the house by themselves. And I think that's so different than even a generation ago, right? When I was 12, I was babysitting a newborn baby, right? For like entire days. And I had classmates who were 12-year-old parents and they were raising their kids. And so, you know, obviously that wasn't the norm, but I think that our expectations of what young people are capable of really does need to shift pretty dramatically into like letting children believe that they have autonomy, even in little stuff, from like a much, much earlier age.
0: My guest is journalist Emmy Nietfeld. We're talking about her New York Times essay, Gen Z Fell Out of Love with Work. I Don't Blame Them. This is Think. I'm Chris Boyd. Of course, older generations love to act as if younger people are uniquely distracted by their phones. I would say it happens to all of us. But how concerned are members of Gen Z about how not AI taking their jobs, but technology that distracts them might affect their ambition and drive?
1: It was fascinating talking to these college students and hearing their really negative views of technology and their peers' relationships to it. where people were just telling me, you know, AI plagiarism is widespread. People have just lost their ambition because they're scrolling. And I think there's this real sense that you have to fight against the currents. If you want to do anything with your life, you have to be absolutely vigilant about this technology and say no to it. And otherwise, you're just going to be in your parents' basement scrolling when you're 30.
0: Another question I had was, how will this generation feel in 10 years? Like, for all the romanticizing that we do in our 30s and 40s and 50s about our 20s, most older adults could also look back and recall that, like, the earliest years of adult life are just rough.
1: Yeah. I mean, I really hope that young people are able to look back and think, wow, I was really anchored in my values. Because the young people I talk to, they are not interested in the traditional script, but they are really assessing, you know, what matters to me? What does a meaningful life look like to me? And I definitely wasn't asking those questions, at least not very hard when I was that age. And so I hope that young people have a sense of satisfaction in that. And I also really hope that these young people do find meaningful work that provides for their needs and that also provides some degree of, like, emotional satisfaction. I know it's really not hip to be like, oh, I find meaning and fulfillment and identity in my work. But as somebody who does, I do think it's a really wonderful feeling that I wish more people had.
0: I feel the same way. And I know it doesn't work this way for everyone. But, you know, you mentioned already that these young people are not, by and large, happier because they're not trying too hard. I mean, they don't want to be idiots and work for nothing. But there's also, like, there's a reason to really lean into work that has nothing to do with how much money you might get paid.
1: Yeah. And I think it's such a big part of our lives, even if you just look at the hours involved. And there's, you know, there's a lot of research into motivation and that extrinsic motivation, like money or fame, it makes people really unhappy. But intrinsic motivation, like a sense of mastery, that really fuels people and does lead to happiness. And I think that this shift away from work as a source of meaning to just becoming a source of money, it really risks making it into something that is purely extrinsic, which I think is much harder to sustain over the long term.
0: Emmy Neatfeld is a journalist. Her recent essay for the New York Times is titled "Gen Z Fell Out of Love with Work. I Don't Blame Them." Emmy, thank you so much for the conversation.
1: Thank you so much for having me, Chris.
0: 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Again, I'm Chris Boyd. Thanks for listening. Have a great day.

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6: I'm Indira Lakshmanan. It's Here and Now. Coming up, President Trump's son-in-law is talking to both Hamas and Israel, trying to revive a peace plan for Gaza. And ICE's crackdown on immigrants is creating a pileup of court cases that are straining the system.
5: Also, economists have been saying for months that a stock market crash is likely.
7: We will have a crash. I just can't tell you when, and I can't tell you how deep.
5: How to plan our own financial futures, even with this looming threat. And law enforcement is adopting artificial intelligence for assisting dispatchers, tracking suspects, patrolling. Some experts wonder if it's all going too fast.
8: I have covered surveillance technology for more than a decade, and I've never seen anything like this.
5: Coming up Here and Now.
6: The news is first.
9: Live from NPR News in Washington, I'm Louise Schiavone. At least six people are dead from a Ukrainian rocket fired across the border into Russia. The attack is the latest in ongoing tit-for-tat strikes between the two countries using missiles and drones. From Moscow, NPR's Charles Maines has details.
10: It's unclear what exactly Ukraine was targeting when its rocket struck the border region of Belgorod. Russia's local acting governor only said a structure had been hit and that among the victims was a teenage boy. In addition to military installations, Ukraine has increasingly attacked Russian energy and logistics sites, soft targets that Kyiv claims are legitimate because they aid the Russian war effort and mirror Russia's own strikes on civilian infrastructure. Ukrainian drone strikes on Russia's vast oil sector in particular have caused on-again, off-again gas shortages this summer, and long lines were back at gas stations this weekend, that despite reports of the arrival of reserve fuel from India to alleviate the crisis. Charles Maines, NPR News, Moscow.
9: The USS Washington is on its way to the Middle East to relieve the USS Lincoln, its 5,000 sailors deployed for more than 200 days. The Lincoln has been at the center of concerns over mental health issues, as well as a lack of fresh food and supplies. From Norfolk, Virginia, reporter Steve Walsh with member station WHRO has more.
11: USS George Washington is now on its way to relieve USS Lincoln with their 5,000 sailors. It's hard to pinpoint when the Washington will arrive. Normally, you would expect both carriers to remain in the region for a week or so, but a Navy official who wasn't authorized to speak publicly told me that there is no standard handoff period, so the Lincoln could leave rather quickly once USS Washington arrives in the region.
9: Reporter Steve Walsh with member station WHRO in Norfolk. Opening statements are scheduled to begin in Las Vegas at this hour in the trial of the man accused of playing a key role in the 1996 murder of rap artist Tupac Shakur. Steve Futterman reports.
12: Prosecutors will accuse Dwayne Davis, a former powerful gang leader, of orchestrating the killing. He will not be accused of pulling the trigger, but rather putting together all the elements that ended with Shakur being shot. The key evidence will be Davis's own words in interviews and in a 2019 memoir where he says he supplied the gun used in the murder and was in the car that drove up alongside Shakur. The defense is expected to claim that Davis was fabricating and embellishing. Shakur's cousin, William Lassane, does not believe the explanation.
13: Of course, he's going to evade accountability by saying that he embellished for the last 15 years.
12: Davis now also claims he wasn't even in Las Vegas the night of the killing. For NPR News, I'm Steve Futterman in Las Vegas.
9: On Wall Street at this hour, the Dow off 194, the Nasdaq up 27. This is NPR.
0: This is WVPE News. I'm Stephanie Mirza. The city of Elkhart is considering a moratorium on data centers while it studies their impacts and develops standards for their approval. WVPE's Jeff Parrott has more.
14: It might seem like there isn't enough room in the city for hyperscale data centers, but Common Council member Aaron Mishler notes there could be room for smaller ones, or developers could buy existing factory buildings, demolish them, and build large data centers there. On Monday, the council will hear first reading of an ordinance offered by Mayor Rod Roberson that calls for a temporary moratorium or pause on any new applications filed with the city to build data centers or battery energy storage systems. The bill gives staff 60 days to develop standards for everything from electric grid capacity and water impacts to fire and traffic safety around data centers. It calls for a longer pause, 180 days, until the council can include those standards in a new unified development ordinance. Mishler, also a City Plan Commission member, says without such standards, a developer could launch a data center however it wants as long as that land is zoned industrial. Jeff Parrott, WVPE News.
0: Canadian National will host a whistle stop event at South Bend's Union Station as efforts to bring Amtrak to the site gain momentum. WVPE's Michael Gallenberger reports.
15: Locomotives commemorating America's 250th anniversary are scheduled to stop at 10:50 a.m. Tuesday. Downtown South Bend Executive Director Willow Weatherall encourages rail fans to arrive a half hour early for food trucks, live music, and station tours.
16: For generations, people arrived by train into Union Station, but obviously for the last few decades, you know, there's a lot of people that have never been inside this beautiful historic building.
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1: And I'm Indira Lakshmanan. It's Here and Now. Treaty allies, the U.S. and South Korea, started long-planned military drills today, and President Trump isn't happy. On social media, the president said he was directing Defense Secretary Pete Hegseth to substantially reduce the exercises. As he slammed the drills, Trump also posted an old photo of himself with North Korean dictator Kim Jong-un and called Kim unthreatening and respectful. This despite the fact that last week North Korea fired a ballistic test missile off the coast of the Korean Peninsula. For more on why, we're joined by Emma Chanlett Avery, Director of Political Security Affairs at the Asia Society Policy Institute. Welcome, Emma.
2: Thanks, Indira, for having me.
1: So President Trump also posted this quote on his social media platform. I recently asked the president of South Korea if they would like to join us in the denuclearization of the Islamic Republic of Iran, and they said, no thanks. End quote. So is your read of the situation that President Trump is trying to punish the South Korean president for not going all the way backing the U.S. on the Iran war?
2: Well, I think that Trump is clearly frustrated with the state of affairs in Iran. And so that probably plays into some of his reaction. But I think it's actually more aimed at North Korea and appeasing their calls to call off these exercises.
1: Well, the one thing to keep in mind is that the U.S. war in Iran has depleted more than half of the U.S. munitions stockpile, according to experts, in the last 6 months. These 11 days of U.S.-South Korean exercises were going to involve at least 18,000 South Korean soldiers. We don't know the number of U.S. troops. A live fire exercise was part of the so-called Ulchi Freedom Shield. Do you think that's another reason that Trump may have wanted to reduce these exercises, to not use up live fire when he's spending so much on the war in Iran?
2: I think that could be a factor, but I don't think he's focused on the nuts and bolts of how many munitions we have depleted. Trump, for years, has said that these exercises are too expensive, that they are provocative to North Korea and unnecessary.
1: Well, you're right to point out that President Trump canceled or downscaled major joint U.S.-South Korea drills in his first term. He even threatened to remove the nearly 30,000 U.S. troops who are permanently based in South Korea. So how has Seoul responded to this latest demand from President Trump?
2: Well, South Korea today said that the exercises would go forward as planned. That doesn't mean that they won't make some effort to scale down some degree of them in order to smooth over relations. I mean, South Korea is actually done pretty well in the last couple years of Trump's term. They've been called a model ally. They have pledged to increase defense spending. But I think that President Trump is looking at his legacy and considers engaging with North Korea as unfinished business from his first term.
1: Listeners may remember that during Trump's first term, he met with Kim Jong-un, the North Korean dictator, three times. One thing is that Kim is in a much stronger position now than he was during Trump's first term. North Korea has formed a military alliance with Russia. They're helping with the war in Ukraine, and they're getting all sorts of experience in modern warfare through that alliance. It strikes me that North Korea has been a de facto nuclear power for, let's admit it, basically 20 years now, and they want to be recognized for that. Is that something Trump is willing to do or should do?
2: We don't know for sure what concessions Trump is prepared to offer, but I think that they would have to be quite substantial in order for Kim to come to the negotiating table. The war in Ukraine has really strengthened Kim. And the fall-on effect of this, too, has been that Beijing has found it necessary to restate their influence. President Xi, in June, traveled to Pyongyang to meet with Kim, his first visit in 7 years. And it seemed that the message was very clear, that Beijing is still their major patron and supporter. And it was a message to Washington as well as to Moscow. And also, North Korea is no longer under the same pressure it was from China in terms of denuclearization.
1: Well, meanwhile, South Korea's president, the democratically elected Lee Jae-myung, has supported reconciliation with North Korea, and he's encouraged Trump to talk to Kim Jong-un. So is this all part of the plan?
2: Well, Lee has been a very pragmatic leader and has done fairly well in dealing with his meetings with Trump. But I don't think Trump has in mind multilateral talks. North Korea has indicated no appetite for talks with South Korea and has continued to belittle them. So while Lee wants to be a part of that process, I think that Trump very much prefers bilateral leader-to-leader talks.
1: So Emma, what do you say to the argument made by some retired U.S. military leaders, including retired Lieutenant General Mark Hertling, that canceling military exercises hurts us, not our enemies?
2: I agree that this hurts our readiness, and scaling back these exercises, of course, erodes deterrence just when geopolitics is becoming increasingly severe in the region.
1: That's Emma Chanlett Avery. She's Director of Political Security Affairs at the Asia Society Policy Institute. Emma, thank you so much.
2: Thanks for having me.
0: Behind the headlines and images of ICE's crackdown on immigrants, there are thousands of court cases that are straining the justice system. The reinterpretation of a 1996 immigration statute requiring the detention without bond of all applicants for admission to the U.S. while they are seeking admission to the country is causing what one judge called, quote, madness, and that it is not sustainable. Politico's Kyle Chaney has reviewed thousands of ICE detention cases and spoken with more than a dozen detainees, lawyers, and judges about the crackdown. He joins us now. Kyle, welcome back.
3: Thanks so much for having me. I appreciate it.
0: So first, just to remind listeners, it was July 8th of last year in 2025 when ICE issued a two-page memo, and it was meant to be interim guidance. What did it say, and how did it change how ICE operates?
3: So it was called interim guidance, but the effect is obviously, as you laid out, been extraordinary across the entire legal landscape. And the idea is that for the most part, when people were apprehended at the border, there's a statute that's been on the books since 1996 that essentially said if you're apprehended at the border or soon after you cross, you are required to be detained without bond, usually to be deported fairly quickly. But at least that detention piece was mandatory. What the Trump administration has done for the first time since that law passed 30 years ago was say, we're now going to treat everyone we apprehend as though they've been apprehended at the border and subject them to the same mandatory detention without bond, even if they lived in the country for decades, and again, may not have a criminal record. In fact, most do not have criminal records who fit this rubric, and say that they must be detained as well. And that has led to this extraordinary flood of emergency lawsuits, people being grabbed at their homes, dropping off their kids at their workplaces, saying, wait a second, I'm not supposed to, I should at least get a bond hearing, a chance to prove that I can be in the community safely. I may still be deported at the end of all this, but I should be allowed to be in the community during those proceedings.
0: So on a personal level, Kyle, what have people who have lived in the country for decades, the folks you just mentioned, what have they been telling you?
3: So that's what we set out to do in this most recent story, was to get at the human cost of this policy. And to the key background piece of that is judges are overwhelmingly finding that this is the Trump administration's policy is being implemented illegally, that it's not proper to treat these people as though they should be mandatorily detained. And so people who have built lives here, they have U.S. citizen children, sometimes they've said U.S. citizen spouses, they've had companies and jobs, they've worked here and part of their communities for years or decades, are saying this has upended their lives. I mean, it's put them into financial ruin. They've lost their jobs. They've had their work permits confiscated from them. You know, they're separated from their families for months at a time. And then, even if they're released ultimately at the end of their legal odyssey, their lives are destabilized. And that's if they win their release at all. So the cost of this has been enormous at a human level, too, and that's what we tried to capture, because courts are saying this is illegal. They're saying people should be released or get a bond hearing, but that doesn't mean that even if they win those court cases that the consequences are over.
0: And, you know, just last week, I should mention here that the Boston-based appeals court concluded that the Trump administration's expansion of detention without bond was a distortion of decades-old immigration laws. Kyle, you've been talking to judges across the country about all of this. How overwhelmed are they when they're trying to adjudicate all the cases in their docket?
3: Well, this is a big piece of this, too. So that in the human cost is obviously it means the most to the detainees, but it's also bogging down the courts in ways that I think I'm not even sure if the Trump administration anticipated, although maybe they did. Thousands and thousands of cases all over the country. Courthouses are sort of overwhelmed. They've had to pull in judges from other districts to help manage caseloads. They've had to you know, put their staff on 24 hours a day because they get these things at all hours of the night, and they're filed in an emergency way that requires quick action. So judges are saying we're beleaguered. We can't take our eyes off our dockets, or we'll miss something in someone's life, maybe as we just described, upended in a way that we think is illegal before we get a chance to act. So they're operating in a 24/7 way. It's straining them and their staffs, and it's as you noted, it's in Massachusetts. It's everywhere, really, all over the country right now.
0: Immigration lawyers were also really busy. You took a closer mm-hmm. look at Minnesota, where federal agents carried out Operation Metro mm-hmm. Surge, meant to detain and deport as many immigrants as possible this past winter. What did lawyers there tell you about how they're managing this large jump in their caseload?
3: So, the lawyers are not used to this kind of dynamic. They are, a lot of times they would get some habeas cases, but it wouldn't be hundreds and hundreds of habeas cases. They'd get some each year, and mostly they're dealing with immigration paperwork, getting people asylum, doing the sort of administrative processes, and so they're overwhelmed too. They can't fathom this sort of shift to emergency postures for months at a time. That is now over the overwhelming bulk of their cases.
0: And Kyle, just briefly, we've got 30 seconds here. Since June 1st, ICE has had a new leader. Acting Director mm-hmm. David Venturella is currently in charge, while President Trump's nominee mm-hmm. Lance Scheuer awaits confirmation. Any indication here that ICE's crackdown is going to change under new leadership?
3: It hasn't seemed to. We also have a new Secretary of Homeland Security who can't come in and touted the number of arrests that are climbing, so we may see more cases coming through. I haven't seen that translate myself in a sort of anecdotal way, but I do suspect that this is going to be sustained at least until the Supreme Court gets involved.
0: That's Kyle Cheney, Senior Legal Affairs Reporter for Politico. Kyle, thanks.
3: Thanks for having me.
0: It's Here and Now. Unexpected absences are costly for employers. Now a startup is tackling the problem with an app that helps workers with transportation and childcare emergencies.
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1: It's Here and Now. The stock market is at an all-time high. Last week, the S&P 500 crossed 7,800 for the first time ever, thanks to momentum in tech and artificial intelligence stocks and healthier spending as inflation cools. But market watchers warn that what goes up must come down, and a crash might happen sooner rather than later. So what's next, and how should it affect our investment decisions? Let's put that and more to CBS News business analyst Jill Schlesinger, whose financial advice podcast is Money Moves. Welcome back, Jill.
10: Thanks for having me.
1: So let's start not with predictions, but what we know. The stock market is up, and August has seen record-breaking traffic. So I want to know, why are market watchers concerned now?
10: Well, I mean, I think that, like, just going back even one level before we get there, is that, you know, when you think about everything that's been going on in the world, uncertainty in a Middle East war, prices still higher than what the Fed wants, the inflation rate, U.S. government bond yields jumping, the housing market kind of sitting still. I think that a lot of those headlines, when you put them all together, you would have thought, well, that's probably not good for the stock market, but and yet the stock market has gone up. So, I mean, essentially that consumers are still spending money, maybe not as fast as they were previously. And of course, we have this incredible AI investment going on. And I think the real fear is among folks who watch these markets that, you know, not so much what comes up must come down, but the fact that we are now in this third year where we're seeing, you know, 23, 24, 25, now the fourth year of rising stock prices, that something has to give. And that something usually means a correction, a 10% drop in stocks, or maybe even a bear market, a 20% drop. It's just been a while since we've gone through one of those. And so I think there is some concern that is generated.
1: Right. All right. Well, very briefly, Jill, as you mentioned, AI has been driving a lot of this growth. And I can't help but think it reminds me of the dot-com bubble when the NASDAQ composite index hit this all-time high before collapsing in the early 2000s. Are you worried about that? Just briefly.
10: I mean, I don't think that I'm worried, because I think when there's technological breakthrough, there's a lot of investment. There'll be winners, there'll be losers. But I don't know if, like most of us who have investment accounts or retirement accounts, that we need to really worry about the when. It's going to happen. There's going to be something that happens. The question is, should you do anything ahead of that? And my answer is absolutely not. I do not think they should be trying to time the market.
1: All right. And so what about people who need to pull out money for major expenses like a house or a car? Are there safer investments they should be making now to avoid fluctuations in the stock market?
10: I mean, to be clear, if you need your money in the next 12 or even 18 months, you should not have it in anything that's really risky. So that is stocks, that is crypto, that might even be high yield bonds. And that should be in a money market account. It should be in a short-term CD, because you know you're going to need that. That said, for everyone else who's got longer time horizon, 10 years, 20 years, 30 years, a diversified portfolio is really going to be your best bet. You don't have to guess the top or the bottom. And you know the real problem with it? When you try to time the market, you have to make two fabulous decisions and execute on them. When to get out and then when to get back in. And so far, we have not seen evidence that people can do that time and time again. Maybe once in a blue moon they can, but they usually don't get the other side of the calculation right.
1: Right. So you're telling us it's too volatile to be trying to buy low and sell high, tricky to impossible. So Jill, last advice for people who are new to the stock market. They see this exciting news about how well it's been performing. How can they take advantage of that while protecting their money?
10: Well, I mean, first of all, you can't be a stock market investor and protect your money. So let's just like throw that out the window. You're taking risk. You've got to have a long enough time horizon. And if you don't want to have all your eggs in the stock market basket, you can have some money in cash. You can have some money in bonds, which haven't been doing so great lately. But to be clear, you don't have to be so clever. You got to stay in it. Time in the market, not timing the market.
1: Excellent advice, and catchy too. Jill Schlesinger of CBS News. She's the host of the podcast Money Moves, and you can find her also at jillonmoney.com. Jill, thanks so much.
10: Thanks for having me.
1: There's plenty of research showing that bright students who are Black have a harder time getting into gifted and honors programs in public schools, including advanced placement classes that can earn them college credit. One study found high-achieving Black students with equal test scores were less than half as likely as white, Hispanic, or Asian students to be referred into gifted programs. That's especially true when they transition from middle school to high school. Danielle Crankfield wants to change that. This year's National School Counselor of the Year, she was recognized for her work ensuring that more academically talented students of color are placed into high-level classes at Crofton High School in Gambrills, Maryland, where she works. Her efforts come as the Trump administration is working to eliminate education programs associated with diversity, equity, and inclusion. We spoke earlier this year. So I understand that you first noticed a discrepancy in who was taking honors and AP classes at your school during the pandemic. Tell us what happened.
11: So I had a lot of time on my hands because it was a pandemic. So I decided to do a deep dive into the data. We were logging into different classes on Google Meet, and I could visually see that most of our Black and Brown students were taking standard level courses and not accessing honors and AP. So I hand checked the data and I discovered the discrepancy there.
1: So Danielle, you got your administrators on side. You knew there was a problem. What did you decide to do about it?
11: We decided to look at how students were being recommended for honors courses first, because they start in ninth grade in honors classes. So what we discovered is that when you include math and English as the criteria for recommending, that it would open more doors for students, all students, and especially students of color.
1: Okay, great. So to make that more concrete, how many students did you realize as eighth graders who were coming into your school should have been in honors classes, but were somehow falling through the cracks before you identified a new way to bring them into honors classes?
11: It was about 50.
1: Okay, that's significant. In a class out of how many?
11: Out of a class of 414.
1: Wow. So that's more than 10% of that grade mm-hmm. were actually kids who should have been in honors classes and were just, you know, completely falling through the cracks.
11: Mm-hmm.
1: So that's a huge difference. All right. How did it work at your school? Was it successful in bringing all those students up into the right kinds of challenging classes they should have been in?
11: So what we had to do was, we would then recommend the student for the honors class in the following year. And then we worked with the middle school to discuss how to better move kids from eighth to ninth grade. Because one of the things that we realized is that if we have students take an honors class in ninth grade, they're more likely to try an AP at some point in their high school career. So we wanted to get the kids properly placed from the start of their high school career so that if should they choose to take an AP course, that they would feel more confident in doing so because they had the experience of a faster paced honors class.
1: Yeah, really important to start kids as early as possible, because the later it is that you get access to that advanced challenging work, the more behind you've basically fallen, I suppose.
11: Yes.
1: And tell me, is this a system that you think could be replicated in any school, public or private, across the country?
11: 100%, because it's all about data and it's about using the criteria that the College Board puts out for AP courses, but also looking at how your district or your school system chooses to recommend students from one level to the next, pulling that data, seeing where students are. And also for parents, it's about advocating, asking questions. You know, what are the criteria for my students to take the higher level courses if I want them to do so?
1: As you're watching DEI efforts being dismantled in schools across the country in this climate, how do you keep going with the work you're doing?
11: Because I think about my students and I think about their goals. And I think about what they need in order to achieve those goals. And regardless of if DEI is here, gone, or renamed, or dismantled entirely, all students deserve an education that is rigorous and meets them where they are.
1: Danielle Crankfield is a counselor at Crofton High School in Gambrills, Maryland, and she's this year's National School Counselor of the Year. Danielle, thank you so much for joining us.
11: Thank you for having me, Indira.
0: Today, we're remembering the legendary Major League pitcher, Tommy John. He died on Saturday at the age of 83. And boy, what a career he had. He won 288 games over 26 years, pitching for the New York Yankees, the Los Angeles Dodgers, many others. He was the first person ever to have the procedure we now call the Tommy John surgery that saved his career. The procedure is now so common that around 1 in 3 pitchers have had it. Just last Thursday, our own Scott Tong spoke to Tommy John III about his father, who was in hospice care.
12: He loved, absolutely loved and adored playing baseball and competing in front of people. It was his calling to do it. He absolutely adored it more than anything else on the planet. And so just understand, when you do read and you do hear and you do look back, he was a man, he was a father, he was a son, and he was a baseball player to the max, but a human being expressing human potential at the greatest level.
0: You can hear all of that interview today on our podcast, Here and Now, anytime. 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

0: Live from NPR News in Boston, I'm Steve Brown. President Trump has ordered the Pentagon to scale back annual joint military exercises with South Korea. He explained the decision by saying South Korea had declined to help with the denuclearization of Iran, and he cited his good relationship with North Korea's leader. Trump said in a social media post that the exercises are costly and send a signal that is totally inappropriate and hostile to North Korea, while he has had an unthreatening and respectful during his time in the White House. Ukraine's state energy company says that Russia has attacked its facilities 13 times over the past week, with nearly 300 attacks this year. Naftogaz Group said today that Russian drones and missiles have caused serious damage to equipment and production capacity. Ukrainian officials accuse Russia of weaponizing winter by targeting the power grid to weaken civilian morale. Hurricane Lala has weakened to a tropical storm after raking Hawaii without making landfall, but authorities say it has damaged bridges and swept about 100 homes off their foundations on the Big Island. Rainfall approached 3 feet in some places Sunday, turning rivers into raging torrents and threatening mudslides. 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
6: It's Here and Now. The silent movie era ended a century ago, but a group of young filmmakers is now experimenting with modern silent films. NPR's Chloe Weiner takes us to a screening.
7: On a recent summer Sunday in Montclair, New Jersey, a full theater watched a man on screen in a pigeon costume passing out flyers on a street corner. He eats a sandwich on a bench and makes prolonged eye contact with a bird. We're watching the short film Flock by Lucas Ansel. It's an animated movie about a lonely guy who finds unlikely kinship in a group of Brooklyn-based pigeons.
8: I wanted to do something New York, and I was thinking about maybe rats were controlling. They were the secret architects of everyone's lives, and then that somehow turned into pigeons.
7: The 26-year-old filmmaker has one of 7 silent films screening today.
8: To be restricted to just your visual language is such a great task, a great assignment. Like, I felt like I was back at school.
7: This project is called Modern Silent Shorts. This summer, they've held screenings at an event space in Brooklyn, a church in Upper Manhattan, and a castle on an island off Beacon, New York. The in-person nature is key to the viewing experience. A live band plays original scores specifically composed for each film.
8: It's full of young people just having a good time. People are excited by unique voices in film. They are just kind of bored by how flat and same movies have become.
7: A few years ago, an entrepreneur named Boykin Curry attended a screening of classic silent films. Think Buster Keaton.
9: And then I thought, well, these stories are classics, but not as relevant to audiences today. And would it be interesting to see what great filmmakers today would do with that constraint, with that format?
7: So he teamed up with filmmakers Lily Weisberg and Michael Blum, both in their 20s, to reproduce a similar experience. They drew inspiration from other silent film festivals in Chicago and Brooklyn, but they wanted to commission directors to make films for the project. There was just one problem.
10: Most people have not made a silent film before.
7: But plenty of people were up for the challenge. Weisberg and Blum assembled an inaugural class of directors in 2024.
11: Really great directors tell their films through images first. And this is an opportunity to sort of go full throttle on that instinct.
7: There are films about a lonesome flower seller, a parent who discovers a pernicious mold spreading across his apartment, and a young man coping with compulsive Google searches about his health.
10: I think that theme of alienation and isolation being one character's subjectivity is true across the films. There are ones that are, you see that through technology, like the alienation that is created by and made worse by technology. But I think that theme is present in the films that also have no technology in them.
7: This is the first year the films are touring, and phones have been surprisingly absent among their audience. Here's filmmaker Lucas Ansel again.
8: It's not second screen viewing. You're just locked in.
7: Organizer Michael Blum says he noticed this too.
11: It feels like a lot of content is made to fill the dead space when you're at home folding laundry or, you know, cleaning the house or making dinner and you're alone and your roommate's not home. And it just feels really wonderful to make films that demand to be watched in person with your phone away. They become so immersed with the music and so in tune with the director's vision and the way that they're telling their story that they totally forget they're watching silent films and they can just really tune in.
7: Silent films about internet-induced loneliness, viewed together, not a phone in sight. Chloe Weiner, NPR News, New York.
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18: From NPR and WBUR, I'm Rob Schmitz. This is Here and Now. Law enforcement agencies using artificial intelligence for surveillance have been in the news a lot lately.
19: After multiple instances of vandalism and public pushback over surveillance technology, the Barnett County Sheriff's Office has removed all of its Flock cameras.
20: An officer responded to a criminal mischief call. When they showed up, they saw a Flock camera that was cut down right on the sidewalk.
21: This Flock camera used to be mounted here, but now it's face down in the brush and appears someone sawed it off its pole.
22: Another Flock camera has been cut down in Cape Coral.
18: So those are just a handful of the huge number of news reports in recent weeks from across the country on the backlash to AI license plate reading company Flock Safety and its use by police. Police throughout the country are using these cameras. Flock says it has partnered with more than 5,000 law enforcement agencies across 6,000 communities. Flock and AI-assisted surveillance is just one of a variety of ways that law enforcement agencies are using AI. And this week, we're going to look at the pros and cons of using this technology. First, let's take a holistic approach today with friend of the show, Ina Fried. She's chief technology correspondent for Axios and joins you right now. Hey, Ina.
2: Hi, Rob.
18: So, Ina, how widespread is the use of AI by law enforcement agencies in the U.S.?
2: Well, it's widespread, but it's very uneven. So you have big departments, federal agencies that are using a variety of AI-assisted tools and actually have been for years, while some smaller departments may just be deciding what they're going to use for the first time. And as you mentioned, there's a lot of different things. We tend to think of license plate readers, but there's a lot more.
18: So consumer-facing AI platforms are still kind of new for many of this. How long have police been using this software?
2: Some of it is really reaching into now decades. So one of the things is there's sort of AI like we mean it today, ChatGPT, generative AI. But a lot of AI is pattern matching. And so they've been using that, for example, to match fingerprints for a really long time. But there's license plate readers, there's crime analysis, facial recognition, shot detection. So there's a lot of different technologies, many of which are newer and have been improved significantly in recent years, some of which have been around for a really long time.
18: So let's get into this a little more. Here's Don Zufall. He's a founder of Crow's Nest Consulting, a company focused on technology, police, and law enforcement. Here's what he told the International Association of Chiefs of Police what he has seen so far in this realm.
4: Facial recognition, license plate recognition. If you're using, for example, body cameras in connection with arrests, that creates massive amounts of data. So you can utilize AI tools to help analyze that and summarize that for officers as they prepare to write reports.
18: So he mentioned just a few technologies right there. What are some of the more well-known AI technology uses that you've seen from law enforcement? What are the big ones?
2: Well, you know, Flock is the one that gets the most attention for license plate readers, but the ones that I hear a lot about as well are gunshot detection, so trying to alert police, you know, where they might not have even gotten a call. Facial recognition is a big one, and that, you know, ties across things from body cams to, you know, security footage. Basically, there are a lot of tools that you don't see that help make sense of data. And I think that's where some of the big opportunity lies, as well as some of the challenges, because the data it's trained on reflects an uneven, unfair reality that we've had. So it reflects neighborhoods that are over-policed. It reflects all the biases that we as humans have had. So that's some of where the data is the opportunity, but it's also the challenge.
18: And let's get into that a little later. But first, I want to talk about other ways that AI is being used here. And tomorrow we're going to hear about the use of AI to help law enforcement call centers. Here's Roxy Van Gundy. She's the director of the Lyon County Emergency Communication Center in Kansas, talking about their AI call handler. Here she is.
22: Betty is taking all of our non-emergency calls. And so we take about 85,000 calls a year. Betty takes almost 70,000 calls. And she's programmed currently to take about 25 different call types. And then she does a couple of transfers. Before, on day shift, we were asking two people to do the work of four or five different people.
18: So Betty, as you may presume here, is actually the AI bot that is handling these calls. What do you make of that use?
2: So I think flagging non-emergency calls, as long as there's a way to get in the emergency to a real person, is a good use. I think translation, AI can translate from a bazillion languages. That can be helpful. I think as long as it's getting that frightened caller to the right human, AI can be a big advantage. But it should really be the assistant. There's kind of two ways that AI helps in call centers, and this is true.
23: Support comes from the Robinson Community Learning Center. They're talking

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1: Is that it can help find missing people, can help spot thieves, it can help with call centers like we just heard. But as we heard already, there's some pretty strong pushback to this. It's become quite bipartisan as well. What is each side saying about the use of AI by law enforcement in the United States?
2: Well, as you say, supporters of the technology, you know, say it can help these understaffed departments. It can connect the dots in data. It can help identify leads and solve crimes faster, respond faster. All of that can be true. The critics are saying that efficiency isn't the same thing as fairness, and these systems can be wrong, which is obviously a big problem. And we've seen that with facial recognition. We've seen them wrongly identify people. It can be built again on data that reflects years and decades of over-policing of certain communities. It tends to have the same biases that we have as humans. It's just built in, so it seems objective when it's really not. So it's not so much can it be useful or not? It's what system do you have? How do you make sure that something is checking that system? What happens when it's wrong? So that the burden, for example, isn't on an individual accused criminal when they've got to prove their innocence. That's really tough. Whereas you need to recognize as a law enforcement system that the system isn't foolproof and have some checks in there.
1: So Crow's Nest Consulting's Dan Zofal mentioned that facial recognition software is a use case, but there have been serious issues with that based around faulty training data. I understand that the data sets of people that were used to train this technology were overwhelmingly people who were white, and that this biased the technology. Am I getting that right?
2: Yeah, certainly in the early days of facial recognition especially, what we saw is that it was, you know, it had a certain accuracy. I'm making up a number. Let's say it's 95% accurate, but that was heavily skewed to it was really, really accurate among white men. It was pretty accurate among white women. And then it was much less accurate for people of color, especially women of color. And so then it was being used on those communities and it was more likely to be inaccurate. So training data is what it's going after. That's the system's experience. So the more you have representative data, the better it's going to be. And so part of it is making sure that you have really representative data. Now, facial recognition has gotten better over the years, and it's gotten more accurate because systems have recognized that bias, thanks in large part to Joy Bolawalami and the Algorithmic Justice League and other efforts that kind of pointed out just how poorly the early facial recognition was doing.
1: So, you know, you mentioned that this technology oftentimes has a lot of problems. Who's legally responsible when something goes wrong with this technology? I mean, law enforcement agencies, the company that created the software, individual officers, who's culpable?
2: I mean, that's the thing. It's, you know, potentially any of those parties, but when you look at our system in general, the authorities hold the power. And I think that's really the issue for communities is you're giving more power to the agencies. And it's not so much who's liable, but actually who gets held accountable, which is different. And oftentimes no one gets held accountable when there are mistakes.
1: That is Ina Fried, Chief Technology Correspondent for Axios. Ina, thanks.
2: Thanks, Rob.
1: So tomorrow, we'll hear from the vice president of one of the companies spearheading several AI technologies being rolled out to agencies, including emergency call centers. It's Here and Now.
3: 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Why the secrets of the human brain are so elusive. That's coming up during On Point tonight at 9 o'clock on 88.1 WVPE. 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Gen Z has a less rosy picture. Why Gen Z doesn't have a sense of optimism for the future and what ambition looks like now. That's next time on Think, tonight at 10 o'clock on 88.1 WVPE.

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3: It's Here and Now. President Trump's son-in-law and special envoy, Jared Kushner, is in the Middle East talking with leaders of Israel and Hamas. We take a closer look at Trump's Gaza peace efforts elsewhere on today's show. But the talks are happening 2 months before Israeli elections in October, the first since the deadly Hamas attack in 2023. Palestinian and Arab minority parties are seeking to oust Israel's right-wing government, which they say is racist and dangerous. Their biggest challenge may be divisions among themselves. NPR's Emily Fang has the story.
4: People flock to politician Yusuf Jabarin when he enters the room. He's the top candidate for the party Hadash, a communist party which runs mostly Arab but also Jewish candidates. And Jabarin immediately notices the big communist party flag projected on the wall at this campaign event. Can we put up something more Palestinian, something more uniting, he asks? Because unity is on everyone's mind here. Of Israel's approximately 10 million citizens, just under a fifth are Palestinian and Arab minority groups, including Druze and the Bedouin tribes.
5: And we feel discrimination almost in every field of our life.
4: But for these communities to win a critical mass of seats in Israel's parliament or Knesset, they need to work together. Yet Hadash and the three other Arab-dominated parties in Israel have been unable to create a joint list of candidates because of one holdout party.
5: Unfortunately, the Arab United List have declared that so far they are not willing to be a part of a joint list.
4: And this lack of unity, Jabarin says, is dangerous because the October elections are critical.
5: This is the mother of all elections.
4: Jabarin and other opposition candidates are warning 4 more years of a far-right coalition government will mean further weakening of democratic institutions like the courts and the media, and would pose an existential threat to Palestinians.
5: They mean ethnic cleansing in Gaza, ethnic cleansing in the West Bank, deepening the oppression against the Arab community within Israel, but also deepening the attack on the legal system within Israel.
4: Jabarin is holding this campaign event in the Arab-majority town of al-Fahim in northern Israel, where voter turnout among Palestinians with Israeli citizenship is astonishingly low. Just one-third of voters came out in the last general elections. Two-thirds sat it out. Nahaya Washahi, a Hadash member, is trying to prove to potential voters that her party is present everywhere, with the people at all times, she says. Always pushing back against this government's policies, especially in Gaza, something most Jewish majority parties do not focus on, and trying to show people voting can change politics at a time when Jabarin acknowledges many Palestinians in Israel feel hopeless.
5: There is a lot of frustration. There is a lot of misconfidence in the Israeli institutions.
4: Jabarin would know. He's from al-Fahim himself.
5: My responsibility as a leader to convince young people that this is wrong, that if they stay home, nothing will change.
4: Voters like 23-year-old Shadi Akbarie, who runs this shoe store in al-Fahim, tells us how that message is starting to get through, albeit slowly. We're not raised in this culture of being politically active, he says. We're taught to make money first, not to think about politics. But this October, he and his father will vote. For who, he's not sure yet. We should understand our rights, he says. But since the deadly Hamas-led attack on Israel in October 2023, mainstream Jewish majority parties in this election have refused to build a coalition with any Arab party. Even once elected, Palestinian politicians, such as Aida Tuma Suleiman, say they are ignored and censored.
6: Ministers did not agree even to answer our questions, did not accept to have any meetings with us.
4: Suleiman served nearly 12 years in Israel's Knesset, and this year she's stepping down.
6: We had to face either suspension from the parliament.
4: For criticizing the war in Gaza.
6: So for the last 3 months, all of us were under threats, physical threats.
4: These political travails are on the minds of these Palestinian citizens of Israel back in al-Fahim. Even while chatting and drinking tea and playing cards, voter Shahar Akberie says Arab politicians need to form one united voice in the elections this year. I want a political party that fights with me, not against me, he says. Their shared challenge is securing equal rights for all people in Israel. And as long as there is racism between Jewish and Palestinian citizens of Israel, he says there will be no peace. Emily Fang, NPR News, al-Fahim, Israel.
3: 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I'm Indira Lakshmanan.
7: And I'm Rob Schmitz. 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
0: 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Our WVPE weather forecast, mostly sunny today with a high of 77. It's 1 o'clock.
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7: I'm Rob Schmitz. It's Here and Now. Coming up, at least 7 people have died in Indiana, where historic flooding inundated parts of the state. Also, how a new generation of women leaders of small democracies are standing up to the world's most powerful autocrats in Russia and China.
13: They're not identifying as female leaders. They want to be seen simply as good leaders.
3: And the new documentary, An Eye for an Eye, is a true crime thriller. An Iranian woman who killed her abusive husband races to raise enough money to pay off his relatives so they won't have her executed.
14: How much of the rage is really truly rage, or are they playing up this rage as a negotiation tactic?
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15: Live from NPR News in Washington, I'm Louise Schiavone. The deadline to establish peace talks between the U.S. and Iran expired today with no negotiations planned and the status of the Strait of Hormuz still in dispute. NPR's Jane Arraf has more.
16: The U.S. and Iran signed a memorandum of understanding in June that called for reaching a final agreement in 60 days. There have been mediation attempts by other countries, but no U.S.-Iranian negotiations since then. Iran says the U.S. isn't serious about negotiating. President Trump has threatened new sanctions against Iran over their restrictions on the Strait of Hormuz. While the June agreement called for the U.S. to begin removing its naval blockade and Iran to allow transit through the key waterway within 30 days, neither of those have happened either. The ceasefire was broken in July with attacks by both the U.S. and Iran. Jane Arraf, NPR News, Amman.
15: Much of Hawaii is still recovering from Lala. The storm brushed the islands as a hurricane over the weekend before weakening to a tropical storm. Bill Dorman with Hawaii Public Radio says the power is out for more than 100,000 customers.
17: All public schools in the state of Hawaii are closed today. So are government offices. Exceptions are emergency workers and those working crucial services, and they have a lot to do. Damage assessments are still coming in. The southern part of Hawaii Island was one of the hardest hit areas, with half a dozen local bridges destroyed or heavily damaged. Rock slides, mud slides, and flooding of saturated ground remain challenges across the islands. Emergency crews restored electricity to thousands, but for so many, recovery is just beginning. For NPR News, I'm Bill Dorman in Honolulu.
15: The Trump administration is pressing state and local law enforcement to partner more directly with ICE through a new program that empowers local police to enforce federal immigration laws. NPR's Jacqueline Diaz reports.
18: Under the Trump administration, the 287G program has exploded. ICE has signed more than 2,300 contracts with local agencies across the country, giving officers in those agencies various powers for immigration enforcement, like interrogating or arresting immigrants suspected of being in the U.S. illegally. Not every department in the program sees immigration enforcement as a major priority. In Florida, Walton County Sheriff Michael Adkinson says his office does some 287G work, but their approach is narrow. His office joined 287G last year.
19: We're not doing immigration sweeps because, quite frankly, we have day jobs here. We have other things that are critically important to the local people here that they expect to be done.
18: But other agencies are participating in operations and making a lot of arrests. Jacqueline Diaz, NPR News.
15: Wall Street at this hour, the Dow is off 214 points, the NASDAQ flat. This is NPR News. A new Broadway musical based on the 1999 film comedy 10 Things I Hate About You opens a year from today, August 17, 2027. Jeff London reports on this teenage retelling of Shakespeare's The Taming of the Shrew.
20: Lena Dunham, creator of the hit HBO series Girls, is set to write the script with playwright Jessica Huang. And singer-songwriter Carly Rae Jepsen, who wrote the smash hit Call Me Maybe, is writing the score with Ethan Gruska. The show will be directed and choreographed by Christopher Wheeldon, who took on the same task for the popular show MJ. This is another Broadway show centered around teenagers, following The Outsiders, The Lost Boys, and Stranger Things, The First Shadow. For NPR News, I'm Jeff London in New York.
15: One Sicilian official says it's possible the mafia may have been involved in the theft of four paintings by Renaissance master Antonello da Messina from the Acacina Regional Museum in Messina. The thefts occurred Saturday while the town was celebrating the annual summer Ferragosto festival. The crime was discovered when tourists found two of the paintings, apparently discarded by the thieves, leaning against museum railings. Messina's counselor for culture, Enzo Caruso, speculated the paintings are too famous to sell on the black market and could be used for blackmail. I'm Louise Schiavone, NPR News, Washington.
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7: And I'm Rob Schmitz. It's Here and Now. In Hawaii, more than 150,000 homes and businesses are without power after Hurricane Lala passed by the islands over the weekend. Lala has now been downgraded to a tropical storm, but heavy rain is causing widespread flooding in the area. Hawaii is not the only state dealing with extreme weather right now. A stretch of thunderstorms has brought severe flooding across states in the Midwest, including Indiana, where at least 7 people have died after heavy rains and record-setting floods there. Indy Star reporter Sophie Hartley has been covering this all weekend. She joins us now. Hey, Sophie.
23: Hi, Rob. How are you?
7: I'm well, thank you. This is the worst flooding that Indiana has seen since 1913. Describe the scene for us. What are you seeing where you are?
23: I'm seeing a lot of water and a lot of confused people who are just like struggling to make it through hour by hour. I was in Anderson on Friday, and, you know, 7-8 blocks south of the river that had flooded, the intersections were, you know, basically lakes. I saw people swimming out to their cars to rescue really important memorabilia. In the city of Indianapolis, I saw like hundreds of volunteers, you know, fill 15,000 sandbags to try to reinforce a levee, just, you know, all hands on deck.
7: Wow, it sounds like a lot of people are stepping up and trying to help help each other.
23: Yeah, absolutely. There's a little section of the city called Rocky Ripple where I think for more than 48 hours there were people working through the night to try to reinforce this levee that they were afraid water would spill over. So I think they really credit that town being saved to the community spirit and all the volunteers that came in and helped.
7: That's amazing. I mean, hundreds of homes have been impacted here, at least 200 residents displaced across the state. What do we know about the scope of the damage so far? And is there a story here that stands out to you?
23: It's really hard to say, and that's because water is still everywhere. So I don't think that we have a good estimate on the full scope of damage.
7: That is Sophie Hartley from the Indy Star. Looks like we just maybe lost her. And
3: U.S. and remaining tight-lipped about what was said at a lengthy meeting this morning between President Trump's special envoy and his son-in-law, Jared Kushner, and Israeli Prime Minister Benjamin Netanyahu. Kushner is trying to revive a peace plan for Gaza that the Israeli leader rejected. The president's son-in-law also held rare direct talks with Hamas yesterday. The Trump-backed peace plan calls for Hamas to disarm and relinquish control of Gaza and for Israeli troops to pull out. Let's get the view of longtime Middle East observer Aaron David Miller. He's a senior fellow at the Carnegie Endowment for International Peace and a former Middle East advisor to Republican and Democratic secretaries of state. Aaron, welcome back.
24: It's great to be here with you, Indira.
3: So first, Aaron, let's talk about Kushner's trip. What is he doing talking to Hamas leaders? This is surprising since the U.S. considers them terrorists. And why is he dealing with Gaza at a time when the number one issue on the agenda is the Iran war and the fact that the 60-day deadline for coming up with a final peace agreement is passing as we speak?
24: That's right. And by statute and law, Hamas is a terror organization. None of the president's predecessors, Democrat or Republican, ever have dared. And now Kushner is there, I think. The president needs good news. He's there in order to see whether or not he can press the prime minister to be more flexible, to not just to avoid negative things in Gaza, but to maybe figure out some sort of time schedule where Hamas's demilitarization can be actually sequenced to some degree with Israel's withdrawal. It's going to be a very heavy lift, Indira, given the fact that you've got the most consequential elections in Benjamin Netanyahu's political life occurring, 79, 80 days from now.
3: Well, Israeli troops currently occupy 60% of Gaza. Hamas wants assurances that Israel will completely withdraw before it disarms. At the same time, Israel wants assurances that Hamas will completely disarm before it withdraws. So
0: how can even Jared Kushner, who's so close to the president, get them to trust one another to get this deal through?
24: I mean, the absence of trust and confidence is critically important, but so are Netanyahu's political difficulties. And he really is trying to navigate a very fine line, navigate a course. The Odyssey is much in vogue these days between Scylla and Charybdis, right? He's got Trump on one hand, who has not yet endorsed him, and he's got his right-wing constituency on the other that he needs. So he's trying to figure out a way to keep both the president and his right-wing constituency in his corner, and it may well be that Kushner is carrying a message. And the message is, you want the endorsement? My father-in-law is perfectly prepared to give it to you, but you got to show flexibility on this Gaza plan.
0: All right. Meanwhile, today is the day that the fragile truce with Iran, which has already been broken, by the way, expires. Axios first reported over the weekend that the U.S. is holding unconventional back-channel talks with Iran, that the U.S. had reached out to the president of the Kurdistan region of Iraq, and they know people at the White House, and they also know the leaders of the Revolutionary Guard Corps in Iran. Is that a good idea?
24: Well, dealing with the decision makers is critically important. I just don't think the Iranians right now are in any mood to compromise. They are going to insist, if not sovereignty, then something very close to it over the Straits. And the President of the United States, I think, cannot, under any circumstance I can envision, despite his desperation to get out of this war, agree to that. So he will not massively escalate. That basically gets him nowhere, and he can't sign a deal. So the next phase in this is going to be economic pressure. Scott Bessent is supposed to announce a series of very draconian moves to create a sort of economic chokehold over the Iranians. Whether that will work, if he kept it up 6 months, a year, it might have an impact. Might have an impact. I just think the regime in Tehran is not going to change its calculations on the Straits.
0: Yeah, from what you've said, it sounds like both sides, the U.S. and Iran, are trying to make economic pressure punishing on the other side. All right, last question for you, Aaron. President Trump told Fox News this morning that he's ready to bomb Oman. Tell us, what is going on? Why would he want to bomb Oman? And should we be taking this threat seriously?
24: You know, consider this a partisan comment if you want. I've worked and voted for Republicans and Democrats. This to me, is just ludicrous. Oman is a longstanding ally of the United States. The president of the United States is not going to bomb Iran. Iran and Oman are the two basic literal states, and they're close to reaching an agreement, we're told.
0: By which you mean that they're both on the Strait of Hormuz.
24: Exactly. And we're told that they're on the verge of reaching an agreement. The president clearly is frustrated and angry because he cannot find a way out of this. I'm old enough to remember Vietnam in 68, what Lyndon Johnson said. I feel like a hitchhiker in a Texas hailstorm. I can't run, I can't hide, and I can't make it stop. This is not Vietnam, but Johnson's words reflect Trump's mind.
0: Aaron David Miller is a former Middle East advisor at the State Department, old enough to remember many attempts at Mideast peace as well as the Vietnam War. He's now with the Carnegie Endowment for International Peace. Aaron, thank you so much.
24: Indira, thanks.
7: And we are being rejoined right now by Indy Star reporter Sophie Hartley, who's been covering the flooding in Indiana all weekend and joins us now once again. And Sophie, before we lost your line, I was asking you, hundreds of homes have been impacted by this flood. 200 residents have been displaced across the state. What do we know about the scope of the damage?
23: Yeah, we don't know a lot right now. And I think that's because water is still everywhere. The number that you're pulling out, 200, I think it's possible that that could be even more. I was in a neighborhood called Rocky Ripple where they were estimating about 95% of 300 homes had been evacuated. And so that's just in one area.
7: Wow.
23: We don't know the full scope of displacement, and we don't know the full scope of damage, but that's something that we're going to continue covering once the water keeps clearing out and engineers are able to get in there and make those assessments.
7: President Trump has approved an emergency declaration for Indiana. What kind of help is expected there?
23: We are not sure. I think that there is some prospect of funding, but that is another thing that we really don't have a good handle on yet, but are going to keep covering closely. We've got a lot of reporters on this. It's been all hands on deck in the newsroom and also, obviously out there as people are trying to clean up and start recovery efforts.
7: We've got about 10 seconds here, Sophie. What's the forecast, weather forecast for this week?
23: Well, what I'm hearing is that there's going to be some showers, but hopefully it'll start getting drier. We'll have to wait and see.
7: That's Sophie Hartley with IndyStar. Sophie, thank you so much.
23: Yeah, thank you. Bye.
7: Former Major League pitcher Tommy John has died. He was 83. He played for 26 seasons and ended his All-Star career with 288 wins. But he will be best remembered as the first pitcher to undergo a procedure that is now named after him. Steve Futterman reports.
2: Yesterday at Dodger Stadium, they paid tribute to Tommy John.
4: Join us for a moment of silence.
2: It was during his time in Los Angeles in 1974 that Tommy John underwent an untested sports medicine procedure. John had torn his ulnar collateral ligament. In the past, that would have meant the end of a career. But one of the Dodger doctors, Frank Jobe, had an idea. Take a tendon from the right forearm and put it in his injured left elbow. John talked to the MLB Network 2 years ago.
6: I just wanted to play baseball. I wanted to pitch. And the only way I was going to pitch was to get the surgery from Dr. Jobe.
8: The game plan was logical, but it had never been tested a thrower before. There was no tension or anything like that.
2: Dr. Steve Lombardo was in the operating room where it happened.
8: Tommy knew it was a new, something that had never been done before.
11: And on the mound for the New York Yankees, the Sacred bowler, Tommy John.
2: Not only did he come back, Tommy John pitched in three World Series and won more than 160 additional games. Jocelyn Wittstein, a close friend of John, is an orthopedic surgeon and professor at Duke University.
25: Every time I heard him speak of Dr. Jobe, he was just so grateful to him and truly attributed the second half of his career to Dr. Jobe's brilliance.
2: Go down any major league roster today, it's likely at least one pitcher has undergone Tommy John surgery. In 2000, Atlanta Braves pitcher John Smoltz thought his career might be over. Then he got a phone call.
26: He introduced himself. Of course, I knew who he was, but he said, "Don't give up." It was the call I needed. And I'm forever grateful for Tommy picking up the phone and giving me a call.
2: Even with his long All-Star Major League career, Tommy John isn't a member of the Hall of Fame. But the Hall of Fame does have a display commemorating Tommy John's surgery and its impact on the game.
7: Unexpected absences are costly for employers. 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
0: It's Here and Now. When you think of women leaders who faced powerful forces against them, you might think first of Margaret Thatcher, Indira Gandhi, or Golda Meir, tough women who were elected in the last century, courting controversy and enemies along the way. Or you might think of Hillary Clinton and Kamala Harris, whose more recent campaigns to lead this country failed. Linda Robinson is a senior fellow at the Council on Foreign Relations, and her latest book is called Women in Power, Fighting for Democracy in an Age of Authoritarianism. She argues that a new generation of women leading smaller, younger democracies, nations like Estonia, Moldova, and Taiwan, are standing up to the world's most powerful autocrats in Russia and China. Meanwhile, the United States is falling behind. Linda, welcome.
10: Thank you so much, Indira. Happy to be with you.
0: So let's start with the bad news. Democracy is in global decline. More than half of the world's countries are now authoritarian regimes or democracies in name only, according to an analysis by The Economist. At the same time, the representation of women in government around the world has stalled over the last decade. Is there a connection between those two facts?
10: Absolutely. And we are in a historic stall after decades of incremental gains for women's leadership. We now have fewer women leaders and fewer women cabinet members, and the parliamentary representation has been in a stall for several years. So what I argue is that there are three trends that are really bringing about this stall. And one is the advance of right-wing authoritarianism with a particular narrative that women should go back to the home and that they should not be in the public sphere, with some movements even preaching withdrawal of women's vote. There's also an upsurge and normalization of violent misogyny that really has crept into mainstream politics and mainstream civil discourse. And then finally, this is all being propelled in great measure by digital technology and artificial intelligence, which is affecting women in public life disproportionately.
0: Well, you also say that women aren't necessarily better leaders than men, but that research shows women leaders support policies that make countries healthier, more peaceful, more democratic. Explain that.
10: While women are under these pressures today, leading to the stalling representation, those women that are making it through are, in fact, making significant governing gains, and they're showing they're able to govern for all. And while they do, in many cases, support the expansion of gender equality, they're really governing by a playbook that I call a fungible formula for anyone wanting to rescue democracy. And I think that collectively, they are doing that, even if many of the leaders come from smaller countries.
0: Let's talk about some of those real world examples and smaller countries. In 2016, Taiwan elected its first female president, Tsai Ing-wen, just as Xi Jinping was coming to power in China and really tightening his autocratic control there. How did she respond when Xi Jinping threatened to take over the island of Taiwan?
10: I think she's one of the most extraordinary examples, a two-term president, and she really was embraced by the youth of Taiwan for standing up for Taiwan's rights to determine its own future. And she was really beset by, as you said, an escalating campaign of hybrid warfare against Taiwan. And she did not provoke a confrontation, but she built out trade and international networks. She strengthened the social safety net at home, labor, pension, education reform. She also brought in women, passed the first Gender Marriage Equality Act in Asia, and brought in the indigenous cultures of Taiwan. So she really had a governing for all approach, but lifted up women at the same time. And she stood down, despite mounting pressures.
0: Well, I was also struck by your stories about the female leaders of Estonia and Moldova, who I think most of our listeners have never even heard of, and how they've been standing up to Russian President Vladimir Putin ever since his invasion of Ukraine. How have they done that?
10: In the case of Kaya Kallas, who's actually now the EU's security and foreign policy chief, she was the first prime minister who is a woman in Estonia, which has been subject to hybrid warfare from Russia for years. And she was very early on talking about the need for Europe to build a collective defense to wean itself off of Russian energy. And when the invasion of Ukraine occurred, she was out there with the highest level of support to Ukraine in GDP terms. In the case of Maya Sandu from Moldova, tiny country next to Ukraine, she came in as a reform candidate and was, again, a survivor of years of Russian hybrid warfare. She's won two terms as president and has really set the country on a reform path and on a path to joining the European Union, despite all kinds of tactics that Russia has used to unseat her.
0: I'm wondering how some other higher profile female leaders fit into this picture. I'm thinking of Italy's far right Prime Minister, Giorgia Meloni, Venezuela's acting president, Delcy Rodriguez, who many say is not at all a Democrat. And Meloni has been accused of allowing Italy's democracy to backslide. So how do they fit into your picture?
10: Yes, well, Giorgia Meloni is a very interesting leader, I would say a leader in evolution. She has turned from being a Eurosceptic to being a defender of Europe and an opponent of Russia's aggressiveness, a supporter of Ukraine. At home, as you say, she is not known for feminist policies, but she and Takaichi Sanai, who's another new leader, Japan's first woman prime minister, they're both on the conservative side, but they have banded together to talk about the need for defense of democracy and to put a hardline policy in place against Russia. In the case of Delcy Rodriguez, I think she is very much a factor of the previous Maduro dictatorship, and they're in place really to carry out the Trump administration's wishes. I would point instead to Claudia Sheinbaum of Mexico, the first woman president there, who has been very strong and I think skillful in parrying some of the more controversial things that the Trump administration has been trying to do with regard to Mexico. They do have a lot of problems there with corruption, organized crime, and other violence.
0: I'm curious how you think the leadership style of the women you focused on in your book compare to the tough-talking first-generation women democratic leaders like Indira Gandhi, Margaret Thatcher, Golda Meir.
10: Yeah, so I think that obviously, I mean, Thatcher and Gandhi were tremendously successful, not only as the first women to lead their countries, but in winning 3 and 4 elections, respectively, governing for 11 and 15 years. And I think they were also very dominant geopolitical figures. And one of the cases I make in my book is that women leaders are as capable of conducting foreign policy and national security as men. And these two are standout examples of that, as well as the women I'm writing about. I think that the main difference that I see is these women, they did not identify as feminists, but they also tended not to speak out about what was a very commonplace sexism in their day. And the leaders today, while they may eschew labels, they are very quick to call out a misogynistic and sexist rhetoric and attacks. And I think that's a very important difference. And many of them do include gender equality as part of their governing policies, but they're not identifying as female leaders. They want to be seen simply as good leaders. And they're pursuing policies that are really trying to knit their countries together, because it's this democratic resilience that is the key to overcoming authoritarian attacks. And this is really what I think is very applicable for the U.S., that looking for leaders who can bind the country together is really the path forward.
0: Well, you mentioned the U.S., but the United States has never managed to elect a woman president, despite having highly qualified candidates, regardless of what you think of their politics, Hillary Clinton and Kamala Harris. Why can't the United States elect a woman?
10: There is a lot of bias against women in our society. And as a candidate, Trump played on that, calling Harris a play toy and saying she can't handle Putin or Xi. And I think that was one of the factors at play in her defeat, although obviously there were other things such as the low ratings of the Biden administration and her failure to break from that record. But I think what we should also look at, and coming back to the Democratic theme, Systems with proportional representation are not only more broadly representative of the population, more women get elected in those systems. And I think you're beginning to see a debate in this country about the need for democratic reforms and even the beginning of ranked choice voting taking hold at the local and state levels in many states. We now have the most women as governors, 14. That's still only 28%. And we just now have reached a record 590 candidates running for the House in this midterms. Women running in the Republican Party have been dropping a lot, but this is a sign perhaps of a turnaround. And so we'll see. I'm not without hope, Indira.
0: Linda Robinson is a senior fellow at the Council on Foreign Relations. Her latest book is Women in Power, Fighting for Democracy in an Age of Authoritarianism. Linda, thank you so much for joining us.
10: Thank you, Indira.
0: This is Here and Now.
5: Live from NPR News in Boston, I'm Steve Brown. Mideast negotiator and Trump son-in-law Jared Kushner has wrapped up an hours-long meeting with Israel's prime minister days after Benjamin Netanyahu rejected a new U.S.-backed roadmap on the Gaza ceasefire. The U.S. seeks Israel's approval of that roadmap. Today's meeting comes a day after Kushner met for 2 hours with the Hamas chief in Egypt. There is no comment yet from Israel. Day after day over recent weeks, Ukrainian drones have pummeled giant depots belonging to Wildberries, Russia's biggest online retailer, burning an estimated billions of dollars worth of merchandise and bringing the war home to the broad public. The attacks that hit about 20 Wildberry depots in a month reflect Ukraine's ability to strike deep inside Russia and cast a new challenge to President Vladimir Putin, nearly 4.5 years after the start of the full-scale invasion of Ukraine. Fans of Tupac Shakur are in a Las Vegas courthouse for opening statements in the trial of a man accused of orchestrating the killing of the legendary rapper. Dwayne Davis is charged with murder in the 1996 killing of Shakur. Davis is the first person to be charged in connection with the musician's death. 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
29: 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Why the secrets of the human brain are so elusive? 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Gen Z has a less rosy picture. Why Gen Z doesn't have a sense of optimism for the future, and what ambition looks like now. That's next time on Think, tonight at 10 o'clock on 88.1 WVPE, right here on Michiana's NPR station.
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7: It's Here and Now. American workers are retiring later and later. Since the mid-1980s, the share of employed people 65 and older has close to doubled. Some people think that's a problem. Sarah Gonzalez with NPR's Planet Money reports on the debate around our aging workforce.
14: Okay, when people cannot afford to retire, that is one thing. But when they can afford to and just don't want to, Samuel Moyne, a law and history professor at Yale, says that's unfair to younger workers who want to move up in pay and in position.
15: When older people are hoarding their positions and refusing to retire, they're inhibiting other people from getting what they have acquired houses and other benefits.
14: And he has a solution for our retirement problem, if you think there is one: mandatory retirement ages.
1: You think we should force people to retire when they hit a certain age?
15: Correct.
14: In the 1970s, about half of all jobs in the U.S. came with an age limit, a date when workers would be forced to leave their jobs when they hit age 65, then later age 70.
1: They'd be like, oh, it's your birthday. You're gone?
15: Absolutely. On their birthday.
1: Really?
14: One of the ideas was to help freshen up the workforce and bring younger workers in with their newer skills. But in 1986, it became largely illegal to force anyone to retire because of age. Though we do still allow age limits for federal firefighters, air traffic controllers have a mandatory retirement age of 56. For commercial pilots, it's 65. It's a safety thing in these jobs. And Sam thinks that white-collar, high-paying jobs should also be allowed to force people out, like CEOs, judges, journalists, professors like him.
1: I have to ask you, how old are you?
15: I'm 54 and a half.
1: So you're out at 65? You're retiring?
15: I've said 70. I mean, I like 69 and a
1: 70.
15: Half.
1: Look at you. You're well, already...
15: Well, no, but look, we have people who are in their 80s here.
3: Well, you know, 80 is the new 70 and 70 is the new 60.
1: Oh, is it? 60. Oh, I did. I wasn't aware. Yes, okay.
14: Yes. We called up economist Olivia S. Mitchell at the University of Pennsylvania's Wharton School, told her about Sam Moyn's big idea.
3: How old is he?
1: Not above 60.
14: As an economist, Olivia fundamentally rejects the assertion that older workers refusing to retire are taking jobs away from younger workers. This is known as the lump of labor fallacy, which is the mistaken belief that there's a fixed amount of work in an economy, like one big lump of jobs that we all fight over and have to share.
3: And if the older people don't retire, there won't be any opportunities for the young or for women or for ethnic minorities. And the reality is that more people working create more jobs.
1: I mean, I think a good example is like when women entered the labor force.
3: Right.
1: It's not like we took all the men's jobs and now there weren't enough jobs for men.
14: But Sam says in some sectors, there are a finite number of positions like tenured professors, politicians. But as a society, Olivia says, we can't actually afford to let the 11 million workers over age 65 retire.
3: If more people retired younger, then those who are young would end up paying much higher taxes to take care of us, right? When we could be very productive and we could be generating output for the economy.
14: She thinks people should actually be working even longer, as long as possible.
3: I'm 73. Yeah, I'm not planning to retire.
1: I mean, at some point.
3: Well, maybe another 10 years. Everything's on a 10-year plan.
14: Sarah Gonzalez, NPR News.
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6: Thanks for listening. I'm Stephanie Mirzo with your WVPE weather forecast. Mostly sunny today with a high of 77. Tonight clear with a low of 60. Tuesday mostly sunny with a high of 80. Showers Tuesday night, the low will be 65. Wednesday showers and a high of 78. Wednesday night clear and 58.
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9: I'm Indira Lakshmanan. It's Here and Now. A new documentary called An Eye for an Eye is a heart-pumping real-life thriller. Filmed entirely in Iran and in the Persian language, it's a bizarre true crime mystery set in a patriarchal religious legal system that severely limits women's choices. It centers on a woman named Tahereh, who begged judges for a divorce but couldn't get one. She says her drug-addicted husband abused her family for years until one night she killed him. The next tenant of their home makes a horrifying discovery, a rotting corpse under the floor. Tahereh serves a long prison sentence, but under Iran's penal code, her husband's family can demand her execution anyway, even after she's released. The film follows tense negotiations over how much blood money they will accept to call off her hanging. An Eye for an Eye premiered at the Tribeca Film Festival, where it won a special jury mention, and it's now available to stream. It was directed by Tahnaz Eshegian and Farzad Jafari, and Tahnaz joins us now from NPR West in Culver City. Welcome.
10: Hi. Thanks for having me.
9: So congratulations on an incredible film. I was on the edge of my seat for 84 minutes. I genuinely had no idea how it was going to end. It was really striking that you showed so many facets of this story. We got to see it from the side of the police, the judicial authorities, the woman, her children, her husband's family, who were completely against her. Tell me how that special access allowed you to show a very variegated picture.
10: Once we got Tahereh to be in the film, that was great. And that I wasn't too surprised by, because I could see her thinking, well, if I allow this film to be made, people will have sympathy for me. I could maybe even raise money through it, what have you. But the fact that we were able to get the dead man's family to also be fully open and transparent and be filmed, when what they're doing is demanding large amounts of money shamelessly, was really fantastic.
9: Okay, so before we get to the details of the legal case, let's talk about the story of her marriage. At 15 years old, she falls in love with a man named Hussein. Yes. She says that he becomes addicted to opium and becomes violent. Tell us more about their relationship.
10: Well, the way she described it was she really was head over heels in love when she meets him. And once she discovered that he was using drugs, at first she didn't even really understand what these drugs were. She was like, it's okay. I love him so much. I'll fix him. Years go by. She has three children. She realizes there's no fixing it, and he gets more and more violent. She attempts to get a divorce, but being that it's the Iranian legal system, only a man can easily just go and say, I want a divorce without having any reason. A woman really has to have whatever that judge in front of them considers valid reason. And in her case, apparently the judge said, lady, your fight is like a kindergarten fight. Go home and fix things with your husband.
9: Now, here in the United States, some women who've killed abusive partners have gotten leniency in court if they prove it was in self-defense. In Tahereh's case, she says she strangled her husband, who may have threatened to sell their daughter to a drug dealer, but then instead of calling police to confess and claim self-defense, she and her daughters dig a hole and try to hide his body. What were they thinking?
10: I think they were thinking they would get away with it. There is some doubt as to whether she actually is the one that killed her husband or not.
9: Right. So, and it's fascinating because many different people actually took responsibility for the crime. And yet Tahereh said, no, no, it was only I was the only one who did it.
10: Yeah.
9: In the end, with all this conflicting information, we learn that she might have been potentially protecting other people because the shame of having had a potential affair would have been even worse than the shame of murdering her own husband. Is that right?
10: Yes. And that is exactly why I make documentaries. That sort of moment where it's like, oh my God, I get to explore the value system of this culture.
9: Another person we meet in this film is Mohsen, who's Tahereh's son, a young man who was only just 6 when his father was killed. His father's family entirely shunned him. He ends up in an orphanage, as he describes it in the film. And then he says that even though initially he was angry with his mother, he becomes her most passionate advocate.
10: Yes.
9: He really emerges for me as the hero of this story. His mom seems to have completely given up.
10: What's interesting is the way you looked at Tahereh right now as someone who has just given up. And, you know, at some point she says, go ahead and kill me. I'm not raising that kind of money. When an Iranian sees this, they kind of understand that she sort of means that, but she's also using that as a negotiation tactic, which is, I don't really care if I die, so lower your price. You know, there's some truth to it, but there's also like, oh, yeah, you're trying to get 40,000.

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1: Sympathy and have mercy and accept lower prices.
2: I think you work in the system that you are in. She is aware of the limits of the Iranian society and its judicial system. She's not going to be able to come up against a theocracy. It's not a democracy to try to end executions. But she does know that because it's Sharia law, that there's this potential opening where you can get forgiveness via blood money. So what she has done is essentially she's created this cottage industry, and she goes to philanthropists that feel the same way, and they get people off death row like this.
1: You know, I was struck that at one point she's negotiating with them. They want the money price raised for the blood money. And she says, well, I have this case with a juvenile who's on death row. And, you know, I can take X amount of money away from this juvenile's essentially blood money offer and give it over to you.
2: Yeah, that's like shaming him at the same time.
1: It's so painful to listen to it. And at the same time, it's also so painful to see Hussein, the dead man's family, who are in such pain and rage that they just seem determined they want blood.
2: Well, I think that's one of the main tensions of the film. And while making it, I constantly questioned how much of their rage is really truly rage, or are they playing up this rage as a negotiation tactic, where it's like, we're still really angry, and so we want this much money versus like 5,000, we want 45,000. And Mohsen Antares' son repeatedly says, and this is very culturally significant, I would have a lot more respect for my uncle and my cousin if they insisted on the death penalty for my mom. But what they really want is a bundle of cash.
1: So after all this time and incredible access that you got to the Iranian system, to authorities and to families, what are some of the takeaways that you want to share with an American audience who doesn't have access to what's going on in Iran, especially at a time when our two countries are at war?
2: This is a look at how brilliant Iranians are at negotiating. And if you notice it, they're negotiating till the courtroom, the last minute, the negotiations are still happening. And as I look at what's happening right now with the war in Iran, this is exactly what's going to probably, like, they're going to be negotiating till the, this is how Iranians negotiate. Like, if you want to get a sense of the two steps forward, one step back, no one really budges, and then finally there's some sort of ending, it's a parallel situation.
1: Tahnaz Ashegian is co-director along with Farzad Jafari of the new documentary An Eye for an Eye. For more information on how to watch it, you can go to hereandnow.org. Tahnaz, what an extraordinary and suspenseful story, literally up to the last minute. Thank you so much for sharing it with us.
2: Thank you so much for having me. It was a pleasure.
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1: It's Here and Now. Fans today are grieving the death of actress Hayden Panettiere at age 36. Panettiere starred in commercials as a baby and made her film debut in Pixar's A Bug's Life at age 10. She may be best remembered for her TV roles in Heroes and Nashville and for speaking openly about her struggles. Her memoir, This Is Me, came out in May and detailed unwanted advances from powerful older men in Hollywood, near-fatal childbirth, postpartum depression, giving up custody of her daughter, and addiction. Her father, Skip Panettiere, called her, quote, an incredible light and a force of nature who brought immeasurable love and joy to all who knew her. She is survived by her 11-year-old daughter.
2: Folk and rock music have been associated with social movements ever since the civil rights era, but classical music, not so much. Cello superstar Yo-Yo Ma wants to change that. This month, he wrapped up a series of performances in public conversations at the Tanglewood Festival, where he asked audiences to reflect on the country's past and future. Karen Brown of New England Public Media reports from the Berkshires in western Massachusetts.
3: When I first met Yo-Yo Ma, he was warm and self-deprecating. Here's how he introduced himself when we talked on the sprawling grounds of Tanglewood, the classical music venue in the Berkshires.
4: My name is Yo-Yo Ma. I'm an aging cellist.
3: Never mind, he's probably the world's best-known cellist, famous since he was 7 when he played for President John F. Kennedy. More recently, he founded the Silk Road Ensemble, a global musical collaboration. So when Yo-Yo Ma, now 70, takes on a project, people listen. For his latest, based at Tanglewood, Ma curated a week of concerts, public conversations, and community events to reflect on the American experiment. It's called We the People.
4: Obviously, we're going through the 250th celebration, but also at a time when I think, in many ways, we the people, we the species, are at an inflection point. Where are we going?
3: Hopefully, he says, somewhere that celebrates diverse voices, including immigrants, indigenous people, and youth. Throughout the week, Ma weaved his own performances with the Boston Symphony Orchestra, together with high school marching bands and Native American storytellers. He booked a Latino block party in the theater pavilion and a square dance on the lawn.
5: Make an arch, couple number one, you make an arch, couple number two.
3: One evening, he introduced a student performance of Beethoven's Pastoral Symphony, played without a conductor.
6: Their experiment is to agree on how to play and feel together without a single leader, an example of musical democracy.
3: When putting together the program, Ma says he looked for collaborators with a hopeful message, using the lens of a grandfather.
4: You can't be cynical with your grandchildren. You have to have hope. You know, my youngest granddaughter is 2 years old. Who can actually help us think about a world she would want to live in?
3: His picks included folk singer James Taylor, political historian Heather Cox Richardson, and Alabama civil rights lawyer Brian Stevenson, who founded several memorials to the legacy of slavery.
7: I think music has always been an important part of the struggle to create a more just America. Without the spirituals, many of the 10 million black people who were enslaved in this country would not have been able to cope with the constant terror, violence, and assault.
3: But over the past century of injustices, Stevenson says many musicians, especially in classical music, have looked the other way.
7: Yo-Yo Ma stands, I think, on the opposite side of that tradition. He is a musician that refuses to be silent in the face of the kind of horrors we've seen throughout history. And I think that's an important model for other musicians and for other artists and people who love music and art.
3: Composer Allison Loggins Hull, whose work was performed at the event, says she's grateful classical music institutions like Tanglewood are starting to take that kind of risk.
8: I can say that there has been a significant change, much more willingness to have these type of discussions that maybe aren't directly about music or the tradition, but more about the responsibility of just being a citizen.
3: Ma insists that We the People is not political, and neither is he. Diversity, he says, speaks for itself.
4: So it's not like I don't have a political agenda. I'm actually for the good of people. And instead of protesting, I just like to join things together. And, you know, why shouldn't we be one community?
3: The next day, he put on sneakers and a polo shirt to play cello on the street as part of a local busking festival. For NPR News, I'm Karen Brown in Western Massachusetts.
2: 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I'm Rob Schmitz.
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1: 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I'm Stephanie Mirza. Our WVPE weather forecast, mostly sunny with a high of 77 today.
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3: Sindhu V didn't start out in comedy. 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
5: From WHYY in Philadelphia, I'm Terry Gross with Fresh Air. If you tried diets and losing weight has been a struggle, it's not just willpower, it's evolution.
6: That's what we evolved to do, which is to hold on to our weight. And we actually evolved to store an unusual amount of fat compared to other mammals.
5: In addition, dieting and hunger can be stressful, and stress releases the hormone cortisol.
6: And that chronically elevated cortisol has ruinous effects throughout our body, including causing us to eat more and to store more of that excess energy as belly fat.
5: Today, what evolution reveals about eating, dieting, and fat, as explained by Daniel Lieberman, founding chair of Harvard's Department of Human Evolutionary Biology. Later, Maureen Corrigan reviews an anti-war novel narrated by an ex-military dog. She says it's brilliant. First News,

0: She received the money last month, her lawyer said, after years of Trump's appeals and delays. The Supreme Court rejected Trump's initial appeal in June. The president asked the Supreme Court to reconsider, but it denied that request on Monday. Trump has separately asked the court to overturn a different federal civil defamation verdict that would award Carroll more than $83 million. Rachel Treisman, NPR News.
1: The USS George Washington is on its way to the Middle East to relieve sailors aboard the warship, the USS Lincoln, after more than 250 days at sea. But as NPR's Emily Fang reports, the move leaves the Asia-Pacific region once more with scarce American military support.
2: Both the Lincoln and the Washington were deployed in the Pacific Ocean when they were diverted to the Middle East because of the war with Iran, even as China has flexed militarily against Taiwan and the Philippines in the Pacific. The war with Iran has also left the U.S. military very low in interceptor missiles, so low that a report this month from the conservative think tank the Heritage Foundation found the U.S. does not have enough interceptors to defend the island of Taiwan from any potential attack from China. President Trump also wrote on Sunday that he was ordering the U.S. to, quote, substantially reduce joint military drills with South Korea, an ally and a key security partner in the decade past, as the U.S. tries to contain China's influence in East Asia. Emily Fang, NPR News, Washington.
1: A voter advocacy group in New Hampshire is challenging a new state ban on using student IDs to check in at polling places. As NPR's Hansi Lo Wang reports, other Republican-led states have also recently passed similar laws.
3: New Hampshire and Indiana have stopped allowing registered voters to check in at the polls with student IDs. A similar ban in Florida is set to start next year. Republican state officials say these bans support election security. There is no evidence, however, of widespread voter fraud involving student IDs. The Coalition for Open Democracy, a voter advocacy group, is now suing over New Hampshire's ban. They argue it violates the U.S. Constitution for burdening eligible voters' right to vote and discriminating against younger voters. In April, a federal judge ruled Indiana's ban is likely unconstitutional, but that ruling was paused after Republican officials appealed. Voting rights advocates in these states are now trying to help make sure eligible students have a state ID or another accepted identification to vote in upcoming elections. Hansi Lo Wang, NPR News.
1: The Dow Jones Industrial Average is down 274. This is NPR News in Washington. Authorities in the Democratic Republic of Congo say the death toll from the current Ebola outbreak is now more than 2,000, making this its deadliest outbreak in the country's history. Michael Koloki reports that Congo's confirmed cases have reached almost 5,000.
4: A new report from the Democratic Republic of Congo's Public Health Institute shows that the total number of Ebola deaths recorded so far has surpassed those during the 2018 to 2020 outbreak, which had previously been the country's worst on record. The current outbreak is caused by the Bundibugyo species of Ebola and has no approved vaccines or treatments. The U.S. Centers for Disease Control and Prevention says that violence against healthcare workers is among factors making response efforts challenging. For NPR News, I'm Michael Koloki in Nairobi.
1: One of Belgium's biggest ever wildfires raged out of control as the day began, burning across roughly 12 square miles in the high fens near Germany. The blaze has not abated despite the arrival of rain and cooler weather. Dozens of firefighters were aided by aircraft sent from Norway, Sweden, Germany, and the Netherlands. Elsewhere in Europe, Greek fire investigators examined the area on the island of Salamina, where a fast-moving wildfire Sunday killed two people and destroyed several homes. In southwestern France, after 4 days of firefighting, authorities say a blaze covered almost 7 square miles, but it's now under control. This is one of Europe's hottest and driest summers on record. I'm Louise Schiavone, NPR News, Washington.
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6: Some of us are morning people. 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
7: 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And yeah, I'm a morning person too.
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10: This is Fresh Air. I'm Terry Gross. Whether you want to lose weight or just eat healthy, it's sometimes confusing to know what to eat. There's a lot of contradictory advice and diets that are the opposite of other diets. Do you want to go low-fat, high-carbs, or low-carbs, high-fat? Do you want to be vegan or eat mostly meat? How about the paleo diet and eat like our distant ancestors? How much salt should you eat? There's contradictory advice about that, too. If you're trying to lose weight, should you consider GLP-1s? What do we know about the possible side effects? To make sense of all of this, it's helpful to know something about how our digestive systems evolved in ways that make some foods harmful and make it difficult to lose weight and challenging to keep it off. My guest Daniel Lieberman studies how evolution has affected our digestive system and the amount of exercise we get and need. He's a professor at Harvard and founding chair of its Department of Human Evolutionary Biology. His new book is titled Fed Up: What Evolution Reveals About Food, Diet, Health, and Eating Well. As part of his research, he and his wife tried many diets, each for 2 weeks, to see how their bodies, minds, and appetites responded. Over the years, as a paleoanthropologist, his research has taken him to the Arctic, Africa, and Latin America to study the activities and diets of indigenous people in remote villages with no electricity or running water, and see how their bodies compare to Americans today. Daniel Lieberman, welcome back to Fresh Air.
11: I'm pleased to be here.
10: So you tried several different diets, each for 2 weeks, to see how you responded, just to get a sense of what they're like before writing about them. And of course, you couldn't figure out like the long-term effects or how much weight you'd lose, but you got a sense of like how your body responded and how your appetite responded. And you recruited your wife to do this with you. What was like the worst diet that you tried that was just like too difficult? And let's exclude here the first diet that you mentioned in the book, which was the diet that our ancestors used before they learned how to make a fire and actually cook, because that sounded so horrible that you gave up within a few days. You didn't last the 2 weeks.
11: Yeah, the raw food diet was by far the worst. I mean, I think my wife lasted 3 days, and I lasted 4 days. That was just really rough. I think the next diet I didn't like the most was, I wouldn't say, it's probably a toss-up between, well, no, actually, I'm sorry. I know the answer. That would be the meal replacement diet, because I picked diets that sort of corresponded to the period of, you know, the evolutionary history of food and diet. And for the beginning of the industrial era, I thought, well, what's more industrial than a meal replacement diet? And so I decided to replace my breakfast and lunch, but not dinner, because there was no way I was going to do that, with one of these milkshake things, which has all the nutrients that a human being supposedly needs. And you know, after a day or two, it became a form of torture because I missed food. They're just kind of gloppy, kind of milkshake-like concoctions that are very nutritious, but very unsatisfying.
10: And how about an actual food diet that you tried?
11: I would say it was a toss-up between the Atkins diet, which I found I just missed plants. You know, I mean, I just missed eating, you know, carbohydrates.
10: What's in the Atkins diet?
11: So the Atkins diet is a high-fat diet, a high-protein, high-fat diet with very few carbohydrates, and you're kind of limited to like a little bit of broccoli on your plate. That's basically it. But no bread, no pasta, no rice, no crackers, no. I mean, the list goes on of carbohydrates that you basically cannot eat. You can only eat very low-carb plant foods. And that got really, really wearing. I mean, it was really tough. I like my carbs, and I also found it frustrating because I think that if you have carbohydrates that are not refined, so whole wheat products, brown rice instead of white rice, I think they're pretty healthy, actually. So I missed those. And then the other diet, I think that maybe it's a toss-up that I found very challenging, was the paleo diet, because the paleo diet bans all legumes. So no peanuts, no beans, no soybeans, no tofu, no all these things. And I love those. And also no cereals, no grains. So that was also challenging. And because I know the science, I disagree with those eliminations and found it very frustrating.
10: Can you talk about the theory behind each of those diets?
11: Yeah. So let's talk about the paleo first. So the paleo diet, again, all of these diets we have to remember, have a grain of truth to them, or maybe multiple grains of truth to them. And
10: the paleo diet, not necessarily the grains. Sorry.
11: Exactly. The paleo diet is a perfect example. I mean, the idea is that you should eat like our ancestors ate, because that's the diet we're adapted to eat. And it gets two things wrong. So the first thing it gets wrong is what our ancestors actually ate. So it claims that our ancestors never ate any cereals or grains and never ate any legumes. So peanut butter, which is, by the way, my favorite food, I would probably cease to exist without peanut butter. But the problem is that it turns out that our ancestors did eat legumes. For example, if you go to the Kalahari, where the hunter-gatherers there, and look at what the hunter-gatherers eat, the second most eaten food is a kind of bean called a marama bean, which is a legume. So don't tell me that hunter-gatherers don't eat legumes. And we also have plenty of evidence that hunter-gatherers, when there are wild cereals available in Africa and in the Middle East and in Europe, were gathering those wild cereals and eating them. So first of all, that's kind of cartoon characterization of Paleolithic diets is just wrong. But then the other reason that they ban these is that the claim is that these foods have what's called anti-nutrients. These are compounds in the foods that bind to vitamins and minerals and prevent us from absorbing them. And it is true that cereals and legumes do have these compounds. But what they don't mention is that when you cook your food or ferment it, you basically reduce them to basically harmless, completely non-important concentrations. So otherwise, you know, people who are vegetarians, they'd all be walking around malnourished, which clearly they're not. So the ban on these foods is kind of like a, you know, it's an example of an elimination diet that has really no scientific basis whatsoever.
10: And the Atkins diet, which is a high-fat, low-carb diet, what's the theory behind that?
11: So that theory behind that, and again, it's actually based on some really good science. In fact, I should mention I'm a co-author on a major paper in the American Journal of Clinical Nutrition on the carbohydrate insulin model, which is the basic theory behind it. And that's when you eat foods that have a lot of glucose in them. So you eat carbohydrates, and the two main sugars in carbohydrates are fructose, which is a sort of the sweet sugar that we find in fruit, hence the name fructose, and glucose, which is the more starchy sugar that we find in, I don't know, like a potato chip, for example. And glucose, when you eat it, goes into your bloodstream. But our physiology is adapted to handling a very, very, very discrete range of glucose. We have about a teaspoon and a half of glucose in our entire bloodstream. And if it goes above that, that's really unhealthy. It causes all kinds of health problems. So the idea behind the Atkins diet, and it's a good idea, is that if you reduce your glucose levels, you reduce your sensitivity to glucose, and you're keeping your insulin levels down. And when you keep your insulin levels down, it means you're less likely to store fat, which is good if you're not trying to gain weight. And you're also less likely to hold on to that fat, which is good if you're trying to lose weight. So there's a lot of good science behind the Atkins diet in terms of weight loss. The problem with the diet is not so much the science. The problem is how well it works in the real world. And it turns out in the real world, people have a hard time with the Atkins diet. They have a hard time maintaining it. So most people on an Atkins diet, although they tend to lose more weight than on, say, a low-fat diet or a low-calorie diet, they're not losing a huge amount more weight because they struggle to keep up with this kind of very strict low-carbohydrate regime.
10: Is the low-carb, high-fat diet still popular?
11: Absolutely. It's very popular. And, you know, again, for good reason. If you can maintain a low-carb diet, it is a good way to lose weight. It's just that some people have a hard time doing it. And the other thing is that, you know, it's not the only diet that works. I mean, there are people who have on low-fat diets, and they can lose a lot of weight, too, if they can stick to it. The problem is that fat is also really delicious. I mean, food without fat is really often very unappealing. You know, look, you can't take a whole huge bunch of people and randomize them into three groups and then follow them for 30, 40 years to see which diets work the best. It's not ethical and it's not possible. So what we need to do is look at other forms of data. And one form of data is to look at people who have dieted and who's succeeded and see what they did. This is called the National Weight Loss Registry. And they've looked at a lot of people who've managed to lose weight and keep it off. And it turns out most of these people don't follow any particular diet. They're not following an Atkins diet. They're not following a low-fat diet. They're not following a low-calorie diet. They're just not eating a lot of store-bought, you know, food. I mean, they're not eating a lot of processed food. So they're cooking their food at home. they're exercising, they're weighing themselves on a regular basis, and they're just kind of eating sensibly, and they manage to do pretty well. So the best diet really is the diet that you can stick to.
10: Right. So instead of eliminating whole categories of food that have nutritional value and are pleasurable to eat, eliminate like the fast foods, the processed foods, and stuff like that. And yes?
11: Yeah, basically. I mean, one of the arguments I make in the book is that, you know, why do I have to pick a low-fat diet versus a low-calorie diet versus a low-carb diet? Why can't I pick the best part of all three diets, right? A diet that doesn't have too many calories, a diet that doesn't have too much saturated fat, a diet that doesn't have too much processed high glycemic carbohydrates. That high glycemic means that it raises your blood sugar levels. Why can't I have the comet, you know, take the best of all three and combine them? And guess what that diet is? It's the Mediterranean diet, or any other traditional sort of farming, non-processed sort of farming diet, like a traditional Asian diet or a traditional Mesoamerican diet or a traditional African diet. These diets all, I think, essentially combine the sort of key elements of the three sort of competing weight loss diets.
10: Describe the Mediterranean diet.
11: Well, the Mediterranean diet is you know, there's two Mediterranean diets. There's the Mediterranean diet with a capital M, capital D that has been defined by nutritionists. And then there's the Mediterranean diet that people in the Mediterranean sort of actually eat. And of course, the latter is extremely variable and hard to characterize very simply. But the Mediterranean diet with capital D is essentially a diet that's based on whole grains, so often with sourdough, for example, plus legumes. So you'd have, think about, you might have pasta or you might have a bread or something like that, or with chickpeas or lentils or, you know, some kind of legume or bean like that, plus lots of vegetables and fruits, plus moderate amounts of dairy, so some cheese. You prioritize fish over really fatty meats, but you do eat meat occasionally, just not all the time. Lots of nuts. And of course, most famously, Mediterranean diets have a lot of olive oil, which is a monosaturated fat and well known to have a lot of positive health effects. And the thing about the Mediterranean diet is that if you were to pick a diet that has been, you know, for which there is the most evidence that it's a healthy diet that helps people, the Mediterranean diet wins hands down. I mean, there are study after study after study. We're talking studies of hundreds of thousands of people now that are extremely long-term, 20, 30-something years. And the studies show that people on this kind of diet are less likely to gain weight. They're less likely to get heart disease. They're less likely to get a variety of other chronic diseases like type 2 diabetes and certain cancers. It's not a magic bullet. It's not a, you know, it's not a panacea. It's not a cure-all, but it substantially reduces your risk of a wide range of diseases. And no other diet so far studied has come close in terms of the outcomes that measure. Now, of course, people haven't studied as much, you know, a traditional Asian diet or a traditional Mesoamerican diet. So there's a bit of a Eurocentric sort of bias here, but it's very well supported.
10: I want to ask you about eggs because I eat a lot of eggs.
11: Me too.
10: I think they're the perfect food.
11: I love eggs.
10: So many different ways to prepare them. But, you know, so I've looked up, like, are eggs healthy? And, of course, I've read contradictory advice on that. What's your take about eggs?
11: Well, eggs are a perfect example of, I think, how we try to look for simple answers to complicated problems. Everything has trade-offs, and eggs are a perfect example. So eggs have cholesterol and saturated fat in them. And it turns out that eating dietary cholesterol doesn't really have much effect on your actual cholesterol levels, because most of your cholesterol is manufactured in your liver by your body. But there are fats in the eggs, and there are people who worry about how much saturated fat you should have. So there are some people out there who think you should just eat as many eggs as you want. And there are others who worry that you shouldn't have too many because they look at epidemiological relationship between how much saturated fat you eat and the and various health outcomes. So eggs are a perfect example of the fact that we do not agree. And you can talk to, you know, major experts in the diet world and get really divergent opinions about eggs.
10: Well, we need to take a break here, so let me reintroduce you. My guest is Daniel Lieberman, author of the new book, Fed Up, What Evolution Reveals About Food, Diet, Health, and Eating Well. We'll be right back. This is Fresh Air.
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10: This is Fresh Air. Let's get back to my interview with Daniel Lieberman, author of the new book, Fed Up, What Evolution Reveals About Food, Diet, Health, and Eating Well. He's the founding chair of Harvard's Department of Human Evolutionary Biology. As part of his research, he tried a series of diets to see how his body reacted, including the Atkins diet and lesser-known diets like the Blue Zone diet. You mentioned the Blue Zone diet. What is that?
11: So the Blue Zone diet is a wonderful example of a generally healthy diet that has some, let's just call it, questionable marketing. So Blue Zones there are these five areas in the world that demographers have identified as having a high percentage of centenarians. So, you know, people who live to be 100. And they're about twice the prevalence of centenarians in those five little spots than there are in like places like the United States.
10: So the Blue Zone diet looks at places where people live to be 100 and say, let's eat like that.
11: That's correct, right. And so the idea is that if you eat this diet, you're going to be more likely to be, you know, live to be 100. Right? So there's some problems. The first is that the actual prevalence of centenarians in these populations, although it's higher, is still extremely low. I mean, the percentage of these people in these populations, like, we're talking like 6 people out of, you know, 10,000 as opposed to 3 people out of 10,000. So these are statistical outliers even in these populations. So unless you and I are statistical outliers, it doesn't make sense to necessarily assume that eating like these people is going to help us live to 100. It's really good marketing, but it's from a statistical perspective, it's basically nonsense. The other problem is the data. There's a demographer at the University of Oxford, Saul Newman, and he actually spent a lot of time investigating who the individuals were in these blue zones. And according to him, this is not my research, this is Newman's research, only about 18% of these individuals actually have birth certificates. So we don't even...
10: So we don't know.
11: We don't know how old they are. And he thinks that a lot of them are insurance fraud and whatever. And actually, one of the blue zones is Loma Linda, California, right? So, you know, one of them is you know, one of the others is Sardinia. There's this like little area of Sardinia, and there's a little part of Costa Rica, and there's the island of Okinawa, and there's another island in the middle of the Mediterranean. But, you know, for example, in Sardinia, you know, there's this little like circle around this little part of Sardinia where there are supposedly a lot of centenarians. But then if you go like 20 miles north, you're no longer in the blue zone. But are you telling me that people like 20, 30 miles north of the Blue Zone in Sardinia are eating a completely different diet? I mean, I don't believe that in the slightest. And in Loma Linda, that's the reason Loma Linda is a Blue Zone is that it's a sort of a suburb of Los Angeles, which has a really high percentage of Seventh-day Adventists. And Seventh-day Adventists believe, for religious reasons, that you have to take care of your body. So they don't smoke, they don't drink alcohol, they're really good at exercising. They eat very healthy diets and have very healthy lifestyles. And that's probably why they have a pretty good longevity record.
10: Right. Okay. Marketing.
11: Yeah. But if you actually look at the Blue Zone diet, it's not too bad. It's basically a very vegetarian diet. Mm-hmm. It asks you, I think you're supposed to eat a half a cup of beans a day. It recommends that you eat all your meals within an 8-hour period. It you know, there's other components to the diet. I mean, the prescription isn't a bad prescription. I think my concern really is how we market all these diets, right? There's a very famous saying. It comes from a scratch of, you know, a little scrap of parchment from the 7th century BC by a Greek poet, Archilochus of Paris. And he wrote, the fox knows many things, but the hedgehog knows one big thing. And the idea behind that is that when you chase a fox, it'll do anything to escape. But when you chase a hedgehog, the only thing it'll do is roll into a ball. And later in the 1950s, several thousand years later, the philosopher Isaiah Berlin wrote a really wonderful essay called The Fox and the Hedgehog, in which he divided thinkers up into foxes who see complexity and nuance and trade-offs and costs and benefits versus hedgehogs who try to fit, you know, everything into one big idea. And I think that a lot of the diets that we follow, or we tend to fall for, are these hedgehog big idea diets, you know, eliminate this, don't eat this, go eat just carbs or don't eat carbs. They're all very simple diets. Eat what the people who live to be 100 are. And it doesn't work that way. Everything has trade-offs. There are no magic bullets. There's no such thing as an optimal diet. And so really, if anything, my book is a plea for us to stop trying to oversimplify a complicated problem.
10: We need to take a short break, so let me reintroduce you. My guest is Daniel Lieberman, author of the new book, Fed Up: What Evolution Reveals About Food, Diet, Health, and Eating Well. He's a professor of biological sciences at Harvard and is a paleoanthropologist. We'll talk more after a break. I'm Terry Gross, and this is Fresh Air.

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4: This is Fresh Air. I'm Terry Gross. Let's get back to my interview with Daniel Lieberman, author of the new book, Fed Up, What Evolution Reveals About Food, Diet, Health, and Eating Well. It's about all the contradictory diet advice we get about the best ways to lose weight and the best foods to eat and stay healthy. He explains why evolution has made it difficult to lose weight and challenging to keep it off, and why certain foods are damaging to our bodies. As part of his research, he tried many different diets, each for 2 weeks, to see how his body responded. Lieberman is a paleoanthropologist, a professor of biological sciences at Harvard, and founding chair of Harvard's Department of Human Evolutionary Biology. You write about how evolution has conspired against us in terms of losing weight. And one of the things that you write about is how evolution has made it really difficult to diet and to stay on that diet. So tell us about why or how evolution has made dieting so difficult.
5: Well, it's important to recognize that, you know, when people are struggling to lose weight and they're frustrated and they're feeling somehow there's something wrong with them, you need to understand that there's absolutely nothing wrong with you. That's what we evolved to do, which is to hold on to our weight. And we actually evolved to store an unusual amount of fat compared to other mammals. And the reason we have a lot of body fat is that body fat is really important for our biology. We use that fat to take care of our brains. So right now, when you're breathing, one out of every five of your breaths is just paying for your brain. And you need to have that extra reserve. It's like having money in the bank, right, to pay for your brain. Our reproductive strategies take a lot of energy, so we need the extra energy for that. Being physically active takes a lot of energy. So having a lot of fat played an incredibly important role in our evolution. And because of that, our bodies have all kinds of adaptations to hold on to that fat. We don't want to lose it. And so when you start to lose fat on a diet, which is what a diet is basically about, your body sends out these signals, these like alarm bells to your metabolism to slow your metabolism down and to make you hungry so that you gain the weight back. And these signals are extremely difficult to override. And it's why a lot of people, when they diet, they struggle. And just as importantly, when the diet's over, your body just wants to bring you back to where your previous weight was. And for reasons that we don't understand, that includes the maximum pre-egress weight that you had. So you might have been, you know, 120 pounds when you were 20, and you may have gained 30 pounds, and now you're 150 pounds. Well, your body wants to bring you back to that 150-pound level, not the 120-pound level.
4: So when you're trying to lose weight, you're working against evolutionary devices to make sure that you stayed at a stable weight.
5: That's correct. You're fighting all these adaptations.
4: And likewise, when you're trying to keep the weight off, your body is telling you, no, put it back on.
5: Exactly. And that's the problem that so many people have. They lose weight on a diet, right? If you can sustain a diet, you will lose that weight, right? And then the diet's over, and then you kind of relax your guard. And slowly but surely, for many people, the weight comes back. And that's, for so many people, a problem. And to add to that, when you lose weight, you know, you're not losing just fat. Sometimes you lose muscle. And when you lose, when you gain the weight back, often you gain back just the fat, not the muscle. And so you end up with a higher proportion of your body weight being fat and less being muscle. And that can put you at risk of old age muscle loss, a condition that's technically called sarcopenia. Sarco is flesh in Greek, and penia is loss, so it means flesh loss, right? And it's a real issue for a lot of people as they age. They become more frail. And when you become more frail, just acts of daily living become more difficult. You become less active, and it causes kind of a positive feedback loop and a sort of vicious cycle, and things get worse and worse.
4: And in your lab, you study sarcopenia, so you know a lot about that.
5: Yeah, we're very interested in this. We're interested in to what extent sarcopenia is a natural adaptation, or to what extent it's a mismatch caused by the kinds of worlds in which we live, where physical activity, especially strength-based physical activity, is much less necessary.
4: Oh, you mean because we're not schlepping around food and hunting and...
5: That's right.
4: We're basically like spending a lot of us are spending a lot of time just sitting.
5: Yeah, I mean, well, there's two major kinds of physical activities. Sort of, there's endurance, you know, just walking, running, things like that. But also, there's strength-based physical activity, and like how much most of us don't really need to use our muscles that much for strength. I mean, when we go to the supermarket, we have a shopping cart. When we go to the, you know, travel, we have our suitcase on wheels. When we want water, we just, you know, open a tap and out comes the water. We don't have to carry the water. But for most of our evolutionary history, people had not only to do endurance physical activities, you know, walk and run and things like that. They also had to do strength-based activities. And strength, of course, build muscle. And so as we lack those strength activities, our muscles are a use it or lose it tissue. And if we don't use it, we lose it.
4: In terms of evolution, being hungry is stressful. Stress releases cortisol, which does what? So how does that response work against dieting?
5: Yeah, this is a really important question because people associate stress and cortisol. Cortisol is a hormone that's produced by a little gland on top of our kidneys called the adrenal gland. And cortisol doesn't make us stressed. It goes up when we are stressed. And cortisol's job is to arouse us to deal with a challenge, an emergency. Like, you know, there was a fire in the building, my cortisol levels would shoot up and it'll help me get the energy to run out of the building and, you know, and save myself. And so cortisol is a good thing. But one of the things but again, remember, it's about getting energy. So in addition to releasing energy, cortisol also causes people to become hungry. So, because after all, when you're stressed, you need more energy. So often when I'm very stressed, I eat more, and I, especially in the middle of the night, that's when I travel down to the kitchen in the middle of the night and gorge at the refrigerator. It's my cortisol levels that are doing that, and that chronically elevated cortisol has ruinous effects throughout our body, including causing us to eat more and to store more of that excess energy as belly fat.
4: So if trying to diet and staying on that diet is stressful, your body's going to totally work against you. It's going to tell you, like, you're stressed, you need food.
5: Absolutely, yeah. Absolutely. And it's also related to sleep. When we don't get enough sleep, we also get stressed. That stress then not only prevents us from sleeping, because cortisol prevents sleep, but it also makes us eat more. So all of these things are unfortunately related to each other.
4: So how does everything that you've been saying about fat relate to BMI, the body mass index, which has become very controversial, and especially people who are considered technically obese have a lot of objections to being evaluated based on the BMI. First, explain what the BMI is for people who don't know.
5: Well, first of all, I agree with their objections. So BMI is just an index. It's your body weight in kilograms divided by your height in meters squared. And then it was not until later that insurance companies were trying to figure out how much insurance to charge people. And it was insurance companies which said, hey, hold on, if they have this high index, it was then called Quetelet's index, if they have this high index, they might be more likely to get sick and they're going to cost us money. So they decided to use this index to basically evaluate whether to insure people. And it turns out that on a population level, not an individual level, but a population level, it's not too bad. If somebody has a higher BMI, it means that they have a higher percentage of body fat. But there are a lot of problems. The first problem is that, let's just say you're very muscled, right? You could have a lot of weight, but there's very little fat there. So for example, Arnold Schwarzenegger, when he was, you know, winning the whatever it was, he was Mr. Olympia, right? He had a BMI that was technically, you know, would have claimed he had obesity, but obviously he didn't. He had very little body fat on his body, right? So that's one problem. And then finally, as you say, it's kind of a stigmatizing reductionist way of just, you know, all of a sudden, you know, if you have a BMI of 29.9, you're overweight. All of a sudden, bam, 30, you're obese. And I agree that that's just a kind of dismal way of categorizing people and stigmatizing people. And the sooner we can get ourselves off this index, I think the better. There are many more aspects of health than just your BMI.
4: Well, we need to take another break here, so I'm going to reintroduce you. If you're just joining us, my guest is Daniel Lieberman. He's the author of the new book, Fed Up, What Evolution Reveals About Food, Diet, Health, and Eating Well. We'll be right back. 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
4: This is Fresh Air. Let's get back to my interview with Daniel Lieberman, author of the new book, Fed Up, What Evolution Reveals About Food, Diet, Health, and Eating Well. He's the founding chair of Harvard's Department of Evolutionary Biology. He's a paleoanthropologist. Let's talk about GLP-1s. You wrote a paper about that was published in JAMA, right?
5: That's correct, yeah. About GLP-1s and strength training.
4: Right. So let's start from the beginning. Can you explain in a simple way how GLP-1s work? Because they're kind of mimicking a hormone in our body, right?
5: That's correct. GLP-1s are a kind of a alternative version of a hormone that our intestines produce. And the GLP-1 that our intestines produce is very short lasting. It only lasts, you know, a minute or so, but what it does is it causes our pancreas to release insulin. So when you have a high carb diet or something, it helps your pancreas, you know, deal with the glucose and then in your body. But it turns out that there are creatures out there, and the famous one is the Gila monster from the desert in the southwest of the United States, which produces a GLP-1 like hormone that is really long-lasting. And when scientists studied this thing, they discovered not only that it helped people with diabetes, so produces insulin, tells the pancreas to produce insulin, but for reasons we still don't understand, it turns off your appetite or turns down your appetite. And so people taking these drugs suddenly lose that hunger sensation that makes dieting so challenging. And in fact, some people, it has, you know, it turns off other desires, like, you know, for alcohol and certain drugs. It has all kinds of interesting effects. And so GLP-1s can help people lose, I think the latest versions can help people lose up to 25% of their body weight while they're taking these drugs. And it's quite extraordinary.
4: But there are some side effects. We don't know the long-term effects because it hasn't been around long enough.
5: Yeah.
4: But
5: yeah.
4: So, what do we know?
5: Well, so some people get gastrointestinal side effects, so nausea, diarrhea, that sort of thing. A few people become anhedonic. They just kind of lose pleasure in all kinds of ways. That's much more rare. But the side effect that concerns me the most is that that people on these on GLP-1s, they can lose a lot of weight, but weight's not all fat. Some of it's muscle. And in fact, they seem to lose a large percentage of muscle mass. And losing that muscle mass is a problem when you potentially when you get older, because you're going to be, you're more at risk of that old age frailty we were talking about, sarcopenia. So I think that people, when they're on GLP-1s, it's really important that they engage in strength training so that they can maintain their muscle mass. And the good news is that you don't have to do a lot of strength training in order to turn that loss off, to keep your muscle mass levels.
4: So that's important to know.
5: Yeah. And here's the other sort of thing that's a bit scary about them, is that once you stop taking them, your appetite comes roaring back, it seems. And at the moment, the percentage of people who quit GLP-1s after a year or two is pretty high. It's over 50% in the last data I've seen. And that may change as now there are oral versions of GLP-1s available, and maybe dosage gets improved. But the danger is that as people quit, because people don't like taking drugs and they're expensive, when they quit the GLP-1s, their weight, their appetite's going to get turned back on, and they need to figure out what they're going to eat afterwards. So GLP-1s are a real game changer for some folks, but let's not call them a magic bullet. They're a useful tool, but they still don't replace the problem of what we should be eating in the first place.
4: So as part of your work as a paleoanthropologist, you've studied tribes in Africa, Latin America, you've been to the Arctic, looking at what people ate, how they eat it, and what their bodies look like, and how that compares to contemporary American bodies. What are some of the things that you've learned from doing that that help you understand what's going right and what's going wrong with our bodies today?
5: Well, I think the thing I've most impressed about is just incredible diversity of what people can and do eat around the world. I mean, in Kenya and Rwanda, where we've done a lot of work with members of my lab and collaborators in Kenya and Rwanda, the farmers that we study, the subsistence farmers, eat a really high carbohydrate diet. They're eating, 65, sometimes some of them as much as 75% of what they're eating is carbohydrate. And, according to typical Western perspective, those people, would be hyperinsulinemic, i.e. they'd have really high levels of insulin and should be overweight or obese, but they're skinny as, they're thin as rails. It's very hard, if not impossible, to find somebody who's overweight in these populations, because they're so physically active and their metabolisms are just simply different because of all that physical activity. And also the fact that they're not really eating processed foods. And if you look at the diets that other hunter-gatherers eat, that hunter-gatherers eat, they're really all over the place. I mean, there are some hunters.
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1: Really high levels of sugar, really high levels of fat, lots of salt. You combine those three things, and it just lights up our brains, and we just don't cope very well.
2: Why should we know how our bodies evolved to understand what we should eat?
1: Because our bodies weren't designed, they weren't engineered, they evolved. And so evolution explains why things are the way they are. And if you understand why things are the way they are, you have a much richer, deeper understanding than simply somebody telling you you should do this or you should do that.
2: Has your diet been changed by all the research you've done about diet?
1: Well, I mean, certainly during the book, because I tried all those different diets.
2: Yes,
1: I was constantly shifting this. But, you know, I'm kind of back to my sweet spot, which is I'm pretty much a kind of a sort of Mediterranean diet kind of guy, which is sort of how I was raised. It's the diet I feel most comfortable with. And fortunately, it turns out to be a diet that seems to be pretty healthy. But if somebody puts chocolate cake in front of me, I will absolutely eat it. I think there's one really important point, which is that our ancestors had to know a lot in order to get their food. And now we live in this really weird world where we don't have to know how to get our food. We need to know a lot how to choose our food. And that requires knowing about how to read those nutrition facts labels, and how it means knowing something about, you know, the different kinds of fats and carbohydrates and fiber and this, that, and the other. And it's valuable and useful. And we often treat it as if it's like the sort of arcane form of knowledge. In fact, we don't even teach it to many medical students. You know, the doctors really aren't trained in nutrition. And so I think what I've tried to do in Fed Up is to provide everybody with what I think is the sort of basic knowledge that all of us need to know in order to choose our food.
2: Daniel Lieberman, thank you so much. Really appreciate it.
1: It's been my pleasure. Thank you.
2: Daniel Lieberman's new book is called Fed Up, What Evolution Reveals About Food, Diet, Health, and Eating Well. He's the founding chair of Harvard's Department of Human Evolutionary Biology. After we take a short break, Maureen Corrigan will review a new anti-war novel narrated by a trained military dog who assisted soldiers during a war. She says it's brilliant. This is Fresh Air.
0: The WVPE photo of the week is called Spotted Along the Trail by member CJ Butine. A mother deer and her two spotted fawns pause among woods along Dragoon Trail in Mishawaka. Alert and curious, the young family offers a charming glimpse of wildlife thriving just beyond the roadside. Check out the photo on WVPE.org or on the WVPE app. If you want to submit a photo, email it to photo@wvpe.com. Your entry could be our next photo of the week. 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
2: This is Fresh Air. Writer Paul Yoon's wonder at the keen awareness of his own dog, a 12-year-old yellow lab mix named Oscar, inspired his choice of a narrator for his latest novel, Etna. Our book critic Maureen Corrigan has a review.
4: This one is special. Paul Yoon's slim, devastating novel, Etna, is in a category of its own, a category that contains adjectives like profound and uncanny. Narrated by a battle-scarred ex-military dog named Etna, Yoon's novel inevitably invites comparisons to that other story out this summer about a weary warrior trying to make his way home. I'm no help here, given that I haven't seen Christopher Nolan's movie yet, and I haven't read Homer's Odyssey in years. No matter. Yoon's novel is so brilliant, it deserves to command the critical spotlight on its own. The power of Etna rests in the authenticity of its canine narrator's voice. A dog conscripted into an unnamed war in an unnamed

0: named country. From the novel's very first page, Etna's voice is somber and poetic in its simplicity. "I was born near water," Etna tells us about the farm that was his home. "My mother was there, my brothers and my sisters. An early memory, waking up to a den of pale noses surrounding me before our mother came, the silhouette of her face looming over us in the sky, the tall triangles of her ears pocketing the smell of the coast." This puppyhood idyll abruptly ends when a young woman in uniform arrives at the farm one day, announcing that she's looking for dogs to train to assist troops coming from North America and Europe. Over his mother's frantic barking, Etna is scooped up by the soldier. She tells him he looks strong and that she can tell he's special in the sense that they're able to communicate with each other. This soldier, named Sujin, drops Etna off at a base for training, and Etna tells us that, among other skills, "I learned to locate men who were hiding. I learned what to listen for and what to smell out, nicotine and sweat, urine and gunpowder. I learned to attack a particular artery in the thigh or go for the genitals or the throat." Etna also tells us that he learned explosives had vapors, even buried ones. The vapors came up through the soil. Vapors of explosives smelled sweet, like the sugar in chewing gum or the toothpaste my handler used to use. All those skills are essential in combat. By the time this war ends, although Etna learns no wars ever really end, he's been hurt 6 times, and he's lost humans and other dogs he's grown attached to. No wonder, as Etna overhears a cruel soldier say, he looks like a zombie dog who might be better off put to sleep. Instead, Etna resolves to run off and try to find his dimly remembered home. Like all great anti-war stories, I'm thinking, for instance, of Erich Maria Remarque's All Quiet on the Western Front and The Things They Carried by Tim O'Brien. Yoon's novel conjures up breathless combat scenes, none more charged than a climactic ambush that briefly reunites Etna with Sujin. The fact that Etna is just a dog, fighting for no higher purpose than what his training requires him to do, underscores, without lecturing, how pointless all this battlefield agony is. It's Etna's voice, composed of simple declarative sentences wedded to a fatalistic canine outlook, that lingers long after this short novel is over. In that extended ambush scene, a mine explodes, and Etna says, "Everyone screamed the same when they got wounded. I learned that. It was impossible to tell one human from another human in these moments." That's as much of a message as this extraordinary novel offers. Maybe it's enough of one.
1: Maureen Corrigan is a professor of literature at Georgetown University. She reviewed the novel Etna by Paul Yoon. Tomorrow on Fresh Air, our guest Jason Siegel will tell us what he's learned about psychotherapy and about himself by playing a therapist on the series Shrinking. His character is having a nervous breakdown while continuing to see patients. Siegel is nominated for an Emmy for his leading role in Shrinking, which he also co-created. Harrison Ford plays his mentor. I hope you'll join us. To keep up with what's on the show and get highlights of our interviews, follow us on Instagram at NPR Fresh Air.

Fresh Air's executive producer is Sam Brigger. Our technical director and engineer is Audrey Bentham. Our engineer today is Adam Staniszewski. Our interviews and reviews are produced and edited by Phyllis Myers, Anne-Marie Baldonado, Lauren Krenzel, Teresa Madden, Monique Nazareth, Thea Challoner, Susan Yakundi, Anna Bauman, and Nico Gonzalez-Whistler. Our digital media producer is Molly C.V. Nesper. Roberta Shorrock directs the show. Our co-host is Tanya Mosley. I'm Terry Gross.

0: 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More at AU.org. And from 20th Century Studios with the Dog Stars, director Ridley Scott returns with a post-apocalyptic thriller starring Jacob Elordi, Josh Brolin, Margaret Qualley, and Guy Pearce in theaters and IMAX August 28th.
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6: President Trump scales back military exercises with South Korea. Analysts say that sends a dangerous message.
7: That, I think, is going to be a sign of weakness to the North Korean leadership.
6: What's motivating U.S. policy on the Korean Peninsula? I'm Carolyn Beeler, and U.S. relations are also a flashpoint in Brazil's upcoming election.
8: Brazil is one of the few countries holding out against the Trump administration's agenda in the region.
6: In Mexico, one desert city is beating the heat by bringing back native trees.
9: Nadie quería esas especies nativas.
10: No one wanted native trees. They were considered weeds.
6: And before the Taliban took over, the girls' robotics team in Afghanistan dared to dream big. 5 years later, they haven't given up.
11: We want to make more Afghan dreamers, you know?
6: That's all ahead on The World.
12: Live from NPR News in Washington, I'm Louise Schiavone. U.S. Envoy Jared Kushner's meeting today with Israeli Prime Minister Benjamin Netanyahu has ended. He's in Israel pushing for progress on a post-war plan for Gaza. Yesterday, Kushner held a rare meeting in Egypt with leaders of Hamas. NPR's Daniel Estrin has more from Tel Aviv.
13: An official briefed on the meeting, speaking anonymously to offer details, said the U.S. wants Hamas to start disarming and hand over control of Gaza to a new Palestinian committee. Hamas says it accepts those terms. But Prime Minister Benjamin Netanyahu opposes Israel withdrawing from Gaza until Hamas completely disarms. There's been no real progress on a post-war transition since major military operations ended in Gaza 10 months ago, and Netanyahu is wary of making public concessions on Gaza with Israeli elections just 10 weeks away. Daniel Estrin, NPR News, Tel Aviv.
12: U.S. service members and their families are concerned about conditions aboard some U.S. warships at sea. Steve Walsh from member station WHRO in Norfolk has more.
14: Families of sailors on USS Lincoln have reported food shortages and mental health issues after more than 200 days at sea. Former Navy Captain Sam Howard says his son told him supplies ran low on the ships of the USS Tripoli Amphibious Ready Group, which carries sailors and Marines during the early months of the war with Iran.
15: The comment that he made was, you know, not knowing when you're going to get a break. It was really among the toughest things that he experienced.
14: The ships returned to Japan in July. USS George Washington is now on its way to relieve USS Abraham Lincoln in the Middle East. For NPR News, I'm Steve Walsh.
12: In Hawaii, more than 100,000 homes and businesses are without power after Hurricane Lala passed by the islands over the weekend. The storm has now been downgraded to a tropical storm, but heavy rain is causing widespread flooding in the area. Hawaii's not the only state dealing with extreme weather. A stretch of thunderstorms has brought severe flooding across the Midwest, including Indiana, where at least 7 people have died after heavy rain and record-setting floods. Indy Star reporter Sophie Hartley describes the scene near Indianapolis.
16: I'm seeing a lot of water and a lot of confused people who are just like struggling to make it through hour by hour. I was in Anderson on Friday, and 7-8 blocks south of the river that had flooded, the intersections were basically lakes. I saw people swimming out to their cars to rescue really important memorabilia. In the city of Indianapolis, I saw like hundreds of volunteers, you know, fill 15,000 sandbags to try to reinforce a levee, all hands on deck.
12: Indy Star reporter Sophie Hartley. Wall Street, the Dow is off 261. This is NPR. There are vigils around the UK for Jason Arday. The black British professor was found dead after resigning from Cambridge University. He had denied accusations of plagiarism and faking his resume. NPR's Fatima Al-Kassab has more.
17: The head of Cambridge University, Lord Chris Smith, said while accusations of plagiarism should be rigorously investigated, there had been a racist feeding frenzy over Jason Arday. In Cambridge, hundreds gathered at a vigil for the professor. One of his students, Shanaz Khan, addressed the crowd.
18: Today we hear his words, hold his loved ones in our prayers, and promise to seek justice to what was done to him.
17: Tens of thousands of people, including politicians and public figures, have signed a petition calling for a government inquiry into how Arday was treated by the press, describing the coverage as, quote, relentless harassment and a witch hunt. Fatima Al-Kassab, NPR News, London.
12: Italian officials say a 29-year-old Kansas man was fatally stricken by lightning while hiking on Sicily's Mount Etna, Europe's largest volcano. The man was rescued by helicopter about 4,600 feet up and later declared dead by medical personnel. Officials say in recent years, more people have died on Etna from lightning strikes than from volcanic activity. More than 800,000 Chrysler vehicles in the U.S. are being recalled by parent company Stellantis. At issue, radio software that could prevent rear-view cameras from proper operation. Among the affected models from 2026 and 27, the Pacifica, the Dodge Charger, and the Jeep Cherokee. I'm Louise Schiavone, NPR News.
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6: This is The World. I'm Carolyn Beeler. Thank you for being here. We start today's program on the Korean Peninsula, where the White House seems to be rethinking its security arrangement with a longtime ally. Hours before joint military exercises with South Korea began today, President Trump announced that he'd ordered the Pentagon to scale back the drills. He called them inappropriate and hostile, given his very good relationship with Kim Jong-un. That's the North Korean leader. Trump then criticized Seoul for refusing to assist in the war with Iran. Nicholas Burns has been keeping a close eye on the Korean Peninsula. He is the former U.S. ambassador to China.
20: South Korea is one of our most important allies in the world, as you know. The Korean Peninsula has been divided since the Korean War ended in an armistice in 1953. You have a democratic regime government in the south. That's our ally, South Korea. And you have this autocratic, fanatical family dictatorship to the north, currently run by the young Kim Jong-un. So the stakes are very high for the United States. And these exercises, we have about 35,000 American troops in South Korea. These exercises are important. They're not just symbolic, but they're important to ensure that our military and the South Koreans can actually operate together and provide deterrence, you know, a warning, strength, so the regime in North Korea won't be tempted to try to start the kind of war it started in 1950. So very important to have the exercises. And frankly, extremely disappointing that President Trump wants to scale them down, because that, I think, is going to be a sign of weakness to the North Korean leadership.
6: I do want to get to that in just a second, but a little more on these drills. They do happen regularly, but I'm wondering if they're seen as especially important right now because North Korea has been getting battlefield experience helping Russia with its war.
20: Well, that's right. You know, President Trump last met President Kim Jong-un, the current North Korean leader, 7 years ago in 2019. North Korea is much stronger now than it was 7 years ago. It has a much larger and more modern nuclear weapons arsenal. It's a nuclear weapon state, unfortunately. The North Korean troops have joined Russia in its fight against Ukraine in Ukraine, so it has battlefield experience. They've been in the first drone war in history. So if anything, North Korea is stronger now than it was in 2019. The North Koreans have what amounts to an alliance with Russia, and they're receiving very sophisticated Russian armaments. And so this is a time for us to be more wary of North Korea, to be making sure that we're working overtime to strengthen South Korea, to send a message that the United States is a loyal, dependable ally of South Korea. And President Trump, I think, is doing the reverse over the last couple of days.
6: Do these types of exercises primarily serve to send a message, as you say, or would they be gaming out responses to the drone tactics that North Korea would have learned in Russia, like tactical practice?
20: For deterrence to work and for peace to be continued, the North Koreans have to believe that an attack southward against the South Koreans and U.S. forces would be fruitless because we're too strong, we're too integrated, we're too capable of inflicting damage on North Korea. That's how peace is maintained. And I think you're right, Carolyn. What's changed is that the North Koreans now have this drone capacity, and they've put it to use in battle. And so these particular exercises were designed, in effect, to perfect our anti-drone capabilities and to make sure that the South Korean and American forces were operating in a very close and effective way in a new modern battlefield, drone battlefield. And so by watering down the exercises, you deprive the American troops and the South Korean troops of that very valuable experience that you get in a very sophisticated 11-day, thousands of people, ships, planes, ground forces operating together. You have to simulate that. You have to practice it in order to have the kind of strength you want to have.
6: And so now to the why. Why is the U.S. scaling back its participation in these exercises at this point in time?
20: I think it's part of a larger phenomenon in the Trump presidency. We saw it in the first term. We're seeing it really in spades in the second term. He appears to be infatuated with autocratic leaders. You know, you see how deferential he's been to President Xi Jinping, President Putin, and the dictator Kim Jong-un. And he regularly talks as if those people are more important to him than our democratic allies. The president criticized the South Koreans again in his Truth Social post just overnight, criticizing South Korea for not joining in the fight against Iran in the Strait of Hormuz. Well, the United States didn't even tell the South Koreans we were going to begin that war back on February 28th. We did not ask them to participate in the war, and now that we're in trouble, we're doing that. That's not a winning argument for the South Koreans. And you have a situation where the president is paying more attention to the North Korean leader than he is to the South Korean leader. I think it's because he believes somehow that his personal diplomacy with these authoritarian leaders can win the day. And there's no evidence in the case of Russia, China, or North Korea that that's the case. They'll take the meetings, but there's no change in their behavior.
6: So how do you think the North Korean leader, Kim Jong-un, is interpreting President Trump's decision to scale back these exercises?
20: He's going to look for weaknesses if he sees the United States taking unilateral steps that would reward North Korea and punish South Korea. I think he's going to read that as an opening, maybe to ask for more concessions from the United States. And I fear, Carolyn, on the opposite side, as the South Koreans and the Japanese are two key allies in North Asia, very close friends of the United States. They've now been hit by high tariffs by President Trump, and now these very dismissive statements about their worth to us. There's a fear that South Korea and Japan may conclude that they need to become nuclear weapons powers, that they can no longer rely on the nuclear umbrella of the United States, that they have really for more than 70 years now, and that would be an exceedingly dangerous situation in Asia if suddenly these two countries felt the United States had cut them adrift and they had to go their own way and become nuclear weapons powers. You can imagine how complicating that would be. This is the part of the world where the United States is facing off against China. I was ambassador there, as you know, for 3+ years for President Biden. It's where North Korea's nuclear program has become so destabilizing and threatening. You really don't want to throw that into the mix, adding to the complication. It's really a time for the United States to double down on our allies, not on the authoritarian leaders.
6: Veteran diplomat and former U.S. ambassador to China, Nicholas Burns, thank you so much. Great as always to have you on the program.
20: Thanks very much, Carolyn.
6: To Brazil now, which is holding high-stakes presidential elections in early October. The campaigns kicked off this weekend. 80-year-old President Luiz Inácio Lula da Silva is running for a fourth and final term. This time, he is facing his former opponent's son, Flavio Bolsonaro. President Lula, as he is widely called, kicked things off on Sunday in his hometown of São Bernardo do Campo. Michael Fox was there and has the story.
0: Tens of thousands of supporters of President Luiz Inácio Lula da Silva packed into Mayfair Stadium on Sunday. People like Cida Maia. She's the secretary of women's public policies in the nearby municipality of Mauá. This is living history, she says. I'm participating in a historic moment. It's a great feeling, and we're going to elect Lula. Next to her, her husband, Valmir Maia, holds back tears. It's emotional, he says. Lula's campaign chose this stadium to kick off Lula's run for his fourth and final term at the presidency. This was where Lula got his start.
21: Diziam que o salário da classe trabalhadora...
0: In 1979, Lula was a young leader at the ABC Metalworkers Union. He led an iconic strike and rally at this same stadium. The workers won. It marked the beginning of the end of the country's military dictatorship. Valmir Maia was there then, and he's here now. We wanted what we got, he says, to transform Brazil into a democratic country. That was our struggle, and Lula was the expression of this. Inside the stadium on Sunday, President Lula strode onto a long stage wearing a Panama hat and a white shirt. From the bleachers, he seemed to float above the sea of supporters in red, the color of Lula's Workers' Party. Lula's top campaign promise has always been about battling hunger. Over the years, he's lifted millions from poverty, increased access to education, health, and infrastructure, in particular in impoverished northeastern Brazil. Lula told the crowd that there was much work left to be done, that they had to think of the future. He said they had to invest even more in education, that he wanted to continue to develop jobs and industry for Brazil.
22: Volta Bolsonaro!
23: Volta Bolsonaro!
0: 300 miles to the east, Lula's challenger Flavio Bolsonaro launched his campaign on Copacabana Beach in his hometown of Rio de Janeiro.
24: Essa eleição... é sobre qual caminho nós queremos escolher para o nosso Brasil.
0: This election is about which path we want to choose for our Brazil, Flavio told his supporters. The path of prosperity that I will offer to the Brazilian people, or the path of darkness with the current government. He emphasized the need to battle crime, insecurity, and the cost of living. If his name Bolsonaro sounds familiar, that's because it is. He's a senator and the 45-year-old son of the former far-right president Jair Bolsonaro, who ran the country from 2018 until 2022. The older Bolsonaro is now under house arrest. He was jailed last year after he was convicted of attempting to carry out a coup to overturn his 2022 electoral loss to President Lula. He tapped his son to lead the charge to return the family to the presidency. His supporters say Flavio Bolsonaro can do the job. On Sunday afternoon, Daniel Martins was one of dozens of Bolsonaro supporters pamphleting the streets of São Paulo in support of him and their local candidates. Flavio represents a large sector of society that defends family, traditional, and Christian values, he says. Flavio carries the name of the Bolsonaro family and the legacy of many people who do not feel represented by the current government. President Lula leads the polls, but Flavio Bolsonaro is not far behind, and he's betting that his ties to U.S. President Donald Trump will give him a boost at the polls. Trump is a staunch ally of the Bolsonaro family. Last year, he imposed 50% tariffs on Brazil, in part due to Brazil's trial against Jair Bolsonaro. He spoke to press about it the same month.
1: They're treating President Bolsonaro very unfairly. He's a good man. You know, I know him well.
0: Flavio Bolsonaro met with Trump at the White House in May. Last month, Trump imposed new 25% tariffs on Brazil. 2 weeks ago, he revoked the U.S. visa of the Brazilian ambassador after Brazil denied visas to two U.S. State Department officials who planned to travel to Brazil to meet with former President Jair Bolsonaro. Lula has accused Trump of trying to influence the vote. Alexander Main is the director of international policy at the Center for Economic and Policy Research in Washington. He says this election is important not just for Brazil, but for the entire region.
8: Brazil is the country with the largest economy, biggest population in Latin America. And it's also one of the few countries that is still holding out against U.S. pressure to align with the Trump administration's agenda in the region.
0: As for the campaign, sociologist Marcelo Kunrath says he thinks it will be very intense and probably with some level of violence. It is likely to sound something like this for the next month and a half. On Paulista Avenue on Sunday afternoon, a Lula supporter in a red T-shirt challenged the young Bolsonaro-aligned Sao Paulo City Councilor Lucas Pavanato to an impromptu debate. Strong opinions, lots of shouting, but they mostly talk past each other. For The World, I'm Michael Fox, Sao Paulo, Brazil.
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6: This is The World. I'm Carolyn Beeler. It has been 5 years since the Taliban took control of Kabul as U.S. troops withdrew, ending an almost 20-year engagement in Afghanistan. Tens of thousands of Afghans fled their country in the summer of 2021. You might remember news footage showing crowds of people desperately trying to get into the airport to board the very last planes out. Everyone who left that summer was forced to flee their homes and loved ones. Among them was a group of teenage girls wanted by the Taliban for showing the world they could excel in engineering. Reporter Amy Bracken looks back on what came to be known as the Afghan Dreamers.
25: Even during the American military engagement in Afghanistan, girls doing computer science there was virtually unheard of. But a couple of Afghan entrepreneurs, a sister and brother, wanted to change the notion that only boys can or should do STEM. They also wanted to have a team to represent their country in a fast-approaching international robotics competition in Washington, D.C.
26: Team Afghanistan.
27: Jamhuri Islami Afghanistan.
25: It was 2017, and the event was called First Global Challenge. High school teams from more than 150 countries gathered to showcase machines they built. By the time the Afghan Girls Robotics team walked across the floor at DAR Constitutional Hall waving their national flag, they had already been all over the news because they almost didn't make it. After they were denied U.S. visas twice, members of Congress and others called for the girls to be let in. Finally, President Trump intervened on their behalf. In a race to sort plastic balls representing clean and dirty water, the girls' robot was not the fastest. But they didn't go home empty-handed.
7: The Silver Award for Courageous Achievement goes to Team Afghanistan.
25: A documentary called Afghan Dreamers, after the team's nickname, shows them returning to Afghanistan greeted as heroes. A receiving line of men and women loaded them down with bouquets and garlands. A TV reporter said the girls brought hope to the country. Then Afghan President Hamid Karzai thanked them and called them an inspiration to us all. In the coming years, the Afghan Dreamers would bring back medals from around the world. They built robots that could detect landmines, make saffron harvesting easier, and collect garbage from the ocean. During COVID-19, they constructed ventilators using old car parts. But team co-founder Roya Mahboob says it was really about sending a message.
9: The team was more than just building robots or just participated at a competition. It was about proving that Afghan girls belongs to the science, belongs to the engineering, innovation and leadership when they are giving the opportunity.
25: And that put them in the Taliban's crosshairs. There were reports of the group circulating photos of the team along with threats. And by early summer 2021, it was clear to many that the extremists were likely to regain control. But the girls had traveled the world and met lots of people in high places.
10: Hello. Hi.
11: Hello. Hi.
25: On a video call, former robotics teammates Kasar Roshan and Lida Azizi tell me they thought those connections would help them.
10: Yeah, like we had lots of business cards when we were in the team and the first time that we went to the Congress or the White House or any other parliament, we tried all of those cards because they promised us that if you need help, you can reach out to us anytime.
25: The group sent emails but got no responses, and they had no luck searching for people on social media. But then someone gave the former team captain, Fatima Kaderian, the name of a Grammy-winning Irish-American folk singer, Susan McKeown, who runs a charitable organization.
13: Why the truth holds such power.
25: Kaderian sent McKeown a message on Facebook. McKeown was a little surprised by the message. Her nonprofit, the Kula Foundation, supports communities in Ireland and New York's Lower East Side. But she responded.
14: We were an unusual choice, but sometimes you grasp for all the hands and see which ones are going to form a handshake. And so that was how it began. And then I called them.
25: Hearing their voices was enough to convince McKeown to help.
14: They knew things I didn't know, and they were desperately looking for help to get out at that time.
25: With the help of McKeown and others, most of the founding robotics team members made it out of Afghanistan and eventually to Mexico. And there, McKeown connected them with the Irish embassy. In September 2021, this group flew to Dublin. McKeown, whose kitchen table these three young women are sitting around as we speak, raised funds to support their needs upon arrival. They got jobs and learned English. And this fall, they'll start at University College Dublin, studying computer science and engineering. Thanks to frantic efforts by the girls in 2021, their families made it out of Afghanistan on an American military plane. But in an ironic twist, those relatives made it to the U.S., which means these women aren't able to see them.
10: And U.S. Embassy has always broken my heart. They say like, oh, this is the Afghan passport. Like we don't issue visa for this one.
25: Roshan, Kaderian and Azizi can't get visas due to a blanket ban on Afghans entering the U.S. imposed by the second Trump administration. But they have applied for Irish citizenship, which will allow them to visit their families and also their other former teammates who made it to the U.S., having followed different advice and different paths out of Afghanistan. So some of the old teammates are now divided by an ocean, but one thing they still have in common is a strong sense of responsibility to their country, Afghanistan. For Kaderian and Roshan, it's about sharing opportunities with others.
10: When we have this opportunity and we can help, we have to chain.
15: Make it like a chain?
10: Yeah, make it like a chain that
11: the one that we help now, that person gonna help another person. And we must continue this.
12: Yeah, we want to make more Afghan dreamers, you know?
25: But they already have made more Afghan dreamers, and they've already been part of this chain reaction. Back in 2017, after their competition in D.C., applications to join the team more than tripled. Many say they applied because they were so inspired by the founding members. And those who followed in the original Afghan Dreamers' footsteps, they're now inspiring others. One is studying in the U.S. and already runs an organization that connects Afghan girls to STEM education. Another is doing all she can to become the first Afghan woman astronaut.
15: And so I drifted.
25: For the world, I'm Amy Bracken.

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0: This is The World. I'm Carolyn Beeler. This may seem like an old headline, but it is not. Europe is once again in the grip of another brutal heat wave. And as we've been reporting all summer, this is on top of a nasty drought afflicting much of the continent. As Gabe Bullard reports from Switzerland, the problem now isn't just too little water, it's also the temperature of the water that's left.
3: It's a summer tradition in Basel. The weather gets warm, people hop in the Rhine. But this summer, the dip isn't as refreshing. Lisette Reitiger and Andrine Kohler were along the river on a recent Sunday. They swim regularly, and this season, the water was warm enough to hop in earlier in the year than usual.
4: It is crazy in comparison to the past years that it was so warm so early, but it is weird. Yeah, it does not really feel right.
3: Temperatures have been higher than average for long stretches this summer, and heat in the air warms the water. To make matters worse, the city hasn't had significant rain in weeks, and less snowpack in the mountains last winter means less cold meltwater flowing downstream now. The river is warmer, lower, and slower. As we talk, a few people sluggishly drift past.
4: It's never been so slow. Usually you can like hop in, it takes you 15 minutes to come here, and now it's like even double the time.
3: The people move slower, and the boats they share the water with move not at all. With water levels down, freighters and tourist cruises have trouble navigating the river. This week, one of Basel's ferry boats, which shuttles passengers across the Rhine, stopped service until further notice. It's not just the Rhine. Across the country, rivers and lakes are warmer and shallower. This is leading to big problems, and not only for people. Warmer water doesn't dissolve as much oxygen as colder water. This means the trout, salmon, and other native fish can't breathe.
5: These conditions can be lethal, basically. We actually get records of fish dying.
3: Christoph Vorberger is a professor at the Swiss Federal Institute of Aquatic Science and Technology. Water temperatures in Switzerland are approaching the upper 70s. If they stay that high for too long, the ecology of the water shifts as new species settle in.
5: Those that like warm water, one of the big beneficiaries that is becoming more and more abundant, especially in the large rivers and lakes, is the catfish.
3: Warmer lakes are more stagnant and susceptible to algae blooms, too, which doesn't make for a very nice time for the tourists who visit the country's famous lakes. The heat also creates more demand for water, for farms, for drinking, for pools. And in a country that's considered the water tower of Europe, some municipalities are limiting water use. Vorberger says it's unlikely any rivers or lakes will dry up completely or permanently, but more dry summers like this will make water management more of a concern going forward.
5: I think these low water levels in streams and rivers will become more frequent, and I think also patches drying up will unfortunately become more frequent.
3: Heat also increases energy demand for fans and, increasingly, air conditioning. Here, warm water works against the country's power infrastructure. Most of Switzerland's electricity comes from hydropower, with nuclear making up most of the remaining share. Warm water makes hydropower less efficient, and the nuclear reactors need cool water to keep cool. This summer, one of the reactors had to be shut off when a nearby river got too warm. Fortunately, hot months are better for solar production, which will have to be ramped up to avoid burning fossil fuels to make up electricity gaps, something that would make a vicious cycle even worse. Sonia Senavaratne is a professor for land climate dynamics at the Federal Institute of Technology in Zurich.
6: We are in a different climate regime, so we have to adjust to those conditions. But if we don't stop emissions, we basically have to keep adapting to moving targets because the condition will get worse and worse. So if we want to have a chance to basically stabilize the conditions, then we need to stop emissions as fast as possible.
3: Stabilize, she says, not reverse. It's possible that steady rainfall and a snowy winter could get the water levels and temperatures back to historical norms. But even if emissions drop, carbon dioxide will stay in the air. So this cycle of heat and drought is the new normal. For The World, I'm Gabe Bullard, Basel, Switzerland.
0: Gabe mentioned in that story that low water levels were limiting boat traffic on the Rhine. It is not just boats. Across Europe, the heat is impacting planes, trains, and yes, automobiles. Phil Blythe joined me to explain. He's the former chief scientific advisor to the UK's Department of Transportation. Phil, thank you for being here.
7: Oh, you're welcome.
0: So give me the big picture here. How much has the heat this summer been impacting people's ability to get around in Europe?
7: The levels of temperature we've had in parts of Europe have been unprecedented. In the UK, for example, we've had 5 heat waves,
0: wow,
7: which never happened before. As you know, UK isn't noted for being a country of very hot weather. And the challenge there is the infrastructures we built for transport weren't built to deal with extremes of heat, certainly not in the UK. We were more concerned about snow and ice, rain and wind. Mm. Elsewhere in Europe, you know, in Spain, in the south of Europe, they're more geared up to deal with extreme temperatures, but they've had extreme beyond what they could design for as well. And obviously one of the other challenges with the extreme temperature is there's been an awful lot of wildfires over the whole summer now.
0: I want to drill down here into some specifics by transport type. I'd like to start with trains, since Europe is so heavily connected by rail. What does heat do to train infrastructure?
7: Okay, the challenges with heat and train infrastructure is the railways lines are made of steel, and if it's not held in place or there's not gaps between each individual rail, then those rails can buckle.
0: Mm.
7: You know, if you've got an air temperature of, say, 30, 35 degrees, the steel on the railway sleepers could actually be 20 degrees higher than that.
0: You're saying sleepers. Is that a term for the tracks?
7: Sorry, sleepers. Sorry, the tracks.
0: Okay.
7: The metal tracks. The other big issue is the overhead lines that provide electricity, they get soggy because they're made of metal. And if you don't have auto-tensioning on them to keep the tension on them, then there is a possibility that the trains can pull those lines down when it's connecting to them for electricity.
0: Oh.
7: And also generally just the roadside equipment overheats.
0: So the tracks, or sleepers, as you call them, they absorb this heat, they expand, and then they get wonky? Can you describe it a little bit more than that?
7: They can do that. Yes, they can buckle, go out of shape. So when the trains go over them, they may derail them if they're sufficiently out of shape. So in the UK and many other countries, you see in the summer sometimes speed restrictions on the lines, because if you're going slower, you're less likely to go off the rail if there's a little bit of buckling, and also the driver or sensors at the front of the train can possibly detect if there's any buckling.
0: Mm.
7: So there's a whole bunch of other engineering challenges that have to be looked at.
0: How hot does it have to get for tracks to buckle, like you're talking about?
7: I mean, you're talking mid 30 degrees, 40 degrees.
0: So that's around 100 degrees Fahrenheit.
7: Yeah. Many countries have designed their systems to deal with that because that's the temperature range they work to. But in countries in the more northern part of Europe, like the UK, the transport is not necessarily able to cope with those sort of extremes of temperature.
0: We've been talking above ground trains here. What about subway systems and metros? Does heat have the same impact on there or worse?
7: The main challenge with underground systems is dealing with the temperature for the people using the system,
0: for
7: both
0: passengers
7: on the platforms, okay, and passengers on the trains and metros. So it's getting enough ventilation onto the platforms as well. You know, as the temperature gets hotter, the challenge of bringing fresh air and cool air in increases.
0: I understand that roads, too, have been impacted by the heat this summer. I think I read about pavement buckling, maybe in Germany or something like that. Tell me more about that.
7: Yeah, it depends on the type of surface that roads are made from, but different surfaces can be impacted by high temperatures. In the UK, we use a lot of bitumen and tar on the roads, and that can get soft and begin to melt. Some of the concrete and paved roads also can suffer as the temperatures increase. Different implications in different countries, so they build the roads differently. So again, rethinking the types of materials that are used is an important part of where many European countries are at the moment.
0: Right, because I assume different materials are used in places where it is typically warmer and they work just fine. So it's just a matter of transitioning.
7: Yeah. If you think you build infrastructure to operate over a certain temperature range. In some countries, that can be from cold below freezing to extremely hot. In other countries, the temperature range is less, like in the UK. So we haven't had to look at some of these materials that can cope with extreme changes in temperature from freezing to extremely hot.
0: I imagine that human behavior around transportation also changes, not just infrastructure. Do you know if fewer people, say, walk or bike when it's really hot out, and if that has any sort of larger impact on the transportation system?
7: That's an interesting one. We're looking at some studies of that at the moment. We're seeing numbers of cities where they've experienced hot temperatures on a regular basis, and they've kind of greened the centres of their cities. So you have tree canopy and the like. So it's still quite comfortable walking around. Other cities which are more exposed, you do see less people travelling around because it's just too hot.
0: In the whole world of climate adaptation needs, how challenging would you say adapting Europe's transportation network is when compared to other challenges? I mean, it seems like the kind of thing that you can, you know, pull a page from India's book or something, and there are technologies that are suited for these kind of temperatures.
7: I think there's a lot of learning going on from other countries that have to cope with those extremes of temperature. The bottom line is, you know, as we are getting warmer and they're getting these extremes of temperature, it's not just the physical damage to the transport infrastructure and to the transport vessels that move on them that is always the issue, but also the wildfires that are being generated by drought conditions as well, which are impacting on infrastructure. You know, we've got roads in the UK that have been shut for a few days because there's been fires nearby. It's something we're going to have to learn. We're going to have to put money into, because the costs associated with failure are absolutely massive.
0: Phil Blythe is a professor of transportation systems at Newcastle University. He mentioned briefly the value of tree canopies, and that brings us to our next story in the Mexican state of Sonora. The city of Hermosillo, just south of the border from Arizona, has embraced planting trees as a simple way to beat urban heat. From the Fronteras desk in Hermosillo, KJZZ's Nina Kravitsky reports.
8: On a still hot summer evening, a group of volunteers is digging holes at a Hermosillo cemetery. There's a lot of stigma. Some people are afraid to come to the cemetery, says one volunteer, Jimena Velasquez. But Velasquez sees these sprawling, quiet acres of white stone mausoleums and crosses as a refuge from the traffic and hubbub of Hermosillo. She's part of an organization called Caminantes del Desierto, whose mission is to plant trees around this city to provide some relief from the scorching heat. Sergio Mueller is a conservationist and leader of that group. Planting trees is the most simple way to mitigate urban heat, Mueller says. To change the city's infrastructure, its roadways and buildings, is much more expensive, and those investments degrade over time, whereas a tree gains value as it grows. The group has planted more than 1,000 trees since 2019, including hundreds here at the cemetery. There's evidence that their strategy is working, Mueller says. Heat maps for this area used to show red and orange, but since they've started planting trees here, those same maps show orange and yellow now, says Mueller. It's easy to make an argument that Hermosillo needs shade. Temperatures reach over 100 degrees Fahrenheit for much of the summer. Vast swaths of heat-absorbing surfaces, like asphalt and concrete, have continued to fan out as the growing city's roadways and relatively low buildings have expanded into the desert, exacerbating the urban heat island effect, experts say. But it's not just that trees provide shade, says research professor Luisa La Navarro with El Colegio de Sonora. They also release water vapor into the air, which cools the environment.
9: Sientes el frescor de esa toalla húmeda, ¿no?
8: Having vegetation nearby, or even just grass rather than synthetic turf, can feel like a cool towel on a hot day, Navarro says. Public officials have caught on. The state of Sonora recently dedicated a portion of land it owns in the city to urban forestry. The city of Hermosillo says it's planted more than 113,000 trees since 2021. Navarro warns it's not enough to just plant trees. Especially in their infancy, the city's new saplings need caring, including well-functioning irrigation systems. And it's especially important that the trees be native to this environment and more likely to withstand the harsh desert ecosystem, Navarro says. Over the past two decades, Navarro has seen native plants have a renaissance in Hermosillo.
9: Nadie quería esas especies nativas que las consideraban incluso maleza.
8: No one wanted native trees. They were considered weeds, Navarro says. Trees like mesquites and palo verdes were once cast aside for tropical species, which require significantly more water. But as years of drought have put strain on the city's water resources, public officials and the community have started to embrace plants better adapted to the desert. Back at the cemetery, volunteers use pickaxes to scrape shallow trenches for the thin black tubes that will bring water to each of the 10 new native Palo Colorado saplings they're planting here today, part of an irrigation system that waters the hundreds of trees Caminantes del Desierto has planted here in the cemetery over the years. Part of the goal is for people to value native plants, like these Palo Colorados, Mueller says. For now, the knee to waist-high saplings are shorter than most of the grave markers that have become their new neighbors. Volunteer Jimena Velasquez carefully lowers one of the saplings into the ground. It's gratifying, she says, as the sun begins to set and the heat of the day starts to dissipate, to end the day feeling like you've helped. For The World, I'm Nina Kravinsky in Hermosillo, Mexico.
0: This is a story we just can't get enough of. That was the fifth annual Corgi Races in Vilnius, Lithuania this weekend. It pits corgis from around the world, not just in races, but in a costume parade, the smartest nose and the loudest bark. Edvinas Miskas Grinius is one of the race organizers. He says the famously short stature of the breed is part of the fun.
10: They are one of the slowest dogs in the world. So a corgi race is an oxymoron in itself. So we just want them to have fun. But, you know, if we can have also like a story behind it, then why not?
0: One corgi story for this year was the appearance of a competitor from the center of corgidom, Britain. The dogs were widely known as a favorite of the late Queen Elizabeth II. The 150 canine competitors came from 8 other countries as well. And while fun was happening.
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1: It was not to be believed. There was a dinosaur corgi, one wearing a dress and another in doggy sports gear. Amigo, dressed as a knight or maybe a gladiator, swept that competition. Akvil Kusate is Amigo's owner.
2: I've never dressed another breed, so I don't know. 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I mean, the short legs, the wide torso. He's not very happy about it. He's waiting for it to end.
1: 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He should remember it is not how you feel, it is all about how you look. 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
1: This is The World. I'm Carolyn Beeler. Migration has been a major international story for many years, with millions of people leaving their homes in search of better lives. One of the biggest migration routes is across the Mediterranean Sea. Every year, thousands of people risk that dangerous journey, aiming often for Italy as a gateway into Europe. Many people land on the Italian island of Lampedusa and abandon their boats there. Those boats are being given a unique second life through a prison workshop in Milan. Inmates at Opera Prison, one of Italy's largest, are turning migrant boats into musical instruments. The World's Europe correspondent Orla Berry reported this story in Milan last summer.
9: In a small workshop on the outskirts of Milan, Enrico Alorto leans over a bandsaw and slices carefully through a coloured plank of wood. Alorto is a master luthier, and for the past 4 years, he's been teaching inmates at Opera Prison how to make string instruments like violins and cellos out of the wood of migrant boats that have been transported from Lampedusa.
10: It's important for an inmate to have a job, to earn money and to regain dignity. Second, it's a work that needs passion. It's very important, this kind of job.
9: A former prisoner, now out on probation, is hovering over a workbench nearby.
11: Come vedete, sono tutto rovinate, sono...
9: He shows me how he takes the wood from the abandoned boats and carves it into shape, always making sure to preserve the original paintwork. He doesn't want to say his name, for privacy reasons, he says, just that he's originally from Ukraine and was sentenced to 10 years for robbery. When he was offered a job at the prison workshop, he turned it down at first.
11: Io posso dire che ero in situazione disperata.
9: I was in a really bad way, he says. He was in a wheelchair because of health issues at the time, and he thought there was no way he could do the job. But Alorto, the master luthier, persuaded him to give it a go.
10: When I met him, he was on a wheelchair. He was depressed. He has been beaten in jail in his country, and so had very much trouble. I made a chair for him to work seated, and little by little, he's getting better.
9: The ex-prisoner says the work gave him hope. Maybe he could build a life for himself outside of jail, he says. The foundation behind the project is called Casa dello Spirito e della Arte, or the House of the Spirit and the Arts. Greta Corbella with the foundation says the previous Italian government was a fan of their work. Sometimes it helped pay the transport costs of moving the boats from Lampedusa to the prison yard.

0: she says. But this government is not on board.
1: Io credo per un disinteresse, semplicemente non hanno, come dire, voglia.
0: They're not interested, she says. I think they don't care about this project. Prime Minister Giorgia Meloni has taken a tough anti-immigrant stance since coming to power almost 3 years ago. And those working with migrants and refugees say attitudes on the ground in Milan have hardened too.
2: E devo dire, prima dell'arrivo di Giorgia Meloni non avevo mai visto.
0: Modu Gay, who's originally from Senegal, says before Giorgia Meloni came to power, people didn't openly threaten violence against migrants or tell them to go back to their own countries. But that's all changed, he says. Gay runs a multicultural centre in Milan that brings migrants and locals together through music and educational projects. And he says the workshop at Opera Prison is a great initiative.
2: Io spero che un giorno non ci saranno più le barche che arriveranno in Italia.
0: But he says he hopes that one day migrants won't have to make those awful boat journeys and the instruments will just be a memento of the past. Back at the workshop, Nicolai, a 43-year-old prisoner from Romania, says it's impossible not to think about those migrants when you're carving instruments out of the boats.
3: Queste cose è impossibile non pensarle, no?
0: I know what it's like to go to sleep hungry as a child, he says. I can't imagine what desperation drives people to make these journeys. Last year, a group of professional musicians, known as the Orchestra of the Sea, performed at La Scala, Italy's most famous opera house, with the prisoners' violins and cellos. Nicolai, who's serving a 16-year jail sentence, was allowed to attend.
3: Sì, sono stato l'anno scorso, a febbraio dell'anno scorso, alla Scala, che sono la prima volta che sono entrato in un teatro così grande.
0: It was the first time I was ever in a theatre that big, he says. And suddenly, I felt like I was winning a battle, he says. A battle against himself. Enrico Alorto, the master luthier, says the concerts have been really moving for everyone.
4: The instrument contains the trouble of many people. And when the musician take the instrument, they are not good as the other instruments. They have to work to get the sound. But they understand there is something inside and get the emotion, and the public feels the same emotion.
0: The next step now is to find musicians or orchestras who will take our instruments to music halls around the world, he says, so we can show the public that out of so much suffering, something of beauty can be created. For the World, I'm Orla Barry. Milan.
5: Turning now to Greece, where Athens' Panathinaik Stadium is getting its first deep clean in more than a century. It is a U-shaped stadium made entirely of white marble, and it's being buffed up ahead of the 2028 Olympics. The games will be held in Los Angeles, but the Athens Stadium will serve as the ceremonial send-off point for the Olympic flame. It is where the first modern games was held in 1896. Because the white marble is delicate, workers are carefully using controlled jets of water to blow off years of grime.
6: The goal of cleaning is not to make everything white. It's to remove the dirt and the first layers of organic material that is depositing on the surface.
5: Dimitris Salimis is a senior conservator at the site. Stadium officials say chewing gum, high heels, and spilled soft drinks are among the culprits that stain and damage the marble. The original gleaming look of the venue is slowly emerging in line with its widely used Greek nickname, Kalamarmaro, meaning beautiful marble. Isidoros Kouvelos is president of the Hellenic Olympic Committee. The stadium symbolizes many things, Kouvelos says, and it was our duty as the Olympic Committee to safeguard it. This way, the Panathinaik Stadium will show all its brilliance and once again be the foremost monument of humanity for the Olympic movement. Apart from the cleanup, the stadium is also getting a new track, upgraded lighting, and fresh support facilities. And that is our show. The World is produced by GBH and PRX, broadcasting weekdays from the Nan and Bill Harris studio in Boston. I'm Carolyn Beeler. See you back here again tomorrow.
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6: Meta knew this was harming our kids, and they designed their products to keep kids addicted anyway. That's wrong. That's illegal.
7: A blockbuster trial kicks off tomorrow over social media addiction and kids. We'll hear from Colorado, one of four states suing Meta.
8: Today is Monday, August 17th, and this is All Things Considered from NPR News.
7: I'm Mary Louise Kelly.
8: And I'm Juana Summers. 10 people are running in a GOP primary tomorrow in Southwest Florida.
7: Most of them are not from Florida.
9: I'd rather be named a carpetbagger that's making a difference than someone that was born and raised here and has millions that hasn't done anything for the district.
8: And the Flintstones car, Elvis's pink Cadillac, just two of the many vehicles in Portland, Oregon Soapbox Derby.
10: Well, my kid drew a picture, and then it was up to me to figure out how to build it. Because how many times do you get to race a dragon down a volcano?
7: Those stories and more after the news.
11: Live from NPR News in Washington, I'm Louise Schiavone. The deadline to establish peace talks between the U.S. and Iran expired today, with no negotiations planned and the status of the Strait of Hormuz still in dispute. NPR's Jana Raff has more.
12: The U.S. and Iran signed a memorandum of understanding in June that called for reaching a final agreement in 60 days. There have been mediation attempts by other countries, but no U.S.-Iranian negotiations since then. Iran says the U.S. isn't serious about negotiating. President Trump has threatened new sanctions against Iran over their restrictions on the Strait of Hormuz. While the June agreement called for the U.S. to begin removing its naval blockade and Iran to allow transit through the key waterway within 30 days, neither of those have happened either. The ceasefire was broken in July with attacks by both the U.S. and Iran. Jane Araf, NPR News, Amman.
11: The head of Customs and Border Protection says the agency has temporarily paused construction for its border security plans in Big Bend National Park in Texas. Commissioner Rodney Scott is expected to meet with county judges and sheriffs in the region. Carlos Morales has more.
13: In a social media post, Commissioner Scott said he'll begin meeting with local leaders to evaluate the region's rugged and difficult terrain, balancing border security needs and protecting the national park.
14: Last night, I put a pause on all activity in that park as far as construction goes until I can get down there and do a personal evaluation, talk to some stakeholders, talk to local law enforcement in that area.
13: The Trump administration's $1.7 billion construction plan for Big Bend National Park includes a combination of vehicle barriers, patrol roads, and new surveillance technology. Opponents say the work that happened before the pause has already caused irreparable damage. For NPR News, I'm Carlos Morales in Marfa, Texas.
11: Water levels in the nation's second largest reservoir have reached a new record low. From member station KJZZ, Alex Hager reports Lake Powell is now about 22% full.
15: The Colorado River Reservoir covers parts of Utah and northern Arizona. If the water level drops much lower, it could force the shutdown of hydropower turbines that send electricity to about 5 million people. If it drops further, the dam could have trouble sending water downstream at all, jeopardizing the supply for major cities like Phoenix, Las Vegas, and Los Angeles. Just downstream, Lake Mead, the nation's largest reservoir, also hit a historic low last week. The records are the result of drought, climate change, and steady demand for Colorado River water. Policymakers are trying to agree on a new plan to rein in demand for the river over the next 2 years. It's expected to be released in the coming weeks. For NPR News, I'm Alex Hager in Phoenix.
11: Approaching the close amid uncertainty about next steps in Iran and the flow of oil, the Dow was down 272 points, the S&P 500 off 40. This is NPR News in Washington.
0: This is WVPE News. I'm Jeff Parrott. The city of South Bend could soon start regulating short-term rental accommodations. The Mayor James Mueller administration has proposed two common council bills on the issue. One would require short-term rentals to register and obtain a city permit for $150. That bill creates ways to fine owners whose renters repeatedly violate city ordinances. Another bill would specify where in the city short-term rentals are allowed. On Wednesday, Common Council member Heidi Beidinger will host a town hall meeting on the topic. The 4th District she represents on the city's east side has many short-term rentals because it's so close to the Notre Dame campus. The meeting will begin at 5 p.m. in Classroom B at the main library downtown. And it could hardly be a local newscast these days without telling you something about data centers. It's the hot issue in the upcoming November elections as candidates are doing all they can to show their anti-data center bona fides. In Granger, Microsoft already is building its $1 billion data center, but on Wednesday, Democrat Jan Cervelli will host an event at the Granger Library. Cervelli wants to rally opposition against the county's plans to create a tax incremental financing, or TIF district, on and around the Microsoft site. That would capture property taxes that Microsoft and other commercial or industrial firms pay and use the money to develop infrastructure to spur more such growth in that part of the county. Next Monday, August 24th, Cervelli's opponent for the Harris-Granger County Council seat, Republican Jamie O'Brien, plans his own event at the library. O'Brien's flyer is headlined, quote, TIF coming to Granger, with an exclamation point. It asks, quote, will this lead to the industrialization of Granger, end quote. O'Brien's flyer notes that his event is just one day before the council is set to vote on whether to create the TIF on Tuesday, August 25th. Looking at the weather, we should get a break from the rain with clear skies tonight and a low of 58. Tomorrow, mostly sunny with a high of 80. 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

0: This is All Things Considered from NPR News. I'm Juana Summers.
1: And I'm Mary Louise Kelly. Opening arguments kick off tomorrow in Oakland in a federal trial pitting four state attorneys general against Meta. The states argue the company deliberately designed Facebook and Instagram to be addictive, aimed them at children, and lied to the public about the risks. KQED's Rachel Miro has more.
2: The attorneys general are asking for civil penalties of up to $1.4 trillion. That's roughly what Meta is worth on Wall Street. They also want a court order forcing Meta to change the features that keep young people scrolling. In pretrial filings, Meta has denied its platforms are designed to be addictive and argued social media addiction isn't a recognized medical diagnosis. But internal documents in those same pretrial filings reveal Meta researched how teenage brains respond to dopamine, that little hit that keeps us engaged. They concluded, quote, "This presents opportunities for us." This case is one of thousands pending against Meta and other social media companies in the U.S. alone, brought by states, school districts, and individuals. But Santa Clara University law professor Eric Goldman says these platforms do a lot of good, too.
3: There's so many communities that derive extraordinary benefits from things like social media, and nobody is representing their interests. The legislatures aren't listening, and the plaintiff's lawyers aren't listening.
2: But Jen King, a privacy fellow at Stanford, says internal documents show Meta could have made its platforms far more kid-friendly years ago, but didn't, because that would have cost the company money.
4: You could design these products in a way that really neutralized a lot of the issues that brought us to this point.
2: And she says that's why lawmakers and courts are now reaching for blunter tools.
4: The types of heavy-handed policy instruments we are seeing floated right now, the outright bans, the age verification measures, are really the result of the companies not giving any ground.
2: The trial is expected to run about 6 weeks. Mark Zuckerberg is expected to testify, so is the head of Instagram, and Arturo Bejar, a former Meta safety executive turned whistleblower. For NPR News, I'm Rachel Miro in San Francisco.
1: And a note, the Chan Zuckerberg Initiative is a financial supporter of NPR.
0: Joining us now is Colorado Attorney General Phil Weiser. He represents one of the four states suing Meta in that blockbuster trial over social media addiction in kids. Attorney General Weiser, welcome.
5: Thanks for having me.
0: So Meta has denied that its products are designed to be addictive and says that social media addiction is not a recognized medical diagnosis. What makes you confident that you can win this case?
5: Let's start with a painful and basic fact. Meta has told parents and kids that sustained use of social media doesn't harm kids' physical and mental health. But their internal research tells a very different story. People may remember when a whistleblower, Frances Haugen, testified to Congress, and Meta knew this was harming our kids, and they designed their products to keep kids addicted anyway. That's wrong. That's illegal.
0: I do want to just read a statement that was emailed to NPR. A spokesperson for Meta wrote, and I'm quoting here, "The AGs offer no proof anyone in their states was misled, claim benign features like having an additional Instagram account somehow harm their residents, and attempt to penalize Meta for industry-wide challenges like age verification," end quote. How would you respond to that?
5: Well, there are a couple points here. The first point I want to make is they chose to have their notification alerts at all hours of the day and night, keeping kids from sleeping, keeping kids distracted in school, keeping kids engaged online for hours and hours when new is harmful. As for whether or not there are other companies, TikTok, for example, we're investigating them too. There's also action there. The fact that another company has done something, it's a problem, doesn't mean that Meta is in the clear. They're not. They broke the law. We're going to hold them to account.
0: How, though, will you show that the design of the platform can harm kids and also that Meta knew that there were potential risks here?
5: Meta's internal research evaluated questions like, what if we don't have as many notifications and alerts? What if we don't have this continuous scroll feature? And that they realized that people would spend less time online, they would make less money, but kids would be safer. They chose money over our kids' mental health and physical safety. That's wrong. That's why we're in court.
0: Just to play devil's advocate a bit here, some might argue that that's the job of parents, to set responsible guidelines on their children's social media use and their access to their phones and other technology. What would you make of that?
5: I am really troubled by some of the blaming of parents that I've heard in this debate. Mm-hmm. Parents are at such a disadvantage policing their kids' use of social media. Kids have way more awareness of this technology than parents do. Parents were told by the companies not to worry about it, that it wasn't harmful. To put this on parents and say they weren't doing enough, it's just wrong.
0: You're asking for penalties of up to $1.4 trillion, and I'll note that is about Meta's entire value on Wall Street. Is that reasonable?
5: We made a claim for penalties based on the extent of the damage. We have to send a serious message that this type of harmful conduct is wrong and won't be tolerated. That's why we're pursuing really serious penalties, and we're going to make our case in court for them.
0: You're also asking for Meta to stop the features that keep so many young people scrolling. Say more about that.
5: The amount of time that young people are online directly relates to features like the continuous scroll feature that I mentioned, or the notifications and alerts. We need young people to take a break, to not be hooked in when they're at school. The average young person is online an hour a day during the school day on social media, which means they're not interacting with their fellow students. They're often distracted, and often what they're seeing is content that can be bullying or can undermine their ability to focus. We need to do better for our kids. We have to change how Meta manages their platform to do that.
0: Some might argue that while there are harms and risks from social media, many people, they also find community and connection in social media spaces. What do you say to them?
5: There's a reasonable and a moderate amount of social media use that can give people the type of connection that's valuable. But what these companies have accomplished is keeping kids hooked in for hours and hours and hours, harming their life. In many cases, the type of content they're getting is leading them down dark holes. And that's far beyond the potential benefits that exist. If the notifications, alerts, and other features are changed, kids are going to get to live their lives in a healthier way. That's what we're fighting for in this case.
0: What's your message to parents or those who care for children in their life who may be listening to our conversation?
5: Well, for some parents like Lori Schott, who lost her daughter, Anna, know that we're taking this action because we have heard you. And for the kids who have had their lives taken from them in terms of their physical health, their mental health, we're fighting for you. This is a issue that hits all parents. I'm a parent of two young kids. I see it. We need to do better for our kids. That's why we're going forward.
0: We've been speaking with Colorado Attorney General Phil Weiser. Thank you so much.
5: Appreciate the time.
1: Long droughts, flash floods, hurricanes. Scientists say human carbon emissions are making extreme weather like this more common and more severe. And the effects can show up in our health, too. As NPR's Duri Buscarin reports, researchers are looking at whether drought helped fuel a rare outbreak of yellow fever in Brazil a decade ago.
6: It started in the forests. Researchers, like the makers of this recording at the Moriki Project of Caratinga, noticed that endangered monkeys were dying by the hundreds. Before long, humans started to get sick, too.
7: It was the first case of urban yellow fever in about a century.
6: Jamie Caldwell is a Princeton ecologist who uses data models to understand how infectious disease spreads.
7: As there was deforestation in the Amazon, you would start to see the disease move southeastward because it was still circulating in the forest and occasionally getting into human populations on the edge.
6: There is a highly effective yellow fever vaccine, but because the virus is so rare in Brazilian cities, many people didn't get it. More than 740 people died between 2016 and 2018.
7: Really, nobody in the world should be dying of yellow fever.
6: Yellow fever is spread by mosquitoes, so floods can increase the risk of an outbreak because there's more standing water for the mosquitoes to live in. But Caldwell says Brazil's outbreak happened during a rare, once-in-a-century drought.
7: Drought, on the other hand, is counterintuitive because when it's really dry conditions, the mosquitoes can actually essentially dehydrate. We call it desiccate.
6: Fewer mosquitoes should mean fewer infections. But what Caldwell and her co-authors learned is that the drought made the mosquitoes and the monkeys they were biting move closer to urban areas, looking for small pools of water.
7: And oftentimes those locations of pooled water is near people. And so that could both concentrate the mosquitoes near people, and they also need to bite more frequently to avoid desiccation.
6: The mosquitoes were biting people more often to stay alive. The yellow fever vaccine is now a part of Brazil's regular schedule of childhood immunizations. But Caldwell says understanding the link between drought and infectious disease can help save lives. Unlike a flood, droughts develop slowly.
7: It can build over months or even years. And so that actually gives us a lot of lead time to get vaccines, for instance, and distribute them to the population where it's needed.
6: Caldwell says her findings also show how the health of the planet, wild animals, and humans are deeply entwined. Dari Buscarin, NPR News, Washington.

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1: This is O'Harve inviting you to join me on the Blues Review. 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
2: 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Quick check of the weather. Partly cloudy skies with a high near 77 degrees.
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8: 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I'm Mary Louise Kelly.
0: And I'm Juana Summers. Among the biggest headaches for employers is people not showing up for work. Unexpected call-outs can cost companies tens of thousands of dollars a month, but what if you could cut down on absences? NPR's Andrea Hsu reports on a startup that's helping companies do just that.
9: Hello, welcome to McDonald's. How can I help you?
10: It's 10 a.m. and the drive-thru at a McDonald's in Morningside, Maryland is still humming.
9: The sausage, egg, and cheese McGriddle? You want to make it a meal?
10: Ever Velasquez Ramos has been at this job for about a month. It's his first job ever. He just graduated from high school, and so far, so good. The bosses like how personable he is.
9: All right, first window, please.
10: And he's been able to get here on time for all his shifts. Now, he doesn't have a car, and getting here by bus isn't easy. Some days he's able to catch a ride from a friend or family member, but...
9: When no one's able to, I use Escalate.
10: Escalate, that's a startup that began piloting its employee support app at 7 McDonald's stores last year. It's the brainchild of Sienna Daniel and Sean Siegel. For years, the two ran nonprofits, helping unemployed and underemployed people gain work skills so they can find jobs and advance. And for years, they saw the same thing.
11: Opportunities might be there, but if they aren't stabilized and they don't have what they need to get to where they need to go, they didn't remain in the jobs.
10: Sean Siegel says the frontline workers he's met over the years really want to work. They need the paychecks. They may only be making minimum wage.
12: But it's the job they can get and they have right now, and it's the way they're supporting their families, so it's really important.
10: But too often, life gets in the way. A car breaks down. Childcare falls through. So with Escalate...
12: What we're really solving for is the lack of a safety net.
10: Last year, Escalate got a grant from the state of Maryland to run a pilot with a McDonald's franchise just outside Washington, D.C. The idea was to provide employees at their 7 restaurants last-minute help so they don't miss work. Uber vouchers for transportation problems, a grocery gift card if a worker is short on food, or a Visa gift card they could use to pay a family member or friend to watch their kids. Sienna Daniel found people like that arrangement.
11: They want the kids to be with someone that they know and that they're familiar with.
10: The McDonald's franchise knew call-outs were a problem, so Chief Operating Officer Imani Ford was all in from the start.
13: Having that app and having our employees make it to work has been crazy beneficial for us.
10: Ford hasn't calculated the exact cost of a missed shift, but industry-wide, it's estimated to be several hundred dollars per shift, and you can see why.
13: If we don't have that person there, that customer does not get service to the expectation that they think we should serve.
10: Customers encountering long lines sometimes just leave.
13: And then also the crew, people that work in the store are extra taxed, extra stressed. Now they have to do that person's job.
10: Or they have to pay someone overtime. For years, to avoid callouts, Chantel Johnson, the franchise's HR manager, would step in herself.
14: A number of times I've just picked employees up. And that was just, you know, it's challenging because that keeps me from doing what I need to get done. But I realize how important it is to get these restaurants staffed.
10: Now, employees were initially skeptical of the app. No one was really using it. But then a winter storm hit. Snow turned to ice. Getting to work was a monumental challenge.
14: We were looking in the cameras. We could see people just, you know, footing it to work, just trying to make it to work.
10: Veronica Allman didn't want to miss a shift, but she rides an electric scooter to work.
15: I wouldn't have no way to work at all. I would have called off until, you know, the snow's melted, the ice is not there anymore.
10: Instead, Escalate helped get her an Uber, and she made it to work that day and the next day. 2 months ago, Allman was promoted. She's now a manager training new employees in the kitchen. For her, the safety net has been key.
15: I don't think no other job that I've worked at have ever went this far for their employees.
10: Now, Escalate's founders often get asked, won't people abuse these benefits? Sienna Daniel says it hasn't been an issue. They do have safeguards. The McDonald's employees get 3 requests a month, and if they still need help, Escalate connects them with a coach to talk through the problem and
11: to develop a plan for how they can achieve the goals that they have.
10: Maybe it's saving for a car. Maybe it's getting on SNAP. And it's all confidential.
11: They know that they can come and basically share anything, and it's not going anywhere.
10: The pilot recently ended, so the McDonald's franchise is now paying for this service. Escalate charges $250 a month for each store to use the app. And then there's the cost of the vouchers and gift cards. That's another couple hundred a month. Now, the startup is hoping to grow rapidly. They're talking with other McDonald's franchises and branching into retail and manufacturing. Across industries, they'd love to see workers and employers show up for each other. Andrea Hsu, NPR News.
8: Gravity is an inescapable force. It gives us our atmosphere and our orbit, and it can bring us to our knees. It also makes possible the Soapbox Derby. This gravity-powered American tradition is usually a speed race for kids, not in Portland, Oregon, as Dina Prichep reports.
16: The classic Soapbox Derby car is sleek and streamlined, a sort of bullet shape to minimize drag. But very few of the entries in Portland's 27th annual Adult Soapbox Derby fit that description.
17: We are the giant sloth head.
18: Our heated rivalry themed big gay Zamboni. It's called the Ice Melter.
19: So we're Elvis's pink Cadillac. We got one real Elvis and 3 impersonators.
16: That's Josh Meyerholtz, Eloise Hotlin, and Blake Turner. Illustrating exactly what makes this event a mix of race and art exhibit and block party. Several thousand Portlanders gathered this past weekend to see cars built out of wooden crates, fake fur, and all sorts of things.
20: We got a combination of hula hoops and irrigation pipe. The chassis is a 1979 Honda Odyssey.
16: John Nurse used those salvaged materials to create a giant purple dragon.
20: Well, my kid drew a picture, and then it was up to me to figure out how to build it, because how many times do you get to race a dragon down a volcano?
16: The Derby course runs down Portland's Mount Tabor, which is technically a defunct volcano. And as they compete for crowd favorite and best rookie, the cars can pick up some speed, even a recreation of the Flintstones car, or a giant deep-sea anglerfish with a bobbing disco ball. The Soapbox Derby became an American institution in the 1930s, when a national championship launched in Ohio. It turned into a staple of mid-century childhood, showing up everywhere from Dennis the Menace to Bewitched.
1: I'll chew him. I'll build a soapbox racer that'll beat his all to pieces.
21: I knew he could do it.
16: Those early fans might not know what to make of soapbox racers shaped like a giant sock or an exploding whale. But day drinking aside, Portland's event, for the most part, is similarly wholesome. Brittany England built one of two derby cars shaped like ice cream trucks.
22: It's always so much fun. There's so many people. The vibes are great. The energy's awesome.
16: It really is. Leia and Allie, whose parents asked we just use their first names, are only 11, but have been coming to the derby for years.
23: I think it was last year, there was this car that had like a whole model of Portland on it that was really cool.
24: Oh yeah, that one was so cool.
16: The whole day is a show of engineering and creativity. It feels like a goofy party Portland throws for itself. And yes, there is a slight element of danger in subjecting yourself to the force of gravity, but the fire department is here, in a little red soapbox derby car, spraying the crowd with water. For NPR News, I'm Dina Pritchup in Portland, Oregon.
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2: 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I'm Carl Smith, and you're listening to All Things Considered here on 88.1 WVPE. Quick check of the weather. The forecast this afternoon, partly cloudy skies with a high near 77 degrees.
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27: Live from NPR News in Culver City, California, I'm Dwayne Brown. The USS George Washington is on its way to the Middle East to relieve sailors aboard the aircraft carrier Lincoln. This comes after more than 250 days at sea. But as NPR's Emily Fang tells us, the move leaves the Asia-Pacific region with scarce American military support once again.
28: Both the Lincoln and the Washington were deployed in the Pacific Ocean when they were diverted to the Middle East because of the war with Iran, even as China has flexed militarily against Taiwan and the Philippines in the Pacific. The war with Iran has also left the U.S. military very low in interceptor missiles, so low that a report this month from the conservative think tank the Heritage Foundation found the U.S. does not have enough interceptors to defend the island of Taiwan from any potential attack from China. President Trump also wrote on Sunday that he was ordering the U.S. to, quote, substantially reduce joint military drills with South Korea, an ally and a key security partner in the decade past, as the U.S. tries to contain China's influence in East Asia. Emily Fang, NPR News, Washington.
27: In New Hampshire, a voter group challenging a new state ban on using student IDs to check in at polling places. Here's NPR's Hansi Luong.
29: New Hampshire and Indiana have stopped allowing registered voters to check in at the polls with student IDs. A similar ban in Florida is set to start next year. Republican state officials say these bans support election security. There is no evidence, however, of widespread voter fraud involving student IDs. The Coalition for Open Democracy, a voter advocacy group, is now suing over New Hampshire's ban. They argue it violates the U.S. Constitution for burdening eligible voters' right to vote and discriminating against younger voters. In April, a federal judge ruled Indiana's ban is likely unconstitutional, but that ruling was paused after Republican officials appealed. Voting rights advocates in these states are now trying to help make sure eligible students have a state ID or another accepted identification to vote in upcoming elections.
27: That's Hansi Luong. 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
30: 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I'm Jeff Parrott.
4: Tuesday was Cass County Prosecutor Victor Fitz's last day in the job, but he's already found a new one, at least temporarily. The Daily Reporter newspaper in Coldwater reports that the 68-year-old Fitz will become the prosecuting attorney for Branch County, which is two counties east of Cass, until voters elect a prosecutor in November. That office recently opened up when Governor Gretchen Whitmer elevated Branch County Prosecutor Zachary Stempien to Circuit Court Judge. Stempien then appointed Fitz for the interim role. Fitz was Cass County Prosecutor for 23 years, but last week announced his resignation without giving a reason. But it came less than a month after he voiced frustration over the county council's denial of his request to increase pay for deputy prosecuting attorneys. Michigan law renders Fitz ineligible to seek election to what's left of Stempien's term. Former prosecutor Terry Norris, now a public defender, and assistant public defender John Vincent have qualified to run. And in a much smaller election, St. Joseph County Democrats will fill an open South Bend Common Council seat at a party caucus tomorrow evening. Four candidates are competing for the votes of just seven precinct chairs who live in the city's 4th Council District. Democratic Councilmember Troy Warner recently resigned from the elected office to become Mayor James Mueller's chief of staff. The candidates, in alphabetical order, are Heidi Beidinger, Derek Perry, Hodge Patel, and Angela Smith. Patel and Smith left local government careers for the private sector. Beidinger is a University of Notre Dame faculty member who has served on the County Board of Health and run unsuccessfully twice for state representative. Perry is supervisor of youth mobile crisis teams at Oaklawn Psychiatric Center. The district covers the city's east side, and the caucus will start at 6 p.m. at the Howard Park Event Center. Severe weather left tens of thousands of Michiganders without power yesterday, and more thunderstorms came today. 88,000 total Consumers Energy customers lost power, and more than 20,000 were still without power this morning. A spokesperson for Consumers Energy says the company is working to improve reliability by increasing tree trimming, especially near substations. Consumers is also burying lines where necessary and using higher grade, more durable construction materials when replacing poles. This is WVPE News.
2: The WVPE photo of the week is called Spotted Along the Trail by member CJ Butine. A mother deer and her two spotted fawns pause among woods along Dragoon Trail in Mishawaka. Alert and curious, the family offers a charming glimpse of wildlife thriving just beyond the roadside. 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Your entry could be the next photo of the week. 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

0: 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I'm Mary Louise Kelly.
1: And I'm Juana Summers. Young adults are struggling to find affordable housing. A group of Gen Z women in Washington found cheap rent in an unexpected community, living with nuns. But now that home is closing. NPR's Windsor Johnston reports.
2: On the front porch of Ann Montgomery House in Northeast D.C., Sister Diane Roach thinks back to when she started the home. By nightfall, she'll lock the doors for the last time.
3: I'm 76, and something inside me just said, this is it.
2: For 10 years, the house has given young women an affordable place to live while studying and launching careers in one of the nation's most expensive cities. Because the sisters own the home, they could offer rooms for well below market rent.
3: The stipend for a PhD is something like $700 a month. How are you supposed to support yourself on that? How do you live?
2: But affordability is only part of what the sisters wanted to offer. Residents cook meals, share dinner most nights, and gather each morning for a brief reflection. 23-year-old Abigail Bowman moved in after she landed a fellowship.
4: The financial component was large, but I think beyond that, I wouldn't have been able to live in the environment that D.C. was in with the work that I was doing if I didn't have that community aspect as well.
2: Mary Gardner was 24 when she found the house through a former resident while interning on Capitol Hill.
5: She's like, oh, you have to reach out to Sister Diane. There are these hip social justice sisters, and they have this intentional living community. I was like, great, social justice, perfect.
2: After draining days at work, Gardner says she would go home and vent to Sister Claire.
5: I would go off, and she'd just nod, and then she'd be like, but, and she'd find a silver lining. She's like our silver lining queen.
2: Their search for affordable housing reflects a broader challenge facing young adults across the country. Ingrid Gould Ellen is a housing professor at New York University.
6: They're just starting out in the labor market. They haven't had a chance to get their footing.
2: Many young workers cope with high rents by living with roommates, moving back home, or taking on long commutes. Ellen says pricing them out of major cities can stunt economic development.
6: If cities don't accommodate a variety of different housing types, it's going to make it very difficult for them to attract workers.
2: As the sun sets over Ann Montgomery House, current and former residents stream through the front door for one last celebration. Everyone gathers in the kitchen eating and reminiscing as a group sings along with an acoustic guitar. Later, Roach leads everyone in a traditional Greek circle dance in the living room. Bowman, who came back for the farewell party, says Roach will be hard to forget.
4: She definitely has the most moxie of any person I think I've ever met in my entire life.
2: As the evening winds down, Roach gathers everyone into a small prayer corner where she and the residents began each morning for the past decade. They sing hymns and read biblical passages. After tonight, Roach will move into an apartment where she'll live alone. She laughs thinking about the things she won't miss.
3: I will not mind having everything stay where I put it and not having to wonder, where is the top to this? Where'd everything go?
2: Then her thoughts turn to what she's leaving behind.
3: Honestly, I think my apartment is not going to be home. I think home for me has to include community.

0: community.
1: Now, Roach will have to figure out what home looks like somewhere else. Windsor Johnston, NPR News, Washington.
2: Every summer, for more than 20 years, families of children adopted from Kazakhstan have gathered at a New Hampshire summer camp to celebrate Kazakh culture. Iman Moyn of New Hampshire Public Radio joined them for a traditional meal.
3: Dozens of people chat and chop vegetables next to a large metal cauldron called a kazan as it heats cooking oil over a campfire. They are preparing a traditional dish from Kazakhstan known as pilau in Kazakh, or plov in Russian.
4: So we've got, well, rice, carrots, onions, beef, garlic, salt, pepper, and a lot of love.
3: That's Dan Goldberg, whose daughter is adopted from Kazakhstan. He's overseeing meal prep for a feast fit for nearly 40 people. It's an annual tradition at Zhai Lao, a week-long summer camp focused on Kazakh heritage that takes place every year in the Lakes region of New Hampshire. The campers are mostly American families with white parents and Gen Z children adopted from Kazakhstan. Kazakhstan is in Central Asia. It was part of the Soviet Union until 1991 and now shares its northern border with Russia and its eastern border with China. It has a population of 20 million people and is about the size of Argentina. The camp is run by the nonprofit Kazakh Aul of the U.S. It helps children with ties to Kazakhstan learn more about their culture and build community.
5: I was the only person adopted from Kazakhstan in my school. Nobody knew where it was. I have to explain to adults all the time where it is on a map.
3: Sara Remler came to the U.S. as an infant from Almaty, Kazakhstan in 2001.
5: And here, you don't have to explain any of that. You don't have to... Everybody knows where Kazakhstan is. You don't have to explain anything about who you are or where you come from or why you don't look like your parents.
3: The camp began when Remler and the other adoptees were children. It had classes on Kazakh language, music, and dance. Adoption from Kazakhstan was at its peak in the 2000s. Around 6,000 Kazakh children came to the U.S. before adoptions dropped off in 2012 when international regulations made the process harder. Now, the adoptees from the early aughts have become adults. The camp feels like a family reunion. Rosie Valancourt, who is now 29, was adopted from Kazakhstan as a child. The camp inspired her to connect with her heritage, and now she's found her birth mother.
6: I randomly, in high school, got a phone call, and it was from my birth mother's sister, who only speaks Russian, and I couldn't understand her. I had to find this translator.
3: Valancourt ended up double majoring in Russian and education in college.
6: Because I think that's the hardest part when you're adopted is, like, you sometimes feel lost when you're an American family, and so this is what I was able to do to kind of connect to my culture.
3: While Russian is considered the lingua franca in Kazakhstan's urban centers, Kazakh, a Turkic language, is the official post-Soviet state language. I got to hear both.
7: Can you say, like, hi, my name is Rosie in Russian?
6: Privyet, minya zovut Rosie.
7: Could you say, hello, my name is Sara?
6: Yeah. Minyan Atom Sara.
4: Actually, we need the onions first.
3: Back at the campfires while the beef is cooking, people slice trays of dough for another classic Kazakh food, barsak, or fried dough.
8: To me, it's sort of like a beignet if we had powdered sugar and sprinkled it all over it.
3: Maddie Goldberg was also adopted from Kazakhstan as a young child. Now an adult, she wields an improvised frying basket made of a colander taped to sticks.
9: We are frying the barsak. We have the oil, and it takes a while, which is a lot. And then we take the pizza dough, but we slide it down the side so that there's no splashing. We let it fry, and then we just flip it so that it's fried on both sides.
3: Once the massive trays of pilau and barsak are placed on picnic tables, Rosie Valancourt and the other campers begin their long-awaited feast.
6: For me, it's the once a year I have this food and it tastes like home. Right. So I was adopted at the age of 4, so I do remember a little bit more of the food, and American food is so different.
3: Now that the initial child campers are mostly in their 20s, they're stepping up and managing the camp's present and future. Valancourt is optimistic that there will be a new generation of child campers someday.
6: Eventually, I'm hoping, you know, in the years to come, like, we'll start having kids, and so that'll be the future of this camp.
3: For NPR News, I'm Iman Moyn in New Hampshire.
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14: I don't want his tragic and untimely death to be a notice to other Black academicians.
15: Jason Arday was the youngest ever Black professor at Cambridge. Before his death, he faced intense scrutiny.
2: For Monday, August 17th, this is All Things Considered from NPR News.
15: I'm Juana Summers.
2: And I'm Mary Louise Kelly. This hour, a Palestinian-American man's home in the occupied West Bank has been under siege by Israeli settlers for days.
16: They claim that they are conducting a military campaign in order to evict the settlers. Actually, they are choking us.
15: Also, Matthew McConaughey's new movie used more than 1 million real bees in the production.
2: We go behind the scenes with one of the beekeepers.
17: The director did not want any of the cast to wear bee suits at all. No gloves, no suits, no veils.
15: First News.
18: Live from NPR News in Washington, I'm Ryland Barton. The 60-day deadline for an agreement to end the Iran war and resolve the dispute over its nuclear program is expiring. Talks to reopen the Strait of Hormuz have stalled, and Washington and Tehran appear even farther apart than they were when they made the agreement in June. Here's President Trump in the Oval Office today.
19: Well, they want to make a deal, but they're not going to make the kind of a deal that I feel is necessary. Look, we're in there for one reason. Iran cannot have a nuclear weapon.
18: Iran has issued far-reaching demands for opening the Strait of Hormuz. Trump appears to be banking on economic pressure to get Tehran to back down. President Trump's son-in-law, Jared Kushner, met with Israeli Prime Minister Benjamin Netanyahu today. He's in Israel pushing for progress on a post-war plan for Gaza. Yesterday, he held a rare meeting in Egypt with leaders of Hamas. NPR's Daniel Estrin has more from Tel Aviv.
20: An official briefed on the meetings, speaking anonymously to offer details, said the U.S. wants Hamas to start disarming and hand over control of Gaza to a new Palestinian committee. Hamas says it accepts those terms, but Prime Minister Benjamin Netanyahu opposes Israel withdrawing from Gaza until Hamas completely disarms. There's been no real progress on a post-war transition since major military operations ended in Gaza 10 months ago, and Netanyahu is wary of making public concessions on Gaza with Israeli elections just 10 weeks away. Daniel Estrin, NPR News, Tel Aviv.
18: Unexpected employee absences can be costly for the retail, manufacturing, and fast food industries. A startup is helping frontline workers with last-minute support. NPR's Andrea Hsu reports.
21: For years, Sienna Daniel worked to help unemployed and underemployed people get the skills they need to secure jobs. Many got jobs, but then their car would break down or their childcare would fall through.
22: Bottom line was, if we didn't have some of those wraparound supports available to them, they didn't remain in the jobs.
21: Now, Daniel's startup, Escalate, aims to solve that problem through an app. If an employee has a transportation problem, they can request an Uber voucher. If their kid is sick, they can get a Visa gift card to pay a family member or friend to watch their child. In a pilot with a McDonald's franchise, callouts declined dramatically once these common obstacles were removed. It's a cost-saving solution they're working to replicate elsewhere. Andrea Hsu, NPR News.
18: The Trump administration says it is temporarily pausing construction of a controversial border construction project in Texas's Big Bend National Park. The head of the agency tasked with building it is in Texas to do an on-the-ground evaluation. The project has faced bipartisan opposition by critics who say it's marring a pristine environmental area and that the region's rugged and remote terrain already serves as a deterrent to migrants and smugglers. U.S. stocks slipped further from their record heights today after the price of oil rose again. This is NPR News from Washington.
1: This is WVPE News. I'm Jeff Parrott. The city of South Bend could soon start regulating short-term rental accommodations. The Mayor James Mueller administration has proposed two common council bills on the issue. One would require short-term rentals to register and obtain a city permit for $150. That bill creates ways to fine owners whose renters repeatedly violate city ordinances. Another bill would specify where in the city short-term rentals are allowed. On Wednesday, Common Council member Heidi Beidinger will host a town hall meeting on the topic. The 4th District she represents on the city's east side has many short-term rentals because it's so close to the Notre Dame campus. The meeting will begin at 5 p.m. in Classroom B at the main library downtown. And it could hardly be a local newscast these days without telling you something about data centers. It's the hot issue in the upcoming November elections as candidates are doing all they can to show their anti-data center bona fides. In Granger, Microsoft already is building its $1 billion data center, but on Wednesday, Democrat Jan Cervelli will host an event at the Granger Library. Cervelli wants to rally opposition against the county's plans to create a tax incremental financing, or TIF district, on and around the Microsoft site. That would capture property taxes that Microsoft and other commercial or industrial firms pay and use the money to develop infrastructure to spur more such growth in that part of the county. Next Monday, August 24th, Cervelli's opponent for the Harris-Granger County Council seat, Republican Jamie O'Brien, plans his own event at the library. O'Brien's flyer is headlined, quote, TIF coming to Granger, with an exclamation point. It asks, quote, will this lead to the industrialization of Granger, end quote. O'Brien's flyer notes that his event is just one day before the council is set to vote on whether to create the TIF on Tuesday, August 25th. Looking at the weather, we should get a break from the rain with clear skies tonight and a low of 58. Tomorrow, mostly sunny with a high of 80. 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

0: This is All Things Considered from NPR News. I'm Mary Louise Kelly.
1: And I'm Juana Summers. Students, colleagues, and supporters of the British sociologist Jason Arday have been holding vigils in recent days to remember the late academic. Arday was found dead in London on Friday. Authorities have not released an official cause of death. In 2023, Arday became the youngest Black professor at Cambridge University, assuming a job as a professor of sociology of education, but he resigned earlier this month following allegations of plagiarism. He wrote in a statement, "The relentless accusations, speculation, and public commentary have taken a profound toll on me and on those I love." Professor Sean Harper has written about the intense media scrutiny of Arday, as well as how the scholar's death has reverberated in Black academic circles. He is a professor of public policy, education, and business at the University of Southern California. Welcome.
2: Thanks for having me.
1: So, to start, you write in your piece that you did not know Arday or his work, but your story for Inside Higher Ed, it's called The Fatal Familiar Takedown of Jason Arday. What was it about that story that's been so familiar for you?
2: Yeah, well, let me start by expressing my sincerest condolences to Jason's family and those who actually knew and loved him. As I indicated in the piece, I did not know him either by name or reputation until a few weeks ago when my inboxes were just flooded with links to news stories and social media posts about his alleged plagiarism. And, you know, that was really familiar to me in a really disgusting way. What I mean by that is so many journalists and people in the court of global public opinion had immediately jumped to the presumption of guilt, and they were just piling on and piling on and piling on to Professor Arday. And that part was so familiar to me because I've experienced it myself, but I've also seen so many other Black male academicians be treated that way.
1: You learned of Arday's death from a faculty friend, a younger colleague you call another extraordinarily accomplished Black male scholar. I wonder, can you tell me a little bit about the conversation, the interaction you two had following his passing?
2: Yeah, so I have been following the story for days. It was, in fact, another Black male academic who sent me the link to the announcement about Professor Arday's death. And, you know, honestly, in that moment, I began to mourn a person that I didn't know. But I also began, in that exchange with my colleague, to engage in a form of collective mourning. You know, mourning not just Jason Arday, but also mourning other Black men who have been dragged in the same way, but also men like my colleague, whose present and future are so inspiringly bright. You know, this is a person who is so gifted. And, you know, in the moment, it made me worry about him and about, you know, generations of other Black male academicians who will come after us, who will endure this same kind of scrutiny and undeserved dragging in the courts of both academic and public opinion.
1: Do you fear at all that it might have a chilling effect on Black people who are considering entering academia, who might not see it as a space for them, who might not see it as a place that's safe for them?
2: I hope not. We need more Black scholars to diversify colleges and universities here in the U.S. and around the globe, for sure. Let me also say, part of the work that I do with corporations and other organizations entails doing assessments of the workplace racial climate. I hear time and time and time again from Black women professionals as well as their Black male counterparts that the punishment inequities are real, and that they have devastating effects on their mental health, their professional reputations, and their advancement. So what I'm ultimately saying here is that the tragedy of Jason Arday in the context of higher education also happens in journalism and media organizations, in federal and state government workspaces, corporations, professional sports teams and leagues, and elsewhere where Black people help to make those organizations diverse.
1: There has just been so much discourse around this situation about where accountability lies. What responsibility do you think the educational and academic systems around Jason Arday have here?
2: Yeah, look, I want to be really clear. We still do not yet know the cause of Jason Arday's death. I do think that we have multiple responsibilities here in education. One is to insist on due process and rigorous investigations. We also have a responsibility to teach students at all levels what plagiarism is, how it shows up. You know, part of that is on us.
1: Sean, I want to put a question to you that you raise in your piece. It's this one. How can the academic community better support scholars who might someday find themselves in a position similar to the one that Jason Arday found himself in?
2: Yeah, I think, first off, people got to stop gossiping. How can we not rush to judgment before an outcome of an investigation is rendered? Even if the outcome of that investigation confirms wrongdoing, how do we help that person envision what redemption could look like? We should ask that person what support she, he, or they need from the larger community. My sense is that far too few people did that in this tragedy concerning Jason Arday's takedown.
1: Sean Harper is a professor at the University of Southern California. His piece for Inside Higher Ed is called The Fatal Familiar Takedown of Jason Arday. Sean, thank you.
2: Thank you so much.
0: Florida leads the nation in ICE cooperation agreements with local police. These agreements give local law enforcement the power to enforce certain federal immigration laws. And in one Florida county, trust is wearing thin among immigrants who fear being deported. NPR's Jacqueline Diaz visited Walton County, Florida, to learn more.
3: On a muggy day in mid-July, 36-year-old Alfonso is getting ready for another afternoon under the hot sun. He's pulling tools from the back of his boss's truck. He's preparing to lay lumber to frame the first of three houses being built on a grassy lot in Dufuniac Springs, Florida. Alfonso requested NPR use only his first name because he's undocumented. He's been in the country for 4 years. He says he wants to keep working here, but he's scared. Here in Walton County, local law enforcement has partnered with ICE. Last year, the sheriff's office signed what's known as a 287G agreement. It allows police to arrest undocumented immigrants, among other things. Since then, Alfonso changed his routine. He doesn't go to church or the beach, which used to be his favorite places to go. His 22-year-old undocumented cousin, Ronaldo, is also working on this construction site. He's lived here for 7 years. Ronaldo also asked NPR to use just his first name out of fear of being deported. This country feels like jail, he says. The Trump administration has made the 287G program a key part of its mass deportation effort. Walton County Sheriff Michael Adkinson says he's on board, but his priority is not on immigration enforcement.
4: We're not doing immigration sweeps because, quite frankly, we have day jobs here. We have other things that are critically important to the local people here that they expect to be done.
3: But he is clear. If someone commits a crime and they are undocumented, his office will bring those people in and will inform ICE. County Commissioner Danny Glidewell says residents back the sheriff's cooperation with ICE. Voters in this area are overwhelmingly Republican. So he says,
5: most people want immigration enforced. If you ask them, do they want illegal immigrants? They'll tell you no.
3: But Walton County is growing. It has a housing shortage, Glidewell says, and industries like construction and tourism rely on undocumented workers. A few miles away from his office is the Dufuniak Springs Library. It's Florida's oldest library, built in 1887. The library's branch manager, Barbara Hughes, says she's aware of the 287G program, and she's seen more immigrants coming into the library.
6: We've seen an influx of notary services being needed by the immigrant community for character references, for their immigration paperwork.
3: The library has also been handing out Spanish and English Know Your Rights cards, which have been popular. They include steps on what to do if ICE comes knocking or stops you on the road. Back at the construction site in Dufuniak Springs, Ronaldo says he feels stuck. At the end of the day, we are not free here, he says. He thinks about returning home, but opportunities are limited there. Ronaldo says it's out of his hands, and if he gets deported, it's God's will. But he says he still has goals here. He's saving money to one day buy a house in Central America. Jacqueline Diaz, NPR News in Walton County, Florida.
0: And that story was co-reported and produced by NPR's Marisa Pinalosa.
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0: It's All Things Considered from NPR News. I'm Mary Louise Kelly.
1: And I'm Juana Summers. UNICEF delivered food, water, and medicine over the weekend to a Palestinian family who's been under siege in their home in the occupied West Bank. Extremist Israeli settlers attacked the home for days, and the Israeli military has now sealed off the area. NPR's Frank Langfitt has the latest on this bizarre standoff, which has made headlines around the world because the home's owner is Palestinian-American.
14: I'm looking out of the house. It's on a hillside surrounded by olive trees. It's a very nice modern house, 4,000 square feet. Settlers have been trying to basically take it over for more than a week, throwing rocks, cutting off electricity and water. I just saw two buses full of soldiers come up the road to the house. And Kusai Aburidi, who lives inside, he can't get out.
15: The situation is catastrophic here in this household where I'm living with my neighbor and his family and his children. Neither him nor I are able to conduct our normal works, so we are not working at all. Secondly, the children are in panic, are afraid.
16: Aburidi is speaking to me by phone and NPR producer Nuha Musla. He says the army has run the settlers off at times, but failed to detain them. Aburidi says this is all political theater.
15: They claim that they are conducting a military campaign in order to evict the settlers. Actually, they are choking us. For 4 days, they have been here, and they have not worked on getting rid of the settlers.
16: The Israeli military said it had sent a battalion to the area and that water was restored. The settlers insist that the land is theirs because God gave it to the Jews in the Bible. Aburidi sees it differently.
15: These are thieves. They want to take my 3 million shekel house and live in it for free.
16: 3 million Israeli shekels is about $1 million. Last week, Ofir Falk, foreign policy advisor to Israeli Prime Minister Benjamin Netanyahu, issued a statement on the siege. Quote, Israel doesn't accept vigilantes in any form. We're investing a lot of effort to curb such sporadic incidents.
17: I support annexation of the West Bank, and I know that they are causing a lot of damage to my cause.
16: This is Ari Eldad. He's a former member of the Israeli parliament who lives in the West Bank. He wants to make it an official part of Israel, but he doesn't like the kinds of settlers who've been attacking Aburidi's home. Eldad says they're part of a larger group, grabbing land and spreading fear.
17: Maybe 300-400 youngsters, the fringe, those who were expelled from schools. I think even though they are mostly recognized as religious, I think they have no God.
18: What do you mean by that?
17: I mean, nobody can tell them what to do. They live in the hills among themselves. A lot of them do not recognize the authority of the state of Israel.
16: Eldad says the Israeli government doesn't crack down because some of the government's far-right supporters back these young people. Michael Milstein runs the Palestinian Studies Forum at Tel Aviv University. He says the attack in Kusra and the lack of consequences for the settlers fits with a broader government strategy to accumulate land claimed by Palestinians for a future state.
19: It's not a coincidence. It's quite clear for many people in Israel. This is actually the policy of the government.
16: Hani Odeh is the former mayor of Kusra. He says the government's goal is clear.
15: They want us to go to Jordan. They consider Jordan as the Palestinian homeland.
16: The siege in Kusra is not unique. A couple of miles away, Mahmoud Tabassi tells me how settlers blockaded his two family homes for 23 days.
15: They started throwing stones day and night on the walls, on the windows, on the doors, just to disturb us.
16: The settlers took control of his homes, only to be kicked out by the military, who are still there. You can see them walking the rooftops of Tabassi's homes on a live feed that plays on a TV in his father's kitchen. I asked him,
20: why is the army allowed to live in your house?
15: Because I'm weak and he's strong.
16: Back in Kusra, Aburidi sent NPR videos of the settlers chatting with soldiers, driving past his house on ATVs. One appeared to make an obscene gesture. Aburidi says he's concerned that when the media moves on, the military will pull out and the settlers will return. Frank Langford, NPR News, Kusra, in the occupied West Bank.
0: A new Matthew McConaughey movie opened in theaters last week. The Rivals of Amziah King follows a beekeeper trying to fight threats to a small-town honey business. More than a million real bees were used in the production. Lauren Linehan with member station WBHM got a behind-the-scenes look with one of the Alabama beekeepers who helped train the cast and crew.
21: Matthew McConaughey holds a queen bee between two fingers.
22: Every queen to survive, always from birth.
2: Without her, I won't survive.
21: In this scene, the bees begin to swarm around him. They eventually cover his entire hand, looking like a huge swollen oven mitt.
2: That's why wherever she goes, the whole community swarms to her. To protect her.
21: None of that uses special effects. Just 12,000 wing co-stars on McConaughey's bare hand.
4: They wanted a promise that the bees are not going to sting.
21: The bees live here with Adam Hickman, a professional beekeeper. He owns Foxhound Bee Company in Irondale, Alabama. The entire film was shot in the state, so Hickman became the film's expert on working with real bees.
4: The director, Andrew Patterson, did not want any of the cast to wear bee suits at all. No gloves, no suits, no jackets, no veils, nothing.
21: Unlike a wasp or a hornet, Hickman says honeybees don't want to sting you because they'll die immediately. Bees will only sting when they feel threatened. So Foxhound Bee Company taught the actors how to have calm and confident body language when handling the hives.
4: At the very, very end, we got done with training. We took off our veils and we stepped maybe like 30 yards away. And one bee, just one bee, would not leave us alone and ended up stinging Matthew on his hairline. And it ended up swelling up half his face.
21: But by the time the movie wrapped, there were only 5 bee stings through the entire production. That's because Hickman works with Italian honeybees. They're known for their gentle demeanor. Another trick is using a smoker.
4: So when you open the hive, naturally they're gonna like set off alarm pheromones. And if you put smoke in the air, it makes it harder for them to communicate with each other.
21: So they leave the beekeeper alone. But one of the most impressive tricks happens in the last scene of the movie with actress Angelina Looking Glass, a beekeeping beard. Here's how it works. The beekeepers put the queen in a tiny plastic cage hidden on Looking Glass. They also used a spray that released bee pheromones. Soon, the colony smelled the queen's pheromones and swarmed around her. The result? Looking Glass covered in 10,000 bees from head to toe. In The Rivals of Amziah King, the bees certainly stole the show. For NPR News, I'm Lauren Linehan in Irondale, Alabama.

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6: Peter Sagal here from Wait, Wait, Don't Tell Me. 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
8: Live from NPR News in Culver City, California, I'm Dwayne Brown. President Trump says he's been in contact with North Korea's leader, Kim Jong-un. NPR's Tamara Keith tells us this comes as the president scaled back military exercises this week with South Korea.
9: Trump cited South Korea's unwillingness to get involved in the war with Iran and his own relationship with Kim Jong-un in explaining the decision to pull back on the exercises.
10: I'm making it much safer. You see, I'm actually making it much safer. Kim Jong-un has always treated me with great respect.
9: Trump was answering questions in the Oval Office.
11: Why hasn't Kim Jong-un responded to your request to have a conversation?
10: How do you know he hasn't responded?
11: Has he?
10: Yes.
9: During his first term, Trump met with the North Korean leader three times. Other presidents have sought to isolate Kim. Tamara Keith, NPR News, The White House.
8: Well, the House Ethics Committee announced today that it's investigating allegations of sexual misconduct against California Representative Democrat Jimmy Gomez. NPR's Eric McDaniel reports it's the latest in a string of congressional investigations.
12: The New York Post reported in April that Gomez was seen kissing a member of another office's congressional staff in 2023. A Gomez spokesman told the Post at the time that the account shared with the outlet were, quote, not true, though Gomez later admitted to, quote, personal mistakes outside of his marriage. In a statement to NPR Monday, Gomez said, quote, I take full responsibility and have committed myself to working through the pain privately. He said he didn't violate any House rules. So far this Congress, two other members have resigned over sexual misconduct scandals, Democrat Eric Swalwell and Republican Tony Gonzalez. A third, Republican Chuck Edwards, ended his reelection bid. All three have denied wrongdoing. Eric McDaniel, NPR News in Washington.
8: Well, the oil prices continue to rise ahead of earnings reports out from some big retailers later this week. This is NPR.
13: This is WVPE News. I'm Jeff Parrott. Tuesday was Cass County Prosecutor Victor Fitz's last day on the job, but he's already found a new one, at least temporarily. The Daily Reporter newspaper in Coldwater reports that the 68-year-old Fitz will become the prosecuting attorney for Branch County, which is two counties east of Cass, until voters elect a prosecutor in November. That office recently opened up when Governor Gretchen Whitmer elevated Branch County Prosecutor Zachary Stempien to Circuit Court Judge. Stempien then appointed Fitz for the interim role. Fitz was Cass County Prosecutor for 23 years, but last week announced his resignation without giving a reason. But it came less than a month after he voiced frustration over the county council's denial of his request to increase pay for deputy prosecuting attorneys. Michigan law renders Fitz ineligible to seek election to what's left of Stempien's term. Former prosecutor Terry Norris, now a public defender, and assistant public defender John Vincent have qualified to run. And in a much smaller election, St. Joseph County Democrats will fill an open South Bend Common Council seat at a party caucus tomorrow evening. Four candidates are competing for the votes of just seven precinct chairs who live in the city's 4th council district. Democratic Councilmember Troy Warner recently resigned from the elected office to become Mayor James Mueller's chief of staff. The candidates, in alphabetical order, are Heidi Beidinger, Derek Perry, Haj Patel, and Angela Smith. Patel and Smith left local government careers for the private sector. Beidinger is a University of Notre Dame faculty member who has served on the County Board of Health and run unsuccessfully twice for state representative. Perry is supervisor of youth mobile crisis teams at Oaklawn Psychiatric Center. The district covers the city's east side, and the caucus will start at 6 p.m. at the Howard Park Event Center. Severe weather left tens of thousands of Michiganders without power yesterday, and more thunderstorms came today. 88,000 total Consumers Energy customers lost power, and more than 20,000 were still without power this morning. A spokesperson for Consumers Energy says the company is working to improve reliability by increasing tree trimming, especially near substations. Consumers is also burying lines where necessary and using higher grade, more durable construction materials when replacing poles. This is WVPE News.
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14: This is All Things Considered from NPR News. I'm Juana Summers.
15: And I'm Mary Louise Kelly. Testimony got underway today in the much-anticipated trial of the accused mastermind of Tupac Shakur's murder. The rap star was gunned down near the Las Vegas Strip in 1996. A once prominent gang leader, 63-year-old Dwayne Davis, is charged with first-degree murder. He has pleaded not guilty in the death of the 25-year-old. Steve Futterman is covering the nationally televised trial. He joins us from outside the Las Vegas Regional Justice Center. Hey there, Steve.
16: Hi, Mary Louise.
15: Hey, so next month, September, is going to mark 30 years since the death of Tupac Shakur.
16: Yeah.
15: And now this trial finally is underway. What was the prosecution's opening statement?
16: Well, the prosecution said this was a gang revenge killing after Tupac Shakur and several others assaulted Orlando Anderson in the lobby of the MGM Grand Hotel. This was after a Mike Tyson fight. Anderson was the nephew of Dwayne Davis. Both were part of the Southside Compton Crips gang. And prosecutor Bino Palal said this is what started the whole series of events. Davis, he said, did not pull the trigger, but he put everything in motion.
17: You will learn that Dwayne Davis got the gun. You will learn that he got into a white Cadillac. You will learn when the opportunity presented itself for retribution, Dwayne Davis made sure that the shooters were armed and ready to execute their revenge. And remarkably, you will learn that from Dwayne Davis himself.
16: And that last comment refers to the fact that a major part of the prosecution's case relies on Davis's own words. In his 2019 memoir and in many interviews, the jury heard and read some of those comments today, including one interview where Davis clearly admits handing the gun to someone in the back seat.
15: I understand the defense presented a very different view of the case. What was it?
16: Well, it's very different and a bit unusual. Defense attorney Michael Sanft talked a bit about sloppy police work, how records were no longer exist, but his basic argument was that Dwayne Davis, also known as Keefe D, was embellishing. Davis, he said, was known for fabricating stories, and he said there isn't any proof that Davis was even in Las Vegas.
17: Look for evidence that shows that Keefe D was even in Las Vegas on the night of the fight. Receipts, credit cards, a picture of him standing next to somebody else, maybe watching the fight from another casino. Something. Give me something. In the book, you're going to learn that Keefe says that he was at the fight. He was sitting on the second row. He was sitting with all the celebrities, and he's dressed in his finest gear. There's not one iota of proof that he was ever at that fight.
16: And the defense said it's up to the prosecution to prove that Davis's comments are true. Now, at one point, the defense raised the specter of alternate theories in the case, and there have been a lot of those over the years, some of those quite bizarre.
15: This is fascinating. This, it sounds like it could come down to which version of Dwayne Davis the jury will believe, like Dwayne Davis versus Dwayne Davis.
16: I think you're exactly right. You know, we've often heard those cases that are described as a he said, she said. This case might be described as a he said, but was it the truth? Now, there's no way the defense can argue that Dwayne Davis didn't make the comments that are recorded on video or on tape. The idea is to raise as many doubts as possible. And when it comes to the book, the defense is suggesting that a ghostwriter penned most of it and that it's full of embellishments.
15: All right, we will look forward to hearing more as testimony unfurls there. Steve Futterman at the courthouse in Las Vegas. Thank you, Steve.
16: Thank you, Mary Louise.
14: In the Midwest, nearly a week of severe storms has caused heavy flooding, particularly in Indiana and Ohio. Roads have been washed out. Homes and buildings have been damaged. The Midwest is seeing these floods more often, and NPR's Lauren Sommer is here with more on that. Hey.
18: Hey, Juana.
14: So, I mean, Lauren, I grew up in the Midwest, so I know that the region is no stranger to heavy rain, even to major floods. But how is the region's flood risk changing now?
18: Yeah, so the big change isn't really the amount of rain that the Midwest is getting over a year. It's how fast it's getting that rain. You know, basically, extreme storms are producing more rain than they used to because of climate change. I spoke to Beth Hall, the Indiana State climatologist, about what happens with rainfall like that.
19: All of a sudden, when it comes, it's coming down so hard in intensity and so much moisture that it really, the ground is not prepared to take it in because that much water just cannot be absorbed locally.
18: And you know, the rainfall data really shows this. According to the National Climate Assessment, the most extreme storms in the Great Lakes region are now dropping 45% more rain than they did going back to the 1950s.
14: Wow, do researchers know why rainfall is getting so much heavier from these storms?
18: Yeah, so one of the key factors here is just what's happening in the atmosphere. The climate is warmer, and warmer air can actually hold more moisture. It holds more water vapor. So these storms just have more to work with, and they produce more rain. And this isn't just happening in the Midwest. You know, extreme rain is getting worse in New England and the South as well.
14: Right. The climate is still heating up. So how much worse are researchers expecting extreme rainfall to be in the future?
18: You know, it depends on how much hotter the atmosphere gets based on how much fossil fuels are burned. But in the Midwest, extreme rain could get 20 to 30% worse, according to the National Climate Assessment. And that's if the planet heats up by 2 degrees Celsius, which is about 3.5 Fahrenheit. That obviously causes river flooding, right? That impacts mm-hmm. communities. But it also causes flooding in places that are not close to rivers. I mean, you've probably seen that,
14: yeah.
18: right? You know,
14: mm-hmm.
18: the road, the intersection, it gets full of water. All our infrastructure is only built to handle a certain amount of rain, and it just gets overwhelmed when there's more than that.
14: So, Lauren, what's being done in the Midwest, or really, I guess, anywhere in the United States, prepare for a future where we're seeing and experiencing more extreme rain?
18: Yeah, so climate experts say the key thing is to build infrastructure that can handle that much water. And that really comes down to what information engineers have to plan with. Indiana climatologist Beth Hall told me it doesn't work for cities to use these old rainfall records that just show how storms used to be.
19: We need to update those perhaps a little bit more often than we used to in the past, because what was a 100-year event 20 years ago might now be a 50-year event. It's important that we have those updated numbers so that we can understand what to expect.
18: And, you know, there is a big effort underway right now by the federal government to do that and to get cities some better information to plan with. The National Oceanic and Atmospheric Administration is updating all the rainfall data for the whole country. It's known as Atlas 15, and their kind of preliminary version is expected by September. And it'll really reflect how storms have already gotten worse and will keep getting worse with climate change. So local governments can build their infrastructure to handle that. It is something that some cities and states are starting to do. North Carolina is a good example, which is after Hurricane Helene, they've actually started to build roads to handle a future with more extreme storms, with climate change. It's more expensive to build that way, but climate experts say it's cheaper to spend that money now than, you know, just have to rebuild it again when it's damaged.
14: NPR's Lauren Sommer, thank you.
18: Yeah, thanks so much.

0: You're listening to All Things Considered. Tribal communities in the Southwest are joining forces to fight an uptick in uranium mining and milling near their homelands. This comes as the U.S. wants to quadruple nuclear energy capacity and produce more of the uranium it needs domestically. That push is also reviving concerns, though, about the health effects of uranium mining. Melissa Bailey reports from our partner at KFF Health News.
1: Yeah, that's a uranium truck.
2: It's a hot day in April, and we're sitting in Malcolm Lehi's Jeep outside the White Mesa Mill in Utah. This is the nation's last remaining conventional uranium mill. And Lehi lives on a satellite reservation of the Ute Mountain Ute tribe, just 5 miles away.
1: I've been sitting outside of my house, and I watch. There's about like 15 to 20 of that come back and forth.
2: The trucks are delivering uranium ore, which will be processed into yellowcake for nuclear power fuel. After a quiet 15 years, business at the mill is resurging because of a federal law that will ban imports of Russian uranium. And in White Mesa, the increased production is reviving concerns about the water, land, and air.
1: In our community, we don't drink the water because everything runs gravity downhill, and we're downhill from here. So a lot of people buy water and drink it.
2: The White Mesa Mill stores its radioactive waste in 5 lined pits. The tribe draws its drinking water from an aquifer deep below. But Adam Wingate with the Utah Department of Environmental Quality says the aquifer is protected by a thick rock barrier, and testing shows the water is safe to drink.
3: We're trying really hard to put environmental protections in place and to keep an eye on the groundwater and the soil and the air, and to the best of my ability to tell, your health is not at risk because of the mill.
4: You have to trust the science.
2: Curtis Moore is Senior Vice President at Energy Fuels, which owns the mill. He says he understands why tribes are skeptical of the uranium industry. When mining boomed in the 1940s, miners were not warned about radiation risks. Companies left behind thousands of toxic waste sites in Colorado and Utah alone. But Moore said the industry has changed a lot since that era, and his company's operations are safe.
4: We just have to do the best we can every single day and try to regain that trust.
2: The mill is growing regardless. Energy Fuels received a $725 million conditional loan commitment from the Defense Department to scale up its processing of rare earth elements. The company broke ground in July on a new rare earths plant at the mill.
5: So please, you guys, stand up and help me to protest against this and fight against this mill to shut it down.
2: Yolanda Badback is a member of the Ute Mountain Ute tribe, whose family has fought the mill for decades. She spoke at a No Kings rally in Moab this spring.
5: Thank you very much.
2: More people have joined her protests in recent years, including members of the Havasupai tribe, who've been fighting a uranium mine near the Grand Canyon. Meanwhile, the White Mesa Mill plans to more than double its production this year and build new storage cells for radioactive waste a quarter mile closer to the tribal community. For NPR News, I'm Melissa Bailey.

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2: Trumpeter Cootie Williams was a mainstay of Duke Ellington's 1930s orchestra before joining Benny Goodman and going on to lead his own successful big band in the 1940s, becoming the first musician to record the music of Thelonious Monk. I'm David Brent Johnson, inviting you to tune in for Concerto for Cootie this week on Nightlights.
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4: This week on Code Switch, a Trump administration executive order made English the official language of the United States, but the Trump administration cut the funding for the classes that teach English.
5: Do we matter?
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2: This is All Things Considered from NPR News. I'm Mary Louise Kelly.
3: And I'm Juana Summers. Actress Hayden Panettiere, star of TV shows Heroes and Nashville, has died at the age of 36. In a statement, her father said, "She was an incredible light and a force of nature who brought immeasurable love and joy to all who knew her and to the millions who watched her on screen. Her cause of death has not been shared publicly."
2: Panettiere began acting from a very young age, appearing in her first commercial at just 11 months old.
4: At play school, we know at home or away, babies like having their favorite toys with them.
5: I've been here before. So
3: at just 4 years old, she landed a role on the soap opera One Life to Live.
6: Where's Daddy's big girl? Where's Daddy's big girl? Mommy's going to be just fine, sweetheart.
5: How do you know?
6: Because I know your mommy is a very strong, determined woman.
5: What does that mean?
2: She was 9 when she broke onto the big screen as the voice of Dot in A Bug's Life.
7: I'm never going to make a difference.
5: Me neither. I'm a royal ant and I can't even fly yet. I'm too little.
3: And Hayden Panettiere's true ascent to stardom came at age 11 when she starred opposite Denzel Washington in Remember the Titans.
5: That beer's getting better. I'll admit that. But you're still weak on the left side.
8: We're not weak on the left side. We just got to work hard on the left side. That's all.
5: It's not the problem.
8: What is the problem?
5: I think it is, but it ain't. It's
8: your pass. Well, tell me what the problem. It's a run anyway. It's not a pass.
2: But as with many child stars, the high highs came with low lows. She shared stories of both in her memoir, This Is Me, A Reckoning, published earlier this year.
3: In an interview about her book, Panettiere told NPR's Sasha Pfeiffer that she felt she lost the chance to have a normal childhood.
9: I was trying to fit into two different worlds. One was a very adult world, which was the industry, and one was the world of being a normal kid, and struggled with both in different ways, but I desperately wanted to fit in. That's what I wanted more than anything.
2: Her struggles morphed and grew along with her career. Hollywood placed a lot of value on her ability to cry on camera, but it came at a cost.
9: When I was a child, it was easy for me to jump in and out of the characters, but as I got older, it was harder and harder, and I had to take more of a running start, and it was harder for me to pull myself out of those dark moments.
3: Marlo Stern is a chief correspondent for Variety and wrote an article titled Hollywood Failed Hayden Panettiere, and our conversation does mention sexual assault. He joins me now. Welcome to All Things Considered.
10: Hello.
3: I just want to start by talking about Hayden Panettiere's career. What are some of the moments and roles that stand out for you?
10: Oh, wow. It's such a long career she's had, even though she passed away so young, unfortunately. But I think it's by virtue of the fact that she started so young. Mm-hmm. The first time she was on my radar was in Remember the Titans.
3: Yeah.
10: She's such a spunky, fun performer in that film and has amazing chemistry with Denzel Washington. She wrote very glowingly about her time on that film, calling it one of her favorite filmmaking experiences, and especially the closeness she developed with Denzel on set, you know, throwing the football around. It seemed like they got along pretty famously. And of course, there was Heroes, the NBC show that ran for a number of years, the superhero series, which was kind of ahead of its time in a way as a big superhero show.
3: And as we mentioned, Panettiere had just released a memoir detailing her struggles in the spotlight. This is what she told NPR's Sasha Pfeiffer about that process.
9: It's made me stronger. It's opened some wounds, but I'm healing and I'm okay with my scars.
3: In reading that book, what were some of the most revealing details? What stood out to you?
10: It's interesting. I mean, you know, there are some high moments like the aforementioned time on Remember the Titans, but I think it's sort of the harrowing moments and her experiences within Hollywood that really

0: really stuck with me. It seemed like she had a pretty rough go of it from a very young age. When we talk about the various predatory men that entered her orbit repeatedly, you get the sense from reading the book that Hayden didn't really have the best support system mm-hmm. when it comes to protecting her from Hollywood's bad men, essentially. I'm reminded of an incident that she wrote about where at a party in Los Feliz, a very renowned Oscar-winning actor, filmmaker exposed himself to her as she was trying to leave the party, which was very shocking for her. And also an incident aboard a yacht in the south of France where she was essentially almost forced in a way to sleep with a very famous British singer-songwriter. But thankfully, her senses kicked in and she realized something was wrong and got out of there before anything happened. And I should add that those incidents occurred when she was 18 and 19 years old. So she's, I mean, very young when these things occurred.
1: Reading those accounts, listening to you describe them, they are awful and heartbreaking and infuriating, but they're also so familiar. I can think of countless young women in Hollywood and in the entertainment business who have recounted similar treatment. What was the impact of Hayden Panettiere speaking so candidly about what it was like to come up and really grow up in a culture that in many ways was devastating and traumatic and painful for young women?
0: I think a lot of people felt seen by her memoir, because the reality of the situation is that these things happen to a lot of young girls and women, not just famous people in Hollywood. I mean, I think a surprising and shocking amount of young girls and women have had to deal with treatment like this over the years, whether it's sexual harassment from men or worse. And I think when people read memoirs like Hayden's, I think they feel a sense of recognition in a way that, you know, it really can happen to anyone. It can happen to someone who's at the top of the Hollywood food chain, like Hayden was at the time, of heroes, or it can happen to a normal girl.
1: What lessons do you hope that Hollywood will take away from her experience, what she went through, and what she shared so openly?
0: I hope Hollywood takes some strong lessons from Hayden's story and what happened to her, and I would encourage everyone to read her memoir. It's quite eye-opening, but also refreshingly candid and well-written. And I hope people learn that, you know, young girls and women in Hollywood need protecting. They need to feel safe, they need to feel secure, and they need to feel heard, because I think too many young girls and women in Hollywood aren't, and they're sort of fed to the wolves like Hayden was.
1: You ended your article with the same words that Panettiere ended her memoir with, and I'm wondering if I could ask you to read just that closing excerpt.
0: Sure. Radical acceptance has taught me to walk hand in hand with my triumphs and my tragedies, because they've made me who I am. And today, I really love that person. If there's anything I can offer you with this book, it's my hope that you do the same.
1: We have been speaking with Variety Chief Correspondent Marlo Stern, remembering Hayden Panettiere. Thank you so much.
0: Thank you.
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8: Live from NPR News in Washington, I'm Ryland Barton. The deadline to establish peace talks between the U.S. and Iran expired today with no negotiations planned and the status of the Strait of Hormuz still in dispute. NPR's Jane Arraf has more.
9: The U.S. and Iran signed a memorandum of understanding in June that called for reaching a final agreement in 60 days. There have been mediation attempts by other countries, but no U.S.-Iranian negotiations since then. Iran says the U.S. isn't serious about negotiating. President Trump has threatened new sanctions against Iran over their restrictions on the Strait of Hormuz. While the June agreement called for the U.S. to begin removing its naval blockade and Iran to allow transit through the key waterway within 30 days, neither of those have happened either. The ceasefire was broken in July with attacks by both the U.S. and Iran. Jane Arraf, NPR News, Amman.
8: The Trump administration is pressing state and local law enforcement to partner more directly with ICE. The new program empowers local police to enforce federal immigration laws. NPR's Jacqueline Diaz reports.
10: Under the Trump administration, the 287G program has exploded. ICE has signed more than 2,300 contracts with local agencies across the country, giving officers in those agencies various powers for immigration enforcement, like interrogating or arresting immigrants suspected of being in the U.S. illegally. Not every department in the program sees immigration enforcement as a major priority. In Florida, Walton County Sheriff Michael Adkinson says his office does some 287G work, but their approach is narrow. His office joined 287G last year.
11: We're not doing immigration sweeps because, quite frankly, we have day jobs here. We have other things that are critically important to the local people here that they expect to be done.
10: But other agencies are participating in operations and making a lot of arrests. Jacqueline Diaz, NPR News.
8: The head of Customs and Border Protection says the agency has temporarily paused construction for its border security plans in Texas's Big Bend National Park. Commissioner Rodney Scott says he's now visiting the region where he's expected to meet with county judges and sheriffs in the Big Bend area. Carlos Morales has more.
12: In a social media post, Commissioner Scott said he'll begin meeting with local leaders to evaluate the region's rugged and difficult terrain, balancing border security needs and protecting the national park.
13: Last night, I put a pause on all activity in that park as far as construction goes until I can get down there and do a personal evaluation, talk to some stakeholders, talk to local law enforcement in that area.
12: The Trump administration's $1.7 billion construction plan for Big Bend National Park includes a combination of vehicle barriers, patrol roads, and new surveillance technology. Opponents say the work that happened before the pause has already caused irreparable damage. For NPR News, I'm Carlos Morales in Marfa, Texas.
8: And this is NPR News from Washington.
14: This is WVPE News. I'm Jeff Parrott. A kite flying event returning to Benton Harbor this weekend is celebrating its 10th year. WVPE's Mike Morrell reports it is also continuing its focus on aviation and STEM education.
15: The annual kite flying event at Union Park began as a way to bring families together while exposing children to science and aviation-related careers. Abisai Mohammed is the wife of Benton Harbor Mayor Marcus Mohammed and the event's organizer. She gives a brief history of the event.
16: We started out at the Southwest Regional Airport. We were able to meet with the directors who gave us ideas of future careers in aviation.
15: Mohammed says the event has continued growing during the past decade and is now held at Union Park so more families can see the kites and participate.
16: This is our 10th annual event where it started as an initiative to bring families together to promote STEM with science.
15: The free event runs from 10 a.m. until 3:30 Saturday afternoon. I'm Mike Morrell for WVPE News.
14: Dismiss House, the South Bend nonprofit that helps people re-enter the community after prison, is expanding to buy a second home. The Mayor James Mueller administration today announced that the state of Indiana's Division of Mental Health and Addiction has agreed to nearly match the $200,000 that the city has committed for the project. Dismiss House will use the nearly $400,000 to buy the home. Both the city and state have received the money with settlements from opioids litigation. In a statement, Dismiss House CEO Andy Huxold said, quote, "Safe, supportive housing can be a turning point for people returning home from incarceration and working to rebuild their lives in recovery and community. This investment will help us welcome more residents into a space where they can find stability, connection, and the support needed to move forward with hope and purpose," end quote. And looking at the weather, we'll have a slight chance of showers and thunderstorms this evening with an overnight low of 50. Tomorrow will be partly sunny with a high of 63. 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

0: This is All Things Considered from NPR News. I'm Juana Summers.
1: And I'm Mary Louise Kelly. Opening arguments kick off tomorrow in Oakland in a federal trial pitting four state attorneys general against Meta. The states argue the company deliberately designed Facebook and Instagram to be addictive, aimed them at children, and lied to the public about the risks. KQED's Rachel Miro has more.
2: The attorneys general are asking for civil penalties of up to $1.4 trillion. That's roughly what Meta is worth on Wall Street. They also want a court order forcing Meta to change the features that keep young people scrolling. In pretrial filings, Meta has denied its platforms are designed to be addictive and argued social media addiction isn't a recognized medical diagnosis. But internal documents in those same pretrial filings reveal Meta researched how teenage brains respond to dopamine, that little hit that keeps us engaged. They concluded, quote, "This presents opportunities for us." This case is one of thousands pending against Meta and other social media companies in the U.S. alone, brought by states, school districts, and individuals. But Santa Clara University law professor Eric Goldman says these platforms do a lot of good, too.
3: There's so many communities that derive extraordinary benefits from things like social media, and nobody is representing their interests. The legislatures aren't listening, and the plaintiff's lawyers aren't listening.
2: But Jen King, a privacy fellow at Stanford, says internal documents show Meta could have made its platforms far more kid-friendly years ago, but didn't, because that would have cost the company money.
4: You could design these products in a way that really neutralized a lot of the issues that brought us to this point.
2: And she says that's why lawmakers and courts are now reaching for blunter tools.
4: The types of heavy-handed policy instruments we are seeing floated right now, the outright bans, the age verification measures, are really the result of the companies not giving any ground.
2: The trial is expected to run about 6 weeks. Mark Zuckerberg is expected to testify, so is the head of Instagram, and Arturo Bejar, a former Meta safety executive turned whistleblower. For NPR News, I'm Rachel Miro in San Francisco.
1: And a note, the Chan Zuckerberg Initiative is a financial supporter of NPR.
0: Joining us now is Colorado Attorney General Phil Weiser. He represents one of the four states suing Meta in that blockbuster trial over social media addiction in kids. Attorney General Weiser, welcome.
5: Thanks for having me.
0: So Meta has denied that its products are designed to be addictive and says that social media addiction is not a recognized medical diagnosis. What makes you confident that you can win this case?
5: Let's start with a painful and basic fact. Meta has told parents and kids that sustained use of social media doesn't harm kids' physical and mental health. But their internal research tells a very different story. People may remember when a whistleblower, Frances Haugen, testified to Congress, and Meta knew this was harming our kids, and they designed their products to keep kids addicted anyway. That's wrong. That's illegal.
0: I do want to just read a statement that was emailed to NPR. A spokesperson for Meta wrote, and I'm quoting here, "The AGs offer no proof anyone in their states was misled, claim benign features like having an additional Instagram account somehow harm their residents, and attempt to penalize Meta for industry-wide challenges like age verification," end quote. How would you respond to that?
5: Well, there are a couple points here. The first point I want to make is they chose to have their notification alerts at all hours of the day and night, keeping kids from sleeping, keeping kids distracted in school, keeping kids engaged online for hours and hours when news is harmful. As for whether or not there are other companies, TikTok, for example, we're investigating them too. There's also action there. The fact that another company has done something, it's a problem, doesn't mean that Meta is in the clear. They're not. They broke the law. We're going to hold them to account.
0: How, though, will you show that the design of the platform can harm kids and also that Meta knew that there were potential risks here?
5: Meta's internal research evaluated questions like, what if we don't have as many notifications and alerts? What if we don't have this continuous scroll feature? And that they realized that people would spend less time online, they would make less money, but kids would be safer. They chose money over our kids' mental health and physical safety. That's wrong. That's why we're in court.
0: Just to play devil's advocate a bit here, some might argue that that's the job of parents, to set responsible guidelines on their children's social media use and their access to their phones and other technology. What would you make of that?
5: I am really troubled by some of the blaming of parents that I've heard in this debate. Mm-hmm. Parents are at such a disadvantage policing their kids' use of social media. Kids have way more awareness of this technology than parents do. Parents were told by the companies not to worry about it, that it wasn't harmful. To put this on parents and say they weren't doing enough, it's just wrong.
0: You're asking for penalties of up to $1.4 trillion, and I'll note that is about Meta's entire value on Wall Street. Is that reasonable?
5: We made a claim for penalties based on the extent of the damage. We have to send a serious message that this type of harmful conduct is wrong and won't be tolerated. That's why we're pursuing really serious penalties, and we're going to make our case in court for them.
0: You're also asking for Meta to stop the features that keep so many young people scrolling. Say more about that.
5: The amount of time that young people are online directly relates to features like the continuous scroll feature that I mentioned, or the notifications and alerts. We need young people to take a break, to not be hooked in when they're at school. The average young person is online an hour a day during the school day on social media, which means they're not interacting with their fellow students. They're often distracted, and often what they're seeing is content that can be bullying or can undermine their ability to focus. We need to do better for our kids. We have to change how Meta manages their platform to do that.
0: Some might argue that while there are harms and risks from social media, many people, they also find community and connection in social media spaces. What do you say to them?
5: There is a reasonable and a moderate amount of social media use that can give people the type of connection that's valuable. But what these companies have accomplished is keeping kids hooked in for hours and hours and hours, harming their life. In many cases, the type of content they're getting is leading them down dark holes. And that's far beyond the potential benefits that exist. If the notifications, alerts, and other features are changed, kids are going to get to live their lives in a healthier way. That's what we're fighting for in this case.
0: What's your message to parents or those who care for children in their life who may be listening to our conversation?
5: Well, for some parents like Lori Schott, who lost her daughter, Anna, know that we're taking this action because we have heard you. And for the kids who have had their lives taken from them in terms of their physical health, their mental health, we're fighting for you. This is a issue that hits all parents. I'm a parent of two young kids. I see it. We need to do better for our kids. That's why we're going forward.
0: We've been speaking with Colorado Attorney General Phil Weiser. Thank you so much.
5: Appreciate the time.
1: Long droughts, flash floods, hurricanes. Scientists say human carbon emissions are making extreme weather like this more common and more severe. And the effects can show up in our health, too. As NPR's Duri Buscarin reports, researchers are looking at whether drought helped fuel a rare outbreak of yellow fever in Brazil a decade ago.
6: It started in the forests. Researchers, like the makers of this recording at the Moriki Project of Caratinga, noticed that endangered monkeys were dying by the hundreds. Before long, humans started to get sick, too.
7: It was the first case of urban yellow fever in about a century.
6: Jamie Caldwell is a Princeton ecologist who uses data models to understand how infectious disease spreads.
7: As there was deforestation in the Amazon, you would start to see the disease move southeastward because it was still circulating in the forest and occasionally getting into human populations on the edge.
6: There is a highly effective yellow fever vaccine, but because the virus is so rare in Brazilian cities, many people didn't get it. More than 740 people died between 2016 and 2018.
7: Really, nobody in the world should be dying of yellow fever.
6: Yellow fever is spread by mosquitoes, so floods can increase the risk of an outbreak because there's more standing water for the mosquitoes to live in. But Caldwell says Brazil's outbreak happened during a rare, once-in-a-century drought.
7: Drought, on the other hand, is counterintuitive because when it's really dry conditions, the mosquitoes can actually essentially dehydrate. We call it desiccate.
6: Fewer mosquitoes should mean fewer infections. But what Caldwell and her co-authors learned is that the drought made the mosquitoes and the monkeys they were biting move closer to urban areas, looking for small pools of water.
7: And oftentimes those locations of pooled water is near people. And so that could both concentrate the mosquitoes near people, and they also need to bite more frequently to avoid desiccation.
6: The mosquitoes were biting people more often to stay alive. The yellow fever vaccine is now a part of Brazil's regular schedule of childhood immunizations. But Caldwell says understanding the link between drought and infectious disease can help save lives. Unlike a flood, droughts develop slowly.
7: It can build over months or even years. And so that actually gives us a lot of lead time to get vaccines, for instance, and distribute them to the population where it's needed.
6: Caldwell says her findings also show how the health of the planet, wild animals, and humans are deeply entwined. Dari Buscarin, NPR News, Washington.

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1: Good evening, I'm Carl Smith. Really happy that you're with me. We have more All Things Considered coming up for you in just a moment. Looking ahead a little bit at 6:30, we have Marketplace. Tonight on Marketplace, the protracted conflict in the Middle East is squeezing most manufacturers, except for the petrochemical industry, which has abundant supply and now the ability to charge more for plastics in the global market. The winners of this energy shock. Next time on Marketplace, that's coming up at 6:30 p.m. Looking ahead just a little bit further, we have Q at 7 o'clock and Fresh Air at 8. 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
7: From NPR News, this is All Things Considered. I'm Mary Louise Kelly.
0: And I'm Juana Summers. Among the biggest headaches for employers is people not showing up for work. Unexpected callouts can cost companies tens of thousands of dollars a month, but what if you could cut down on absences? NPR's Andrea Hsu reports on a startup that's helping companies do just that.
8: Hello, welcome to McDonald's. How can I help you?
9: It's 10 a.m. and the drive-thru at a McDonald's in Morningside, Maryland is still humming.
8: The sausage, egg, and cheese McGriddle? You want to make it a meal?
9: Ever Velasquez Ramos has been at this job for about a month. It's his first job ever. He just graduated from high school, and so far, so good. The bosses like how personable he is.
8: All right, first window, please.
9: And he's been able to get here on time for all his shifts. Now, he doesn't have a car. Getting here by bus isn't easy. Some days he's able to catch a ride from a friend or family member, but
8: when no one's able to, I use Escalate.
9: Escalate, that's a startup that began piloting its employee support app at 7 McDonald's stores last year. It's the brainchild of Sienna Daniel and Sean Siegel. For years, the two ran nonprofits, helping unemployed and underemployed people gain work skills so they can find jobs and advance. And for years, they saw the same thing.
10: Opportunities might be there, but if they aren't stabilized and they don't have what they need to get to where they need to go, they didn't remain in the jobs.
9: Sean Siegel says the frontline workers he's met over the years really want to work. They need the paychecks. They may only be making minimum wage.
11: But it's the job they can get and they have right now, and it's the way they're supporting their families, so it's really important.
9: But too often, life gets in the way. A car breaks down. Childcare falls through. So with Escalate,
11: what we're really solving for is the lack of a safety net.
9: Last year, Escalate got a grant from the state of Maryland to run a pilot with a McDonald's franchise just outside Washington, D.C. The idea was to provide employees at their 7 restaurants last-minute help so they don't miss work. Uber vouchers for transportation problems, a grocery gift card if a worker is short on food, or a Visa gift card they could use to pay a family member or friend to watch their kids. Sienna Daniel found people like that arrangement.
10: They want the kids to be with someone that they know and that they're familiar with.
9: The McDonald's franchise knew call-outs were a problem, so Chief Operating Officer Amani Ford was all in from the start.
12: Having that app and having our employees make it to work has been crazy beneficial for us.
9: Ford hasn't calculated the exact cost of a missed shift, but industry-wide, it's estimated to be several hundred dollars per shift, and you can see why.
12: If we don't have that person there, that customer does not get service to the expectation that they think we should serve.
9: Customers encountering long lines sometimes just leave.
12: And then also the crew, people that work in the store are extra taxed, extra stressed. Now they have to do that person's job.
9: Or they have to pay someone overtime. For years, to avoid callouts, Chantel Johnson, the franchise's HR manager, would step in herself.
13: A number of times I've just picked employees up. And that was just, you know, it's challenging because that keeps me from doing what I need to get done. But I realize how important it is to get these restaurants staffed.
9: Now, employees were initially skeptical of the app. No one was really using it. But then a winter storm hit. Snow turned to ice. Getting to work was a monumental challenge.
13: We were looking in the cameras. We could see people just, you know, footing it to work, just trying to make it to work.
9: Veronica Allman didn't want to miss a shift, but she rides an electric scooter to work.
14: I wouldn't have no way to work at all. I would have called off until, you know, the snow's melted, the ice is not there anymore.
9: Instead, Escalate helped get her an Uber, and she made it to work that day and the next day. 2 months ago, Allman was promoted. She's now a manager training new employees in the kitchen. For her, the safety net has been key.
14: I don't think no other job that I've worked at have ever went this far for their employees.
9: Now, Escalate's founders often get asked, won't people abuse these benefits? Sienna Daniel says it hasn't been an issue. They do have safeguards. The McDonald's employees get 3 requests a month, and if they still need help, Escalate connects them with a coach to talk through the problem and
10: to develop a plan for how they can achieve the goals that they have.
9: Maybe it's saving for a car. Maybe it's getting on SNAP. And it's all confidential.
10: They know that they can come and basically share anything, and it's not going anywhere.
9: The pilot recently ended, so the McDonald's franchise is now paying for this service. Escalate charges $250 a month for each store to use the app. And then there's the cost of the vouchers and gift cards. That's another couple hundred a month. Now, the startup is hoping to grow rapidly. They're talking with other McDonald's franchises and branching into retail and manufacturing. Across industries, they'd love to see workers and employers show up for each other. Andrea Hsu, NPR News.
7: Gravity is an inescapable force. It gives us our atmosphere and our orbit, and it can bring us to our knees. It also makes possible the soapbox derby. This gravity-powered American tradition is usually a speed race for kids, not in Portland, Oregon, as Dina Prichett reports.
15: The classic soapbox derby car is sleek and streamlined, a sort of bullet shape to minimize drag. But very few of the entries in Portland's 27th annual Adult Soapbox Derby fit that description.
16: We are the giant slop head.
17: Our heated rivalry themed big gay Zamboni. It's called the Ice Melter.
18: So we're Elvis's pink Cadillac. We got one real Elvis and 3 impersonators.
15: That's Josh Meyerholtz, Eloise Hotlin, and Blake Turner. Illustrating exactly what makes this event a mix of race and art exhibit and block party. Several thousand Portlanders gathered this past weekend to see cars built out of wooden crates, fake fur, and all sorts of things.
19: We got a combination of hula hoops and irrigation pipe. The chassis is a 1979 Honda Odyssey.
15: John Nurse used those salvaged materials to create a giant purple dragon.
19: Well, my kid drew a picture, and then it was up to me to figure out how to build it, because how many times do you get to race a dragon down a volcano?
15: The derby course runs down Portland's Mount Tabor, which is technically a defunct volcano. And as they compete for crowd favorite and best rookie, the cars can pick up some speed, even a recreation of the Flintstones car, or a giant deep-sea anglerfish with a bobbing disco ball. The soapbox derby became an American institution in the 1930s, when a national championship launched in Ohio. It turned into a staple of mid-century childhood. showing up everywhere from Dennis the Menace to Bewitched.
20: I'll show him. I'll build a soapbox racer that'll beat his all to pieces.
21: I knew he could do it.
15: Those early fans might not know what to make of soapbox racers shaped like a giant sock or an exploding whale. But day drinking aside, Portland's event, for the most part, is similarly wholesome. Brittany England built one of two derby cars shaped like ice cream trucks.
22: It's always so much fun. There's so many people. The vibes are great. The energy's awesome.
15: It really is. Leia and Allie, whose parents asked we just use their first names, are only 11, but have been coming to the derby for years.
23: I think it was last year, there was this car that had like a whole model of Portland on it that was really cool.
24: Oh yeah, that one. That one was so cool.
15: The whole day is a show of engineering and creativity. It feels like a goofy party Portland throws for itself. And yes, there is a slight element of danger in subjecting yourself to the force of gravity, but the fire department is here, in a little red soapbox derby car, spraying the crowd with water. For NPR News, I'm Dina Pritchup in Portland, Oregon.
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1: Thank you for tuning in. I'm Carl Smith. Really happy that you're with me. We have Marketplace coming up in just a few moments. 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
28: In Los Angeles, I'm Kai Rizdahl. It is Monday today, the 17th of August. Good as it always is to have you along, everybody. Well, here we are. Deep into summer, Labor Day sales are practically around the corner. Back-to-school shopping is either happening or done, depending on when school starts, wherever you are. This is true. I saw a Halloween display at my local hardware store this weekend. And do not blink, because retailers are going to start hitting us with Black Friday and then holiday sales any day now. A passing familiarity with the way this economy works will tell you that the common theme through all of the above is the American consumer, how we're feeling, how we're doing, what we're spending, and what we can afford. As we learned last week, consumer sentiment fell in the early part of the month for the first time in 3 months. Retail sales, we told you this, they were down in July. And oh, by the way, the average price of a gallon of regular gas is $4.06. That's almost a record for this late in the year. So, about those consumers and how they're doing, here's Marketplace's Mitchell Hartman.
29: A lot of economic warning signs were flashing red after the sharp pullback in consumers' retail spending in July. But, points out Jeffrey Roach at LPL Financial,
30: you know, this is 1 month report and you had pretty strong numbers throughout the year.
29: However, Roach admits some categories of discretionary spending have started to weaken.
30: hotel occupancy rates, TSA throughput, because travel's a leading indicator for how consumers feel.
29: The job market has also weakened, and wage gains have started to fall behind overall inflation, says Joanne Hsu, director of the University of Michigan surveys.
2: Only 8% of consumers believe that their income growth is going to exceed inflation. That's really not very many people at all. What we're seeing is that consumers are expecting to be squeezed. They're not anticipating anything catastrophic.
29: And what that means going forward is probably that consumer spending doesn't fall off a cliff, but it doesn't rebound to stronger levels from earlier this year either. Dana Peterson is chief economist at the Conference Board.
3: Consumers, yes, they are spending, but they're starting to spend less. And the things they are spending the most on are things that they need. And if they do spend on discretionary items, it's on the cheap.
29: The Conference Board asks consumers about their plans to buy stuff over the next 6 months.
3: So in terms of big ticket items, like cars and furniture, that sort of thing, most people are saying maybe.
29: And consumers are cutting their spending on discretionary services as the cost of more necessary ones, like medical care, insurance, and utilities, keeps rising.
3: Streaming and internet is pretty high on the services that people continue to spend on, whereas movies are lower. It costs more to take a family out, a family of four, to the movies. It's like $100 at least.
29: And she says that could be before you even hit the popcorn and candy counter. I'm Mitchell Hartman for Marketplace.
28: Wall Street today, unenthusiastic is a word one might use. We will have the details when we do the numbers.

0: Okay, from one giant economy that's looking a little bit shaky, that would be us, to the next. Data out today from the world's second largest economy, that'd be China, shows things are slowing down there, especially when it comes to, wait for it, consumers and their spending. Marketplace's Sabri Benishore has that one.
1: Overall investment in the Chinese economy, by one measure, shrank by 6.7% in a year.
2: We haven't seen anything like that outside of COVID.
1: Logan Wright is a partner at Rhodium Group and author of the upcoming book, Broken China.
2: Household consumption appears to be weakening pretty significantly, and that reflects the weakness in China's employment and income growth at this point.
1: Growth and income in China are very uneven, Wright says.
2: They have been focused on advanced technologies, which are capital intensive.
1: Great for robots, literally. Industrial robot production shot up 30% in a year. Not as great for regular folks. Some of these economic problems are part of a long and painful hangover from China's housing bubble, which is still weighing on people. Jennifer Lee is senior economist at BMO Capital Markets.
3: You know, just like here, right? If your home, which is your biggest asset, continues to lose value, you know, month after month after month, it's going to sort of continue to hurt your confidence. You know, it's like, you know what, do I need really need to go out and spend more? Do I need to travel that much?
1: The thing that inflated that housing bubble in the first place hasn't fully gone away. All the industrial capacity that blew up, fueled by subsidies and cheap credit, is still there. Sometimes on life support, but still there, says Wright. And it is still making stuff and looking for somewhere to sell it.
2: But there's no domestic demand. So you end up exporting
1: at very, very low prices. China's exports have exploded 24% in a year, despite tariffs.
4: The reason that's a problem is China's a very, very large economy.
1: Jay Shambaugh is an economics professor at George Washington University.
4: It's the largest manufacturing economy in the world. And if it is depending on the rest of the world for growth, that's something that starts to displace economic activity in other places.
1: Cheap goods can help consumers around the world, but can also wipe out competing industries around the world. So China's exporting more goods, and with them, problems. In New York, I'm Sabri Benishore for Marketplace.

0: One way you measure the health of any given economy is by its gross domestic product, GDP. GDP is not without its critics, though, which is why a column in Bloomberg Opinion the other day caught my eye. The headline on the thing was, "Why GDP is the greatest of all time of economic statistics." Allison Schrager had the byline. She is also a senior fellow at the Manhattan Institute. Ms. Schrager, welcome to the program. Good to have you on.
1: Thanks for having me.
0: So, what is it that you like about GDP?
1: No statistic is perfect. A statistic is by definition an estimate. It leaves some things out. But, you know, it pretty much is a very good gauge of the health of an economy, if it's growing, if it's becoming more productive. And, you know, because it includes so many things, it's probably the most complete, incomplete economic statistic we have.
0: All right. I'm going to dig in a little bit, but I guess, and I probably should have started with this question. Why do you feel the need to defend it?
1: You know, it's always been a lot of hate, and people have legitimate gripes with it. It doesn't really account for inequality. It doesn't account for leisure. It doesn't account for a stay-at-home mom who does work very hard. But it's now also getting a lot more criticism from the right in J.D. Vance's book. Mm-hmm. He criticizes it for not accounting for the fact that strawberries are nicer in Japan. again, it's not perfect. And I think just as we're trying new economic policies that might sort of lower growth, I think we're going to see a lot more hate on GDP. But we have these consistent statistics that tell us how we're doing across time, how we compare to other countries. And that's going to be super important for accountability.
0: Well, let's keep going with that accountability thing and the idea that we are now trying different economic policies, one of which, as you point out in this piece, are tariffs and the president's decisions to double and triple and quadruple, frankly, down on tariffs that will lower economic growth. And your point is that once those tariffs and those policies start to bite, GDP will be a mechanism by which voters can hold politicians accountable. Is that the deal?
1: Yeah, I mean, to one extent, I mean, I think they said it in Poland when they're doing their economic reforms, you can break a thermometer, but you still have the fever. I mean, people are going to notice if their quality of life is going down, no matter what statistics we use. But this was an early indication about how our policies are doing. And with policies like tariff or reduced trade in general, they not only show up immediately in terms of just less trade, which is, you know, net exports is a part of our GDP, but also productivity over the long run.
0: There's also this idea that GDP doesn't necessarily, while it gives a very good macro picture, it doesn't tell you how any individual person or even group of people is doing, right? So it's sort of, there's a forest for the trees kind of thing here.
1: Yeah, as I said, it's certainly not perfect. It doesn't sort of, it wouldn't account for sort of, say, discrimination in an economy. Of course, arguably, discrimination does lower GDP, too. It doesn't account for inequality. You could have a very unequal economy, but if the top 1% is getting crazy rich, that would potentially have high GDP, too. It's not meant to do everything, but it does a pretty darn good job for what it does do.
0: There is, of course, and you point this out in the piece, I guess the United Nations came up with some commission and you know, came up with this new, like, 30-point measuring thing with four different groups. You don't like that? Too much data? What's the deal?
1: Yeah, I mean, this is the problem. Every economy, every culture puts values on different things. But what we need is something we can compare across all these different countries. So they ended up with, you know, this dashboard of dozens of different metrics. And that also allows politicians to pick and choose to say, hey, well, growth is down, but, you know, inequality is lower. Or, you know, we're less productive than other countries, but, you know, we have more leisure. So I think that sort of demonstrated the beauty of GDP, which is it may be incomplete, but it is still near perfect.
0: One imagines that since we've been doing a version of GDP, which used to be called GNP, we've been doing it since like 1930, whatever. One imagines it's reasonably safe.
1: I think so. I think it is notable that, you know, it's getting hate on both sides now. But again, you know, politicians also hate to be held accountable.
0: Allison Schrager, senior fellow at the Manhattan Institute, also a columnist at Bloomberg Opinion. Allison, thanks a lot for your time. I appreciate it.
1: Thanks for having me.

0: expectations for most people, probably, when they go to their mailboxes every day, their actual USPS mailboxes, they're probably pretty low. There's maybe a couple of random advertising flyers, retail catalogs, somehow, still, sometimes, a bill or two, sure, but also increasingly, mail addressed to unfamiliar businesses. A mistake sometimes, but other times, it's fraud. And in Colorado, it's a significant problem, with the number of complaints about fake business registrations growing every single year. Lee Patterson reports now on the mysterious business mail turning up in Coloradans' mailboxes.
1: Jarrett Taylor lives on a quiet suburban street in Longmont, a small city north of Denver, with his wife and kids and three dogs.
2: How are you?
3: Good. How are you? Yeah, come on in.
1: This is also where several businesses are located, at least according to the U.S. Mail.
4: This is VervTech LLC, JJR Goods LLC, Dynamic Down LLC, and that's
1: more than a dozen letters from credit card companies and shipping companies offering their services to these new businesses. He sometimes opens this mail to check if any have credit cards with his name on them. Then
4: usually they just go straight into the recycling can. It's a little overwhelming at times.
1: Taylor first noticed the mail last summer. The businesses are registered with Colorado's Secretary of State by unknown people to his home address.
4: I can't exactly tell what they want other than either to harass us or try to get money out of us.
1: So far, Taylor hasn't lost any money, but he's still worried. There's no way to know how many seemingly fake businesses are registered to Colorado addresses. In one recent high-profile example, a family in a small Colorado town discovered hundreds of businesses registered to their home. In another, thousands were located at a Denver office building. For the homeowners, this is a nuisance that can be part of a much bigger problem, like fraudsters using business registration to appear legitimate when stealing money from people.
5: Fraudsters are finding all sorts of ways to trick people. A big one is they actually register a business, and they can point people to their registered business.
1: That's how Colorado Attorney General Phil Weiser described the problem to a Denver TV station in May. He had just announced a slew of lawsuits targeting fraudulent companies linked to everything from cryptocurrency to romance scams. The problem of business fraud took off during the COVID-19 pandemic. A couple of years later, Colorado formed a working group to address it.
6: They are created to victimize, they are created to steal, they are created to hide in the shadows.
1: Greg Wirch is a special agent with the U.S. Department of Homeland Security and was a working group member. Back then, during one of its meetings, he said that the people behind these shell companies aren't worried about getting caught.
6: And they can simply create a new shell for a buck here in Colorado in under 30 seconds.
1: Since then, some security measures for business registration have been put in place. The price to register a business is now up to $50. Meanwhile, complaints about fraud are growing. More than 11,000 have been filed since the complaint system was created 3 years ago.
7: Honestly, we were expecting a lot fewer complaints to be filed.
1: Colorado Secretary of State Jenna Griswold oversees the complaint system.
7: So this program, I think, has been very much successful.
1: But going through the complaint process doesn't always make the problem go away. Jarrett Taylor of Longmont has reported the fraud at his address to the Secretary of State's office.
4: They sent a piece of mail that says we've marked these business accounts as fraudulent and they can't be used anymore.
1: He's also frozen his credit and changed all of his passwords just in case. But the strange mail just keeps coming for those old businesses and new ones.
4: And that's kind of where we are. I just have to keep reporting them.
1: Taylor is trying to accept the situation, adding, this is just what life is now. In Denver, I'm Lee Patterson for Marketplace.

0: Coming up,
1: 2025 was another exceptionally challenging year.
0: But this year is going to be different, right? First, though, let's do the numbers. Dow Industrial is off 272 today, about a half percent, 53,459. The NASDAQ down 84 points, 0.3%, 26,644. The S&P 500 down 40 points, about a half percent, 77.45. Mitchell was telling us about the state of the consumer economy. Well, here you go. Procter & Gamble, maker of Bounty paper towels, Tide detergent, Pantene hair products, decreased 1%. Competitor Colgate-Palmolive, which owns Fabuloso Cleaners, Hill's Pet Food, and I thought this was independent, actually, Tom's of Maine Toothpaste, declined 1.9% on the day. Newell Brands makes Graco baby products, Rubbermaid storage totes, and Sharpie markers, plunged 3.2% on the day. Sabri was telling us about China. The Chinese hotel conglomerate H World Group Limited reported earnings today. They're based in Shanghai, one of the world's biggest hotel chains, 1.3 million rooms. Their depository receipts soared 11.3% on the day. Bonds down. Yield on the 10-year T-note rose 4.73%. More on bonds coming up at the end of the program. See how I teased that? More on bonds. Keeping you around. 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
3: 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I'm Carl Smith. Really happy that you joined me. 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Just a quick check of the weather. Partly cloudy skies. Sun is fighting to come out. We have a low tonight near 58 degrees.
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1: Biggest companies in this economy. Just like it sounds, it's 500 companies, not 499, not 501. And as it happens, there's an opening. Two members of the S&P 500 are merging, so it will come to pass tomorrow that Reddit will join the index. Marketplace's Samantha Fields, explain how that all works.
2: Reddit started 2 decades ago with a $100,000 investment. Today, it's worth more than $30 billion, which is one reason it's eligible to join the S&P 500.
3: I think it's important to say that the S&P 500 is not mechanically the 500 largest companies in America.
2: Greg Stoller at Boston University's Questrom School of Business says there are 4 major criteria a company needs to meet to qualify for the index. First, it has to be worth more than $22.7 billion.
3: Second qualification is it has to be liquid enough that investors can realistically buy and sell the shares. Third is it has to be established enough,
2: meaning it has to have been publicly traded for at least a year.
3: And the biggest one of the 4 is it has to be profitable enough.
2: Reddit checks all of those boxes. Eric Zitzowitz at Dartmouth College says getting selected to join is a pretty big deal for a company.
4: A lot of stock investing is happening via index funds.
2: And a lot of those funds track the S&P 500.
4: So if a stock gets added to that index, they pretty much have to buy the stock in order to track the index.
2: That's why companies tend to get a bump in their stock price when it's announced they're joining the S&P. Robin Greenwood at Harvard Business School says it's usually not huge, maybe 5-10%, but
5: multiplying that times the billions of dollars of your stock price, that's real money.
2: Beyond that initial bump, he says economists have tried to quantify the financial benefits of being included in the index.
5: The jury's out a little bit on that question.
2: But ultimately, he says joining the S&P 500 is not going to dramatically change a business's value long term. I'm Samantha Fields for Marketplace.

0: crude oil is, as we have talked about a number of times, the global commodity. And the president's war with Iran has squeezed both oil producers and oil users downstream of the wellhead and of refineries. For this next story, though, we go elsewhere in the petrochemical world, and we are going to do it via the U.S. Gulf Coast and the natural gas industry, and the increased profitability thanks to the president's war of a derivative product we all use pretty much every day. Marketplace's Elizabeth Trovall has that one.
1: Plastic plants, petroleum pipelines, and a bustling seaport converge in this industrial corridor. Here in Pasadena, Texas, southeast of Houston, rail cars move petrochemical products like plastic pellets.
2: There's this thing called the petrochemical crescent.
1: Jesse Thompson is a Houston-based economist with the Dallas Fed who says that corridor runs from Corpus Christi into Louisiana, roughly 500 miles.
2: Then there's just this massive slew of interconnected chemical facilities that make a huge portion of the basic chemicals and chemical compounds that are then processed further in the United States to make plastics of every stripe.
1: This part of the U.S. became a major plastics producer in part because of cheap and abundant natural gas, much of it piped down from the Permian Basin. Natural gas has ethane, which is used to make the plastic polyethylene.
2: And that's like the bread and butter thing of Houston is those plastic pellets. And then they go on rail cars and they either are railed to a facility for processing or, in the case of Houston, more often just moved over to the port and loaded on a boat.
1: The plastics industry has been shaken up by the onset of the war, and not necessarily in a bad way. Just 6 months ago, Peter Vanacker, CEO of Houston-based plastics company LyondellBasell, described a difficult market in an earnings call.
3: 2025 was another exceptionally challenging year.
1: Then war broke out. Here's Vanacker again, just a couple weeks ago.
3: The global disruption in the petrochemical

0: markets from the conflict in the Middle East impacted production. It also led to substantially improved earnings.
1: The company reported high margins from polyethylene.
2: Polyethylene is a polymer. It is widely used globally in packaging applications.
1: Harrison Jacoby is an analyst with ICIS.
2: Your milk jugs, that's high-density polyethylene, stretch and shrink film used for packaging applications.
1: He says before the war, China had been ramping up its polyethylene production, leading to an oversupplied market. And lower oil prices also dragged down prices.
2: Margins got very narrow, very thin in Q4 because of those really lower oil prices. And again, that was the outlook up until, late February of this year when the U.S.-Iran conflict started.
1: When the Strait of Hormuz closed, polyethylene prices soared, and a lot of that plastic was held up in the Middle East. Plus, crude oil prices went up, which is how a lot of producers make polyethylene. But in the U.S., we make polyethylene from natural gas. Jesse Tijerina is with S&P Global Energy.
3: Because of this phenomena called shale gas, the U.S. producers are really blessed with some of the lowest feedstock costs in the world.
1: U.S. producers were able to buy their feedstock for cheap and sell high. And while prices have come down since the initial polyethylene price spike, they're still elevated. And without a permanent resolution to the conflict,
3: we still expect the market to tighten up and for prices to increase from where they are.
1: And that does boost economic activity in petrochemical hubs like Houston. Jesse Thompson again.
4: High utilization rates means there's more maintenance, there's more work to be done, there's more parts to replace, there's more logistics to handle.
1: It's more activity, which ripples through the local economy. In Houston, I'm Elizabeth Trovall for Marketplace.

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1: This final note on the way out today, in which, once again, we bring the bond market to your attention. I know this is a couple of times in the past week or so, but you are not going to want to sleep on the long end of the yield curve. The 30-year Treasury, the yield on which hit today 5.31%, the highest it's been since 2007. Pick your own adventure as to why ever-increasing piles of government debt, all that AI borrowing that's happening, markets being a little concerned about the Fed, or maybe all three. Amir Babawi, Caitlin Esch, John Gordon Noyakar, Steve Mullis, and Stephanie Seek are the Marketplace editing staff. Kelly Silvera is the news director. And I'm Kai Rizdahl. We will see you tomorrow, everybody. This is APM.
2: Good evening. I'm Carl Smith. Really happy that you're with me. We're coming up on 7 p.m. and Q is next. This is 88.1 WVPE at WVPE HD1, Elkhart, South Bend, Michiana's NPR station, a listener and a member-supported service of the Elkhart Community Schools.
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5: Hey, I'm Tom Power. Welcome to Q. Today on the show, you know, like most comedians know from the time that they're kids, that that's what they want to do. They want to make people laugh. Sindhu V was in her 40s. She was working in like a bank. She had a young family before she ever even thought about doing stand-up. Now she's one of the most sought-after comedians in the world. We actually played her one of her earliest stand-up clips, and just wait for that. Anyway, she's here to talk about her brand new show, Swanky, and she's gonna tell you about what happens when the life that you've built your comedy around suddenly changes forever. That's coming up. Plus, Ali Reza Hetemi, whose film The Things You Kill was Canada's official submission for this year's Academy Awards. He's going to tell you about pulling from his own family history and why he told his own family not to watch this movie.

0: Live from NPR News in Washington, I'm Ryland Barton. The 60-day ceasefire with Iran has ended with no indication the conflict is any closer to a settlement. And NPR's Tamara Keith reports President Trump is scolding an ally that had been trying to help.
1: The nation of Oman, a U.S. ally, which like Iran borders the Strait of Hormuz, has been trying to mediate negotiations to end the war and reopen the strait to shipping traffic. But in a phone interview with a Fox News correspondent, Trump said the U.S. would bomb the expletive out of Oman if they get in the way. He was asked about it later in the Oval Office.
2: Would you say you're out of patience with Oman as strategic
3: partner? No, I don't think they behave very well, but we'd handle them very easily.
1: The U.S. and Oman have been allies for decades. Trump's threat comes as the war he has called an excursion is well into its sixth month with no clear end in sight. Tamara Keith, NPR News, the White House.
0: President Trump surprised another ally yesterday when he ordered an annual U.S. military exercises with South Korea to be scaled back. He cited his good relationship with North Korean leader Kim Jong-un and said South Korea declined to help with the Iran war. The investigation into the death of Mississippi teen Nolan Wells continues. Elise Gregg of the Gulf States Newsroom and Mississippi Public Broadcasting reports the NAACP is joining attorneys for the family.
4: It's been over a month since the 18-year-old was found dead on Horn Island. Now the NAACP says it's joining the family's attorneys to push for transparency in the investigation. NAACP President Derek Johnson says they don't want to assume the results of the investigation, but have serious concerns about how local investigators are handling the case, especially with questions about whether there are racial elements to Wells' death.
5: We are simply saying transparency, an aggressive investigation to get answers can help the state move beyond its past perceptions and really stand up to a current reality.
4: Key pieces of information, like cause of death, still haven't been publicly released. For NPR News, I'm Elise Gregg in Jackson, Mississippi.
0: Amazon has changed its terms of service to give it more protection against class action lawsuits. NPR's Alina Selyuk reports.
6: Amazon says anyone who uses its service is now automatically bound by its new legal clauses. They're aimed at preventing customers from filing class action lawsuits. They also require any grievances against the company be resolved privately through arbitration rather than in front of a judge or a jury. People can still file in small claims court. A note that Amazon is among NPR's financial supporters. Amazon previously removed this kind of arbitration clause about 5 years ago after facing tens of thousands of claims over allegations the company's smart speaker recorded without permission. Amazon's new terms have a way to handle a potential repeat by settling any waves of similar claims in batches. Alina Selyuk, NPR News.
0: This is NPR. A court in Russia has convicted an opposition politician for speaking out against the war in Ukraine and sentenced him to more than 11 years in prison. The verdict against Lev Schlossberg comes ahead of next month's parliamentary election. He was charged with spreading false information about the military. The home to SpaceX's launch site in Starbase, Texas, is looking to annex more than 7,000 acres. Reynaldo Leanos Jr. reports local landowners are concerned.
7: It's a scorching August afternoon in South Texas, and Becca Hinojosa, the co-founder of the South Texas Environmental Justice Network, blasts the AC in her car.
8: This road is always under construction. SpaceX is rapidly colonizing and changing the entire landscape.
7: Currently, the mayor and one of the two city commissioners work for SpaceX. The mayor didn't respond to several requests for an interview. In 2024, the Environmental Protection Agency found that SpaceX had violated the Clean Water Act after tens of thousands of gallons of industrial wastewater were discharged into surrounding areas. And Hinojosa says that kind of damage could come with more rocket launches. For NPR News, I'm Reynaldo Leanos Jr. reporting in nearby Starbase, Texas.
0: SpaceX did not respond to questions about its environmental impact. Authorities have lifted a U.S. security alert that halted avocado exports from Michoacán, Mexico's main avocado-producing state. The alert left around 200,000 workers in limbo while the military set up security measures. Now orchards and packing plants are back in operation. It's NPR.
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11: You're listening to Q on public radio in the United States and across North America on Sirius XM 169. My name is Tom Power. You may know this, that when someone you love dies, you have to try and figure out who you are without them in your life. Like, that's hard. That's hard enough on its own. But imagine a lot of your career was actually built around them. The stories, material around them, you'd spent years perfecting, and it's the reason people have related to your work. Let me tell you about Sindhu V. Sindhu V is one of the most sought-after comedians working anywhere in the world right now. And what I just described is kind of what happened to her. For years, her comedy was about the people closest to her, her parents, her husband, her kids. And then within just a couple of years, she lost her mom, her dad, and her sister. And she found herself standing on stage wondering who she was up there without them. Something else you need to know is that Sindhu V came to comedy a lot later than other comedians. Before she ever set foot on a stage, she was working at an investment bank in London, like UK London, not Ontario. And then one day she got invited to a charity fundraiser run by an organization called Funny Women UK. She walked on stage for the first time in her life, started telling stories about her mom and her dad, and things just took off. Actually, you're going to hear us play her a clip. Like, we showed her a clip of her early stand-up, and just wait till you hear what she says about it. It was really good. Anyway, you might know Sindhu V from Matilda the Musical, from the Prime Video series The Pradeeps of Pittsburgh. You might know her from a lot of British panel shows she's on. So she's back now with a brand new show she's touring called Swanky. And she came into the studio to talk about grief, about reinvention, and about how you find a way to be funny again when the people who made you funny are gone. Here's our conversation. How are you?
12: I'm good. I'm excited to be. I always like coming to Canada. You know, I went to McGill.
11: Did you really?
12: Yeah. I was there for 2 years. I was doing my master's.
11: How was Montreal? How did you enjoy it?
12: It was great. You know, I discovered, though, when I look back, that there were so many things that at the time I didn't clock were quite odd. Like when I came in, this was like the mid-90s. The big thing was, oh, you got to talk French. You got to talk French.
11: Yeah.
12: And all my Canadian white friends were like, oh, no, you got to talk French all the time. And we can't go into a dep. And I was like, first of all, what is a dep? And then second of all, what is this obsession with French? Anyway, so they would send me into the dep and be like, you could probably pull it off. And I'd be like in dep saying things like, où est la cottage fromage, s'il vous plaît. Like, mm-hmm.
11: Spectacular, by the way. Great
12: idiot.
11: Job there. Yeah.
12: But also, I noticed the dep owners would look at me and be like, we're lucky if she speaks English. But look at this. So they would just start talking to me in English. And then one day I took the 24 bus and went down Sherbrooke, Rue Sherbrooke, and I got to a magical place called Westmount.
11: Mm.
12: In Westmount, not only did people not expect me to speak French, they didn't even know French.
11: Yeah.
12: And when I was like, but what about the French thing? They were like, and I was like, what is this?
11: You were like, I'm home.
12: Well, no, it wasn't that I was home. I was like, how is this happening down? And you just have to take a bus ride.
11: Oh, yeah, right.
12: But
11: right,
12: it just,
11: right.
12: And when I brought that up at the shows in Montreal, oh, they laughed because it's that Westmount bubble, you know?
11: Yeah, over there, there's this feeling. Oh, yeah.
12: It's just all Anglophone.
11: And we're separate from the rest of the city and all that. So I didn't know you were in Montreal. That's so nice.
12: Yes, and so I like coming to Canada. And I had two shows here in Toronto. They were very great audiences. They were full of energy.
11: Big rooms, if you don't mind me saying. Yes. Big, gigantic rooms you're playing here in Canada and all around North America. But it's been a while, right? How long has it been since the last time you went out?
12: 24 I came.
11: So that's, what's that, 2 years? I mean, that's a long time to be working on a show, isn't it?
12: Well, no, yes and no. I think I don't just work on shows. This is a thing, I'm acting or I'm doing other stuff. So a show has to come together. And then usually my rep will be like, you should take this on tour. I'm like, really? She's like, yeah, stop being lazy. So I don't write the show the whole time. I will suddenly sit down and say, right, let's neaten up this material.
11: What did you find yourself writing about this time? Because everything I'm reading about this show is saying different than past shows.
12: Yes. I don't want to give it away because I still have places to tour in North America.
11: No one's listening to this.
12: Okay, great. And the UK tour hasn't even started. I think in this, there's much less about my parents.
11: Because, for people who don't know, up until now, a lot of your comedy had to do with your
12: parents. Yes, it was always the relationship with my parents. And I spoke to them all the time. But they both passed away.
13: I'm so sorry.
12: Yeah. You know, I guess that has to happen at some point. Parents will pass. It's very tough. But so I haven't had any conversations with them. So they're really, and they're not a huge part of my everyday life. There's a lot more about the other side of parenting, what I call the change in the balance of power when your kids get older. So there's that. There's, I never really talk about, well, if I tell you this, you'll know what's in the show and I don't want to I never really talk about things that some people might think, oh, well, that's very provocative. Never have. And in this show, I do.
13: Oh, would any hints on what that is? Or?
12: I'm not going to tell you.
13: Okay, no problem. So what I'm curious about is, you can imagine what I might be curious about and maybe why I'm asking a lot about where the origins of the show came from. Because if a lot of your comedy up until a certain point is about your parents and about your family, and then your parents pass away. I believe you're, I'm sorry to hear, I think your sister may have passed away too. I'm sorry.
12: They all decided to do it within less than 2.5 years. They were like, we're out.
13: Awful. I'm so sorry.
12: I know. It's so bizarre. I mean, at the time I was like, what? Even now I can't really believe it. But, you know, I'm one of those people. My parents taught me to be like, things happen and then you get up and dust yourself off and think, well, how am I going to proceed here?
13: That's so funny. I was just in Newfoundland and I had to pack up to come back here after my family leave. And I said to my mom, I said, Mom, I'm pretty sad about leaving. She goes, we have work to do. You can be sad later.
12: There you go.
13: Yeah.
12: That's exactly what my parents were like. Exactly.
13: So talk me through that. I can imagine if your comedy has been about one, has revolved around largely around a topic for a very long time. There's something interesting there about you saying, okay, well, that's not there anymore.
12: Yeah.
13: Now what do I do?
12: Yeah. And I think that's actually probably the right question to ask, because I've always spoken about marriage and children. So that continues, but marriages change and children grow up.
13: Yeah.
12: So that material is evolving. You're now hearing from someone who has kids that are not super young.
13: Yeah.
12: And a marriage that's 27 years now.
13: Yeah.
12: And still going. So there's that stuff. I'm probably, in what I said was a little provocative, probably you see me coming out a bit more. You know, I'm talking more about just my own thoughts. And it felt very risky to me. But I did it, and it's working.
13: So about the show, you said it's a show about falling through the cracks you didn't make, avoiding the friendships you don't want, and embracing the self-love you definitely need.
12: Yeah.
13: What does that mean?
12: So I've always presented very well. That's what my first psychiatrist said to me. She said, you present very well. And I said, what does that mean? She's like, basically she was saying, you don't come across as nuts as you are. And I was like, oh, I think that's a superpower. She's like, no, we need to kind of align your inside and your outside. And so I suppose I've always presented like someone who has an enormous amount of confidence. And it's not true. But I've also had an enormous amount of humor. So I've been able to have all the diffidence, see it play out as confidence, but not get too stressed about it because I have all these funny ways to find my way around it, right? And be very self-deprecating. Although people think I'm not self-deprecating, I think I am. I'm saying it. So in this show, what's happened is I've now gotten to the age where I think I'm very comfortable with who I am. And I'm not pleased with it necessarily, but I'm very comfortable. And there's parts of who I am that I really think, yeah, I'm effing acing it. And they're very personal things. They're not necessarily my career as such, but how I feel, how I walk in a room. And I think that that's where the heart of this show is. It's what do you need as a person? What makes sense to you? Own it and then go forth. And if you fall on your face, it's fine because you're very comfortable with what it is. And that's what I'm talking about, the self-care you need. And even if you've fallen through some cracks, own it. It's like, fine, these people are crazy.
13: So what's the precipitating event that made you make that change? Like,
12: I think it's the fact that I was the youngest in a family of four. And I always bounced off my parents and my sister, whether it was positive or negative, always asking, am I okay? Is this right? Am I good? Did I get this right? Always, you know, because I was the youngest. And also in our family, it was an Indian family. The youngest is never taken seriously, honestly. I remember my mother would rush into the room and I'd be doing homework, like 11 years old. And she'd say, come on, get in the car. We have to go. And I'd say, oh, where are we going? She'd say, we're going where we have to be. Do you know where that is? And you'd be like, oh, no, God, all right. And you just would go. And then the next day you wouldn't have your homework done. Your mom was like, why didn't you do your homework? You're like, we went out. She said, did I break your hand? You couldn't take your homework with you? And I would have no idea where we were going. So you were just not taken seriously. So many times I'd get a phone call. I got a phone call when I was at McGill and my mother was like, oh, okay, next month you have to go to Baltimore. And I'm like, why? She's like, your sister is getting married. I'm like, I thought she was married. She said, no, she made a divorce now. And I'm like, what? They just never, just be quiet. And I was much younger than my sister.
13: Yeah.
12: So I think with the passing of the three of them, I sort of realized that I would have to be, it was just me. I have to check in with myself. Am I okay? Is this okay? Is this the right thing? And that was a practice I started as soon as my mother died in 2019. And then I had to like amp it up when my sister died, and then I had to amp it up the next year my dad died. And I think that's become sort of my platform now.
13: Is it a literal practice? Is there something that you're doing to try and access
12: Oh my
13: that?
12: God, I did so much in 2019, 2020, and 2021. Like genuinely.
13: Like what? Well, give me an example of what you did.
12: I started not talking to anyone else in my family after I woke up for 35 minutes. And I started, I've always had a meditation practice, you know, that's been weaker or stronger, but I really started to lean into that. I started writing out, and this is going to sound so weird, but I started writing out what I think I wanted. Because so much of my energy had always been in being a daughter and being a wife and being a mother and being a sister. And suddenly half of that stuff was gone. The kids were growing up. And I thought, no, what do I want? And it wasn't that I didn't want those things. It was more like, I mean, it was like crazy stuff like, I want abs.
13: Yeah. Yeah.
12: It literally, it was like that. By the way, don't have abs because I can't stop
13: eating. I got one big one.
12: You got one big.
13: I got a big ab. I got a
12: giant ab.
13: Yeah, I got one gigantic fleshy ab.
12: So I started writing those things out. I started listening to a lot of podcast stuff on sharpening your sense of getting from where you are to where you want to be, because I felt so bereft. You know, like sometimes when you look in the sky, you see a balloon and it's just, I felt like that when all three of them died. And I was like, no, I can't be that balloon. I've got to be grounded. And it started there. And then I quit in 2021 because it was just taking so long and I wanted to have a coffee. Mm-hmm. And for that, you had to go downstairs. And so that's where it started. And I did a lot of that then.
13: Do you feel different on stage with this newfound belief in yourself?
12: I think it's a newfound compassion for myself.
13: God love you. That's a lovely way to say
12: That's what it is.
13: But does it, I know I have friends of mine, and I'm not one of these people, but I used to be, that would resist doing work on themselves because they think it would lose their edge, it would make them less funny, that would make them blah, blah, blah, blah, blah. Did you have any of that? And then I want to know how you felt given this newfound love for yourself when you started going on stage and working this stuff out.
12: I did worry at some point that if I became too sane, I would stop being funny.
13: Yeah.
12: I did worry about
13: yeah,
12: that.
13: Yeah, yeah.
12: And then I was like, and then it was my husband who said to me, oh, don't worry about it. You're never really going to be that sane. And I was like, huh? He's like, yeah, you're always going to be slightly crazy. It's fine. You can't help it. That was that. And so far I haven't become less funny. I think so far it's working. But I don't know if I became more sane. I think I just became more grounded. And I think it is a mistake. It was a mistake for me to worry that if I didn't have constant angst and this sense of going to comedy to get away from stuff I couldn't deal with, it would take away the power of my humor on stage.
13: You were doing comedy to get away from stuff you didn't want to deal with?
12: All the time. Constantly. You know, because the thing with being on stage is you have to be very focused. And it's, you're trying to make people laugh. They're making you laugh. It's like a moment of complete, you can't think of other things. There's no intrusive thoughts.
13: Yeah.
12: And then when you get off stage, you're like, oh, I got to go deal with this stuff again. You know what I mean? And of course, there's just like the basic things that happen on stage. And if it's going well, there's adrenaline. That's a hormone. You are going to feel better. There's that joy you get from people laughing. There are people saying, oh my God, you're so funny. That gives you a boost. A lot of that for some years was just not having to deal with other stuff where you didn't feel that great, you know? The difference is now I'll go talk about something I probably wouldn't have talked about 5 years ago because I would have worried if people would have received it. What would other people think who knew me and be like, oh my God, you're talking about this on stage? And now I'm like, well, I think it's funny.
13: I'm Tom Power. 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
10: 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I'm Olivia Sipitz. Your weather forecast tonight calls for mostly clear skies with a low around 58 degrees. Tomorrow, mostly sunny with a high near 80.
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13: I'm Tom Power. You're listening to Q. You're in the middle of my conversation with one of the most sought-after comics in the world right now, Sindhu V. You've been hearing her talk a little bit about the stage of life she found herself in when she started getting material together for her new show. She was grieving the loss of both her parents and her sister in a very short amount of time. If you've listened to Sindhu's comedy, you would know that she talks about her family an awful lot. So you might imagine not having them with her, or at least relating to them differently while she was working at this new show. Like, it was a bit of a challenge. So what I was curious about, and the next part of this conversation is about that, is that I don't think it's uncommon if you go through something hard, like if you lose somebody, that you rely on like comedy to get you through it. I remember when my dad died, I remember watching The Office, like the U.S. Office, over and over again. It was a catatonic on the couch, watching it on my nan's TV with the cabinets built into the TV. You know, a lot of people rewatch their favorite comfort shows or stand up from their favorite comedians when they're going through a hard time. As a comedian, I asked Sindhu, does it go the other way? Like, are you able to process your own grief by writing jokes?
12: I was very private about my mother's passing and then my sister's passing. I didn't talk about till quite a little while later. I've always been nervous about talking about grief or pain in a way that seeks to draw other people to me.
13: Yeah.
12: It's I want my jokes to draw other people to me.
13: Yeah.
12: And I have quite a strong boundary between my civilian life and my comic life, you know.
13: Yeah.
12: So I don't think I ever wrote anything for that. But I suspect in the kind of comfort that comedy gave me, the byproduct was it was comforting me in my grief. You know, I didn't really get a chance to think about my grief as a Because it came so hard three times that it kind of became the terra firma of how I was living.
13: Yeah.
12: I didn't have a breather to be like, oh, it was my mom, my sister, my dad. And then it just became how it had a lot of effects on my physical body.
13: Yeah.
12: But I was just like, it became like the sky. You were always doing everything under the sky. You're not thinking, well, there's the sky. It's just there. That's what it became like.
13: It's so interesting to me that you wrote, you spoke so openly about your parents, and when they passed, that is the boundary you needed to put up. Obviously, that's interesting.
12: Yeah, no, absolutely.
13: You know what I mean? Because to us, it seems like you're an open book. It seems like you're...
12: Yeah, and I think, you know, you're an open book with the things that you can talk about and that you want to talk about. I'm a comedian. I'm not getting on... I'm not getting on stage to share everything with you.
13: Yeah.
12: I'm getting on stage to make you laugh.
13: Yeah.
12: And I wrote an entire 60-minute show in 4 days when my mother had had her stroke. And it was all about this stuff because she was supposed to get okay. And she did get okay. And I might do that show someday. But the day she died, that show went into a drawer. It's 60 minutes. And my director at the time, Paul Byrne, who also passed away that same time.
13: Gee, I'm so sorry.
12: I know. God, I don't know what was going on. He read it and he was like, this is the funniest thing you've ever written. And it went in a drawer. If she had lived, I would have done that show.
13: Is it there now? Is it?
12: Yeah, it's sitting in the drawer.
13: And why not?
12: I can't go back to it right now. I will. I will when I think it's far enough away that people won't be like, oh my God, her mom died. Let's go watch this show. When it's so far in the past and people are used to the idea. And then maybe I'll slip it into another show and give it half an hour of that. It was very funny.
13: That's a comedian. I understand. Swanky, though, is your dad's in the name of the show, right?
12: No, my dad loved the word.
13: Yeah, that's what I mean. Your dad is in the show.
16: Yeah, that
13: swanky comes from. How would he use it?
16: He would say, oh, I see this restaurant is very swanky. It's like one of those P.G. Wodehouse kind of words. You know, he would say, what a swanky outfit. Or he would say, that scoundrel.
13: Scoundrel?
16: Yeah, that scoundrel tried to appear very swanky, but I know that he was not. He always said things like, where are you gallivanting?
13: My mom says gallivanting.
16: Gallivanting. And you are dressed like a ruffian. Like, what are these words?
13: Why did he have this vocabulary?
16: Because 1933 he was born, and so he was in India when the British were there. So good English was high, basically a high Victorian English.
13: Yeah.
16: So, and his favorite author was P.G. Wodehouse, and he introduced me to P.G. Wodehouse early in my life. So it was very funny. But he had all this very formal English. He would say such funny words. Two shakes of a lamb's tail, I will come down. I'm like, literally no one says that. There's no lambs in India. What are you talking about?
13: I'll be down there in two shakes of a lamb's tail. I say that.
16: Yeah, but why would this guy say that? But he did. So swanky was his word. And I think what I want to say is I feel very swanky now in terms of how I accept myself and how I don't worry about things that I think are... Because I'm so vain and so shallow. It's shocking. But now I don't worry about those things. So I think where things have worked out for me by the grace of God and my parents and my spouse and my children, things are pretty swanky.
13: The last time you were here, we talked a lot about your origin story, about starting out in investment banking, about raising your children at home. I can see you rolling your eyes before stand-up found you. I've never seen anyone tell their origin story more on podcasts than you.
16: I know, God. Because people can't believe that you go from finance to this.
13: Yeah.
16: And a 13-hour hiatus being a soccer mom in the middle. But it happened.
13: So
16: now what can I do?
13: I did find we have a clip of something we wanted to show you, some of your earlier stand up. And this is at Funny Women UK. And we're trying to figure out whether this is the first show or what. Do you have it there?
17: So I was sitting at breakfast with my stress or wound pimple thing. And I was sitting with my father. That's him having his cereal, breakfast soup. With my son, who's getting
16: my skin looks so good.
17: Putting his socks on, lying on the floor, right, left, up, down. No concept of heel, ankle, toe, nothing. This is like, you know, man versus cloth. It's a war. And my mother, who was looking at me across the
16: table. Oh, this is my pimple. I remember.
17: She's actually looking here. And she said, do you have a facial leprosy?
13: So
16: yeah, that was, I tell you what that was. That was after I did the Funny Women competition. Which was the first time I was ever on stage. And I have a clip of that, but I have never put it anywhere.
13: Come on.
16: And they asked me to come to Edinburgh and be part of their showcase. So that's when I went and did that.
13: What goes through your head seeing that?
16: First of all, my skin looks amazing.
13: Yeah, I would agree with that.
16: All right. The second thing is, I look at that and I think, first of all, the delivery is so slow. Like, what are you doing it in slow motion? What's the matter with you? And I also recognize that I'm describing a scene that's very funny because of the way I'm describing it that had probably happened that week in my house. But I'm relying on my mother, her accent, my father, the acting. What I would, if I looked at that, I'd say, yeah, but who are you?
13: I was going to say, if you were to give advice to that comedian.
16: I'd say, who are you? Come out from behind all these characters. You're able to transmit a point of view, but come out in front of them and transmit it.
13: And it took you how long to figure that out?
16: I think I'm still figuring it out, Tom. But I think what I would probably say to that is, you know you want to talk about these things, but what's the kernel that's making it work for you? What's the intuition? Get out in front, state the intuition, then cut this thing down a lot. And let's get to the joke.
13: I mean, because the reason I ask, when did you figure that out? Is because it feels like you did. It feels like the things you are at, I mean, I'm no Dr. Phil here, you know, someday.
16: Dr. Tom.
13: Father Tom.
16: I prefer doctor.
13: That's really, no problem. No Dr. Tom it is. Yeah. I do call myself Father Tom when I get on like this a little bit.
16: Have you seen Spotlight? Don't call yourself Father Tom.
13: Never mind. Dr. Tom it is. Point is. I think everything I've heard you talk about so far is like, you know, without these stories of my family, like, who am I? This has been such a big exploration of who you are. And isn't it interesting to me that you look at yourself as a young person and go, like, you're still trying to figure out who the hell you are. And it feels like you got there.
16: I hope so. Thank you for that. But I also think, how slow is she talking? Like, people don't have all day. What are you doing?
13: Whose voice is that?
16: My mom.
13: Yeah, I know. Thanks for coming in, hey?
16: Oh, thank you for having me.
13: And thank you for being my first interview back after my pet leave.
16: Oh my God, congratulations on the baby.
13: Thank you very much.
16: Huge congratulations to your wife.
13: Mainly, hey? Yeah, for sure. Yeah.
16: Well,
13: yeah.
16: Congratulations to you, but she's doing the heavy lifting, so I'm sending her those vibes.
13: Yeah.
16: And I'd like to say it gets easier. It gets different. It gets different as they grow older.
13: I can
16: enjoy it until they're 10. Oh, they're so great.
13: Thanks for coming in. My conversation with the comedian Sindhu V. A little bit of advice there at the end. Sindhu's new show is called Swanky. For tickets and dates, visit SindhuV.com. Coming up on Q, you're going to hear from the director Alireza Hetemi. I'm Tom Power. More Q after this.
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13: I'm Tom Power. You're listening to Q. So let's say tonight when you get home from work, you get out the popcorn, you get a beer out of the fridge, you sit down and watch a movie. And the movie you pick looks like, you know, a quiet family drama. A young professor returns home to Turkey after years of living abroad. And there's tension and complicated history and, you know, the sort of normal complications that come with a story about going back to somewhere that you've outgrown. And then something happens that changes everything. And the film you thought you were watching, this quiet family drama, becomes something much darker, much stranger, and a little harder to shake. That film is called The Things You Kill. It won the World Cinema Dramatic Directing Award at the Sundance Film Festival last year. It was Canada's official submission to the Academy Awards. And for film nerds, it's gotten a lot of comparisons to the work of David Lynch, which, if you don't know, means you're in for something genuinely unsettling and bizarre. The movie opens in Canadian theaters on Friday, and its director is Alireza Hetemi. There's one detail about this film, I think, that tells you everything you need to know about how personal it is. He asked his own family in Iran not to go see it. Guest host Garvia Bailey sat down with them in the studio to find out why. Here's their conversation.
20: Listen, I knew a little bit about your film before going into watching it. So I knew that there was going to be a sort of uncomfortable shift that happens in the film. I was prepared, but I heard that you say that you wanted to bring audiences just to the brink of getting up out of their seats and walking out, but somehow keeping them there. And I wanted to talk about that sweet spot to you as a filmmaker mm-hmm. with an audience, how you play with an audience. You played with my emotions, Ali.
21: Well, I love films that engage me,
20: mm-hmm.
21: you know, help me participate in the act of creating meanings, not the ones that spoon feed me. Here, I didn't want audience to just come in and consume and say goodbye.
20: Right.
21: I want them to have a critical distance that they can engage with the film as a participant. So what I did, I decided to use a Trojan horse, bring the audience for the first half of the film into territories they know. They watch this movie and say, oh, I know this kind of movie. I know where it goes. And right at the middle of the film, I wanted to pull the rug and leave them completely disoriented for like 10, 15 seconds.
20: Mm.
21: Now they can leave. But if they sit, they have given me their consent to take them to uncharted territories.
20: There's a scene early on in the film where we learn about two men, father and son. Ali is the name of our main character, and he's visiting his mother. She's frail, and there's a lot of warmth and love between them. You can see that. He helps her bathe, and it's such a tender, lovely moment. And then Ali's father walks in to the into the scene, and the calm of the moment is completely shattered. What did you want the audience to know about these two men right off the bat? These are just the opening moments of the scene. So we get this setup of these two individuals.
21: The woman in the film mediates the love and the conversation and the warmth. Mm-hmm. Men are incapable of connecting, are incapable of expressing, of incapable of articulating, right? And here we have this father and son who cannot bear each other even for 5 minutes. They clash at the first sight, right? So this father and son clash, and that's the beginning of the film.
20: Yeah, that tension is what is the wave that we ride along during the film. So at one point we learn that Ali's mother has died, officially at least, because she fell and hit her head. Mm-hmm. The whole family is gathered, and the tension is palpable in that gathering of family. What do we learn about family dynamics in this scene? What are you trying to tell us there?
21: The Things You Kill is about a man who has a convenient story that he tells himself. Mm-hmm. It's a single story, it's a simple story. And as soon as the mother dies, people step forward and tell their own side of the story. And Ali has to look at himself and realize that there are cracks in his story.
20: Yeah.
21: There have been always cracks, and he was blind to it.
20: Yeah.
21: That's the entire story of The Things You Kill. You have to kill the simple stories and hold more complex stories with all its contradiction with your both hands, hold them together.
20: Yeah.
21: That's the lesson Ali has to learn in the film.
20: Oh, boy. Ali comes to suspect that his father had a part in the killing of his mother. And about midway through the film, and you don't mind that I have spoilers that I'm throwing.
21: Spoilers.
20: What are spoilers?
21: Are beautiful. I think so too. This is not a movie that works on twist.
20: Exactly.
21: Even if you know there is a twist and you know you're walking toward it, still it's going to hit you hard.
20: That's right. I agree.
21: So,
20: because I knew exactly what I was going into, and I still fell out of my chair. Yeah. Anyway, so Ali, along with this mystery gardener, they kill Ali's father. And at this point, you do something radical, I think, as a filmmaker. You switch the casting up. So the actor who plays the gardener becomes Ali, and they switch. And so this gardener becomes married to Ali's wife, teaching Ali's students, all of those things. Where did you get this idea to swap these characters in this way? And what was the intent, the intention? What did you want us to feel in that moment?
21: I'm mischievous. I love playing around.
20: I can tell.
21: Mm-hmm. And I like to go find roads that are not paved for me. You know, in doppelganger history, we always have two characters. Mm-hmm. And somewhere at the end of Act Two, we realize that character A has been imagining character B. And through a montage scene, we explain, hey, be aware this was imaginary. Mm-hmm. In this movie, I thought, what if B is not imaginary? Because we all have multifacets to our characters.
20: Mm-hmm.
21: You know, let's pick two sides of it.
20: Mm.
21: These sides are very potent It's not like one side is original and the other side is imaginary. Mm. We can be evil, we can be caring, we can be loving, we can be doubtful, we can be neglecting other people. These are all different facets of us, and none of them is the original. Everything else comes and goes. Mm. That was the starting point for me. And when it came to casting, we decided that we cast completely two different characters for it. And right at the middle, we do a switch, a complete switch of the two characters. And all my collaborators had doubts.
20: Did they? Did they say, what are you thinking, sir?
21: they mostly were worried audience won't get it.
20: Right.
21: You know, it will alienate the audience. It would.
20: But this goes back to what you said earlier.
21: Yes.
20: Wanting to keep the, like, just give the audience just a moment of just, I'm uncomfortable. I don't know what's happening.
21: I love the audience and I believe in the audience.
20: Yeah.
21: I think audience are smart. Mm-hmm. You know, they are smart and they love thinking. I refuse this idea that audience are just masses of dumb, you know, consumers. They're not like that. So I think that trust helped me to convince my collaborators to go in and say, we'll do the switch. We don't explain it at all. We give them 10, 15 seconds for the audience to feel disoriented, feel discomfort, and find their way back to the film. You know, because if they walk back, we have done something nobody has done it. Mm. You know, and that the kid inside me is very happy with that. You know,
20: yeah.
21: I push you out of the film. Now you have to want to come back.
20: Mm.
21: If you come back, you will never forget this movie.
20: Right. You originally set this story in Iran, which, and then something happened. Why wasn't it possible to make the film in Iran?
21: The film is about patricide.
20: Yeah.
21: And the country at the time was ruled by an older man. And they saw patricide as a disrespect to the system.
20: Mm-hmm.
21: And they asked me to change it. And I refused the censorship.
20: Mm-hmm.
21: Also, as I mentioned, I'm a cinephile and I wanted to have control over the artistic aspects of the film, and it wasn't the film I wanted to shoot it underground and kind of rush through it.
20: Right.
21: So we decided to move the film to Turkey. I'm indigenous from southwest of Iran, which speaks a dialect of Turkish.
20: Mm-hmm.
21: And that gave me a pathway to Turkish language spoken in Turkey. And Turkey has an amazing group of actors.
20: Mm-hmm.
21: We went there and said, we have this story. Can we make it together?
20: Mm-hmm.
21: And I'm grateful for the hospitality of the Turkish artist who adopted me and let me tell the story in that setting.
2: I'm Tom Power. This is Q. You're in the middle of Garvia Bailey's conversation with the Iranian-Canadian filmmaker Alireza Hettemi about his new feature, The Things You Kill. It's the story of a young professor in Turkey, Ali, who kills his own father as an act of revenge. So in just a minute, he's going to tell you which parts of that story are actually autobiographical. But first, Garvia asked Alireza about his early days in a small town in Iran, how a kid who'd only been to the theaters four times eventually became an award-winning filmmaker. Here's the rest of their conversation.
21: I'm from a small town.
20: Okay.
21: You know, my obsession was poetry.
20: Oh.
21: The art form in Iran for more than 1,000 years has been poetry.
20: Mm.
21: So if your mom wants to wake you up, we'll read a line of poem to you from 700 years ago. So I wanted to be a poet. And then one day I go to this tiny library and the older woman there is sick of me because every day I'm there. She's about to close. And she tells me there's a pile of books there. It's not registered, just run there, pick some books, get the hell out of here. I go there and two books right in front of me, the titles sound poetic. So I thought they're a collection of poetry. I pick them. I go home. One is a collection of scripts. The other one is a tiny book on the work of Mikuláš Jancsó, the master from Hungary. I have no idea who Miklós Jancsó is, and I've never read a script in my life. I read them, and I thought to myself, it's very close to poetry. I can do it.
20: Filmmaking.
21: Yes.
20: Ah.
21: And I never watched the work of Miklós Jancsó till today.
20: What?
21: Yes. I read about him.
20: Right.
21: And out of respect, that was the deal to myself, the deal to the with the god of cinema.
20: Okay. And what did you get out of his work?
21: His commitment till today has been inspiring. You know, he was not afraid to believe in audience, to believe that art matters in the time of uncertainty, in the time of crisis.
20: You've been very open about this film being a work of what you call autofiction. First, can you explain to me what autofiction is?
21: This film is mostly based on my own histories.
20: Okay.
21: So a lot of things you see in the films are based on truth. I have not killed my father.
20: Okay, that's good. I was going to say.
21: You know, and I love the old man. Now we have a much better relationship and understanding.
20: Yeah.
21: But the film is based on personal histories. It's not entirely autobiographical. I had to experiment with the histories to make sure it fits as a cohesive piece in cinema. That's the fiction part. So it's not entirely fiction and it's not entirely autobiographical. Right. But I've drawn from my own histories. This is the first time that I don't open my heart. I'm spilling my guts in front of the audience.
20: Was it cathartic for you to be able to do that, to pull parts? Like I don't want to pry too much, but I'm so curious about the parts of the film that are you.
21: I don't think art can be cathartic.
20: Okay.
21: You know? What's the word? Is cathartic or cathartic?
20: Cathartic.
21: Cathartic. Cathartic. I don't think art can be cathartic. If you have done the work to look at the pain you have, if you have walked through the mud and have survived it, then you can look back and ask yourself, what the hell did I go through? And then tell that story.
20: You dedicate the film to your sisters, and I've heard you say that you hope your family never sees this film.
21: Yeah.
20: I understand that one of your sisters, though, did see the film.
21: Yes.
20: What was the conversation like after?
21: I asked my family not to see it. And
20: you asked
21: agree.
20: Them not to?
21: Yes.
20: Okay.
21: But one of my sisters...
20: But why, Ali?
21: They will see a lot of themselves on the screen.
20: I see.
21: And this will not be an easy watching. I want them to see it when they are willing to break their promise to me. Then they are ready to watch.
20: So what happened with your sister when she saw it?
21: She sneaked into a festival in Sydney.
20: Oh, she did. She broke her promise to you.
21: Yes.
20: She did.
21: And then she called me and said, I watched your film. I said, uh-huh. She said, I'm sorry you went through it alone. I gotta go, bye.
20: Wow. I'm sorry you went through it alone.
21: Yes.
20: How did you process that?
21: I'm glad that she understood why I made the film. That was, I was scared that she wouldn't understand why I made it. And I've always underestimated my little sister. So she was very generous with that call. I appreciate that.
20: Yeah. I know that right now the eyes of the world are on Iran.
21: Yes.
20: How is your family? Are people safe there? Do you have family there?
21: I have my entire family is in Iran.
20: Okay.
21: I haven't had news since the war has started. I'm in the dark. Nobody's safe.
20: How are you doing?
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0: Support for WVPE and this program comes from Everence Financial, dedicated to helping members navigate their life mission and finances through services that positively impact our community. Together, empowering financial well-being for faith-inspired living. More information at everence.com/Michiana.
1: I reject that fantasy. I think human dignity cannot be advanced by bombs. And it cannot arrive tomorrow.
2: Right.
1: It takes decades of hard work, building social networks by students, minorities, women, labor unions, and more. Freedom only can come that way. We have been fighting with the oppressive regime in Iran, and we will keep fighting. But the bombs are not the way. Mm. It never was, and I refuse that lie.
2: It has been such a pleasure talking to you about the film, and I certainly hope that everyone goes to see it, because it, as I told you before the microphones were on, it has stayed with me. It has truly stayed.
1: It's a movie that I made for those of us who love walking out of cinema feeling alive.
2: Mm.
1: Feeling, oh, that's what cinema should be. I made it for those of us. If you are one of those crazy, crazy, crazy cinema lovers, I hope you enjoy the movie.
2: Thank you for being here today.
1: Thank you so much, Gravia, for having me. Thank you.

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1: If you've ever scratched the surface of your family's history, you might have picked up on some stuff, some patterns or some explanations that make you go, oh, that's why I am the way I am, or that's why mom or dad sees the world this way. That's what the musician Saya Gray says happened when she went to Japan and started writing songs for her debut album. It's called Saya. I caught up with Saya, who is just one of the best musicians in this country, shortly after the record came out. And she talked to me a little bit about touring as Daniel Caesar's bassist, talked to me about working with Willow Smith, you know, Jada Pinkett Smith and Will Smith's daughter, her musical director during like the Whip My Hair era. I wanted to know more about that, though. Like, what did she learn about herself that made her debut album come out the way it did? And I started out by playing one of the best tracks on the record.

0: Saya Gray with HBW off her debut album, Saya. I love that song. My understanding is, and you only have to tell me what you want to tell me here, ending of a relationship and you go to Japan for a cross-country road trip by yourself.
1: The whole thing was like, I found out a lot about my great-great-grandmother on my mom's side, and a lot of the trauma from my whole life comes down through that DNA. And there was a lot. She was a performer. She was married to someone with five wives. My grandma had to leave because of how, like, he was like a tycoon in Japan. It was unbelievable. It's just like an unbelievable story, like a movie, you know what I mean? And I realized that a lot of my traits and probably a lot that I attract, it comes from that lineage and that ancestry. And that's why, like, on the cover, I wanted to, like, have an ode to her, like, in a lot of, like, woodblock or a lot of that era. So I did, like, that time and that era of styling. And Japan was just, I went to where she was. I went all the way through Fuji Mountain and stayed in Kyoto for a couple weeks. And then I drove all the way through California. And for me, this record sounds like California to me, because, like, I moved to California all last year before the fires. And I needed space.

0: And that's what I feel that I made with this.
1: What was your great grandmother's name?
0: Sumi Watanabe. And but my Baba left that family, so she ended up a Murata. So, but it's really deep. Like, you know what I mean? And anyone from Japanese culture with an old family crest has a lot of deep history there. There's so much history. And so I really wanted to take that into this record with the visuals and kind of have that as like the remnants, everything that I'm dealing with, you know, all the debris. And that's exactly what I had with the record and the cover.
1: When there's so many different things that you do, and when there's an expectation on you and then you change that and you do something completely different, is there still like a North Star or a fixed point that you want to stay true to?
0: Yeah, I don't know. I always know when I'm being too influenced. That's the one thing in my stomach, just like queasy stomach. If I know I'm being influenced.
1: Being influenced, are you trying to sound like someone else?
0: Or just like something, or like someone's opinion's too strong, or if there's like someone's energy in it that's too strong. That's the one thing. The one thing I do know. I don't know many things, and I don't know what's happening with a lot of many things. But the one thing I do know is when I'm like moving off the boat. You know what I mean? Like when I get off the boat. I'm immediately like, nope, that song needs to go, or that thing needs to go, or whatever, that person needs to go, whatever it is that's influencing me too much needs to go. Because influence is like, that's the most powerful thing for me. That is like the disease, I guess. As soon as I feel that pull, I'm like, nope, I have to like go right back. And that's the one thing I do know.
1: I think you made a great record, and I think it's only going to get bigger from here.
0: Thanks. I'm excited.
1: Congratulations on it.
0: Thanks.

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We'll see you next time, later on.

0: 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I'm Olivia Sipitz. It's just about 8 o'clock. Fresh air is up next. The WVPE photo of the week is called Spotted Along the Trail by member C.J. Butine. A mother deer and her two spotted fawns pause among woods along Dragoon Trail in Mishawaka. 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
3: That's what we evolved to do, which is to hold on to our weight. And we actually evolved to store an unusual amount of fat compared to other mammals.
2: In addition, dieting and hunger can be stressful, and stress releases the hormone cortisol.
3: And that chronically elevated cortisol has ruinous effects.